0: across the board.
1: The barbecue will take place on Sunday, August 15th from 11 a.m. until 3 p.m. at the Peavey Mart in Spruce Grove. 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
0: The annual time that you lose a member, it's felt across the board.
1: 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And getting to know the people behind the badges was the goal at Strathcona County's Public Safety Showcase today. The annual

0: for traffic, here's Justin Durbin.
1: Keeping our eye on some new issues to watch out for. We do have a collision on the southeast leg of the Henday southbound as you make your way towards Highway 14. This one involving a couple vehicles, so it is really starting to get busy. Traffic backing up towards the White Mud. We have a collision 109th Street at 111th Avenue, still seeing delays in all directions. And watch for a collision 137th Avenue eastbound near 119th Street. Eastbound, you'll need to stay over to the right. FanDuel is now live in Thrill Alberta. 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Alberta only, 18 plus. With 880 Chad, Time Saver Traffic, I'm Justin Durbin.
0: Thank you, Justin. Some tenants at Boardwalk Center Apartments along Jasper Ave say the severe summer storms left their suites damaged and are frustrated by what they describe as slow repairs and a lack of answers. Well, Jensen Maitland and Amanda Proudfoot live on the top floor. The couple says water poured from their ceiling and vents during one of the storms in June, with mold now appearing.
2: It's frustrating. Boardwalk is not cooperating with our insurance company, which doesn't make sense because it's not like we caused the leak in the roof to cause the flooding in our unit.
0: Boardwalk says it has been actively responding to the severe weather damage and that residents' safety and well-being remain its top priority. The tenants say they're now looking for compensation as they continue to deal with the damage. And AC/DC will be shaking Commonwealth Stadium Sunday night for their Power Up Tour, marking their eighth time performing in the city. Publicist and music commentator Eric Alper says the concert will be in true rock and roll fashion.
3: It's going to be nothing but the hits. You know, they may play a couple of songs from their comeback album called Power Up, which, you know, hit on the Billboard 200 album chart, but it's going to be just all the songs that you know. In fact, I wouldn't be surprised if they just simply play, you know, Back to Black from start to finish, because that's essentially just the greatest hits album right there.
0: The gates will open at 5:30 p.m. Sunday, with fans warned to come prepared for all weather conditions. 880 Ched weather, partly cloudy overnight with a low of 11 degrees and possible showers. A mixed sky tomorrow with a high of 22 and a risk of late night showers and a thunderstorm for the AC/DC. More the same than Sunday with a high of 21 for the concert. Well, it's 23 degrees in the capital city. I'm Thomas Dias, ahead of Inside Sports with Brendan Escott, your next scheduled newscast at 6:30 on 880 Chet.
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6: 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This is Inside Sports, brought to you by James H. Brown and Associates, Alberta Injury Lawyers, the heavy hitters of injury law. And now, here's your host, Brendan Escott, on 880 Chad.
7: It is Friday. We've made it to the end of the week together. And we've had a lot of fun on the way. We've got some more planned for you over the next couple hours this evening. And then we'll send you off into the nights with the last show with David Cooper. But lots to get to before that. I am very much looking forward to spending some time with you this evening. We've got an Elks football game to tee up. Blue Jays are trying to get off the ground in Philadelphia, but the game is under a weather delay right now. So we'll see if that does get underway by the time we are or if we're still on the air when it does. I would hope so. Most weather delays not extending past a couple hours. And the first pitch was about an hour ago in theory, so they didn't even get that far.
8: Yeah, if this is a substantial rain, they'll call it. We'll probably know by the end of the show if they've called it or not. But I think it's just going to be a later start. So,
7: Yeah, we'll hope for good weather passing in Philadelphia. And it sounds like there could be some raindrops in Montreal, but that's nothing new to this Elks side, right? 75% chance of rain. I was talking to Morley Scott earlier today, a conversation you're going to hear in about a half hour's time, a little less than that, in fact. We'll get to Morley, who is sitting on a

0: beautiful park bench in a nice part of Montreal, having a he was on his way to a smoked meat sandwich
1: shop. I was
0: going to
1: say,
0: after.
1: has the sandwich been consumed yet, or was he in process of consuming said sandwich when he talked to you? So.
0: Answer to that question coming up after 6:30 tonight. We'll look at the other side of it all as well with Alouettes color analyst Marc-Olivier Bruyette from TSN 690. He is their color analyst out there on those broadcasts. We'll bring him aboard at 7:05 and get a look at the 7-1 Alouettes. They're a very impressive team, fueled by impressive offense, but just it's the second best defense of the league too. I mean, there's a lot that says this is a 7-1 football team. You might even look at them as any no football team, if not for what the Elks were able to pull off in OT.
1: They haven't been beaten in regulation yet this year, yes.
0: Yeah.
1: Yeah.
0: That's a good way of looking at it, actually, because they're a strong football team. We'll go over some of the reasons why, but Tyson Philpott and Tyler Snead, each 1-2 respectively in the league in receiving yards. You've got Travis Tice running out of the backfield. He's a great player. Davis Alexander leads things in terms of passing yards, so he has been manning the ship just adequately. No, more than adequate. He's been unflippin' believable, as a matter of fact, and continues to be every time he's healthy. It's like you can't. Like, look out Nathan Rourke. If you think that Nathan Rourke is the standard setter for a quarterbacking play, I don't know about that. These days, it seems to be Davis Alexander.
1: Yeah. Well, they're on a revenge mission, too, because, you know, they kind of felt the injuries caught up with the Elves at the wrong time last year, you know, going into the Grey Cup and that stuff. Alexander was compromised and, you know, so on and so forth. We know the story with that. So they've got they have the burr under the saddle, you know, to steal the phrase. Or they got the revenge of trying to get back to the big game and trying to execute in their eyes, right? But Elks, they're up and coming. We've seen in how they've been up and coming all season here, obviously. Listening to the games here on 888 Ed and that stuff with the 6-2 record up to this point and that stuff. So I don't know. Dare I say potential? No, I won't say it right now. That jinxes it if I say it. Potential.
0: No, I was going to go there.
1: Okay.
0: I was totally going to go there. In fact, I was going to pose that question to the audience. Is this a potential Grey Cup preview? Is this a Grey Cup preview of a game? 780-451-8800. You can jump in. We can get that going as well over the opening portion of this show. Because I don't know if it's too early to be saying that. Not the way that these teams have played. Not the way that these teams have played one another. There's just, when you think about how well-rounded Montreal's offense and defense are, and you look at how poor the East plays, I don't think that there's any doubt in my mind who's coming out of the East. So it's just a matter, really, of whether the Elks can get it done or not, whether you think that this could be the Grey Cup matchup.
1: It'll be Alouettes versus one of Elks, Riders, or maybe other. It depends, too, if a team in the West has a late-season charge to catch up with the elite group, which is your Edmonton Elks and the Saskatchewan Rough Riders, right? So,
0: yeah, it's early enough in the season, but it's not so early. This lead matters.
1: We're nearing midway of the second third, yes. We're about midway-ish of the second third of the season, right? So,
0: I'm not very good at fractions. I couldn't tell you where that actually leaves us. But I know that Montreal's got 14 points, Edmonton 12. Saskatchewan's right there on their heels with 10. They've got a 5-2 record. And then Winnipeg and Calgary both have 4 wins. They are at 8 points. So Edmonton's four up on two of those teams. I mean, hey, yeah, I don't think it's too far of a stretch, too far of a reach. Maybe it's a little early to be talking that way, but I don't think it's a reach to be talking Grey Cup preview kind of a thing. Yeah, so, I mean, it's the 90th regular season meeting between Montreal and Edmonton. That dates back to 1961, fun fact for you. The Elks do lead the all-time season series by quite a bit, but that doesn't always mean a whole heck of a lot, certainly not the way that Montreal's been playing lately. But Edmonton does have the all-time lead, 51-36-2.
1: Mm-hmm. And don't forget, they took a decade off between 86 and 96 because Montreal didn't have a team at all from 1986 to 1996. So
0: there you go. We're learning as we go along here on Inside Sports. And the Elks, they lost, you go back to like 2022, they had lost five straight to Montreal, but they've won their two most recent encounters. So mm-hmm. Edmonton is starting to build up a little cachet against this Montreal team. But yeah, you get the two top teams in the CFL. Edmonton winning the first meeting back on June 20th, 32-29. There was 900 plus net yards in that game. Three lead changes, each club holding a lead of at least double digits at one point as well.
1: Instant classic, of course. We got to see the CFL's version of overtime for a year instituted in person as well for everybody to see. And yeah, that was just a wild game back, you know, the first time these two teams met. So might we see a repeat of the same? I'm looking forward to it. It'll be good.
0: I know. And I think that after, you know, I don't want to just sit here and baselessly hype things up. This has a lot of merit as to why it's a game that you should be definitely tuned into. The offense, I mean, whether you're Austin Mack on the Elk side or Justin Rankin, the potential for these explosive plays that these guys can make, I mean, that's reason enough to tune in. But you look at what Edmonton's going to have to do defensively, and I think there's a lot of curiosity about how Edmonton's defense is going to handle the guys that I was talking about before. Tyson Philpott, Tyler Snead, they've got Cole Speaker, they've got Alex Hollins, I believe, in that receivers core. They've got, you know, a bevy of options to attack you with. And so I look at Edmonton's linebackers first, and I say, can you keep Travis Tice, part of this equation, minimized? And then you're looking at Tyrell Ford. You know, you're looking at these guys out on the corners,
1: yeah,
0: saying, can we run with them? And the answer with Tyrell Ford is usually yes. Tyrell can run with him. He can run with just about anybody in the league. He's mm-hmm. got like 4.3 speed. But yeah, Philpott is, despite not being the biggest receiver, the most physical receiver, he is the league's best receiver right now. And that has been cemented this season wholly. So, yeah, lots to pay attention to. Both him and Snead are on a career pace. Pace for career highs. Philpott tracking toward, get this, 2,301 receiving yards. Snead is on pace for 1,786. I have a hard time believing they're both going to get to those numbers, but this is what this offense has been producing. You know, they're up over like 460 yards a game. So there's plenty to go around with this Montreal team, and therefore plenty to be worried about if you're Edmonton. Austin Mack continuing a strong season, 77 receiving yards against Saskatchewan in week 9. Sits fourth in the CFL. He's got 656 receiving yards, remains on pace for 1,476 of his own, which would surpass his career high of just over 1,150 that he set back in 2023 with the Alouettes. In that year, that 2023, that was the year that they won the Grey Cup.
1: That's right.
0: This other note that I wanted to get to, just with respect to Justin Rankin, because, I mean, wow, what a start to the season for him. But this articulates how hard it's been for him lately. He rushed for 507 yards on 67 carries and 6 touchdowns over his first 5 games. 507 yards over his first 5 games and 6 touchdowns. But then in the 27 attempts over his last 3 games, 76 yards total on 27 attempts over 3 games, just 76 yards over 3 games. That is, that's called getting keyed in on.
1: That's right.
0: There's also, something to be said for getting this schemed in a way that you're not running into a brick wall on first down all the time.
1: However, pro Elks fans and the public, if you will fire back and say two of those games were against the same team. Maybe that was part of, like you said, the defensive scheme.
0: Yeah, BC, they face some stout run defenses. There's no doubt about it. BC's run defense against every team this year has been incredibly good. So yes, the fact that there's two of those games mixed in there, yeah, I mean, I understand the argument you're trying to make.
1: I was referring to the back the recently completed back-to-back against Saskatchewan myself, but that,
0: I see what you're saying.
1: You know what I mean? But anyway.
0: I'm picking up what you're putting down.
1: But yeah, you mentioned the BC, you know, run defense, and yes, that's a very good point. A lot of teams have not gotten a lot off of BC on run plays this year so far, so seems to be the one thing they're doing correctly over there. So
0: yeah, well, they do get Nathan Rourke back this week, so that should be of great help. Just some audio from Mark Killam, who was talking about coming off of two emotional and physical games against the Rough Riders.
2: Yeah, two really good teams going at it. You said it, they were wars. They're really physical. Took a toll on both teams, but, you know, they looked a little bit different each game, but, you know, you want to be a part of games of significance, and this is another one of those.
0: Yeah, it is. A quick thought from Killam on facing the 7-1 Alouettes as well.
2: Montreal's a good team. They're a complete football team. That's what we're striving to be. It does take 60 minutes to beat the best teams. You look at the last 2 weeks with Sask, it's the same story. You know, everybody that's on this trip is going to contribute to us winning this game.
0: We have the injury update to give you as well. I suppose I can do that right now. Talked with Morley earlier. You're going to hear the whole conversation in about 10-12 minutes. But essentially, you've got Nick Anderson back at middle linebacker, so that's great news. And David Beard back at center.
1: Huge news.
0: That should help with the running game, in theory. It should help a lot. See if you can't clear out some more space, road grade a little bit for Justin Rankin. Anderson will clog up the middle, although Dariel Jabome did a phenomenal job in his stead. So that's commendable and worth pointing out. Five starts there for Jabome, and each game, he was averaging, you know, right around seven tackles a game, I would think, because he had eight in the most recent contest. He had a couple with seven tackles. He had some with five. But, yeah, overall, impressive performance from him. What I want to get to, Kellen, is just Joel DeBlanco and Cordell Jackson as their game-time decisions. Game-time decisions for DeBlanco with the hamstring. Jackson with... actually, I'm not sure what Jackson's designation was over the course of the week, but he was sidelined at practice, and we'll get Morley to iron that out when we get to chatting with him in a few minutes' time. I know I asked him about that. Let's take a quick break. I had eyes on the Stingers game last night, Kellen. I made it home in time to catch the Edmonton Stingers game.
1: Oh, yeah, that's right, because it was nationally broadcast.
0: It was. Yes, yeah. It was. Mm-hmm. And
1: on a channel we don't get here, but anyway, go ahead.
0: Yeah, we will... boy, that's a gripe for another time.
1: It is.
0: It's been griped about, too. Anyway, yes, had eyes on the Stingers game. I will give some thoughts on that and the updated results on their season, where they're at moving forward, if they're moving forward. So stick around. It's Inside Sports right here on 880 CHED.
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0: To get that man going again, Justin Rankin, bringing you back to Inside Sports tonight on CHED. Talked about the Edmonton Stingers just before the break. They were in Vancouver last night in a win or go home first versus fourth place game in the CEBL's Western Division, the Western Conference. And unfortunately, Edmonton was not able to come out on top, but it wasn't without putting Vancouver on notice. I mean, they had points in that game. They had the lead. They had the lead late in the game. They had the lead in the third quarter of the game, I should say. And then it just, Vancouver started to build up enough of a buffer that it was going to be too insurmountable by the time that that target time came around. But overall, another solid performance. Nick Hornsby, of course, just doing what he does there. 22 points, 7 rebounds, 5 assists. It was a couple guys in foul trouble that didn't really help things out along the way, but it was valiant. That was the overarching theme that I took away from the game, was they went in there against the number one seeded Vancouver team with the reigning MVP, Mitch Creek, and he was out there doing his thing until Mitch Creek himself ran into some foul trouble. But that was an impressive performance, just not the result that they were looking for. So we'll wrap it all up with one more Buzzin' with Baker on Tuesday of this upcoming week and get Jordan Baker's thoughts on it all. You know, his heart will be broken. Just not the season that they were looking for. 9-15 regular season record, backed into the playoffs, a couple of losses in the final games of the season. You know, just got to get the right mix of guys. And I think that it's a tough league to do that in a lot of the time because there's so much player movement. And then when you do have somebody who's like really good, they usually are trying to get to the NBA and the summer league. And so it's not an easy task to build the team and keep it together for one Jordan Baker, especially now as the head coach, the president, the general manager, all the hats that he wears. So that was the story there. Riverhawks are done now. Stingers are done. It feels like summer's winding down. Yeah. And you know, I say that, and yet there's still lots going on. You're going to be away at, what, hot August nights coming up? That'll be at the racetrack?
1: This coming Wednesday on the 12th, I'll have more details to share on that and that stuff on Monday, obviously. But it's going to take up the majority of my week next week, basically. So I'll be here Monday and then gone Tuesday through Friday for Hot August Night, and then don't forget the big smoked out shootout at Rad Torque Raceway right after on the weekend on the Friday and the Saturday. So
0: there you go. So some stuff going on there.
1: Tons of stuff happening, yes, for sure. So.
0: CPKC Canadian Women's Open coming to the Royal Mayfair in a couple of weeks as well. Just picked up my volunteer uniform for that. I'm all excited about it. It's going to be a great time. So while it feels like some of the summer sports are tapering off, there's still lots to look forward to until the end of August. Still hockey season fires up.
1: That's
0: We've still got some days on the calendar. Let's not rush any of it.
1: We're getting into the busy period of the middle of the it's not the soft, squishy middle of August, but it's the soft, squishy middle of August of stuff happening. So.
0: We have a conversation that I had earlier with Morley Scott coming up next for you. We'll tee up the Elk side of things with respect to this Elks and Alouettes matchup going down at 1 o'clock tomorrow afternoon right here on 880 Ched. You got the news, then you got more inside sports coming right up.
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14: This is Global News at 6:30. I'm Thomas Dias. It's 22 degrees. Wrapping up 880 Chet Time Saver Traffic, here's Justin Durbin.
15: Wrapping up what has been a bit of a busy back half of the drive on a busy note, we still have some pretty big delays on the southeast leg of the Henday as you make your way southbound around Highway 14. A collision being cleared up there, but right now southbound traffic backing up all the way past the white mud, so expect delays as crews are on scene. And just watch for some volume working its way through on 98th Avenue, east and westbound around 96th Street around Folk Fest. Get 20 times the points today at Shoppers Drug Mart. 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Conditions in app. With 880 Chad Time Saver Traffic, I'm Justin Durbin.
14: Thank you, Justin. Two more cases of Dutch elm disease have been reported in the downtown Eppington and Delwood neighborhoods. The fungal infection spreads easily between elm trees and poses a major threat to the city's urban forest. The city is following protocols and removing the trees in an effort to contain the spread. If your elm tree has brown staining under the bark or starts losing leaves early, you're asked to call 311 to have it inspected. The AI debate is getting a little more heated, with the Alberta NDP saying the UCP government is running a, quote, too little, too late algorithm. Alberta NDP technology and innovation critic Nathan Ipp is criticizing the province's new AI data center town halls, saying the government has already decided these projects are moving ahead anyway. Ipp says Albertans should have been consulted before approvals were made. The UCP says the meetings are meant to give people more information about data centers, including their potential benefits and the safeguards around them. And Ukrainian President Volodymyr Zelensky has expressed his gratitude to the United States Senate for passing a new sanctions bill against Russia. The legislation, named after the late Senator Lindsey Graham, allows President Trump to impose tariffs on the world's top five purchasers of Russian oil or natural gas, including China and India. The package next goes to the House, but some Democrats have concerns, suggesting it gives the president too much tariff authority. 880 Ched weather, down to 11 degrees overnight with possible showers, up to 22 tomorrow with a mixed sky and a risk of late night showers and a thunderstorm. I'm Thomas Dias. Your next scheduled newscast at 7 on 880 Ched.
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0: 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It is Brendan Escott. We've got Kellen Kennedy with us. We've got football on the airwaves, 1 o'clock tomorrow afternoon from Montreal. The countdown show will go at 11:30 in the morning, live from Percival Molson Stadium. It should be a good one. There's every indicator it's going to be, and we've said that for a few weeks in a row, and that has all the potential in the world, I think, to be true again here in week 10 of the CFL season.
1: Mm-hmm. And of course, we'll be have one eye tonight paying attention on the out-of-town scoreboard, Esco, with Saskatchewan hosting Ottawa. That game gets underway in about 25 minutes' time.
0: Yeah, I think, and I'm not very good at this whole betting thing at all. But I think Saskatchewan is probably going to take that one.
1: Oh, okay, yes. Jeff Reinbold making his debut with the Red Blacks. I believe it's their defensive coordinator now after they sacked their old defensive coordinator earlier this week. So
0: there you go. Yeah, it's time for change when you're 0-7, although you say that, and maybe sometimes continuity is the healthiest thing that you can try and foster, which is what the Elks have found here, because it was time for change, and then it was time for more change.
1: Yes.
0: Now it's time for a little more change.
1: We've been through it.
0: The revolving door had to stop.
1: How many coats of paints did you put on the house before it itself becomes, you know, a fire hazard, right?
0: So. Yeah, exactly. There you go. So Saskatchewan at 5-2 right now, in all likelihood against 0-7 Ottawa, going to pull even with Edmonton in the standings tonight. And then Edmonton a chance to go ahead in the West Division again.
1: We'll see
0: over Montreal.
1: We'll see. There's still the 5% chance that Ottawa pulls it out. So we'll see what happens here. So.
0: You never know. All right. Let's get to the conversation I had with Morley a little earlier today. It sounded just like this. Well, Morley, another huge game on deck for the Edmonton Elks. I guess we'll just start by talking about this gauntlet that they've been running through. And obviously, you want to be testing yourself against the best. They've had a true opportunity to do that against Saskatchewan and now here again in Montreal.
19: Yeah, Cody Fajardo this week, Brendan, has talked a couple of times about how this is kind of like a playoff run here. Two games against Saskatchewan and then a game against Montreal. So you got your Western semifinal, your Western final, and then you're into the Grey Cup now. So he's not wrong in as far as the caliber of teams you're going to probably play at that time of the year. But the good news is if you don't win, you still get to keep playing. So that's the good news. But it is a really, really tough stretch of games considering they come home from the game tomorrow and they're hosting the Toronto Argonauts, right? So it doesn't get much easier, especially for the defense.
0: What was the vibe like at practice this week heading into arguably their biggest test of the season?
19: Yeah, I think it was pretty good. I think they're pretty focused on turning the tables, turning the page, and just moving on from a disappointing loss, but still they played well enough to win in the game, and I think they're building on that. They know they got some corrections to make, whether it be the penalties, whether it be the run game, whether it be the red zone. They've got some corrections to make, and they felt if they would have made those corrections sooner, they could have had another win last week. So they're trying to get themselves in a good position to play against a really good Montreal team tomorrow.
0: What were your biggest takeaways from that rematch game? I mean, another one in which they were oh so close, and frankly, I thought they were going to have a chance to drive the field. They get sacked a couple times instead, and then penalties kind of nipped their chances in the bud at the very, very end. But overall, I mean, what'd you make of the rematch? They pushed hard.
19: I would say, first off, they didn't give themselves a chance to for the heroics they had the week before, right? Because of those two penalties late in the fourth quarter, especially the first one on Tamori Fox with the roughing the passer. They were out, right? They were going to get the ball back, and they were going to have a chance to get a drive going, maybe get close enough for another game-winning field goal. Instead, it's a first down for Saskatchewan. They keep running the clock out. Another penalty later on assures that they don't have to give the ball up and give the Elks a chance at all. So that was my big takeaway, and the difference in the two games, and I know Mark Killam kind of talked about this on the post-game show too, is the Elks, I think, were more in control of the game in week one of the series in Saskatchewan, and Saskatchewan was kind of in control in the second game, and that's because they had the lead, I think, down the stretch. So two good games, two good teams, two games that could have gone either way. It was a fun couple of weeks of football for sure.
0: Absolutely. Morley Scott on the line with us tonight on Inside Sports. They get linebacker Nick Anderson back, so too offensive lineman David Beard. How significant are those returns?
19: Oh, they're both huge. I mean, first on the defensive side of the thing, it's going to allow defensively a whole bunch of different packages. I mean, the Elks have an embarrassment of riches at the linebacker spot now because Dariel Jabome has developed so much over the five starts he got while Nick Anderson was out. We know about Brock Mogensen, and now Nick Anderson's coming back. They've got, and throwing Joel DeBlanco in there as well, who's a great player. They're just loaded at the linebacker spot, and that's going to be the strength of their defense, I think, moving forward. So that's going to be a big add, and I think it's going to allow them to play in different packages and give everybody in the field, keep everybody fresh in the linebacking core. And as for Beard coming back, it's got to help in the run game, I would think. It's got to help in the short yardage game, I would think. It's got to help just in, you know, adding a veteran presence and a team leader back to the lineup after missing, I believe it was three games for him with a calf injury. They're making one other change on the O-line as well with Brett Boyko coming in, this time to play on the other side of the line at guard on the left side. So he had one start at right guard a couple of games ago, was an extra last week. Now he's going to be at left guard to start this game. So they're very veteran across the offensive line, and that's got to cut down on the sacks too, I would think. They're not always all on the O-line, the sacks, but the O-line has got to make the first move, right? Cody's got to put himself in good positions, but they've had 11 sacks against him in the last four games now, so they got to slow that pace down a bit.
0: Converse to those returns, we've got a couple of game time decisions on defense by the looks of the depth chart. Hey, why don't you tell us about those?
19: Yeah, Joel DeBlanco, I think is going to be okay. He looked, I briefly saw him today, and he looked like he was okay. He had a hamstring injury. He missed day one of practice on Tuesday, but practice on Wednesday and Thursday, and seemed okay. So I don't anticipate him not being there. Cordell Jackson's another story, though. They've had a bit of a flu bug running through the team, and Cordell has been hit the hardest. He did not look very good yesterday on the charter flight here. He had a mask on, and he had the hood up, and got in the back of the plane, went right to sleep. So I saw him walking today. I didn't talk to him today. Didn't want to get near him. Didn't talk to him today. But he looked like he was walking around and seemed a little bit better. So hopefully another good night's sleep tonight. We'll have him ready for action tomorrow. He's a key part to the defense, maybe their best, most important defensive player.
0: When this season started, I think everybody looked at Justin Rankin and said, there's your most important player overall, right? And he lived up to the moniker in the first few weeks of the season, but since then it's been tougher sledding for various reasons. What are they saying about how they need to go about getting him back on track here against a team that's going to put up points? I mean, they're going to need to have a balanced offensive attack in order to keep up this week, I would think.
19: Yeah, for sure. They're going to have that, get that run game going somehow. And Coach Mark Killam has talked about that a lot this week, how they need to get it going. I think having David Beard back in the lineup is going to help that. I think the changes, the subtle changes they make in their game plan and their playbook are going to help. It's really been sink or swim for Rankin this year. I mean, the four games, he's got 100 yards in each game. I think it's like 495 yards in four games. And in the other four games, he's got less than 100 yards combined, right? So they got to figure out a way not just to get him going, but to get him consistent. And that was kind of the case last year, too. You know, he either got 100 yards or got 20 yards. And, you know, he's had games this year where he's had 9 yards, 19 yards, 170 yards, right? So they got to get that more consistent run game. And we'll see what they do, if they do anything different, if they change up how they do it. You know, the run game gets better the pass game goes, too. And obviously, too, the score of the game, right? If they're winning, he's going to get the ball a lot more, especially in the fourth quarter. And if they're not winning and they're trailing and they're trying to get points, they're going to go to the air a lot more to move the ball quicker. So we'll see what the game dictates, but they're pretty determined to try and fix that run game. That fix it is wrong, because it's a good run game when it's going, right? They just got to get it more consistent.
0: Where do you think that this game is ultimately won or lost? I mean, there's so many different facets you could look at, but special teams, the trenches, what do you think?
19: I think the way the receivers are going on both these teams, I mean, for the Elks, Austin Mack and TJ Luther are going really well right now for them. And of course, we know the killers that Montreal has in their receiving core with Philpott and Snead. And so I think it's up to the DBs on both teams to try and control things as much as possible. And maybe the D linemen as well, getting to the respective quarterbacks to hurry them up. And I remember the game in Edmonton when Montreal played here, we noticed that Davis Alexander had to move around a lot, move out of the pocket, move around a lot with the ball, because the DBs were doing such a great job covering receivers that he couldn't find an open man to throw to, and it gave the D line a little more chance to get after him, made him throw the ball maybe a little bit sooner or a little bit quicker, and maybe a little bit off target more than he wanted to as well. So we'll see if that will play out. But I think for both teams' defensive backfield, it's going to be a challenging evening tomorrow or afternoon tomorrow.
0: Yeah, no doubt about it. Davis Alexander playing at an MOP level again. If he's healthy, that's the standard that he brings, Morley. What's the key to making him uncomfortable? Because he seems pretty comfortable outside the pocket. That's part of the problem with the guy.
19: Yeah, that's right. And he can do it all, right? And the thing that I really am amazed by him is how he can throw on target and with distance while he's moving, whether he's on his right foot or his left foot, throwing the football while he's in the air, whatever the case may be. He makes passes and he makes them on target. So I think, yeah, that the best thing you can do is get your D-line after him and just hurry him up as much as possible and make him make plays, that he doesn't want to make before he makes them, right? Just hurry, make him as uncomfortable as possible. He has a chance to set the CFL record for the best start over a 20-game stretch. This will be his 20th start tomorrow. The record is 18-2, and he could go to 19-1 if he wins the game tomorrow. So he's just been great from the the get-go. The biggest issue with him is staying healthy. I mean, he's had 20 starts, or this will be his 20th start, but that stretched out over 3 years, right? When he's healthy, he's great, but he seems to always get injured. So far this year, he's been okay and has played every game, it's kind of been his calling card so far that he has trouble staying healthy. So we'll see what happens tomorrow, but the key is to get to him and make him as uncomfortable as possible.
0: Just wanted to get a quick rip on special teams from you. I know that if they have it their way, they're going to be kicking the ball a lot less and punching it in the end zone a lot more frequently. But in terms of the faith that they have in that third phase going into this game, whether it's the field goals, whether it's coverage, whatever, how do you think Edmonton feels about their special teams right now?
19: I think they're doing all right. I think Mark Killam is you know, he's never, obviously he's a coach, so he's never going to be happy, right, with everything. But I think he's okay with it. They're average right now, and they haven't given up a big run for a touchdown. The field goal unit is clicking. I mean, they've only missed once, and they've hit some big ones. So Vincent Blanchard's doing fine. The punting now, Jake Julian's got his average up over 50 again, over 50 yards per kick, so that's certainly good. They haven't had a big run back yet for a touchdown, and that's maybe something that I think Leak's come close a couple of times, but he just couldn't get that separation he needed. So they would be happy if he could if they could put some points up on the board special teams wise on returns. But I think for the most part, I think they're pretty happy with where they are. Obviously looking to get better though.
0: You've called a lot of Elks football over the years. Just to wrap up here, I wonder, you know, does this team at 6-2, the way that they've been playing, the leadership that they seem to have, does this team remind you of any other Edmonton team that you've covered before, or are they sort of forging their own path here?
19: They're kind of forging their own path. It's hard to compare teams, especially, you know, from the outside, but watching them, it's certainly the most exciting team that I've seen since 2017, when they started 7-0, and from 2015 in the Grey Cup year, that was a team that was kind of got started late in the year and had the big run with 10 straight wins from the Labor Day rematch on into the playoffs and to the Grey Cup. But as far as watching the team, it's absolutely easily the best team that we've seen play here since COVID. And you know, I think fans are obviously enjoying that. The players are enjoying it. And it's one thing, it's not lip service either. When I hear it, and I know listening to you talk to Austin Mack the other night, they all talk about how we got something special. The players really feel it. They believe in themselves. And I think that is the key thing. It doesn't matter what everybody else thinks on the outside. Once a team starts believing in themselves, it's pretty hard for them to get beat. So that's a good feeling that seems to be brewing inside the Elks dressing room. They got work to do. And that's another thing I like too, Brendan. They really haven't played great in a game. They've had good games. They've had good aspects and great aspects of games, but they've never really put together a real solid game, right? They've led in every game. They've also, you know, trailed in a lot of the games. The only two games they've led wire to wire were the two Ottawa games. So take that for what it's worth. But I think this team can get a lot better. They, once they improve their red zone numbers, and they've been working on that as well, from being eighth in the league, I think they are right now, to maybe moving up a few notches, that's when they become a more dangerous team, when they start trading in field goals for touchdowns. I think that's when they'll really start to take a hold of things. Big challenge tomorrow, that's for sure, because the Alouettes are a good team. They got a ton of guys injured, and they're going to be missing three or four starters in their defense tomorrow, so that's an opportunity for the Elks to try and take over in the game that way. But I think it's a real good team. I'll tell you this, it's fun to watch them. And what I love about their game so far is they've won six, and you could probably point to six different ways that they've won those games, you know, because, you know, they've come from behind, they've built big leads, they won in overtime, they won on a walk-off. They've done all the things they've needed to do in games to win games, right? And I'm looking forward to seeing how they respond tomorrow to a disappointing loss last week.
0: Last question for you is this. Did you track down a smoked meat sandwich last night? And if so, how was it?
19: You know what? We got in late last night, so never went straight to the hotel room and went to bed last night. We got to the hotel around 11 o'clock, I think it was Eastern time. But that's the next thing on my agenda, meeting Dave at Ruben's, and we're going to go for a big, tall smoked meat sandwich with a little mustard, a dill pickle, and some coleslaw on the side. I'm looking forward to it.
0: Right on. Enjoy that, Morley. Thanks for taking some time to chat with us on Inside Sports tonight. Have a great call tomorrow.
19: Thanks, Brendan. Good to talk to you.
0: Worley Scott there in conversation with us a little earlier this afternoon as we caught up with him in Montreal, and that is where we will see the Elks next against the Alouettes. 1 o'clock tomorrow afternoon, 11:30 for the countdown show. Be there or be square. That's what I've been told. 6:51 in Edmonton. Let's call a timeout on Inside Sports.
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0: Back this week, Nick Anderson off the six-game injured list, taking over a middle linebacker for Daryl Jabome, who did excellent in his stead over the last 5 weeks, I guess. Joel DeBlanco is a game-time decision, as is Cordell Jackson, but as you heard Morley say, DeBlanco expected to go on that hamstring. He was practicing a little earlier this week. That is the update there. They want Cordell Jackson, and he's tied for third in the CFL with 52 total defensive plays. He trails only Markel Lee and Tony Jones, former Elk, who each have 54.
1: Right.
0: So he's like two off the pace in terms of setting the pace for defensive plays. Cordell Jackson is at that halfback position. They need him in if they're going to succeed at all against Montreal this week. So we'll keep our fingers crossed for that. Blue Jays are underway, Kellen. We are in the top of the second inning. We have found some action after a lengthy weather delay. A weather delay of, I would say, about an hour and 45 minutes by the time they got this all going. It is the veteran Zach Wheeler on the mound for Philadelphia. It's Jose Soriano
1: on
0: the
1: bump
0: for the Blue Jays. It is his debut. A power sinker baller. You know, he's got reasonable numbers. Like, his ERA is under four, so that's fairly nice in the modern MLB. Not superstar by any stretch of the imagination. He didn't pay a price in all likely or in all actuality. He didn't pay a superstar's kind of price to get him. So I don't know where my expectations are for him. I feel like he has a chance to succeed, generate a lot of ground balls. He's not really a huge strikeout guy, though he will put some punchies up on the board. But let's get a look at him. Let's see. Vlad, by the way, still not in the starting lineup.
1: Yeah.
0: Okamoto tending to first base. We've got a whole nother hour worth of inside sports coming up. Dave McIver from CHQR 770 down in Calgary. Talked to him earlier this afternoon. Got a friendly wager going on. Helped out by our friends at BetMGM. So we'll tell you about that at 7:30. But at 7 o'clock on the other side of this next newscast, we're going to the other side. We're going to Montreal. Alouettes color analyst Marc-Olivier Bruyette from TSN 690 is coming up next on Inside Sports. Stick around.
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32: This is Global News at 7 o'clock. I'm Thomas Dias. It's 22 degrees. The cause of a highway collision that claimed the lives of two correctional officers and a female inmate late yesterday morning remains under investigation. It took place just north of the village of Czar at the intersection of Highway 13 and Highway 41, which is about a half hour away from the Saskatchewan border. Provost RCMP say emergency crews arrived at the scene to find the collision involved a Hino box truck and a Correctional Service Canada minivan. Mounties say everyone in the van was killed, including a 25-year-old woman from Winnipeg, a 57-year-old man from Sherwood Park named Nikolai Sir
7: Durbin and a 24-year-old woman from North Battleford who was the inmate. The driver of the box truck was not seriously hurt. RCMP Acting District Officer James Martin says they're still trying to figure out what happened.
11: Which vehicles were traveling what direction, who was occupying what space, and it would be unfair to speculate in this environment before the professionals have had a chance to design a fulsome report.
7: The rural intersection has stop signs for north and southbound traffic. Police are passing on their condolences to the families of the deceased. The Alberta government says it has shut down 20 trucking companies in the province since October, including one involved in a fatal collision in Manitoba. Transport Minister Devin Dreesen says an investigation found Conker Transportation had willful and sustained noncompliance. The Manitoba government said the company was previously registered as Conker Transport in that province before it lost its safety certificate in November 2021. It says the company then went on to re-register under the slightly different name here in Alberta before one of its drivers caused a fatal crash in Brandon in May. Manitoba Transport Minister Lisa Naylor says she's pleased with Alberta's move against the company and the province's support for a federal trucking database. Dreesen says 13 of the 20 trucking companies shut down in Alberta, including Conker, were so-called chameleon carriers. Such companies try to avoid regulatory oversight by changing names, creating new entities, or relocating operations across jurisdictions. The federal government is selling 10 used Hercules aircraft to a company that will turn them into water bombers. Coulson Aviation will convert the aircraft in Port Alberni, B.C. Canada's Secretary of State for Defense Procurement, Stephen Furr, says this is a smart way to divest old jurisdictions. The federal government is selling 10 used Hercules aircraft to a company that will turn them into water bombers. Coulson Aviation will convert the aircraft in Port Alberni, B.C. Canada's Secretary of State for Defense Procurement, Stephen Furr, says this is a smart way to divest.

0: fires become more intense and frequent. And Canadian dairy farmers are warning against any concessions as trade talks intensify with the U.S. ahead of President Donald Trump's latest tariff deadline.
1: A new round of 50% U.S. tariffs on a range of Canadian goods is set to take effect on August 19th. The U.S. has cited the supply management system that protects Canadian dairy as a key trade irritant, and Trump has repeatedly complained about the level of U.S. dairy farmers' access to Canada's market. Prime Minister Mark Carney said his government is loyal to the supply management system, and Dairy Farmers of Canada says our country has made several concessions already, only to be met each time with fresh demands. Diana Mussina, The Canadian Press.
0: 880 Ched weather, partly cloudy overnight with a low of 11 degrees and possible showers. A mixed sky tomorrow with a high of 22. And, of course, a risk of late night showers and a thunderstorm. More the same Sunday with a high of 21. It's 22 degrees in the capital city. I'm Thomas Dias. 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
3: Hunkered down in the BetMGM studios at 880 Ched headquarters for one more hour this week, and then we'll let you go and have David Cooper take over the airwaves for the last show. It is 1-0 Blue Jays on a solo shot by Anders Jimenez. Nice to see him show a little bit of power, not something he usually does. Meantime, Jose Soriano just keeps seeing him lined up, and he keeps mowing him down. He's got 19 pitches thrown. 17 of them have been strikes. He's all around the strike zone right now.
4: Excellent.
3: It's good stuff. We wanted to talk football, right through the course of this show. Football is driving things. Of course, this is the game of the week with Edmonton and Montreal in their showdown, top two teams in their division, respectively, and there's just a lot to be made of it. So why not go to the other side of this matchup, as we often do, actually all calendar year long when you think about the hockey season and the football season. We do go to the other side, and we connect with Alouettes color analyst Marc-Olivier Brouillette from TSN 690 out in Montreal. Mark, how you doing tonight? Thanks for the time.
5: Oh, yeah, I can't complain. I've got a great tilt between two of the strongest CFL teams on the horizon. So looking forward to another weekend of good CFL action.
3: Yeah, we're getting treated down the stretch here with the last couple games for Edmonton anyway against Saskatchewan. I know that Montreal's been on quite the run all season long, but for a hiccup in Edmonton, interestingly enough, and we'll get there over the course of this conversation. But a 7-1 record, when you watch this team, Mark, what's been the biggest reason why they've separated themselves from most of the rest of the league?
5: Yeah, you know what? I think it's a combination of two things. First, being an offense that is just firing on all cylinders right now. And I think you can tell the difference with a healthy Davis Alexander under center. Now, we knew, you know, with all those wins that he'd accumulated as a starter last year, but a season that was hampered by injury and that reared its ugly head during the Grey Cup last year against the Riders. But you fast forward to this 2026 regular season, and I think we're starting to really see what Davis Alexander is capable of, especially with some of those offensive weapons around him, like Tyson Philpott, Tyler Snead, who's having a great year, and Travis Tice, who's been contributing in the backfield, already 600 yards on the ground before the midway point of this CFL season in his first year as a starter in that Montreal backfield. And on the defensive side of the football, you know, if you look back at these first couple of games, they've given up a lot of yards. They've given up a lot of points, but they've showed up when it's mattered most, when they've needed a big play to create a turnover, you know, to seal a win. Because, you know, aside from the game against Ottawa last week, I think their largest margin of victory so far this year was 7 points. You know, they've led in football games, but they've let teams come

0: back into the game in the third and fourth quarter and had to take it down to the wire. But the real difference on the defensive side of the football for the Owls is really when their backs are against the wall, they need a play, they've managed to come up with one.
1: You talk so much about Davis Alexander, and glowingly, of course, he's earned it. I mean, you talk about him leading the CFL in passing yards. You talk about a 14-1 touchdown to interception ratio. Like, he's been killer this year. I wonder, just in your mind, Mark, what separates him from those around the league? Like, is it arm talent? Is it decision making? Is it the command he has of his offense? Like, what do you see when you watch him out there in particular?
0: Honestly, I think it's the chemistry with his receivers, especially when he's outside of the pocket. You look at a lot of the big plays that come out of that Montreal offense, it's usually when Davis Alexander is forced out of the pocket and he's on the run. And something I've noticed having watched him over the past couple of years is his ability as a right-handed quarterback to throw the football not only accurately, but anywhere on the field when rolling to his left. I mean, it is just something that stands out to me as part of his game. And you know, I think as he's become more and more mature and he's grown in this offensive system with those familiar faces, those Tyler Sneeds, those Tyson Philpotts, as soon as he escapes that pocket and it becomes backyard football, everybody knows where they need to be. Everybody knows where everybody is going. And that is translated into a lot of big plays for this Montreal offense.
1: Marc-Olivier Bruyette on the line right now, color analyst on TSN 690 for the Alouettes. This game goes 1 o'clock tomorrow, Ched time, in Montreal. I mean, I got to talk about Tyson Philpott just because it's remarkable. Like, he's chasing down records this year with the start that he's had, up over 1,000 already. But you look and it's not just him, as you suggest, Mark. It's Tyler Snead right there. They're 1-2 in the league in receiving yards, so it's an offense that remarkably is able to sustain just so much production out there. I wonder, when you're thinking about Philpott in particular, is it breakaway speed? Is it route running? Like, how does he find himself open so often?
0: Yeah, I think he's just, it boils down to that chemistry with Davis Alexander. And obviously, Philpott has all the physical tools. You know, he's fast. He's got a long frame on him. He's fearless. You know, not the biggest receiver in the CFL, but still no apprehension or fear going over the middle. And I think, you know, what we're seeing this year is the result of him being healthy. You know, he's shown flashes of it over the course of his first couple of years here in the CFL, but he's been hampered by injury. And now I think his body feeling good. He's grown up in this Montreal system, and they put a lot on his plate, and he's answered the bell, you know, especially as a young receiver in the CFL.
1: Tell me a bit more about Travis Tice, Mark. I mean, he doesn't necessarily always grab the headlines, certainly sometimes, but putting together another productive season, as you pointed out, what do you appreciate most about the way that he runs the football?
0: You know, I think he's just a north-south kind of guy, and I think what impresses me the most is his physicality. A lot of the times, even if he's met in the hole by a linebacker or a defensive lineman, he's going to be on the winning side of that and still tumble forward for an extra 2 or 3 yards. Rarely do you see him cleanly get stopped in his tracks. And that hard-nosed style of football, you know, obviously there may be some concerns as far as durability goes. You know, he takes a lot of hits. He's a very physical running back, but he's getting the job done. And I think that they've entrusted him with that starting role coming into the 2026 season. The expectation was that it was going to be running back by committee with Stevie Scott, who had a strong finish last year, and Travis Tice as well, who came onto the scene. And it kind of looked like it was going to shape out for them to share the load in that Montreal backfield. But obviously, with the injury to Stevie Scott and the lack of depth behind those two guys and lack of CFL experience at the tailback position, that kind of thrust Tice into that starting full-time role, and he's embraced it and, you know, for lack of better words, ran with that opportunity that was given to him.
1: Looking at the other side of this Elks and Alouettes matchup with Marc-Olivier Brouillette, former Alouette himself, now a color analyst for their broadcasts. So we talk a bit about the defenses, and it sounds like the ability to stiffen up when needed is really the calling card of this team's defense. Is there anybody in particular on that roster that's quietly having a, you know, an understated but good season?
0: Yeah, you know, I think Jeffrey Kante-Arku, who unfortunately is not going to be in the lineup for tomorrow's game against the Elks, has had a tremendous season as a full-time starter at that middle linebacker position. Obviously, during the offseason, the Alouettes made the decision to get away from veteran middle linebacker Darnell Sankey, who, alongside Tyrese Beverett, in my opinion, formed one of the best tandems, linebacker tandems in the CFL. And then for him as a young player to take over that role right in the middle of that defense, he's done a tremendous job. And you kind of see the way that Noel Thorpe uses him. He'll be part of the pass rush, lined up down on the line of scrimmage. They'll drop him into coverage. He's got a lot of versatility that you usually see defensive coordinators use with that will linebacker position, which is often more so of a large DB body type. But with the athleticism and size that Kante-Arku has, it gives this Montreal defense the ability to move him around and have him do a bunch of different things within that defense.
1: So this, as we know, Mark, is a matchup between the CFL's top two teams by record. It's also a rematch of that Week 3 overtime thriller in the downpour in Edmonton. From Montreal's perspective, I wonder how much of a measuring stick game is this?
0: Yeah, you know, I don't think it's too early or too far-fetched to say that this may be a Grey Cup preview. You know, these are two very good football teams in all three phases. Obviously, Cody Fajardo doing a great job with that Elks offense and a defense that has been stellar at times, very capable of creating turnovers. And meanwhile, you know, I think it's fairly obvious to say that the East is the weaker division this year. So I think this matchup will act as a measuring stick for the Alouettes to see what type of team that they've become compared to that team that faced off against the Elks in Week 3 and dropped that game in overtime in Edmonton.
1: Do you believe that there's any revenge factor? I mean, you're a former player yourself. It's pretty far in the past at this point, but I wonder, it's the one blemish on Montreal's record right now. That can't possibly not enter your mind at some point during the week of prep?
0: Oh, no doubt about it. And I think especially from the on the defensive side of the football for the Alouettes, this is an opportunity at redemption for them, because going into that Week 3 game, you know, the focus and the key to winning and beating the Elks was stopping Justin Rankin. I mean, you know, he was off to a hot start in the 2026 season. They knew that the Elks were going to try and get him the football. And I think, you know, their goal and their key to winning that football game was to stop Justin Rankin. And what does he do? He gets 230 yards from scrimmage and two touchdowns. So I think a lot of those Alouettes defenders took that personally and felt like they could have done a lot better, and they're going to be out to prove that on Saturday against the Elks.
1: We've got two more questions here before we let Marc-Olivier Brouillet go on Inside Sports tonight. So when these teams met for the first time, I think the jury was reasonably still out on Edmonton. Of course it was. It was early in the season, but now it's 6-2 and leading the West. What's impressing you about the Elks' growth? What have you noticed out of them this season that's kind of got your ears perked up?
0: Yeah, you know, I think the culture change that Mark Killam has brought to Edmonton and the belief that this is a talented football team that can win football games. There's no doubt about that. And I don't think, you know, this is a mistake by any means. I mean, that is a very talented football team that seems to have all gotten on the same page and are now showing what they are capable of. And I think, you know, it was huge for them. Obviously, they would have liked to sweep or get two wins against the Riders, who are also a very strong football team, defending Grey Cup champions. But even the fact that they were able to go into Regina, come out with a win, and now sit atop the Western Division, division. I think that instills a lot of confidence in those guys, giving them the belief that they can play with anyone in this league. And I expect them to take that confidence into Percival Molson Stadium tomorrow.
1: Very much looking forward to it. Last one for you, Mark, is simply this. When you look at the matchup as a whole, is there anywhere, any facet of the game that you think it's ultimately won or lost?
0: Yeah, I think special teams are going to play a huge factor in this football game. The Alouettes have had some issues in the kick cover game so far this year. They've given up a couple of return touchdowns and some big returns. And anybody who's been around the CFL knows what kind of momentum swing a big play on special teams can create and then trickle down into the other phases of your football team. So the Alouettes are going to have their hands full tomorrow and need to make sure that those special teams coverage unit, whether it's on punts, kickoffs, or perhaps missed field goals, are maintaining their lane integrity. They're in the right spot and they're tackling guys, because a return touchdown can really change the momentum in a football game.
1: Great stuff, Mark. Really appreciate the time and the insights tonight on Inside Sports. Thank you, and enjoy the action tomorrow. I'm sure it'll be a great one.
0: Thank you very much. Looking forward to it. Thanks again for having me on.
1: Of course, Marc Olivier Brouillette from TSN 690 in Montreal. They're going to have a good game on their hands out in La Belle Provence. I can only imagine once we get going tomorrow afternoon. Again, a chance of rain, a pretty strong chance of rain, I guess, throughout the later afternoon. We'll see if any of that ends up affecting the ball game itself. But we know that the Elks can still succeed in that kind of environment because, hey, who did they beat in a deluge back in week 3? Oh, yeah. The Alouettes, that's right. 7:19 in Edmonton. We'll take another timeout here on Inside Sports. Come right back in a minute.
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1: Reporting back to the sixth man on the offensive line, Brett Boyko taking over at right guard for Cam Carter. Other than that, it's your usual suspects, Brendan Bordner, Carter O'Donnell, David Beard at center, Boyko at right guard, and Jordan Murray at right tackle along that offensive line that we hope can clear some space for Justin Rankin. It would be nice to get Rank going again and get him running all over the Alouettes. I don't know how they're going to succeed if not. Because this game is going to be one in which I think a lot of points are going up on the board. And if you're asking Cody to do all that himself, then that's not really a recipe for success. You gotta have some ground game. You've got to give them a sober second thought when it comes to their defensive play calling.
14: Yep. And then on top of that, your receivers, you got to work in the Kayon Julian Grants. You got to work in, you know, obviously the Fajardo to Mac combination's been stellar as of late to keep, you know, seeing what that will produce. The Brendan O'Leary orange on the team. I'd love to see more from O'Leary Orange, actually. It feels like his game's starting to come around a little bit and that stuff, so maybe this is a game where he kind of breaks out a bit.
1: Could be, yeah. The conspiracy theorist of the group, as we learned earlier in the week from Austin Mack.
14: Hey, whatever, you know.
1: If you're going to catch 60-yard passes, you get to wear your tinfoil hat.
14: That's right, you know.
1: Nothing wrong with that.
14: That's right. If he's listening to old Art Bell episodes and finding out about Roswell and, you know, the Grays and whatever they're doing, it's all good. It's fine. So
1: it's all good. It's all good. To the out-of-town scoreboard we go for our friends at GCL Diesel, critical engine component suppliers of pumps, injectors, and turbochargers for the transportation, mining, agricultural, and oil and gas industries. GCL Diesel is diesel understood. Blue Jays in action right now. It's 2-1 in the middle of the second inning. Actually, check that. We're in the top of the third now. Just glancing up at the TV. And that is after that solo home run that I told you about by Andrés Giménez. But also, get this, Brett Bateman, who was the return for Kevin Gausman, him and one other player. Brett Bateman swats a loud double on the first major league pitch that he saw. So that's pretty cool. I mean, cool. I don't know what that tells you, if anything. Probably not much, but a piece of history. He'll take that ball. They'll get it authenticated, and he'll be happy for it, sitting on his mantle, I'm sure. That's what's going on there. Canada and Finland are playing at the Hlinka-Gretzky Cup right now in downtown Edmonton, and it's not always so easy to call up these scores of these games, but let's see if I can do it on the fly here. I should have done this and had it teed up for you, but I didn't. I screwed up. It is semifinal action, and right now it's 4-2 Canada in the third period down at Rogers Place.
14: Mm-hmm. Finland took an early 1-0 lead in that game during Oilers Now, and Bob was kind of outlining some of the concerns that he had with the Canadian group going into that game, and in the first period it seems like they had a down first period, but good to hear that they've come back to make it 4-2, so hopefully they can close them out. If that's the case, another Canada-U.S. final in a world tournament on the horizon. Oh boy.
1: You know they're looking forward to it. The kids will definitely be looking forward to it. And I would say Canada's got the edge if they can indeed hold on to this lead. It was 2-2 through 40 minutes of play, and Canada's got a couple of third period goals on the board to make it 4-2. Not sure how much time's left in the game. They're not showing me on the website, but winding down, as is this show, but we do still have a half an hour with you before we send you off into the weekend. For that final half hour, we'll have a little bit of talk time, but also we're going to hear from a conversation I had with Dave McIver, CHQR 770 down in Calgary. We've got a friendly wager that we want to unleash to you. That's coming up next. So stick around. The news and then McIver on Inside Sports.
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26: This is Global News at 7:30. I'm Thomas Dias. It's 22 degrees. Calgary MP Michelle Rempel-Garner announced today the launch of a parliamentary petition seeking to expand emergency alerts for vulnerable children. Rempel-Garner says it's a nonpartisan effort to ask officials to work together to build more tools to prevent tragedies like what happened with an 11-year-old autistic boy in her riding last month. Parker Wells left his North Calgary day home in mid-July. His body ended up being found in a network of pipes beneath Deerfoot Trail last week. With just under 3 months before the province heads to the polls for a multi-ballot referendum, Elections Alberta has fielded 25,000 applications for workers to keep voting day running smoothly. That's well shy, though, of the 60,000 workers the agency says it would need for maximum efficiency. A typical provincial election requires about 13,000 workers across roles like ballot clerk, election officer, voting officer, and returning officer. Elections Alberta says the referendum is labor-intensive, as each of the 10 questions requires its own ballot. And Conservative MP Larry Brock's resignation next month means there will be at least 12 by-elections before Prime Minister Mark Carney's government hits its second anniversary.
27: Brock is the latest MP to announce their upcoming exit, with his last day on September 18th. The Prime Minister can call a by-election to fill a vacant seat at least 47 days after a vacancy, but can wait upwards of 7 months. Three by-elections are taking place on August 31st, one each in BC, Ontario, and Quebec, all due to MPs leaving for other opportunities. Prime Minister Mark Carney has not called a by-election in one other vacant Quebec seat, while Brock and three other MPs are set to resign in the coming weeks. Conservative leader Pierre Poilievre have regained a seat in the House by winning an Alberta by-election last summer. The Liberals won three by-elections in April, two of which were triggered by resignations. David Baxter, The Canadian Press, Ottawa.
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0: final half hour of the show tonight.
1: Rock out to some OLP a little later on the drive home, I think.
0: Yeah, I might have to. It's funny how it hits and creeps up on you in different ways. The nostalgia of Our Lady Peace. What a band. What CanCon.
1: Best OLP album. Go.
0: They came out of the shoot hot with Navid.
1: Oh, okay. Navid,
0: yeah.
1: See, I've always been partial to Spiritual Machines myself.
0: Good album, for sure. Mm-hmm. To me, they rocked harder with Navid.
1: Okay.
0: Yeah, I think Cover to Cover, one of my personal favorite albums, like, of all time, just because it goes. You've got Jeremy Taggart, a very young Jeremy Taggart on the drums.
1: He's only like 17 or 18 when they recorded that.
0: I believe so, yeah, like, which is absolutely insane to think, because he just kills it. Every time he hits a snare drum, it feels like it's going to explode. Speaking of explosions and music, AC/DC coming to town this Sunday.
1: That'll be big.
0: Yeah, it will. I can't believe they haven't been here since 2015. Was that the infamous thunderstorm was that years before?
1: That was 2009 was the infamous thunderstorm one. Yeah.
0: Okay.
1: Yeah, that was during the Black Ice tour. Yeah, I remember that one. I was fifth row center when that storm came over top of Commonwealth there and that stuff. And we were absolutely drenched, but we were loving it. And then for them to fade right into Thunderstruck as their song to come back to after, I think, like a 10 or 15 minute delay was just insane. It was an annal of rock and roll history. As I'm doing the whole hand wave rainbow thing, rigatoni pasta. I don't know.
0: Anyway. I've got the visual. I don't know if anybody else has a visual. I've got the visual though. Okay, so we are obviously. You know what? Let's do this. Let's do the conversation with Dave McIver, and then we can round out with just some potpourri to end the show tonight. McIver is a sports anchor down in the south of the province. He is kind of a utility man, a Swiss Army knife, like I was for many, many years before assuming this role. He kind of does everything.
1: Works for our sister station, CHQR 770 in Calgary. So.
0: And he handles the Wednesday parlay for them, just as we do our Wednesday parlay with John Ewing each Wednesday afternoon at 7:35. We also have Calgary doing it. So with BetMGM in mind, we decided to put a little wager together and have some fun with this football game that is going on. Obviously, on Saturday afternoon, it's the game of the week. So we wrote McIver into it. And here's the thing is wanted to do the Battle of Alberta, obviously, but it's still weeks away.
1: I was going to say, yeah,
0: still
1: the first
0: too
1: time
0: far on the road.
1: The first time the Stamps and the Elks will meet will be Labor Day, which is at the end of this month. We still have the entirety of this month to get through, right?
0: So. Yeah, exactly. So with that in mind, we took this week's game to get a little friendly wager out there on the air. This is all how it sounded when we chatted earlier this afternoon. Well, in the spirit of the Battle of Alberta and a little friendly radio station to radio station wager, we have jumped on the BetMGM app, Dave McIver and myself, and we have found ourselves a football game to bet on. Dave, appreciate you joining me tonight.
2: Hey, Brendan, I'm looking forward to it. Once we get into the bet, I'll explain all my reasons, but I like that we've done this, and maybe we can figure out this down the road in about a month's time.
0: Yeah, that sounds good. I know we've got a big city-to-city wager that we can get into in a minute here, but first and foremost, BetMGM, pretty easy for me to get onto the app. Just the name, the email address, verify your ID, and kind of on your way. And then you're in. And you've got everything from sports betting to sort of an online casino world. Lots for you to take in. At least that's what I saw.
2: Yeah, same with me. Super easy to kind of get in there and get figured out. And once it was as easy as it was, I think this was a pretty simple thing to do on a Friday night ahead of a big game on Saturday. So We'll see how it all plays out in the end, I guess, on Monday, and we'll talk next week too to see whoever's got the bragging rights.
0: Yeah, absolutely. And for this week, just as we introduce ourselves to it all, we're going to keep the wager friendly. So no jersey wearing, no proclamations of this being the better city, nothing like that. But we do have some money lines to consider when it comes to this CFL game. Frankly, the game of the week. I mean, this is the top team in the East and the top team in the West in Edmonton and Montreal. Dave, give me a rip on the game. What do you see? Because I know the numbers, the money right now is saying that the Alouettes have the edge.
2: Yeah, I think the Owls have the edge, and they probably should have the edge. I know both teams have been really good. I even know the Elks beat the Owls earlier this season, but I think with this game being in Montreal, it just kind of seems like the Owls are rolling right now. Davis Alexander is playing so well. I mean, Tyson Philpott's just, it's kind of hard to find words for how good of a season he's having. So, you know, this is one of those games where I kind of just favor the home team always, even though it's not going to make me a whole ton of money if I do that. But I'm also a guy from Calgary. I've lived here for 38 years, and I don't recall ever placing any sort of wager friendly app wise or in any sense on any Edmonton team. So pretty easy for me in this one, Brendan. If I put $10 down on the money line, doesn't pay me out a lot, but pays me out $4.80. That's enough, along with the Elks losing, to make me a happy man.
0: Okay.
2: So pretty self-explanatory for me in this one. I think this one will be pretty self-explanatory for you in terms of, well, hey, I work in Edmonton. I work for the station that represents the Elks, but also as a Calgary guy, I have to admit that the Elks are having a really good season. And as a Calgary guy, I have to say that is great for the CFL and great for the Battle of Alberta rivalry. So I'm always going to go against Edmonton. So you know my thought process behind it. But I think this is the game of the week. I think it's probably the game of the year so far. And it means a ton in the standings in the West, because I see Saskatchewan, having a good time tonight against the Ottawa Redblacks. And I see Edmonton and all of a sudden Sask being neck and neck for first place in the Western Division.
0: Yeah, you know, you make a lot of good points there, including that I will side with the Edmonton Elks on this one. They've proven to themselves that they can beat this team already under auspicious circumstances in the rain. It was a downpour in Edmonton. I was at the game. It was, we found refuge, I will say that. But it was wet out there on the field for those guys. And, they got taken to overtime, but overcame that. And that was one of the first iterations of this team finding different ways to overcome adversity and win football games, Dave. And that's become their calling card over the last several weeks. Obviously, six wins, you could basically categorize every single one of them a little bit differently. So that, to me, is the earmark of a good football team. And you're going to have to overcome plenty of adversity going out on the road into the barn of Davis Alexander to take on Tyson Philpott, as if that's not enough. Tyler Snead's out there. He's second in the league in receiving yards, so they've got sort of a 1-2 punch. Travis Tice out of the backfield. Like, there's a lot of reason to think that Montreal is likely to come out on top, but sometimes that's where smart money can be made. So I think that with Cody going into his old barn, playing as well as he has been under center for Edmonton too, him and Austin Mack together, almost that dynamic duo of former Alouettes that I would think have a lot to prove out there in the East. So I like the opportunity before them right now. You talk about us having some bragging rights on the line. I think that they'd like this season series swept up and have plenty of bragging rights over the alleged top team in the league. So if I were to put $10 down on this, I would win $17. It's 2.7 on the money line tonight.
2: Yeah, it's, you call it smart money for me, and I kind of call it smart money for you, because you have the Elks already winning a game against the Alouettes this year, so who would be surprised? And you're getting a pretty decent chunk of change on a game that, I would expect is probably going to be pretty close. So You know, it's funny, Brendan, you talk about, you know, all the ways that Edmonton have found a win. And as we chat here, I'm wearing my Stampeders hat. And maybe the difference between the two teams is the Stampeders continuously find ways in tight games to lose. Maybe the difference between the two teams this year. So I can saddle my horse with a team that's only lost one game. I think I'm okay with kind of the lower payout, but, you know, still making a little bit here on this one.
0: Absolutely. We found these lines on the BetMGM app. You can find your lines there. You can find your point spreads there. You can find your prop bets there. They've got a little bit of everything. If you're looking to sprinkle a parlay together, you can take care of that too. There's options abound in front of you when you're hanging out on the BetMGM app there. So it's a pretty cool spot that we found all this info. And so it's good. We got bragging rights on the line. But as you say, Dave, I think maybe we take a peek at the Labor Day game between Edmonton and Calgary and see if we can't get something done with a little more on the line then.
2: Yeah, like, I'm a food guy too, Brendan. So, like, I know, I don't know much about the Edmonton food scene. I know there's a great little spot down here in Calgary that, you know, I could probably send you maybe some sausages up. I mean, obviously, what's the cliche? The other team's got to wear some jerseys. You got to wear the other team's jersey. We could certainly mix that in. But we're only a month away. And I think that back-to-back series between the Stamps and the Elks is going to be pretty darn good. So, and probably going to mean a lot, at least for the Stampeders in the standings, if not the Elks as well, with maybe cementing first in the division or at least cementing a home playoff spot.
0: This was fun, my friend. It's been cool getting to know a bit about you over the last while, a bit about the BetMGM app, and it's been fun wagering on it together with you. We will revisit this soon. And probably let's talk again early next week, why don't we? And then we'll see how we did.
2: Yeah. Yeah, we'll mix that in. And don't call me if the Elks win, okay? You can brag all you want on your own.
0: That is Dave McIver from CHQR 770 down in Calgary. A little friendly wager we've got going on. So he's taking the Alouettes. You know we're taking the Elks. The money line is set to pay you about $17 on a $10 wager. So that's not too bad. But yeah, the book's still favoring a Montreal victory. To be expected. Everybody's writing the Elks off. I get it. I understand. Let them be in that position where they're perpetually proving themselves, because I think that gives them an edge. It gives them a certain personality that is ultimately, you know, as long as you're a team that can persevere, and they've already proven to be, that puts them in a good spot.
1: And the thing is, too, is you look at it, Montreal, like we had mentioned earlier, if you missed it in the first hour, I brought up the fact that Montreal has not lost a game in regulation yet this season. But this will be game number, what, 9 for the Alouettes coming up on a year?
0: Mm-hmm.
1: You can't really typically go that long without something adverse happening to you.
0: So you're saying just the law of averages is bound to catch up?
1: Yes, that's what I'm thinking. We'll see what happens. Tomorrow will be the litmus test of that, but we'll see.
0: We will indeed. We can go a little early into the break tonight, and when we come back, we'll tell you what's going on. There's been a goal update in that hockey game we were telling you about, Canada and Finland, and a score update in the Blue Jays game as well. So to round out the show, to round out the week, I suggest you hang tight. We'll be right back on Inside Sports.
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0: 51 in Edmonton. Countdown the hours till the Elks and Alouettes face off. We've got a final now to tell you about between Canada and Finland. And yes, the Canadians are moving on after a bit of a scare late, I would say. But they potted an empty netter and ultimately they win the game 6-3. So it was close. It was close enough. Good effort by Finland. And as Kellen says, they lifted the lid on the scoring. Mm-hmm. But overall, Canada getting it done when they needed to, and they will face the United States in the final.
1: Wow, there you go. And 6-3 is a common refrain tonight, because if we flip over to CFL and Friday Night Football, we've got Ottawa ahead of Saskatchewan with that same score, 6-3. Now, Ottawa had just scored a touchdown. They missed the one-point conversion, so it might be telling for them a little bit later on. It might not. We'll see. But 6-3, currently the Red Blacks lead the Green Riders in the second quarter. The start, the kind of start-ish of the second quarter. They're about 11, they have 11 minutes left in the second quarter, so...
0: You can go to the gold medal game of the Hlinka Gretzky Cup for a very reasonable price at Rogers Place. You're looking at anywhere between like $40 and $55 for tickets. So yeah. I would say if you've got nothing better to do after the Elks game, why not head down and check out that hockey action in the heart of the city? I know you're craving it. Mm-hmm. I know you're craving it. It's been too long without hockey. We are a hockey mad market. You must be looking for a little bit of a fix.
1: And these will be the next group of kids you'll see at the World Juniors level, and then later on in the NHL. So you can get your first crack at seeing what all these names like the Maddox Schultzes have. Mm-hmm. Have the first premier look at them in a big high pressure situation and see if the kids got it or not, right? So
0: yeah, Landon Dupont, Maddox Schultz, Liam Pugh. Mm-hmm. They've got Brock Cripps, the Prince Albert Raiders program. They've got a lot. Alexis Joseph, a lot of talent on that team. And so you get one more chance to see it assembled on Saturday, tomorrow at 5 o'clock.
1: Right on.
0: Blue Jays 3-2, the scoreline in the top of the fourth inning right now. 3-2 for the Jays. It's been an okay first start for Jose Soriano. Three innings, three hits, one earned run, couple of base on balls. I don't know that he's struck anybody out yet, but whatever. As long as he's punching him or getting him out, it doesn't matter if he's punching him out. And that is sort of what we've got our eyes on. Sad, Kellen, that as the week comes to an end, again, I say we have no more Stingers basketball to talk about. We have no more Riverhawks baseball to talk about. It was a brief playoff appearance for the Stingers. No playoffs for the Riverhawks this year.
1: Just barely missing out, yep.
0: Yeah, it's there's still going to be stuff to talk about. One thing we didn't get to do tonight was work an NFL angle. Do you know how hard it has been trying to track down somebody from the Los Angeles Rams to talk?
1: Surprisingly hard, probably.
0: Surprisingly difficult. They are the Super Bowl favorites, and now suddenly nobody wants to talk. Well, we'll change that next week. Don't worry about that. We'll get somebody on from the LA Rams.
1: Fair enough.
0: Talk Rams football and continue the NFL training camp tour that we have done. Missed a couple days this week just with some other stuff that we had scheduled. And, hey, I thought it was a fun week. Chris Streveler joined the show, for example. That was a great interview a few days ago. If you missed anything, you can always take us anywhere you go with the podcast. Just search for Inside Sports on Apple Podcasts, Spotify, Amazon Music, anywhere you get your streaming audio, you will find us there. You can bet your bottom dollar on that.
1: Mm-hmm, for sure. And, of course, next week will be the big week out at Rad Torque Raceway with a hot August night on Wednesday, followed closely by the Smoked Out Shootout right after. As I said, I'll elaborate with a little bit more info for hot August night on Monday. There is still some stuff happening at the racetrack this weekend. Heavy Metal Mayhem on the drag strip all weekend long, which is kind of the in-house points series. They missed a bunch of races, so they're going to be making up a bunch of races this weekend for their points chase, as Hot August Night just kind of, I think it's like points and a half for them. So it's a big, it's like their big crown jewel race of the local racing season is the Hot August Night for Heavy Metal Mayhem. So they got to get those at least a race in. There might be multiple ones that they will get in this weekend. Actually, they intend to put in multiple races. So we'll see what happens. And then on top of that, there is... a couple of other things happening out there too. So go out and check it out.
0: Why not?
1: Appreciate
0: the sales pitch. We are giving away tickets next week to, I believe, some Monster Truck.
1: Yeah, Monster Truck Throwdown, I believe.
0: Yeah.
1: Is the event. Yes. That's August 22nd weekend. It's the 21st, 22nd weekend, I believe. Something like that. So.
0: Okay, cool. That's the same weekend as the CPKC Canadian Women's Open.
1: A doubleheader. Go to the CPKC Women's Open, and then the Monster Trucks are in the evening. So you can check out the golf during the day, and then head out to the track to watch the Monster Trucks. That'd be a great weekend.
0: Love it. All right, we better get out of here. Big shout out to our guest tonight, Morley Scott, to Al's color analyst, Marc Olivier Bruyette, and to Dave McIver for a fun little wager. Thanks for jumping on the show tonight, you guys. Kellen, thanks for holding it all together.
1: We'll talk to you Monday,
0: and then you can enjoy the rest of your week off. But we still have you for one day.
1: I will be here Monday. Week.
0: All right. So will I. I'm going to go to the lake first, though. That's the plan.
1: Cool.
0: It's Brendan Escott saying so long from the 880 Ched Studio. Off to a global news update, and then it's the last show with David Cooper. Enjoy your weekend. Good night.
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6: This is Global News. It's 8 o'clock. I'm Russell Skeet. It's 22 degrees, heading down to 11 tonight and up to 22 tomorrow. Prison officials have identified the two corrections officers and the female inmate killed in a crash at a rural highway intersection in central Alberta. They say a Hino box truck collided with a Correctional Services Canada minivan that was transferring an inmate just before noon yesterday on a highway about 200 kilometers southeast of Edmonton. Police say the three people in the Correctional Service Canada van died at the scene. They were Ramandeep Kaurman, a 25-year-old woman who lived in Winnipeg, and Nikolai Sheban, a 57-year-old man from Sherwood Park. Kara Muswa, a 24-year-old woman from North Battleford, had been serving a 7-year sentence beginning in 2024. Police said the driver of the box truck was taken to hospital with minor injuries. Correctional Service Canada called the crash tragic, and it happened during a transfer from the Edmonton Institution for Women. Tenants at Boardwalk Center Apartments say severe summer storms left their homes damaged and are frustrated by what they describe as slow repairs and a lack of answers. Jensen Maitland and Amanda Proudfoot live on the top floor. The couple says water poured from their ceiling and vents after a June storm, with mold now appearing.
7: It's frustrating. Boardwalk is not cooperating with our insurance company, which doesn't make sense because it's not like we caused the leak in the roof to cause the flooding in our unit.
6: In another tower, a tenant says bricks fell from the building during a July storm, leaving his balcony exposed. Boardwalk says it has been actively responding to the severe weather damage, and residents' safety and well-being remain its top priority. The tenants say they're now looking for compensation as they continue dealing with the damage. Brock England is proving he's got a game worth watching, and he's doing it close to home. The Red Deer product is representing Canada at the Hlinka Gretzky Cup in Edmonton after a breakout rookie season with the Seattle Thunderbirds. Team Canada head coach Ryan Ulan is impressed with England.
8: Speed, holy cow. I mean, I don't know if I have coached a player in this tournament that fast. His edges are really good. He gets the spots quick.
6: England scored 21 goals and 51 points, helping put him on the radar as a first-round NHL draft pick. Now he's skating for Canada and says the opportunity has been an honor. Well, AC/DC is returning to Edmonton's Commonwealth Stadium Sunday night with the Pretty Reckless as their opening act. Publicist and music commentator Eric Alper says the band is still the epitome of rock and roll after 50 years in the industry.
9: I think AC/DC is just one of those bands that's kind of still underrated. They, you know, that album Back in Black had zero number one songs, zero top 10 songs, and yet it's the second biggest selling album of all time with well over 50 million copies, just behind Michael Jackson's Thriller.
6: Gates open at 5:30 Sunday, and fans are encouraged to come dressed for all weather conditions. Well, construction season is in full swing, and Edmonton drivers have a few more detours.
9: Songs, and yet it's the second biggest selling album of all time with well over 50 million copies, just behind Michael Jackson's Thriller.
6: Gates open at 5:30 Sunday, and fans are encouraged to come dressed for all weather conditions. Well, construction season is in full swing, and Edmonton drivers have a few more detours to add to their route plan.

0: 250th Street, 95th Avenue, and the Valley Line West LRT area. The city says schedules can change due to the weather and construction conditions, and drivers should check the traffic disruptions map before heading out. 880 Ched weather, partly cloudy tonight, a chance of showers, a low of 11, a mix of sun and cloud tomorrow, a high of 22, clearing and 21 on Sunday. I'm Russell Skeet. Your next scheduled news at 9 on 880 Ched.
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3: Hey, welcome into The Last Show. So much to cover, so much to learn on the program today. We'll have author Cory Doctorow on the show to tell you why AI might be coming for your job, but not the way you think. Oh, and all these AI companies might be responsible for the next economic meltdown. That'll be halfway through the hour. Then, after that, gigantic spinning whirlpools of superheated plasma have been discovered and videotaped on the surface of the sun. We'll tell you about it towards the end of the hour. All right, so much to cover. Let's just dive in, though. There are some dramatic medical procedures that make you wonder how anyone even thought to try them in the first place. And I want to tell you about one that involves operating on an unborn baby to treat a condition leaving its intestines outside of its infant body. Let's figure out how this worked with someone who actually was a principal investigator of its clinical trial. He's the surgeon who pushed the baby's intestines back into its body. His name is Dr. Sandeep Keswani, and he's a pediatric surgeon at Texas Children's Hospital. Sandeep, it is a joy to have you here. What a cool, amazing thing that is going on in your life.
4: Well, thanks, David. Thanks for having me on the show. And you described it perfectly. I mean, that's exactly what it is. It can be a real problem.
3: Let's talk about the condition before we get to the amazing results that you've observed. So this condition, gastroschisis. Did I say that right?
4: Said it perfectly.
3: Nailed it. Tell me about it and why it's such a worry for pregnant mothers.
4: Well, you know, it's a good point. So gastroschisis is the most common congenital abdominal wall defect what's happening in these babies is that their intestines, as you said, are outside of their body. Now, what's interesting is that happens to everybody. Your intestines were actually outside of your body when you were 10 weeks inside your mother. And then hopefully they've gone back. It looks like they've gone back.
3: It seems like they've gone back.
4: But most people, it goes back. Now, in those patients that don't, that's gastroschisis. The problem with the defect, actually, surgeons can fix it. It's pretty easy. It's the intestines don't work because whether they're floating out in the amniotic fluid or that ring where they come through starts closing down and the blood supply goes away, but it's the intestinal dysfunction. These babies can't eat that causes a lot of the sickness. Now, what really you need to know is that about 80% of these babies actually do okay. They're born, yeah, they have some time in the hospital, 4 to 6 weeks. They go home. They probably have a few issues. They do okay. However, there's 20% of these kids that have a much more complex type. Those kids, 3 to 6 months in the hospital, they can have continued feeding problems up until they're 3 or 4 years old. Some kids go on to intestinal transplant, if you think about that. And 1 in 10 babies at the best children's hospitals in America still die.
3: Okay, so the prognosis is kind of like bad to worse to awful.
4: To awful. And so it's what we're talking about here is doing something, because you're putting a mom at risk. You're doing something to benefit a fetus that you know is going to have that, what you said, bad to awful outcome. It's not the easy ones, although we may do that one day. That's not today. But it's the ones that are going to be sick, and you know they're going to be sick.
3: So how did you even think, how do you even get the idea of operating on a baby in a womb? This seems like I'd never even heard of this.
4: Yeah, it's really interesting. So for, you know, I did my fetal. So this field, by the way, has been going on for like 40 or 50 years, started by this guy, Mike Harrison. Awesome, awesome person out in San Francisco, trained a bunch of people that then trained me. So 25 years ago, we were doing open fetal surgery. The problem with that is there's a bunch of, like, you know, you're making a big incision on the mom and a big incision on the uterus and the moms get sick. And so they have a bunch of issues. And so it's not ideal. And then about 10 years ago, we started really looking at the minimally invasive. You know how like everything in surgery's gone to like, no longer do we cut people open. We'd use these little tools to do the operations. Well, that kind of technology.

0: came into the fetus. And my partner, Mike Belfort, who's our OB in chief, he started doing it for a disease called spina bifida. So we've done over 200 of those, have had great, forget the outcomes of the spina bifida, but the mom outcome, the uterus outcome, and the baby outcome is all good. So then it started thinking, well, wait a minute, if we can do it for that, what else can we use it for? And that's where then came in this idea of gastroschisis, because really, if you think about it, what we're going to do when the baby is born is push the bowel back in and close it. Well, why not just do it earlier before the damage happens? So that's like the theory of what you're doing in this operation.
1: And so you design this operation, you work on the operation for years, you don't actually try it. Finally, you try it. What does it involve? How did it turn out?
0: Yeah, so, you know, you brought up a great point. So we've been working on this since 2015, so 11 years. I'm talking millions of dollars of research, large animal models, small animal models, 3D printed models, virtual models, simulation out the wazoo. I mean, it's a lot of like, tactile, biomechanical sensing, like everything you could imagine, because you're talking about operating on an unborn child. You got to have the highest level of safety. We took all that data to the U.S. government and they were like, yeah, okay, there's nothing else you can do. Go ahead and try it in humans. And so we felt when we, because you have to tell a mother, look, you're undergoing risk for a procedure we don't know is going to work. Now, we know we feel like it's pretty safe for you because, look, we've done these 200 cases. So that mitigates some of that fear on their part. But at the same time, it's got to be, you know, I mean, how do you look at somebody and say, hey, I'm going to do this to your kid and I don't know if it's going to work, but that's what you do.
1: Must have been a very brave, you know, clinical trial patient, this mother.
0: We've actually done three of these now, four of these. And these mothers, the other thing about mothers, though, mothers are everybody.
1: They're braver than us.
0: They'll do anything. They'll do anything. In fact, our job is to protect the mothers from the mothers because they'll just do whatever. And so you really need to inform them so that they know what they're getting into. So risk benefits, we talk about it. We are safe. We're at one of the best children's hospitals in the world. And so I feel like they feel comfortable.
1: Why is this procedure so groundbreaking? Why do you think everyone's so excited and everyone wants to talk to you right now?
0: Because if you saw the outcomes of some of these patients, every pediatric surgeon has a horror story. Parents that are born with this complex gastroschisis that goes on and on and on. I mean, I see in that when you're talking about, I see like the media chats right now. It's like, oh, my kid was born with this and they're still dealing with it. I mean, it's an issue. And so, but here's the thing. After we did the procedure and why people are talking about it, the babies, I just told you what the outcomes were. The babies, especially the last two, went home at like 3 and 4 days, period, end stop.
1: Wow.
0: Like normal babies. And I think that's where the novelty and what's really caught people's attention is that it's not just like, oh, we're going to make you better. Like, oh, perhaps it's like it has the potential for a cure. I'm not saying it's a cure. I'm saying that when the baby comes out, the baby looks normal, acts normal, goes home normal. And now at 1 year, 5 months old, they're like looking normal. So whether they stay normal, we don't know. But that's the idea.
1: This surgery on the unborn baby in the womb, does it have microscopic, laparoscopic, tiny scopic? Maybe it has the word scopic in it. I don't know. How does it actually work? What are you actually doing?
0: You gotta love it. Fetoscopic. You were on the right track. So the thing is you basically, you still have to open up the mother. You still got to open up the mother. You see the uterus in front of you. You basically use these little straws almost and put your tiny instruments that are like 3 millimeters into the mom. You take all the amniotic, not all, but most of the amniotic fluid out. You put gas inside, the uterus is relaxed, it opens up. So now you've got an operative field and you basically push the bowel back in with these tiny instruments. And it's almost like taking pieces of overcooked fettuccine and putting it in through a little hole.
1: Yeah.
0: It's like operation when you were a kid, putting it through a little hole that's about the size of an eraser tip. And you just slowly put it in and then you close it with sutures. And that's the case. And then you put amniotic fluid back in, you close the mom, and then hopefully she goes on to the rest of her pregnancy, which in these cases that we've done, they've gone on to full-term babies.
1: You make it sound oddly easy. Do you think this will change the future, just like crack open this style of surgery for similar conditions on unborn children?
0: I think, to be honest, I think myelomeningocele did that for us already, and that's why we're here at gastroschisis. And I think as, you know, the surgical skill gets better, I think the tools get better, I think the interest in the public gets more, I think the babies, there's more, you know, diseases that we need to look at and how we can do it. So I think it is going to grow, but we need to be scientists about this. We have an obligation to patients to be rigorous in how we approach these things. Just willy-nilly starting to do things is not the way we do things at Texas Children's. And I think a lot of the larger fetal centers don't do it that way. Like we do it under this kind of trial algorithm that really is protecting patients.
1: Well, Dr. Sandeep Keswani is an associate surgeon in chief at Texas Children's Hospital. Sandeep, thank you for sharing with me this amazing stuff. Thanks for being on the show.
0: Thanks, David. Have a great day.
1: Just after the break, weaponized incompetence is doing something badly so someone else stops asking you to do it. So, does taking a terrible photo of your girlfriend count? Well, my girlfriend says yes, and she's coming on our show in a few moments' time to make the case. It's a sort of relationship court here on The Last Show. I'm David Cooper. That up next.
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1: Weaponized incompetence. That thing that people do when they say, oh, you do something better than me, so you just do it. Happens a lot in romantic relationships. So we're here to discuss it here with Laura Danger, an expert on the topic. She's an educator and author. Laura, welcome to the show.
20: Thank you for having me. I'm really excited to get into this.
1: I am too. Very quickly, before we proceed, can you just recap, formally what weaponized incompetence is for us?
20: I think you did a really good job at capturing what it is. But basically, it's failing on purpose. It's doing a bad job so you can get out of it or put work onto someone else or just avoid accountability. And it's a spectrum. So it can kind of be like, hey, I don't think it's my responsibility. So I'm going to just like pretend I don't see this or just playfully do a bad job. And sometimes it's like pretty serious sabotage or neglect. But again, it's a spectrum. It's a spectrum.
1: The classic gendered example might be the husband's like, oh, I'm bad at the laundry. I never dry the clothes properly. You do it. And then the wife ends up having to do the laundry all the time.
20: Yes.
1: Okay. Let's put a pin in that. Because we are also here with my lovely girlfriend and partner, the effervescent Miranda. And we're going to bring up a completely separate topic and somehow relate them. Miranda, first off, welcome to the show.
13: Thank you so much.
1: Miranda, what is the boyfriend pick?
13: Okay. So on social media, there's a TikTok trend, and it's like the photos that I take of my boyfriend versus the photos that he takes of me. The photos I take of my boyfriend, girlfriends are making their boyfriends look stunning, gorgeous, capturing every angle, so many options, doing a phenomenal job at making this person look their best. And then the photos that boyfriends take of their girlfriends are like horrible angles, bad backlighting, feet cut off, just like very basic photography do not do's. And I've seen it in person and I have experienced it.
1: All right, let's talk about what these two topics have to do with each other. There's a recent Substack post by a writer named Liz Plank, and she wrote that a bad boyfriend pic taken continually is an example of weaponized incompetence. And this was a shock to me for reasons we'll soon get to. But Laura, you want to weigh in on this one? What do you think about this claim?
20: I endorse it. I do think that if you consistently do a bad job at something, especially if you have had a talking to about it, if it has come up before and it has been mentioned and then you continue to do a bad job, I do think that it's a pretty good sign that it is weaponized incompetence.
1: So it's like, oh, you're making me, the boyfriend, responsible for making you look good in the photo. I don't want to bother with it, so I'll just do a bad job and give you like a bad chin angle and have bad lighting. Is that what we're basically getting at here, Miranda?
13: Yes.
1: Okay. What if you've been told how to take a picture properly 10 to 15 times, maybe more, and yet you continually do a bad job every time you're handed
13: And you've also received this feedback in previous relationships from other partners.
1: This is all hypothetical, right? This has nothing to do with anybody you know.
13: Nobody that I know whose name rhymes with Mavid Booper.
1: It's me. All right, we're here because I'm guilty of this. Does this happen a lot, Laura, where like weaponized incompetence is explained to men or women, but let's just pick on men for a second here. And they're like, oh yeah, that's me. It's kind of like a eureka moment.
20: Yes. And I will say, so I write about this, I've been talking about it for years, and I say this as someone who tends to do a bad job at a lot of things and a lot of things that like I'll try really hard at. So I have ADHD. I lose stuff constantly. I forget stuff constantly. And I'm the boyfriend in this situation. I'm the boyfriend who forgets to take the pictures or sometimes takes an unflattering picture and then puts my phone back in my pocket. So I feel like a double expert on this topic. That said, I think that the key to turning this on its head or fixing this situation would be saying, okay, but how could I try to meet my partner's needs? What is like the compromise we can make and can we problem solve? Without that step, that's the key right there.
1: Here's where I know that I'm doing it wrong. I just throw up my arms and say, I'm not good at this, which I know is doing it wrong, but I genuinely feel like I'm bad at taking photos and I just can't internalize the instruction. At what point is it my fault? Should I just do better? Like you wouldn't show me a symphony and explain to me how to write it and then say,
13: you could play three notes on a piano after I showed you how to do that.
1: I just mean like, you can't just show me the controls of a race car 10 times and then say, well, now you can't drive the thing. Is this a complicated task or is it?
13: No,
1: it's easy.
13: It's very easy. There's like five rules.
1: Okay. What are the five rules?
13: Off the top. Adjust the lighting. Make sure that the angles of their face look good. Rules of threes. Don't cut off people's feet and do like an angle from below.
1: Am I supposed to remember these things, Laura?
20: Yes. You know what? That's the first time I've ever heard those. Although I've seen other people talk about them, but now I'm learning a lot here, Miranda. But I could come up with a cheat sheet, or why don't you just like take a picture and then be like, "Hey, Miranda, do you like it?" And then try again.
1: Okay, rather than just hand you the phone and say I'm done with it.
20: Yeah. Yeah.
1: Okay. There's a line in this piece about whether this is weaponizing competence that I really like, and it goes like this. The issue is never that men are incapable of learning how their partners like to be photographed. It's that somewhere along the way, we decided this was too insignificant to expect them to learn in the first place. Is there some truth in that, that like this act is not important when in fact it is?
20: Yes. That's another really important piece. The shrugging of your shoulders and just being like, oh, well, I think the implication of that is, hey, it's not important to me, and so it actually doesn't matter. And that's like the thing that I think is under it, that it feels or comes off as to the person who repeatedly says this matters to me. So I think that that's the like, the punch to the gut.
1: Yeah. This like, oh, it's not important to me, therefore it shouldn't be important to you kind of mentality. When in fact, taking a good photo is important to my beloved Miranda. Is this where I'm going wrong?
20: What do you think, Miranda?
13: I feel like, imagine you dating like an influencer, like somebody who actually, because like, I don't even care that much, I feel. Yeah. I care a normal, low amount. I'm just like, I want to take a picture with my sister who's visiting from out of town. David takes a picture. He cuts off her feet. And I'm like, why did you do that? And he said, you're wearing socks. And I'm like, I don't care if I'm wearing socks. It looks better if you don't cut me off at the ankles.
1: So bottom.
13: This happened 3 months ago.
1: So bottom line, I can do better.
13: We've been dating for 13 years. It's crazy.
1: I thought it was 14. Bottom line, I can do better by caring about what you care about and then listening and putting it into instruction. And then also checking in with you to make sure I'm doing a good job.
13: Yeah. So like when you cut off my feet in that photo, you were like, is this okay? And I was like, absolutely not. No.
1: Eureka. We found it. Laura. To some of the more extreme examples of weaponized incompetence, what's like the worst you've seen? Clearly, am I the worst?
20: No, you're not the worst, but it's the vibe. It's the vibe. I know now that Miranda likes her feet in a picture. And so like, if that's the thing, you got to do the thing.
13: I mean, you're making it sound like I'm like here for Wiki Feet, which I'm not. It's just like, don't cut off the shoes. Don't cut off the It's just like a bad proportional choice.
20: Yeah, the composition, it matters. It does.
1: But this profound realization that like something important to your partner that you've been not prioritizing for a long time, I'm basically guilty like anyone else, whether it's the laundry, whether it's childcare.
20: Yes.
1: I've got to do better.
20: Well, and I will give you a very brief example of the one that is super big. Somebody told me that they were trying to get rid of rice at their house. They asked their husband to get rid of a bag of rice. And he didn't throw it away. He dumped it down the drain in the sink.
1: Yes.
20: Like, perfect example, right?
13: What an interesting interpretation of get rid of.
1: It's someone who's never had to get rid of anything. And now the one time they were asked, they do a bad job, so they never have to do it again.
13: Did they have to buy a new drain?
20: Yes, they did.
1: Well, you can check out educator and author Laura Danger's book, No More Mediocre, A Call to Reimagine Our Relationships and Demand More. Laura, this has been a lot of fun. Thanks for sort of playing couples counselor on this one.
20: Thanks for having me.
1: And Miranda, it was a joy having you on the couch here.
13: Always a pleasure to be here.
1: After the break, author Cory Doctorow explains why you shouldn't be worried about AI taking your job because it's good at your job. No, you should just be worried about a CEO of an AI company convincing your boss a lousy robot can do it.
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19: That I never knew that feeling? 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
1: If you turn on the news, you might hear that AI is here to save humanity, but also here to destroy humanity and do all your work for you. And somehow that's all true, even though AI companies are losing staggering amounts of money. Something doesn't add up here. How should we be thinking about this new technology and the people and companies behind it? Let's discuss that with author and activist with the Electronic Frontier Foundation. You can find that at EFF.org. His book, The Reverse Centaur's Guide to Life After AI, is available wherever books are sold. I'm here with author Cory Doctorow. Cory, welcome back to the show. Thanks for being here.
37: Nice to see you, David. Thank you for having me back.
1: So when you hear people, and my goodness, I hear people say this all the time, that AI is going to either solve every problem we have or turn us all into meaningless, useless, obsolete meat bags. How do you make sense of claims like that?
37: Well, I think that, you know, statistical inference is fine and AI tools are useful. I don't think that means that betting the world economy on them makes sense. And I don't think that there's anything about AI that suggests a way that an industry that's spending about $1 trillion this year on $50 billion revenue and that loses more money every time they get a new customer, every time a customer uses the technology they've signed up for and loses money faster with every new generation of the technology. I don't think it means that there's some way that they can right-size their balance sheet. These are companies that have invented the world's most efficient money furnace, companies that have been selling $100 bills for a dollar a piece. You can buy $4,000 worth of tokens with your $200 a month subscription. And who, you know, in recent times tried to clean up their balance sheet a little by seeing if they could get $5 for those $100 bills that they're selling. And the CEOs who had previously been saying any employee caught not using AI for everything will be fired suddenly switched to nobody use AI for anything unless it's really important, because those $100 bills are not worth $5 each. So you add all that up. You multiply it by the five companies that are 35% of the S&P 500 that are all losing money. Six of them lose money, the seventh one, which is NVIDIA, and that are trading around the same $100 billion IOU really fast and pretending it's in all of their bank accounts at once. And you get a thing that, irrespective of like whether you can do useful things with the technology, suggests that the sector is, as presently constituted, just doesn't have a future.
1: Okay, you just dropped a lot of stuff on us. I understand these AI companies are burning a lot of money. Like, the products are maybe useful, but they cost these companies way more than customers are willing to pay. But could it be that these companies are operating like early days of Facebook or early days of other platforms where it's like, get everybody using it and then figure out the revenue model later, and that time will eventually come? I'm asking this question knowing that it probably won't, but could there be some hope here?
37: Well, that's where this question of unit economics comes in. So, you know, the early web lost money, but every web user made money, made them more profitable, and every use of the web made them more profitable. And successive generations, the web were more profitable. That's the opposite of AI. As I say, every AI user costs them money. Every use of AI costs them money. Every generation of AI costs them money. They are losing money in every conceivable way. It's not even one of those things where, you know, you get a government bailout and then you right-size your balance sheet and you can operate now because you just had this large capital overhang from setting things up, but now you can just run on the capital now that you've written it down, because the capital goes away really fast. So, you know, on the one hand, you have these data centers and the chips that they stuff inside of them. They're cycling out those chips every 2 to 3 years. They claim it takes 5 years, that they cycle them out over five, but it's actually more like 2 to 3. And the reason for that is that NVIDIA is actually making some pretty significant improvements in those chips from generation to generation. So to remain competitive, they need new chips. And the way that they're finding those significant improvements from generation to generation is by jettisoning any pretense of maintaining backwards compatibility. So you have successive generations of chips from year to year that are sometimes using totally different networking technology, have different heat dissipation, different energy demands, which means that retrofitting the data center isn't always possible. Like, sometimes you just have to scrape it to the foundation slab to build a new one. So it's not like you spend $1 trillion building the AI and then you just make money on it forever. You do that spending again and again and again. And even if you could figure out how to stretch all those assets out, one thing we saw last year or this year when Claude got markedly better compared to ChatGPT, there was a new generation, is that everyone just switched from ChatGPT to Claude, which means that now ChatGPT, even if OpenAI, who make ChatGPT, thought that their model was good enough, they have to go back to the drawing board and spend all that money again. At which point everyone's going to switch from Claude back to ChatGPT, and then Anthropic's going to be on the hook. So the business sucks, right? Like, the technology is fine, but the business sucks.
1: There's two things I want to get to in the short amount of time we have. Are we jettisoning towards an economic crisis, basically something even worse than what we saw during the last one?
37: Oh, yeah. I mean, you know, this is a crisis whose dollar figure will be something like the Great Financial Crisis. The thing I'm worried about is not whether we'll still have some AI technology. There'll be like data centers and GPUs and open source models and programmers and technologists who know how to use them. And, you know, maybe if you buy them at 10 cents on the dollar and then don't try to sell them for every conceivable use, but just for a few high value uses where it makes sense, and some lower powered uses on people's laptops using local models, that might still exist. What I'm worried about is that, like, with the limited exception of COVID, every time this century we've had an economic downturn, the answer our policymakers has come up with is austerity. Mm-hmm. And one thing that we know about austerity is it makes people really easy marks for fascists.
1: Oh, boy.
37: You know, there's just a big study here in the UK. I'm living in London again. There's just a big study here that tracked polling place by polling place what happened to aggregate votes after your NHS doctor's office was shut down, your publicly funded doctor's office was shut down, because we've had a lot of that thanks to austerity here. And what they found is it's an extremely high predictor that people will switch their votes to the fascist party to reform. You know, when you lose like the things you need to survive, your doctor, your home, your access to reliable food and employment and so on, you become a really easy mark for people who say, well, you know, undeserving others have taken the things that you should have. And it's not everyone falls for that, but societally, we can't afford it.
1: I heard you say in a recent interview, and this is such an interesting take that I wanted to get time to cover with you, that we'll hear stories about AI taking people's jobs, especially entry-level jobs, jobs that involve a lot of data entry or administrative tasks like sending emails. And I heard you talk about the danger of AI taking those jobs in a bit of a different way than I've ever thought about before.
37: Yeah. So I think that we should tease apart three different ways that AI drives unemployment. So one is this thing that they're promising and that they're saying, well, someday we'll turn $50 billion worth of revenue into $1 trillion worth of revenue, which is AI doing your job. And there's precious little evidence that AI can actually do people's job. Skilled workers with a lot of discernment who can tell when the AI is wrong and AI is right can get some remarkable improvements in the quality of their outputs, but it doesn't mean that you can fire, if you've got two of those people, you can fire one of them and ask the other one to do their job.
1: But beginners with no taste who don't understand their craft, they can't interpret the output.
37: Sure. No discernment at all. So then the second one is that your boss is a credulous dolt who loves stories about how they can get rid of mouthy employees who insist that all their great ideas are like illegal, immoral, will kill people, or, you know, lose a lot of money, or they're impossible. And so when the sales call shows up and they say, how would you like to replace your mouthy employees with AI? It's like an easy sale. And then the third one is that you have bosses who preside over monopolies or cartels, members of cartels who say, well, yeah, that person does an important job, so we'll make our product worse. And what are you going to do, right? Like, you know, you're not, I believe if I recall correctly, you're Canadian. I'm also Canadian, like all the best Americans.
1: I am, yes.
37: So Air Canada replaced a bunch of its customer service reps with chatbots that just started lying to people about like how to get a bereavement fare. And Air Canada was like, that's the chatbot's mistake, not our mistake. Why would you expect us to give you a refund? And, you know, when you are the flagship carrier in a country and on a plurality of routes, you're the only option. Who cares if your product is worse? What are people going to do? Walk from Nunavut? You know, like.
1: No, I just think your take that the employment danger here is not that AI will take our jobs. It's that some charlatan, some salesman from an AI company will convince our CEOs to fire us and replace us with a lousy product.
37: Yeah, I mean, AI is often the thing that you use when you don't care if a job is done well. That's why we see a lot of customer service stuff. But a lot of bosses who run newspapers, you know, are like, I don't actually care. Like, you pigs will eat whatever I publish in here, right? Like, I don't need a good writer here. Why not? We'll just get the slot machine to fill the pages.
1: Corey, it was so great to have you here. Wish we had more time.
37: Yeah, me too.
1: Corey Doctorow is an author. Check out his book, The Reverse Centaur's Guide to Life After AI. Just ahead, for the first time, scientists have filmed amazing, beautiful, stunning whirlpools on the surface of the sun. These tiny plasma vortices might explain some of our star's biggest mysteries. I'm David Cooper. This is The Last Show, and we'll take you there next.
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1: The sun. I'm not talking about my parents' children, me. I'm talking about the giant hot thing that gives us light. It gives us warmth. It gives us something to orbit around. But now we have discovered it's home to giant spinning whirlpools made of superheated plasma. It's a pretty spectacular cosmic show, and scientists finally got them on film. They filmed them in action for the first time. So these fiery twists, they aren't just amazing to look at, but they might help scientists better understand the sun, its powerful activity, and how it influences us here on Earth. I am here with David Kuritze, an astronomer from the U.S. National Solar Observatory, to discuss. David, welcome to the show.
11: Hello. Thank you for having me today.
1: So for someone who has no idea what a plasma whirlpool is, I imagine it wouldn't be something I would want to bathe in. It does sound like it would be nice, though. What is a plasma whirlpool on the sun?
11: Okay, so this is actually one of the basic geometrical patterns which we can see in nature in some conditions. So we can see them in the Earth's cloud, in the ocean waves, you know. So this is like swirling patterns side by side, very regularly spaced. They are very beautiful, you know. People are always impressed when they see it in the clouds, for example. But it is very difficult to generate, actually, because you need very specific balance of physical force to generate them. And it is even in typical hydrodynamical systems. But on the sun, we have plasma, which is magnetized, and there are lots of dynamics, lots of crazy things are going on there. So it is even more difficult to see them, to generate them on the surface of the sun. But with these observations, we saw them everywhere. So on the sun, basically, you have very large scale flows. So sun is kind of big boiling pot, right? So you have very chaotic large scale flows. And when these flows are interacting with magnetic element, with very magnetized places, at the boundaries of these places, these swirling, beautiful patterns are generated. And basically, yes, this is what we call this small-scale swirls. In science, it has specific name. It is Kelvin-Helmholtz instability, which was discovered in 19th century. So, yeah, very famous phenomenon.
1: Why have they been so difficult to observe until now? Like, as an amateur astronomer, I can't just point my telescope at the sun and see these whirlpools. Why are we seeing them now?
11: Yeah, so thing is that you need to have very high resolution observations to resolve them. You need something like, you need to resolve structures with size about 20 kilometers. So 20 kilometers may sound a little bit long for Earth scales, but it is unbelievably small scale for cosmic perspective, right? Mm-hmm. It's like, yes, Sun is our closest star, and we know it is big, but it's still about 100 million kilometers away from us, right? And we need to resolve like 20-kilometer structures on the Sun.
1: It would be like getting a picture of like a, you know, a worm on the soil up from an airplane and, you know, 30,000 feet above the ground. It's extremely difficult.
11: Yeah, something like that. Yeah, imagine 20 kilometers is like length of Manhattan, I guess. Imagine if Manhattan, we are on the Sun, we would be able to resolve them with such observations.
1: Got it.
11: So previous generation telescopes did not have that capacities. But in 2020, we built, the U.S. National Science Foundation built a very large telescope in Hawaii called Inouye Solar Telescope. It is huge. It is by far the largest solar telescope at this moment of what we have. And with that telescope, we are able to resolve, to get observations which was enough to resolve those small-scale structures.
1: Now, I know these results are pretty early, but did the swirls, the whirlpools that have been observed, and I'm looking at photos of them, they're absolutely gorgeous.
11: Yeah.
1: Did they act the way you expected them to act as a scientist, or did they surprise you in some way?
11: Yeah, it was very surprising. As I mentioned, this phenomenon, this Kelvin-Helmholtz instability, is kind of fundamental process in plasma physics, in magnetic fluids, in normal fluids. But again, it is very difficult to generate because there are lots of counteracting forces and so on. I will not go to the technical details. And there were some theoretical predictions that Sun, the surface, may have some right conditions for this. But, you know, these theoretical predictions, but it is so complicated. There are so many complicated processes that it's almost impossible to get very accurate and theoretical predictions. So it was very surprising. And the most surprising thing is that we just did not find few examples, but these swirling structures are everywhere. Everywhere where you have this interaction between magnetic field and flows, they are generated. And this is really surprising and exciting because, you know, it opens up lots of new avenues for future research. And we hope that with this finding, we will be able to solve some of the biggest mystery of astrophysics and solar physics.
1: It always seems like the better telescopes we have, we're hoping to just confirm what we already know, like when we deployed the Hubble telescope or the James Webb or even the Sun telescope. And then when we actually look with higher resolution at the cosmos, it's just more questions, more interesting stuff to study, more models that we've got to update. And so I find that so cool.
11: Yeah, exactly. Yeah. Every time we improve our telescopes, we always see something new. But as you said, it means that we solve some problems, but more problems and questions are coming around. That's how science works, you know?
1: How might these findings apply here on Earth? Like, could we learn things about solar flares, maybe ways to protect astronauts, maybe understanding our own weather patterns? Because after all, this is kind of like weather on the Sun.
11: Yes, absolutely. So potentially, it could be crucial for space weather forecasting, you know, because the swirling motions are generating lots of energy. So it's very easy to generate energy with these swirling patterns. There are different mechanisms. So it just mixes the plasma and magnetic and non-magnetic plasma. It just getting touches the opposite polarity magnetic field lines, which is immediate source of energy. So it transforms like mechanical energy into the magnetic energy, which is main source of solar space weather events like big eruptions and flares. So we hope that with this finding, we will be able to improve our tools and our knowledge how to predict space weather events. And as you said, it is super important for us, right? We need to protect our planet from space weather events, our electronic infrastructure, astronauts. Yeah, I mean, if we ever want to colonize Mars, we need to have better tools for space weather forecasting. Otherwise, we will not be able to protect astronauts. So this discovery has lots of, you know, the practical importance, and I hope practical implications will come soon.
1: Well, I would encourage anyone to look up these amazing whirlpools, these swirls that you guys, you know, videoed from the surface of the sun. They're absolutely gorgeous and chaotic and otherworldly. David, I've enjoyed this conversation. Thanks for sharing this exciting astronomy news with me.
11: Thank you. Thank you for having me again.
1: David Kuritze is an astronomer for the U.S. National Solar Observatory. Coming up, what does the way you do things, you know, romantically, in the bedroom, actually say about your relationship? There are red flags, there are green flags, and stuff you might be brushing off that you probably shouldn't. So we'll go over those flags in a moment.
19: 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It's the tastiest sounding domain on the internet. 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
24: This is Global News. It's 9 o'clock. I'm Russell Skeet. It's 20 degrees, heading down to 11 tonight and up to 22 tomorrow. Prison officials have identified the two corrections officers and the female inmate killed in a crash at a rural highway intersection in central Alberta. They say a Hino box truck collided with a Correctional Service Canada minivan that was transferring an inmate just before noon yesterday on a highway about 200 kilometers southeast of Edmonton. Police say the three people in the Correctional Service Canada van died at the scene. They were Ramandeep Karaman, a 25-year-old woman who lived in Winnipeg, and Nikolai Sheban, a 57-year-old man from Sherwood Park. Kara Muswa, a 24-year-old woman from North Battleford, had been serving a 7-year sentence beginning in 2024. Police say the driver of the box truck was taken to hospital with minor injuries. Correctional Service Canada called the crash a tragic accident that happened during a transfer from the Edmonton Institution for Women. Well, months after summer storms battered their building, some Edmonton renters say they're still picking up the pieces. In one tower, Nikita Budikov says bricks fell from the building during a July storm, leaving his balcony exposed.
25: Pretty unknown because I sent them more than 10 emails for the last month. So it was about some pigeon problem, then about the flooding, and of course about the wall. So yeah, they're not so cooperative.
24: Another couple who live on the top floor of Boardwalk Center say water poured from their ceiling and vents after that June storm, and mold has since appeared. Boardwalk says it's been actively responding to the storm damage, and residents' safety and well-being are its top priority. The tenants say they want answers and compensation for the damage. Alberta's Center to End Trafficking in Persons released their 2025 impact report, hoping to shed light on one of Canada's most unsettling crimes. According to the center, 93% of human trafficking victims are women, and one in five are under 18. Co-chair of the center, Paul Brandt, says one of their main goals right now is to raise awareness.
26: Not only does trafficking happen somewhere else, but it happens right here in Canada. In fact, it's one of the fastest growing crimes in our country today.
24: Brandt says they want to educate as many people as possible so Albertans understand the signs and know what to do when they see something suspicious. 10 aging military aircraft are set to get a new lease on life as much-needed water bombers. BC company Colson Aviation will spend the next year turning the used CC-130H Hercules transports into firefighting aircraft. They're part of a fleet of 12 retired by the Royal Canadian Air Force back in January. Well, from Red Deer to the world stage, Brock England is making his mark. The soon-to-be 17-year-old is representing Canada at the Hlinka Gretzky Cup in Edmonton, just down the road from where he first laced up the skates. The dynamic forward is already a first-round prospect for next year's NHL draft after putting up 21 goals and 51 points in his rookie WHL season with the Seattle Thunderbirds.
27: Not every day you get to wear the maple leaf, so you got to take some pride in that, and then obviously like trying to do it for your country as well. So it's been super, super amazing with this group.
24: Now England is bringing that same speed and skill to the international stage and says the experience has been an honor. Well, AC/DC is hitting Commonwealth Stadium Sunday night for their Power Up Tour, making it their eighth time performing in Edmonton. Publicist and music commentator Eric Alper wants fans to enjoy hearing them while it lasts, because the concert will be in true rock and roll fashion.
0: It's going to be nothing but the hits. You know, they may play a couple of songs from their comeback album called Power Up, which, you know, hit on the Billboard 200 album chart, but it's going to be just all the songs that you know. In fact, I wouldn't be surprised if they just simply play, you know, Back to Black from start to finish, because that's essentially just the greatest hits album right there.
24: It's open at 5:30 p.m. Fans should come prepared for all kinds of weather. 880 Ched weather, partly cloudy tonight, a chance of showers, a low of

0: right, before we dive in, I should let you know that we're going to have a discussion about sex and human sexuality. So what does this mean? Sensitive listeners, parents with children, discretion is advised. How you perform in the bedroom doesn't necessarily always get a performance review, but what you do in there has data. And in that data, things are revealed about how you communicate, how you respect your partner, how you're compatible. In that data are red flags and green flags. So what are the good things and the bad things that come up during intimacy? Let's dig into it here with Dr. Marianne Brandon, a clinical psychologist specializing in sex therapy. Marianne, welcome to the show.
1: Thank you, David. And I have to say, this is a fabulous topic because everyone's wondering, am I good in bed, right?
0: Are they? I mean, I know the answer to that. And the answer is no, I'm not. No, I don't think we think about red flags and green flags in terms of the bedroom so much. We often think about it in terms of first date behavior.
1: Yeah.
0: Is he rude to the waiter? Does she show up late? Mm-hmm. We don't talk about it so much once things escalate to romance time. Mm-hmm. So I do wonder, is sex kind of like a litmus test for your relationship, for all the other stuff that isn't in the bedroom?
1: So it absolutely can be, but here's the thing. Having sex is an innate skill. We all like are born knowing how to do that. But being a good lover, like making love or being, you know, good in bed, having sex is innate and being a good lover is a learned skill. So you have to give your lover time to develop their ability, particularly with you, because everybody has different preferences. Mm-hmm. So I don't like saying like these are red lights, like this is bad. If you're not giving your lover time to learn you and really time to have experience, some people just don't have that experience.
0: Yes. So maybe a red flag wouldn't be he or she doesn't touch me correctly. It's the red flag is he or she doesn't do that after repeated instruction.
1: Exactly. And even that repeated instruction is complicated because sex conversations make people really anxious and people think they're saying something that's being heard differently by their partner. And I cannot tell you how often I hear people say in my therapy room, I've told him this 10 times. And, you know, he doesn't seem to hear it or listen. But I would argue it's not necessarily that he's not listening, but he has different definitions of these words. And he understands what you're saying in a way that is not accurate to you. So you have to keep having these conversations and say, what do you think I just said? Or what did you hear me say? So that you know you're coming across accurately.
0: Interesting. Like I can't paint. And if some advanced painter told me some advanced technique how to do it 10 times, I still wouldn't be able to do it.
1: Okay. That's an awesome analogy. Exactly.
0: Or I can't fly a plane. So I get in the cockpit and the pilot says, press these 17 buttons. And he tells me that 10 times. I'm still not going to be able to land the plane.
1: Exactly. And then without understanding that, people get very frustrated with their partner. They say, you know, they don't listen. They don't want to please me. And oftentimes, that's so far from the truth. It's just these are such complicated conversations. And, you know, we all have a different a definition for sex even.
0: Sure. Absolutely. Definitely. 100%. Some people consider certain acts to be quote unquote sex. Others think it's just not. And I find that whole delineation strange, but we don't need to get too much into it. Okay, so not listening isn't exactly a red flag. It's not listening repeatedly when you, as someone explaining your needs, make sure that your partner understands them.
1: Exactly. And if you can go to that conversation with compassion, because it's also the case that your partner might understand, but they're scared to death to do it.
0: Interesting. What are some green flags for you? Listening, we already talked about. Are things like eye contact, kissing, cuddling, are they green flags? Because I think there's got to be perfectly healthy people out there who are just not cuddlers.
1: I think that's right. And there are perfectly healthy people that have a really hard time making eye contact during sex. So my first sort of green light to people would be if you're just really turned on by that person before you even engage in the bedroom, that's really good. And that's not what everyone feels at the be-

0: beginning of a relationship. And the problem is, if you don't feel that at the beginning of a relationship, it's going to be that much harder to generate it over time. So a green flag would be, you're just turned on by this person. You're just thinking about this person and, you know, touching them or kissing them or having sex with them, a definite green flag.
1: Good. Okay, good. A check on my relationship. Although I'm going to get in trouble for even saying that. What about some green flags that get kind of underrated? Like things like curiosity, humor, checking in with your partner about how things went or how things are going in the moment. Being able to laugh when something goes spectacularly wrong, like when you accidentally pass gas, which I do sometimes. You know, like to me, these are kind of underrated, wonderful things that a partner can have.
0: I absolutely agree with that. And those are like the more nuanced and subtle aspects of sex, but they do mean a lot. So who that person is, they're bringing it into the bedroom and showing up that way, fabulous. If who that person is seems to be different than who they are in the bedroom, that's a different thing. Then they've got issues to work through. But that's kind of what you're saying to me. Can they bring their personality? Can they bring their ease or their humor into the bedroom experience? So absolutely, I would agree with that.
1: Let's talk reciprocating needs, in particular sexy needs. Is it true that selfish people can be selfish in the bedroom? That can kind of translate both ways?
0: Absolutely. You know, I hear so many times, like my colleagues will say, you never know who someone is in the bedroom. I don't believe that. I think that we do, for the most part, bring our tendencies into the room. And so, yeah, if someone's selfish in the world, it's very likely they're going to be selfish in the bedroom.
1: Okay, so I'm trying to think of a way to talk about not reciprocating one's needs without getting fired or being too in the gutter here. You know, not being a giving lover, always expecting to receive. Wow, I just did that very well. I didn't use any naughty language. Does it worry you when you see couples where one person's kind of expecting to receive all the pleasure and just doesn't care about the other person's? Does that happen a lot?
0: Actually, I would say to you, it does not happen a lot. More often, there are misunderstandings that make it appear that way. But for the most part, I think today, people are educated enough to know that good sex involves both people being pleased. And, you know, sex is better when your partner's having a good time. People know that. So it's good for everybody to be satisfied. So I don't think it's as common as people imply.
1: To recap this, kissing, cuddling, eye contact, that's yellow flag. There are people that are not comfortable with that, and that's okay. Being selfish, red flag. Not listening is more complicated than people think. Just because you repeated something 5 times doesn't mean the person heard it and understood it.
0: Exactly.
1: If they did hear it and understand it and still aren't giving you that thing, then, you know, maybe red flag.
0: Right.
1: Is that where we're at? Like most things in psychology, it's more complicated than just a checklist?
0: I think that's where we're at. And you know what I often say to my clients is the bottom line is, can your partner hear you non-defensively enough that you can have a conversation, and or are they willing to seek help if you feel like you're at an impasse? Because just that willingness to be open to ideas or have another person help you talk through things can get through so much in life. You can solve so many problems. So rather than trying to solve it on your own, because sex can be complicated, if people feel like they're with a partner that's willing to be open to ideas and or seek help, I think that's the bottom line. That's the bottom line green flag to me.
1: All right. Well, I'm here with Dr. Marianne Brandon, who's the co-host of the Sex Doctors podcast that's available wherever podcasts are streamed. She's a clinical psychologist specializing in sex therapy. When we come back after the break, Marianne has recently written an article kind of explaining why men gravitate towards high sex tech, you know, like sex technology. We're thinking 3D videos. We're thinking toys attached to the internet, things like that. So we'll go through that article and figure out why she's making that claim and why men do gravitate towards that stuff. All right, we'll be back with Marianne in a second.
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1: Right, before we dive in, I should let you know that we're going to have a discussion about sex and human sexuality. So what does this mean? Sensitive listeners, parents with children, discretion is advised. What if your romantic competition isn't another person, but something that never judges you, rejects you, or even asks what you're thinking? And what if that sexual competition is a robot or sex tech? Look, the stuff is getting more sophisticated, and its appeal might be surprisingly emotional. I am here with Dr. Marianne Brandon, a clinical psychologist specializing in sex therapy, who's recently written Why Men Seem to Gravitate Towards This New Emerging Sex Tech. Marianne, welcome to the show.
0: Well, thank you, David.
1: All right, this is going to be a fun question. Don't get me fired for answering it in too filthy a way. But what do we mean by sex tech right now? What exactly are we talking about?
0: So that's such an enormous category. So it could mean anything from a sex toy to virtual reality porn to any number of other things like avatar sex or haptics and things like this. So it's a broad category for sure.
1: And of course, AI generated content is something we're seeing more and more of. I mean, other people are seeing it more and more. Definitely not me. I've never seen it. Mom, in case you're listening. But yeah, your article argues that men are sexually shamed in ways that we don't talk about, maybe differently in the ways women are shamed, who of course get their fair share as well. What does that shame look like, and why might it drive men to engage with this new technology?
0: So I really appreciate this question, because I think that we are, as a culture, we're more sensitive to how we have shamed women over the years, which is great. We need to understand that. But we're really ignoring the flip side, which is how we shame men. And what we say about men is they're toxically masculine. They're not focused on their partner. Like, we have these narratives that we perpetuate. But I think if we dig down, we'll see something very different. So a couple of examples I gave in that article was, for example, premature ejaculation is a common concern for guys. Okay, so there's maybe 10% of guys that will ejaculate within a minute. About 30% will ejaculate within 3 minutes, but many guys still feel like that's not long enough. And we will have this sort of attitude to men, like they're being selfish, like they don't really care about their partner, and they're just, they have no self-control. This is kind of like the attitude we have about this.
1: Yeah, or they're like somehow less than. They're not men enough. We've heard these jokes on TV for dozens of years, yeah.
0: Exactly. Now, if there's a woman who has her version of premature ejaculation, which would be having an orgasm quickly, what do we say about her? Wow, she's so hot. She's so sexual.
1: Yeah.
0: She's so turned on and accessing her sexual feelings. Like, we love that, right? That's like the most amazing thing.
1: So is the argument, when men are shamed like this, or people are shamed like this, they turn more solitary, and when one's on their own sexually, this new technology becomes appealing? Is that kind of the argument you're making here?
0: Absolutely. And when people feel shamed by their partner, or feel like they're not pleasing their partner, they don't understand what's wrong, they will use more porn. Like, they just sort of, they gravitate there because it's a safe place. And what we're seeing now is that technology is getting more and more advanced and powerful. So people start to gravitate there, and then they're like, wow, this is actually really exciting. This is actually really powerful. And they'll get more and more engaged with it. So as a culture, I think we really need to be aware of how we're hurting men, because it's going to hurt everybody ultimately if guys just keep going in that direction.
1: So the technology is readily accessible. It's less judgmental, of course, unless you program it to be judgmental of you, because that's your thing.
0: Right.
1: I don't know why I'm cracking jokes right now. This is serious stuff. But like, it's not judgmental. It's there for you. It's entertaining. It's increasingly designed to satisfy your wants. This is kind of the perfect storm. I feel like, what was that movie, Demolition Man? You remember that movie from the 90s where this guy from the past ends up in the future and everyone's just wearing VR headsets for intimacy? And he's like, what's going on here? You know, we're all just basically addicted to this stuff.
0: Yeah.
1: Is that the future that we're jettisoning towards?
0: I worry about that.
1: Yeah.
0: Because we're just really not treating each other well anymore these days, and picking on each other. You know, there's no good men, there's no good women, and AI is ready to just sort of embrace anyone that is feeling frustrated right now.
1: But there's got to be ways in which sex tech can ultimately help relationships. You know, maybe it's partnered fun, enjoying this technology together, or maybe it's supportive in a way where the partner's like, hey, you got this fantasy. I can never be a space alien. Why don't you pop on the headset and do your thing, you know, your fantasy consenting adult situation with the alien, you know, like yeah. There's got to be positives here.
0: Oh, there absolutely are. And I have been doing, made quite an effort to help couples incorporate some of this tech in their sex lives. The problem is so often one person in the partner feels like, yeah, that would be great. That would be fun. And the other person's like, oh, this feels like really threatening. This feels like you're being unfaithful. So it's actually tricky to find the right tech that's going to work that way. But theoretically, yes, that's absolutely the direction we need to go, because tech can amp up people's sex lives, and it can amp up people's sex lives, whether they're alone or whether they're with a partner. So the more we can sort of combine all this in the same bedroom, I think the happier couples are going to be.
1: I get what you're saying, though. This all sounds fine and well until one person in a couple is like, this isn't for me. This feels uncomfortable. This feels too real. I don't know. How do you deal with it when one person's super hesitant about this tech and then the other person's super gung-ho? Like, I don't know what you do.
0: Well, you try to find a middle ground and some ground rules. If it's really important to one partner to experiment, then we discuss, like, what's a safe word, or, you know, what you can say to stop the process and discuss it, and make sure that the person that's less invested in it has the ability to control how much you're doing and how long you're doing it and all of that, and feels confident that they're not going to get berated if they stop things.
1: So all the stuff we already know, and it's worth saying again, but all the stuff we already know about boundaries and feeling safe and people's comfort levels, they apply whether you're wearing a 3D headset or not, is what you're saying. Okay, so and what are your kind of go-tos around that stuff, around boundaries? I know this is a conversation I've had on my show many times, but yeah, it's worth mentioning again.
0: Yeah, okay, so boundaries, people can have a safe word or whatever that they can say when they're feeling uncomfortable. The thing that throws people off is boundaries can change in the moment. So they can think that, wow, I want to do this, or this is cool, but then they do it and then they're like, oh my God, I can't even go this far. So everyone in the relationship, whether it's two people or more, they all have to be aware that things change on the fly. They got to kind of be flexible and allow for something to unfold that they didn't expect, like stop.
1: All right. Well, Marianne, it's always a joy having you on the show. Thank you so much for being here. I appreciate you discussing this kind of like difficult topic with me.
0: Oh, it's always a pleasure, David. Thank you.
1: All right. You can hear more of Dr. Marianne Brandon on the podcast, The Sex Doctors. That's available wherever you stream your podcast. She's a clinical psychologist specializing in sex therapy. Marianne, thanks for being here.
0: Absolutely. Thanks, David.
1: Do you like what you've been listening to and want to see video clips of it? Well, I would love it if you followed The Last Show on social media. 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And if you give us a follow, you can watch video clips of some of the smartest academics we can find getting asked some of the strangest questions I can think of. 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Coming up after the break. 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
1: Does simply watching Grey's Anatomy give you the necessary credentials to be a chief of surgery? Well, no. Disappointing news for some people. But online, fuzzy credentials can look very convincing when people claim to have them. So when does professional branding cross into dangerous territory when it comes to medical information online? I'm here with someone who has one or two opinions about this. He goes by Dr. Zach MD on TikTok and Instagram, and his name's Dr. Zachary Mead. He's an anesthesiologist. He likes fighting disinformation. Zach, welcome to the show.
23: Hey, thanks for having me, David. And for the record, I've never watched Grey's Anatomy.
1: Okay, neither have I. But I did see The Pitt recently, and that one was fun. But I didn't watch it and think, okay, now I'm a doctor. So maybe I'm not guilty of the kind of thing we're talking about. Although I did call myself a non-licensed, non-degreed, non-practicing, and not legal doctor for legal purposes last night when I called myself Ask Dr. Cooper Anything for a radio segment. So maybe I'm... maybe I am guilty of this.
23: Oh, I love that.
1: Yeah.
23: Am I a radio show host now?
1: Yeah. I think I called myself Ask Not Dr. Cooper Anything. I don't think I'm guilty. Okay. Me aside, when someone calls themselves a doctor online, What should I know about what that means? Because that could mean anything. That could mean they have a PhD in philosophy. That could mean they're just lying to you and they're not a doctor. It can mean a lot of things.
23: No, absolutely. I mean, Dr. Seuss, right? So the first thing that I tell anyone, when you're online and someone says, trust me, I'm Dr. So-and-so, the next thing you need to do is identify what the actual credentials are. And if you can't do that within 10 to 20 seconds, the odds are they're not a physician and they're using that term or title disingenuously to buy credibility.
1: So the big problem is people can use titles that are sort of defensible. For example, if I have a doctorate in philosophy, I might go by Dr. Cooper, and then leave viewers with a completely different impression of their training. Not that there's anything wrong with philosophy, but then I shouldn't start recommending what types of medication people take for heart problems.
23: Exactly. That's the thing. They could be very well educated in their area of statistics or engineering or whatever it is, but they're speaking on something that they have no credentials to speak on. And it's can be very harmful.
1: And what's the worst that you've seen in your days, grooming through videos online, seeing people make wild claims?
23: Oh, there is this guy. Am I allowed to name people by name?
1: I mean, let's just stick with this guy, unless you think there's definitely not. Let's just say allegedly there's this guy. I don't want to get sued.
23: Okay, allegedly there's this guy named Dr. something similar to a chocolate peanut butter thing. And he goes on the internet and he bought his PhD online. There's this college that's unaccredited. You can get a PhD in like 6 to 12 months. There's no true thesis or anything. And he tells people things all the time like, cancer doesn't kill you. It's the chemotherapy that kills you.
1: Oh, no.
23: Yeah.
1: And these videos, are they getting engagement because of rage? Or are they getting engagement because people are believing it? Or maybe both, actually.
23: Everyone wants to believe a conspiracy theory online. They want the underdog story. And he has millions of followers. It's scary.
1: Yeah, that, to be clear, chemotherapy helps cure cancer.
23: Thank you.
1: As I understand it, but I'm not a doctor. Maybe you can clear this one up for me.
23: I concur, Dr. Cooper. That was correct.
1: Okay, not Dr. Cooper. So, and then people who are like, who have expertise in one area will often weigh in another, something they have no training in, something they have no experience in, and thinking that their one area of expertise qualifies them to weigh in on something else. That's also a problem.
23: Truly it is. And it's something that I have to practice exercising myself because I'm an anesthesiologist. I do have my general medical license. And people come to me all the time and they ask, you know, very specific questions like, hey, should I have this specific brain surgery for this tumor? And I need to recognize, I need to stay in my lane. Hey, that's a great question. I can talk to you about the anesthesia. You should talk to your surgeon, though, about that. And so many people online don't do that. They don't stay in their lane. They're like, oh, you know, I watched a news segment for 5 minutes on the Ukraine conflict. So I'm a national security expert as well. I got this.
1: There's a problem here, though, because social media, it kind of rewards confidence. It rewards people sounding like they know what they're talking about. But medicine and the study of medicine and the science behind medicine, it kind of rewards doubt and questioning yourself and trying to repeat the experiment and get the same results. Or later on, try to do a slightly different experiment to update the results. It's good to find out that something we thought was true wasn't true. Real science involves doubt and questioning and not 100% certainty. Good engagement involves seeming like you have 100% certainty. Do you see this problem?
23: David, you said that so well. And the most dangerous person in a hospital is someone who is underinformed and overconfident. So we do reward asking questions, you know, measuring twice, cutting once in the hospital. That is safety. But on the internet, anytime I've ever said, hey, you know, I'm not really sure, or I actually exhibited some sort of like humility or doubt about my skills, I've actually gotten like really mean messages. Like, oh my God, I don't want you as a doctor if you're not confident, if you're not this or that. And it's funny. It's this double-edged sword. If you're confident on the internet, people love you. But if you are in the hospital, it's actually very dangerous.
1: Having watched the TV shows about hospitals, one thing I did pick up on, and hopefully this is accurate. If it's not, you'll correct me. These doctors, when they're in the emergency room, they're like questioning each other constantly. you know, making them go back to first principles, making sure that their diagnosis is correct. There's a constant amount of like doubt and questioning what's true and whether all the evidence leads up to it. So how it actually works versus someone just peddling advice confidently is so different. And I think that's important for people to know. Make sure I just want to confirm with you. I summarized that properly.
23: I think you really did. I think you did a okay, great good. Job there.
1: I don't want to be guilty of what we're talking about here as a not Dr. Cooper. In case that wasn't clear, I'm not a doctor. I do have an undergraduate degree in science, though, but it's computer science. So maybe I could cure a sick computer. That's something I could maybe do. Now, when we pile on people online who give out this information, who use titles disingenuously, is there a chance we're being like credentialist, which is to say we're saying, oh, you only can know these things if you went to school for them? Can an average person read medical journals and kind of understand this stuff? Maybe not enough to give confident advice, but this idea that we're calling everyone who doesn't have a degree an idiot, that seems problematic as well.
23: Let's say, that's a great question. The average person, I don't know how to define the average person, but let's just take Steve, who has a bachelor's degree in business and is living in the suburbs, and he reads medical paper about ivermectin's mechanism of action of anti-tumor effects. And he doesn't probably even read the whole paper. He just reads the abstract because that's what most people do. And he goes to the conclusion and it says, ivermectin shows promising anti-tumor effects. And he then takes that. Does he have the other contextual information to make an informed decision?
1: Probably not.
23: No.
1: However, if Steve has spent months and months getting into these things, reading the whole article, you know, figuring out how to read journals, been reading them for years, the answer is maybe, but no, you can't just read one abstract from one medical journal having never done it before, is what you're saying.
23: Yeah, pretty much.
1: So I guess the question is, and this is something I want to talk about after the break with Dr. Zach Mead, an anesthesiologist who makes videos online fighting medical disinformation and fighting people's bad health advice, is who should we trust? You know, I'm looking at a video of you. You're a handsome guy. You're saying you're a doctor. I didn't go on, you know, your relevant state or province's, you know, medical licensing website and check your credentials. Maybe I should during the break. But like, who should we trust, I think, is the great question here. If there's so much information that we shouldn't. Like, how do you or I, as an average person, seeing a video with medical advice online, know if what's in there is true or not? So that's what we'll discuss with Zach in just a few moments' time.
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1: If someone on TikTok says a magical medical supplement will fix your cholesterol, but also fix your marriage and maybe also your Wi-Fi reception, skepticism now seems like a reasonable thing to have. But the phrase, trust me, I'm a doctor, isn't evidence either. So what does genuinely trustworthy medical information look like, especially when it's shared online? Well, let's discuss that here with someone who shares medical information online and also seeks to fight bad health advice. His name is Dr. Zachary Mead. You can find him as Dr. Zach MD on TikTok and Instagram. Zach, welcome back to the show.
23: Hey, thanks for having me, David.
1: Suppose I'm watching two people argue about health advice online. One has an impressive resume, one doesn't. What should I look at besides the letters in their name if I'm watching two videos with completely contradictory medical advice?
23: Well, for one, there might actually be a inverse correlation between the numbers of letters behind a name and how much you should trust them. Mm-hmm. I found that a lot of people are overcompensating by buying online certificates and throwing them on their name. All right, just a warning there.
1: So you're Dr. Zachary Mead, MD, DVD, RSVP, AFK, DVD. I should worry about trusting you.
23: 100%. I do keep it simple, MD. And I think it's important that I leave the MD initials of my name because so many people, as you kind of pointed out, are saying, I'm Dr. Such and Such. But then they don't clarify those credentials and you have to go searching for them. And for one, when you see these acronyms and stuff, you need to look them up. And that might be a general red flag. If you have to look up these credentials and you don't even know what the acronyms are, like, that's probably a red flag right there too.
1: Now, what does a trustworthy medical communicator do a little differently than someone telling me that peptides are going to, you know, fix my relationship with my dog? Do they show evidence in their videos? Do they admit uncertainty, something we just talked about before the break? Do they tell you what would change their mind? Like, how do you tell the difference between someone who's really good at this stuff and cares about what's true and someone who is just kind of confident?
23: One of the things that I do to demonstrate credibility is I always say, don't even trust me, even though I'm an actual physician. Trust your doctor, talk to your doctor for this information. Don't get information offline, not even from me. Get it from your physician. Also, if at the end of their video, they have a call to action to sell you something, that is a huge red flag. And it's always ironic. Don't trust your doctor. He makes money off of Big Pharma. But buy this supplement that I sell you.
1: Yeah. And if the supplement advertises increasing the size of a certain organ on your body, especially if you're a man, then you should doubly worry, I think is
23: correct.
1: I don't see as many of those as I used to. I feel like 5, 6, 7 years ago, it's like every douchey video online, it'd be like, take this supplement and your what's it called will increase in size. And I'm like, oh no, this is hopefully not where we're going. The pandemic was a weird time. Let's talk about your videos, because you use humor and satire in them. Do you think that helps people reconsider bad information? Do you think facts work better when people are laughing?
23: You know, I learned pretty early on, there's a sect of people on kind of both sides of the spectrum that hold onto their beliefs so hard, you're never going to change their mind no matter what you do. I found that when I do my humorous videos, that really is an echo chamber for my audience that already engages and believes in the message I'm sending. But there's this middle group that can go either way. And the videos that resonate with them, when I can get them to shift to, oh, I trust this guy, he's a physician, are the videos where I'm more nuanced about it. And I do state the facts.
1: Every week on our show, we have conspiracy theory experts on. These aren't people who believe in them in an expert way. These are people who analyze them and those who believe them in an expert way. Subtle difference there. And what they've impressed upon me, and I think you'll probably agree with this, is when people believe in out there claims, disinformation, misinformation, like the earth is flat, for a really out there example, making them feel stupid is definitely not a way to get through to them. Like just correcting someone and saying you're an idiot isn't a great way to get through. And yet, we got to get through to these people. So what's your advice for getting through to people that just believe in really insane claims, unhealthy claims?
23: That's something I'm really still trying to figure out, because if we're talking about the people who are spreading those claims, there's a difference. There's that focus group of people who are like spreading and leading the charge, that the disinformation doesn't.
1: Yeah, the charlatans who are trying to trick people, and then the people who, for whatever reason, get tricked and we feel bad for them and we don't want to make them feel like idiots because we can all be tricked.
23: And to be frank, I don't think there's many people that in that the charlatan group that we can change their mind. We can try. It's probably a waste of time. And I think it's more important that we focus on those, their followers, right? The ones that got tricked. And it's just approaching them time and time again with trustworthiness and pointing out the flaws that in fact, the earth is not flat because we have Google Maps. It's not flat.
1: Yeah, that's how they proved the earth was not flat. Google Maps. Until we had Google Maps, we still thought the earth was flat. I don't know, a ship on the horizon, airplanes, videos from spaceships of Earth. I'm trying to think. Those are the simple ones. So yeah, they must be AI. Oh boy, AI. That's a whole other thing. Look, the algorithms, though, they reward wild claims. Like, and how do you reconcile that, knowing that you're like on these platforms that reward people who say things that are going to get engagement, whether no matter how outrageous they are? And sometimes the people telling the truth, it's not as sexy. Those people get buried in the algorithm. As I asked that question, I realized the importance of humor in your videos. But what do you make of the algorithms that sort of reward dis and misinformation?
23: Yeah, so you just pointed that out, that one way I beat it is by using humor to make fun of the people making crazy things. The other thing is a bait and switch hook, right? I'm a physician, not a marketer, but I have to learn how to market to teach people information. Mm-hmm. And bait and switch. So I start off with a wild claim that is not true. And I go, oh my God, ivermectin cured Mimi's cancer. No, it didn't actually. It didn't. But let me tell you the truth, you know. Because they love that. And then that gets actually to both audiences, because you get the audience, it's like, this guy's an idiot. He thinks and then they're happy. And the other audience starts, oh yeah, tell me, where do I buy the ivermectin? And then they get pissed when I'm like, it didn't really.
1: If you were to give us like a quick checks list for the next time we see a video making medical claims, you know, that tell us what to eat, what to stop taking, what to inject into our bodies, what supplement is going to cure all our ailments, What would the checklist be to sort of evaluate a video? I don't have a medical background. Sometimes things that seem true, I'll believe them. And sometimes things that seem false, you know, I won't believe them, even though both are wrong.
23: First thing, how much is this video going to impact your life? Are you watching a video that's going to make you go out and book a surgery? If so, you should spend a lot of time evaluating the claims in that video. Are you watching a video that's going to go out and make you spend $20 on a plastic thing at the store or on Amazon? Okay, maybe a quick Google search is enough. So evaluate these claims. Are you about to commit to a six-month package of vitamins that cost $100 and your income is $200 a month, right? Is that so? Take a minute, look at those initials, go to their website. If you can only find the term Dr. So-and-so and you can't find the term Dr. So-and-so board certified anesthesiologist, red flag, reconsider. And here's the thing, when you Google, don't Google, does this, or, you know, does vitamin A cure cancer? Because you might actually only find things that confirm that it cures cancer. You need to Google the antithesis of what the video is saying.
1: There's a great saying from astronomer Carl Sagan. He would say, extraordinary claims require extraordinary evidence. I would slightly modify that in this case. I'd say extraordinary claims online require extraordinary scrutiny. If some video tells me to eat spinach more, but the ways in which it's telling me spinach is healthy are false, maybe it doesn't have a certain vitamin, so I eat a little more spinach, yeah, I believe something that wasn't true, but it didn't really affect me. If it's telling me to inject something into my body like bleach, that's where you got to really have a lot of scrutiny. So I like the way you're thinking about this. Zach.
23: Well said.
1: It's been a joy having you on the show. Thanks for being here.
23: Thanks, David.
1: Dr. Zachary Mead is an anesthesiologist who fights disinformation online. Check him out on Instagram and TikTok. His handle is Dr. Zach MD. That's our wrap on the show. Thank you for tuning in. We'll be back soon.
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16: This is Global News. It's 10 o'clock. I'm Russell Skeet. It's 19 degrees, heading down to 11 tonight and up to 22 tomorrow. Prison officials have identified the two corrections officers and the female inmate killed in a crash at a rural highway intersection in central Alberta. They say a Hino box truck collided with a Correctional Service Canada minivan that was transferring an inmate just before noon yesterday on a highway about 200 kilometers southeast of Edmonton. Police say the three people in the Correctional Service Canada van died at the scene. They were Ramandeep Kaurman, a 25-year-old woman who lived in Winnipeg, and Nikolai Shebat, a 57-year-old man from Sherwood Park. Kiara Muswa, a 24-year-old woman from North Battleford, had been serving a 7-year sentence beginning in 2024. Police say the driver of the box truck was taken to hospital with minor injuries. Correctional Service Canada called the crash a tragic accident that happened during a transfer from the Edmonton Institution for Women. The Alberta First Responders Association is having a barbecue to raise funds for the families of the two corrections officers who died in yesterday's car crash. Founder Jerry Galliford says when they lose one first responder, everyone feels it.
17: Anytime you lose a first responder, it hurts, it hits home. Everybody puts themselves in the line of fire, so to speak. And anytime that you lose a member, it's felt across the board.
16: The barbecue takes place August 15th from 11 to 3 p.m. at the PV Mart in Spruce Grove. Tenants at Boardwalk Center Apartments say severe summer storms have left their homes damaged and they're frustrated by what they describe as slow repairs and a lack of answers. Jensen Maitland and Amanda Proudfoot live on the top floor. The couple says water poured from their ceiling and vents after a June storm, with mold now appearing.
20: It's frustrating. Boardwalk is not cooperating with our insurance company, which doesn't make sense because it's not like we caused the leak in the roof to cause the flooding in our unit.
16: In another tower, a tenant says bricks fell from the building during a July storm, leaving his balcony exposed. Boardwalk says it's been actively responding to the severe weather damage, and resident safety and well-being remain its top priority. The tenants say they're now looking for compensation as they continue dealing with the damage. Well, according to one expert, human trafficking is one of the fastest growing crimes in Canada. Co-chair of the Alberta Center to End Trafficking in Persons, Paul Brandt, tells Global News the most important thing is awareness.
21: Human trafficking, it thrives in isolation. So that awareness, that community connection, they're all incredibly important. Have that maybe somewhat difficult conversation with someone that you know today, and let's keep this pushing forward.
16: The center has held community workshops in 5 Alberta cities and are working towards universal awareness and education. Construction season is in full swing, and Edmonton drivers have a few more detours to add to their route plans. The city is highlighting several traffic changes this week, including lane closures on Victoria Trail between 153rd Avenue and Yellowhead Trail, and overnight milling on 167th Avenue. The 184th Street Bridge over the Yellowhead Trail will also close starting August 10th for about 3 months of rehab work. The Yellowhead ramps will stay open, but drivers will need alternate routes to cross the highway. Other projects include work on Jasper Avenue, 50th Street, 95th Avenue, and the Valley Line West LRT area. Getting to know the people behind the badges was the goal at Strathcona County's Public Safety Showcase today. The annual event brought residents face-to-face with local first responders, with emergency vehicles, information booths, and hands-on activities. Constable Sherry Lee Smith says the goal is to remind people emergency services are there when they need them.
5: Can't say enough about community policing and the importance of building relationships with your community members and building that trust.
16: Agencies on site included MAD Edmonton and Area, Edmonton and Area Search and Rescue, and CN Police. 880 Chad weather, partly cloudy tonight with a chance of showers, a low of 11, a mix of sun and cloud, and 22 tomorrow, clearing and 21 on Sunday. I'm Russell Skeet. 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

0: you doing?
1: Are you thriving?
0: Thriving, yes. It's Friday, man.
1: Joy Jeet, how are you today?
2: Perfecto.
1: Are you thriving?
2: Yes, I am.
1: I'm glad. I hope everybody is thriving today. We've got a lot of news to get to. this. We're going to start the show a little bit different, right? This is a story that's been making the rounds. It's Friday, and the news the past couple of days has been heavy, and we've got some heavy news for you today. But we thought let's start with something that is just, it's 2026, isn't it?
0: And you know what? I would say watching videos like those cop videos from body cams,
1: yeah,
0: is a guilty pleasure of mine.
1: Oh yeah, well, I mean, that is one of the byproducts of the BLM movement and body cams on everybody. Which I, by the way, I remember back in the day, I said I support this entirely.
0: Oh yeah,
1: if there are bad people doing bad things wearing a badge, I want to see it.
0: Absolutely.
1: And it'll also cut down on the he said of it all. Mm-hmm. And there will be a truth, not his truth and my truth, and everybody has their own truth. There will be a truth, right? Well, sometimes truth is stranger than fiction. And this is the headline for you, all right? Canadian driver detained by ICE said she'd never had a real license while carrying 12 fake IDs. This according to Florida police. Let's dive right in and listen to this interaction caught on body cam of a woman. It's a routine traffic stop. She's got some white car. And I guess there were some problems with her plates and things. And so she gets pulled over. And let's listen to it a little bit.
3: Hello.
4: Hi, I'm Deputy Reynolds with the Sheriff's Office. The reason I stopped you for two reasons, okay?
3: Okay.
4: One, your taillights aren't on, so it's completely dark back there.
3: Oh, I'm so sorry. I live in New York. I'm here in Florida literally just visiting friends and stuff right now. I'm at an airport.
4: Okay, so you don't have a New York light ID at all?
3: No. I've never had a driver's license or anything.
4: Do you have anything with your name on it in this car?
3: No.
0: Oh, she did.
5: All these are fake.
1: Yeah, the story kept changing. You could tell, though, when she got stopped, she smiled the biggest smile. I really think she thought that was going to be enough to charm the guy to let her go.
0: If I got pulled over and I did that like this,
1: yeah,
0: what would you do? You're the cop?
1: I'd pull out my sidearm.
0: Oh, God damn. I thought that was a good smile.
1: I'd pull out my sidearm and I'd say something's up. Something's up with Stretch over here. And so, yeah.
0: No, she thought she was getting away with something.
1: She thought she was getting away with everything. Turns out she's not from New York. Her last name, what was her name?
0: Valenzuela.
1: Something Valenzuela. No. She's got a different name. And they found that she had 12 different names on 12 different fake IDs. So, hauled into jail. They find out that she was there on a visa, I believe, and overstayed her welcome. So now she's in ICE custody. And F around and you find it. Listen, if you are doing bad things, and it seems to me, if you're doing bad things, just drive according to the rules of the road or take an Uber. I struggle to understand. Why would you put yourself in that position?
0: Also, she's doing ICE's job for them.
1: Yeah.
0: They don't have to go hunt her down.
1: No, she, yeah.
0: Although it'd be hard because of the 12 IDs.
1: Second story in this week that we've talked about, a Canadian in ICE detention. And both of them, they deserve what they're getting. One was that woman who punched, the Canadian woman who punched some guy who was wearing a MAGA hat or something.
0: Yeah.
1: Yeah, well, yeah, sorry. Not allowed going around the world doing that. And then this woman, back home she comes. I wonder if she's going to be on like a no-fly list.
0: Yeah.
1: Yeah.
0: Welcome back whenever you get here. You can get, hey, whoever you are, you can get away with anything here.
1: Yeah, come back here. You can punch anyone you want.
0: You can also use all those IDs and whatever. You can do whatever you want.
1: Yeah. So listen, we knew this was going to happen, all right? We knew that the WNBA, despite a really exciting product that they're putting on the court, despite the fact that there are butts in seats and eyes on screens and people buying merch and people knowing the names of all of their stars, like it's an exciting time if you're a fan of the WNBA. But when a league is not beholden to market forces, they can do some pretty crazy stuff. They can start taking on issues that are exceptionally divisive, and they can start polarizing people. Despite saying we're all about inclusion, what they're really saying in a lot of cases, we're all about inclusion so long as you believe what we believe. And this all sparked, it's been bubbling for a while. It was only a matter of time. But the spark that lit the flame was a WNBA superstar, Sophie Cunningham, stating that she stands for protecting girls in girls'

0: spaces and girls in girls sports. And that was a bridge too far for a lot of people. Battle lines were drawn, and people were started taking positions. And because the question ultimately came up yesterday, we talked about it, or 2 days ago, we talked about how it was only a matter of time before there was the equivalent of a trans Jackie Robinson moment in the WNBA. It's only a matter of time before a trans athlete crosses that threshold and joins a WNBA team. And the person they've been talking about is this French star who is just a beast. And I made the joke, but it's not a joke. There's nothing I could do or say that would make this person feel unsafe. Right, like they just looks like an athlete built, purpose built to destroy opposition, and so the question now is being put to a lot of these people standing, claiming they stand up for trans rights, to see if they can put their money where their mouth is. Let's listen to WNBA star Gabby Williams on this very question.
1: I think it's trans rights now is our new battle. That's what I think I was saying, that like the battles have changed.
2: Oh, yes.
1: You know, like our intentions have been the same, but now the environment has changed. We see trans people's rights being, you know, stripped away from them. There's a lot of discourse around trans athletes and what they can compete in. I would welcome a trans athlete on my team or against my team anytime. I don't think it's a problem in the world. It's just another way to kind of attack trans people.
0: Sorry, you're not going to get any uptake here from me on that. Disagree. But like you say, oh, you'd be willing to play against one. Sure. You're in very, very good shape. We saw her. Gabby Williams is a tremendous athlete as well. But when you go toe to toe with a transgender woman like that French player who's averaging 20 points and 20 rebounds per game, and probably has a couple of inches on you and has denser bones and a wider frame and a lower center of gravity.
3: Julie Tétard.
0: If you want to compete against that, you want to see your stats go down, because they will, because you're going to get your proverbial handed to you. And what happens, Gabby Williams, when Julie Tétard hypothetically plays on your team? Do you just shrug off the fact that a woman that you've played with and played shoulder to shoulder with, and you've built a team with, and you've watched her live out her dreams of being in the WNBA, when she's given her walking papers, you're going to be fine with that? Because that's not the battle anymore. Now the battle's trans rights. Okay, well, feels to me like
4: it's taking jobs, right?
0: Yeah, it's taking jobs. But sure. But if you believe it, I take you at your word. And so that's one scenario. There's also the other scenario that's playing out, where an NBC sports commentator suggested that there is this misogyny going on with that proposal for the WNBA champions to play a high school men's basketball team. Right, that
4: which they'll never accept,
0: and that is not a sign of misogyny. It's to point out the difference in the games and the difference in the physiology that would lead to the result that I suspect a lot of people know but do not want to say.
4: But who can speak to that, you think?
0: I think NBA players can speak to that.
4: Probably,
0: Let's listen to some NBA players on that very point.
4: Lonzo Ball and Michael Porter Jr. back to back.
0: Let's
4: here.
0: Go.
5: And I mean this as respectfully as possible, but ninth grade Lonzo Ball in the WNBA is going crazy. Because look, in ninth grade, I'm over 6 feet and I'm dunking. Like, I'm coming through no girl in the WNBA is doing that.
0: Yeah. We're gonna end it there, because we gotta take a break. But again, this is a mess of their own making. When you speak and pontificate and talk about a fantasy world that is going to get a headbutt from reality, this is the headbutt from reality. And nobody wanted it. Nobody asked for it, except for these weird progressives in the WNBA who don't think that reality applies to their league. Well, and of course, we'll be following it as it progresses. In the meantime, we're going to take a break. A really sad story about one of the most influential people back in the day in entertainment gossip. Something bad happened to Perez Hilton. We'll talk about that next.
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1: Well, we want to approach this next story with respect, because Perez Hilton was at a time probably the most influential entertainment celebrity blogger on the planet. In a lot of ways, he set the tone. Or he might have been a product of his time. I mean, there were mean judges on TV, and he was mean in his content. But he had a lot of sway in Hollywood, and he enjoyed it very much. And then over the past few years, it's sort of gone away. I think he sold off some of his properties and stuff, and I don't think he had control over PerezHilton.com the way he used to. I don't know. But the point is, over the weekend, or was it, how many days ago was this?
2: Last week.
1: People were watching a live feed that he was doing on TikTok. And we are not playing the audio. We are not playing the video, because it is gruesome. It is a gruesome visual and the sound. He was self-harming. I don't want to get even more descriptive than that. There were people watching, begging him to get help, calling the police, calling 911. And ultimately, they did show up. The fire department did enter his home.
3: 47.
1: And look, days earlier, there might have been signs. It might have been an early warning system. He was posting odd emotional content, especially the confession about that pivot that he did in his career, where he went from being mean to trying to atone.
4: I knew at the time what I was doing was wrong, and I didn't care. I was so selfish. But that was a long time ago, and I had changed.
1: And look, the last time we talked about him on this show, we talked about him coming out of a terrible illness. He had sepsis and went into surgery. And he posted what I thought at the time was a beautiful sort of religious awakening. And I thought that it seemed peaceful to me. I mean, Drolet disagrees, but I think we see what we want in those moments. And I saw that as something quite beautiful.
5: I'm a bit of a cynic with that, yep, considering... Yep. The stuff that the guy is reported on.
1: Well, see,
5: and done.
1: And that's where we got to go back to, right? Because that confession that he just mentioned, he was a net negative. He was a net negative. And if you want an example of how bad he was, look no further than this next piece of audio from Taylor Momsen. You'll remember her perhaps from her stint on Gossip Girl, and now she's a singer. Listen to what she said about what he did to her.
6: Goes and shoots up my skirt. He kneels down, shoots up my dress, and my tampon string had slipped out. And so my tampon string was sticking out of my underwear. Perez Hilton puts that on the homepage of Perez Hilton. You can see like the and everything. Like it's like a very, it's still on the internet. Have fun looking it up. But it's I'm underage, and the violation, and it's, and his headline, I don't remember what it said, but the headline was very negative of like slut. Like, look how trashy Taylor is, kind of thing.
1: Yeah, he did terrible things. He would out celebrities, right? And he was gay himself. So he would out celebrities. And he was known for drawing on the pictures, right? Mm-hmm. And writing, scrawling words like slut on those pictures. And I think he relished, Amy, being in that position of power. And I think it corrupted him. And he, because no matter how bad he was, people still went to him. The traffic was there. You interviewed him.
2: I did. Yeah. No, he loved it.
1: Yeah.
2: He created a whole brand.
1: Yeah. He said some crappy stuff about me, but in this moment, I mean, you know, some are saying that what happened to him was karma. Cause he's lost some money. Like he moved and I guess his medical bills took a big chunk out of his net worth, so he was hawking religious merch to pay for his bills.
2: God,
5: but both of you have met the guy,
1: I met him a couple times. I met him when he was enormous.
5: Let me ask you the question, though.
1: Him when he was like super ripped.
5: Now that you know the guy's history way better than I do, obviously, do either of you feel sympathy?
2: Yes.
1: Yeah, of course.
2: Towards him. Absolutely.
1: Of course. I what he went through, like what he did there.
5: Okay, how about a better question then? Do either of you understand, though, while there seems to be this piling on online about people sort of going, you know what? This is the karma.
2: Yeah,
5: you
2: he understand ruined that. People's lives.
1: Yeah, yeah, yeah.
2: He posted naked photos of celebrities mm-hmm. without their consent. Like, he did so many awful things.
1: Oh, yeah. And then, but then, like, his business started getting eaten away. I think one of the reasons TMZ became so popular is they said, it's almost as if, I don't know if they did this by intention, excuse me, but I think they said, we need to do what he does, but with respect. Mm-hmm. We need to set this up like a bureau, and we got to treat this like news, and we're going to give people their fix of that information, but we're going to do it in a more ethical way, a more accountable way.
2: Sure.
1: And, well, I think that they break real news, and I don't think they cross many lines.
2: Yeah. I mean, paparazzi crosses many lines.
1: Yeah. But that's part of that world. I mean, it's not part of the news world, but I don't know. Like, he said some crappy things about me, and I know he hurt people. But in this moment, I'm just looking at this. Yeah. I'm thinking about his kids.
2: His kids, yeah. And he needs help.
1: Oh, yeah. But can we also talk about how we're living in a world where people live stream this sort of thing?
2: It's shocking to me that it took TikTok 12, 13 minutes?
1: 15 minutes.
2: Pull it down.
1: Yeah, and that's going to be part of the story we follow later, because I think they have to investigate how that happened and why they let that happen. They should have, as soon as somebody flagged it, the thing should have been cut.
5: And how absolutely. About this? It's not hard to find it.
1: I'm not
5: online?
2: Looking. I'm not
5: no,
2: looking.
5: No, it's
2: not.
5: Just, all you have to do is type it. It is not hard to find it. There's a crazy number of people who have reposted this across all social media platforms.
1: But, you know, it begs the question, like, can somebody atone? Like, what can somebody do who behaved that terribly and hurt so many people? What can they do to if and when they realize they did something wrong?
2: I mean, atone, but also just stay out of the public eye. Don't live stream a mental breakdown when you have three kids.
1: Yeah, we joke about it with politicians who always keep running for stuff. I say, like, somebody needs to tell that person they're not legally obligated to run. And somebody needs to tell people you don't have to record everything, and your validation will never come through a lens talking to strangers. I don't care if you, we've got the Ben Mulrooney community here, right? Like, the Ben Mulrooney Show community.
2: Yeah.
1: But it's not community in the sense of something where you feel that you're shoulder to shoulder with people. Like, we're all in this together. Mm-hmm. We're like-minded people, probably. Some disagree, but that's great too. It's a community
2: conversation.
1: It's a community of conversation. Yeah. It's not your tribe.
2: No.
1: And he just seems so very lost. If this was, take the self-harm out of it. This notion of live streaming and posting and trying to get validation from people. I don't know. I feel bad for his kids.
2: I do too.
1: I do.
2: I mean, I hope he's getting help.
1: I'll tell you what's going to make this very sad is what's predictable next is he's going to get help, and then he's going to give a tell-all interview, and he's going to get paid for it, and he's going to go read the comments, and he's going to feel one way or another, and it's like, man,
2: it's a cycle.
1: Like, you need to break your relationship with the internet. You created a big chunk of how we talk, like, a lot of this toxicity. Mm-hmm. Maybe the best thing to do is to step away from it altogether.
5: You know, whether or not he truly believes this whole religious convergence, whether it's real or not, I think it actually kind of sucks for people who are religious, who are part of the church, that he's potentially using them as his means of getting away from his dark past.
1: Oh, yeah, I think he's got. Yeah. Oh, I see what you mean. Like, you think he might be saying, it's like people who have a come to Jesus moment right before they go to trial after murdering seven people.
5: And this is coming from somebody who is, as you know, is very non-religious. Respect for religion, non-religious in practice, absolutely. Yeah. And I feel bad for people who do truly believe that they may be having to share that with somebody like this.
1: Well, look, if you are a true believer of Jesus, then you're going to forgive the guy for even that. Look, I don't think he was a good force in the world, but I feel really bad for him and his family, and I hope they make it through. When we come back, we're going to be talking about bad neighbors, what to do if you've got one, and how to stop being one. That's next. We've got Nanish Kotak from Kotak Law joining us next.
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1: Well, for as long as people have been living next to each other, there have been good neighbors and there have been bad neighbors. And it's as reliable as the tides. And how we treat each other, you would think that with all the rules and all the regulations and all the city ordinances and all the aspects of the criminal code and civil law, you'd think we've seen it all, but there's always another thing that irritates the guy next door. And so here to talk about that, we're joined by Nanesh Kotak from Kotak Law. How are you, my friend?
25: I'm great, Ben. Thanks for having me.
1: Yeah, so that's what I would have just assumed at this point. We've seen and done everything. Like, there's nobody is going to be reinventing the bad neighbor, and yet I'm sure you're constantly surprised.
25: I am. It is very interesting. We do get a lot of calls about this, and sometimes these calls are actually from my personal friends because they know you're a lawyer. They give you a call. I've got this problem. It often boils down to, I would say, four basic issues: a fence, a tree, music, smoke, or water. Now, water is often a big one because you've got grading issues that take a lot to repair. This seems to be what starts the problem, Ben. But you know what happens? Your home, to me, I think it's, people look at it as there's an emotional attachment. Well, it's your sanctuary. It's your peace of mind.
1: It's also your investment.
25: Your investment. And eventually, though, this fight is no longer about the music. It's no longer about the fence.
1: Yeah.
25: It is about the perceived disrespect between the two people. And you don't even remember who started it. I've seen these situations. Person puts a light into their house, or their camera has a light. Are they watching me?
1: Yeah.
25: They put a light in, and you do it back, or someone does it back. And it really escalates to a point where people, and this happens a lot, Ben, in cottages. Believe it or not, we've had some of those. It happens in cottages, the boat access, etc. And people, unfortunately, for the most part, people, the ones I see are when things didn't go so well. Okay, so where this dispute, it's going to cost much more money than it would be just to sit down and fix the drainage and fix the problem instead of going to lawyers and complaining about each other nonstop to the police or to the city or municipality.
1: So give me a sense.
25: There's an emotional point here.
1: Well, give me a sense of some of the craziest things that have crossed your desk.
25: Okay. I mean, I've had the lights, okay? I've had those where one neighbor puts up a camera and
1: like a flood light.
25: Two effects of this, flood and a camera. Because, some of these cameras actually are built-in light.
1: Yeah.
25: They're not so sophisticated. And there's a perception that, okay, we had one, and I'm not going to say it was a person I knew was on the receiving end of that and, called about it. And so you've got the light shining in, you've got the fear, hey, are they filming, my spouse, et cetera. And the immediate reaction is to go buy a light, which they did, and put one of those lights back at them.
1: Right.
25: And it escalates, and my says, look, have you ever thought maybe their camera only is capturing a certain area? Maybe they don't know that light's going in.
1: Yeah, have you told them it is? Yeah.
25: Can you talk to them before you started? And that was the issue. They're like, well, why were you shining light on me? No, this is it. And you save yourself a lot of trouble. There are no question there are bad people out there. There are no question some people will do these things because that's the way they are. But I think for the most part, if you address the issue early and in a respectful way, it will go miles and you'll have a relief.
1: Oh, of course. But what I don't understand, Inesh, is that, like I said off the top, you would think that with, you worry about fences and stuff like that. We've got land surveys and there are photos and there are rules. You go down to City Hall, we'll find out whose side of the fence, like who's right and who's wrong. Why do some of these things how do some of these things get protracted and drawn out?
25: Right. There are ways to look at this because the city, if a fence dispute is about who's paying, there is bylaw in the city, if you tell them in advance and the city can sort of make them pay. But if it's two private properties, where one person has now put it, the city, unfortunately, will tell you, well, go get a surveyor, then you will pay for your survey. Your surveyor comes out when the other person is, well, they're wrong. No. And or maybe they've done their work already. And this is another one that I've seen where, we threaten, for example, the tort of private nuisance, or trespass, which is, look, you've actually started building on my client's property. And, perhaps our client could have approached them a lot earlier waiting till the darn thing was done and it was costly to move it. But this happens, and the city will not get involved in that. They're going to look at it. That's a private issue between the two of you. Get a surveyor to come out, measure, and then you can have a discussion.
1: Who do you go after if the nuisance and the bad neighbor isn't actually someone living in the house? It's somebody building a house.
25: Right. There's always a property owner, right? So you have to look at that. Somebody owns that land, and it could be a builder who's purchased it, or it's somebody individual or a corporation who's now building. So you've got them on the hook. Next, I would suggest to you that you also have the builder or, the main contractor involved because they have a duty to those around too. Oh,
1: I had a doozy next to me once where they were building a house right next door and the guys in the middle of winter were slicing through stone and they weren't using the water feature on the saw. So the dust was going everywhere. I went over there. I said, you guys are like, my kids are breathing in this dust. And they said, well, it's really cold. I was like, that is not my problem. This is your job. It's your job to solve. I am not here. I'm not going to let this happen to my kids. And once they were done with the stones, they did the same thing with fiberglass. It was really nifty for a while.
25: With the stones, Ben, is the thing. Cause we did our driveway. I put the heated driveway in. That stones. It was winter. We have hot water tap in the garage, and I told them, "Listen, you're going to cut, and it's much easier to cut when you use water."
1: Yeah.
25: What happened? It probably was they didn't have running water. They just wanted to get through it, which is unfortunate because there's a lot of dust.
1: If you're a professional in the trades and you look at the next door neighbor and you say, "Well, I don't know what I'm supposed to do. It's winter." It's like, no. Your job is to know what to do in the winter, or you shouldn't be working in the winter.
25: Exactly. There are a lot of, there's not a lot of licensing sometimes, and I don't want to put contractors down, but a GC, there's not really, I don't believe there's specific license. You have a plumber, electrician, and so on and so forth, HVAC, there's licensing, but to be a GC, you go out there and you call in trades, you don't know who they're calling in. So some people, unfortunately, they'll pick the cheapest contractor and they may end up with not only upsetting your neighbors, but having a bad result in terms of what you've done, what you've constructed.
1: Now, if you've got someone next door who is just a repeat offender, just a bad neighbor to end all bad neighbors. You've got some advice about keeping records.
25: Yes. Yeah, absolutely. So I always start, address it early, start respectfully. Let's assume that hasn't worked. Your scenario is not. I would say, look, educate yourself on your rights. First of all, look at the bylaws, look at where the infringements be. I'm the last person to say go tattletale on someone, but maybe there's bylaw infringements. You could legitimately go to the city and they'll send an inspector and they could stop the work, for example. I would say, look, there is ultimately litigation. There's private nuisance, there's negligence, there also is trespass. If it results, for example, in fear for your safety. In other words, there's sort of subtle threats that keep coming at you. Of course, there could be uttering threats, but there also is a criminal harassment component. So there potentially is a police element to this for criminal harassment. And, that happens. If somebody is made you fear for your safety by repeated conduct, maybe put something on your door, and you hear about these things, people throwing dog poo and
1: do you remember and we don't have a lot of time left, but do you remember the incident that was caught on camera with the bad neighbor who essentially threatened the child of Alan Ritchson? And if people don't know Alan Ritchson, he's the redwood of a human being who plays Jack Reacher, his inner Reacher came out in that moment.
25: Well, I don't blame you. You're protecting your family. We would all do that. But so remedies, again, just briefly, with the city, if it's a bylaw infraction, lawyers, if there's a private nuisance, if there's a trespass, or if in your case, if their negligence has damaged your home, that's a negligence lawsuit. And finally, there is obviously the criminal code and police. If the conduct has escalated to criminal, there also is another one. You can apply before Justice of the Peace for a peace bond. In other words,
1: can we bring back the stockade? Is what I want to know. Minesh Kotak. Hey, thank you very much, my friend. Kotak Law, come back anytime. I would love the chat.
25: Thank you, Ben.
1: All right, we're going to take some calls after the break. 416-870-6400 or 1-888-225-TALK. Have you had a bad neighbor? Have you been a bad neighbor? Wouldn't you like to be a neighbor too? Next.
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2: If you got any bad neighbor stories across this country, the Ben Mulrooney Show wants to pass the mic to you. I've had some doozies, and we got a text. All right, give us a call, 416-870-6400 or 1-888-225-TALK. My family had a neighbor who made us go through bed bug hell because, quote, they don't bother him, so he didn't take care of them. It took us 4 years to figure out it was him and not us. We immediately moved out.
3: Ouch.
2: Yeah. Now,
3: sounds like an apartment or condo.
2: Yeah. So when we first moved into our first house, our house was the first of the sort of McMansions that went up on a sleepy old street in Toronto, and it was head and shoulders above all the others. And now I've driven down that street, at least half of the street has been upscaled, if you will, and I think there was a lot of harbored resentment about that build by the neighbors. And when I got there, some of that resentment was foisted on us because there's no one to blame. There's the people living in the house. We're going to blame these people. And I got a lot of pushback when I tried to build a deck. No one would let me build a deck. I told you the story about the terrible reno that was happening next door. It was just awful, just awful. And one of my neighbors, who was lovely to me forever, up and just left at one point and rented out her house to like 9 people. All of a sudden, I got 9 people living next to me. She never told me anything. That was fine. It's her house. She can do what she wants. And then when I wanted to build a deck, you know, the assumption was that we put out the request, we tell the city, and then the city sends people, hey, if you have an issue with this, come to a meeting, or that's where dinner time, she starts screaming at me on my front door, saying, who the heck do you think you are? You know, you didn't even tell me. I was like, well, this is me telling you. The city's telling you. And you didn't tell me when you had 9 people move in next door, so I think it's par for the course. Anyway, that triggered me to leave that neighborhood and live in a far more beautiful house afterwards. Let's welcome Dave to the conversation. How are you, Dave?
4: Good. How are you doing?
2: I'm well.
4: Pleasure talking to you.
2: Thank you. Are you a good neighbor or a bad neighbor?
4: Well, I try to be the good neighbor. We had neighbors beside us there who just live up north of Shelburne, and so we have a little dirt bike track out back for the kids, and they'd wander over and throw stuff out on the track and stuff, so we had to teach the kids to always walk the track before they went for a rip, and then some garbage in our driveway one day, and it was not a very... I'll tell you.
2: So what have you done about that? I have to assume that you've gone to speak to them man-to-man?
4: Yeah, we did that.
2: And how'd that go?
4: Not very good.
2: Okay.
4: Yeah, they weren't too welcoming of my company. We had the police come, but unfortunately the police, they didn't seem too inclined to do much about it, so we just kind of parted ways, and they eventually moved away. There you go.
2: There's somebody else's problem now.
4: Oh, it's perfect. We have best neighbors now, so...
2: There you go.
4: Changed, and yeah.
2: Oh, yeah.
4: No, it's hard, though. When you get bad neighbors like that, it's a terrible situation.
2: Yeah.
4: Stressful, very stressful for everybody, so...
2: Yeah, you're sort of... You can't truly enjoy 100% the home that you built, because the home is part of a neighborhood, which is part of a community, and if you're not... If there's not 100% buy-in, then something's missing, isn't it?
4: Yeah. No, I couldn't agree more.
2: Well, I hope your kids are having a good summer.
4: Yep.
2: All right. You take care.
4: Thanks a lot, eh?
2: Yeah. Thanks, Dave. Take care. Yeah. You've had bad neighbors.
3: Oh, God. It seems like they just follow you around. The last house I was in years ago, I had one amazing neighbor, one terrible neighbor. And then I moved into a new house thinking, oh, this is going to be great. And sure enough, I get another terrible neighbor. So bad. They're so cheap. They won't buy those paper bags for their leaves.
2: Yeah.
3: And one afternoon, I'm outside, but before we had our daughter, and they're burning their leaves in the backyard.
2: Yeah.
3: Burning their leaves.
2: Yeah.
3: And all of these embers are coming over onto our house. I had to threaten to call the fire course. Department and stuff.
2: Well, that could have started a fire in the whole neighborhood. I had my neighbors in our house were so incredible that we had a lovely pool, and we had those outdoor speakers, and we had a pool party one day, and the music wasn't very loud, and so as I was cleaning up, I forgot to turn them off, and I went to bed, and the music played all night long, And the neighbor came by the next morning, knocked on the door, asked me how I was doing. We had a nice little chat. And they said, could you, is there any way you could turn off the music outside? It's sort of been playing all night. And at this point, it's like noon. And I couldn't believe how sweet and kind you were. I felt so bad. I felt so, of course I'll turn it off. But that's when you have goodwill stocked up. Let's take Rob. Rob, welcome.
5: Hello.
2: Hey.
5: My question was about the gentleman with the dirt bike track for his kids in the backyard. He sounds like the bad neighbor to me.
2: Well, I suspect it was probably grandfathered in. I'm living in a world. I'm choosing to live in a world where it was. And I'm choosing to live in a world. I'm imagining big, wide tracts of land north of Shelburne. So I'm picturing
5: exhaust fumes and motorcycle in the backyard on the weekend.
2: I don't know. Something tells me there's a little bit of distance between the house and the track and the other person's house as well. I'm choosing to live in that world.
5: Yeah. Oh, well.
2: How about you, Rob? Any bad neighbor stories?
5: No. I can confront my neighbors quietly. You know, I get along.
2: Yeah.
5: With most people.
2: If you have an issue, you just go over there in the middle of the night with a baseball bat.
5: Yeah. No. Yeah. Never have to do that. No, you never have to do that.
2: Yeah.
5: One day when we moved in, kids, people live in a condo now. Retired.
2: Yeah.
5: And first day in, I had the grandkids, and a lady from downstairs came up and said something about the noise, and I said, I have two grandkids. It's 3 in the afternoon. Don't come back up, Karen, and have a lovely day.
2: Nice, Rob.
5: And never heard from her again.
2: There you go. Hey, thank you very much for the call.
5: Right, cheers.
2: You take care. This is Tom. Tom, welcome to the show.
6: Hi. I was a bad neighbor. I'm a conservative, and my neighbor is a diehard NDPer.
2: Oh boy!
6: Never
2: okay.
6: Let politics get in the way of our friendship.
2: I'm going to give you you got 90 seconds, man. Break it down.
6: So big lots, 85-foot lots. My driveway was nowhere near the property line, so I had a nice big conservative sign right in the front of my house, and I put a smaller one right on the precipice of the property line to make it look like he had that sign up.
2: Okay, and what was his reaction? I'm going to guess it wasn't diplomatic.
6: It was fine. He's like, "What are you doing?" I said, "Oh, I wanted a smaller sign on my property, basically." But we never let politics get in the way of our friendship,
2: yeah.
6: And that was critical. And I'm sure he did something to me at some point.
2: Oh, listen, yeah. When I moved to Toronto, my parents were asking me like who my friends was. Like I work in media, like I have to assume my friends are Liberal and NDP. And if my goal was only to hang around with conservatives, I would not have joined the media and I would not have moved to Toronto.
6: I had a practice wife that was a reporter and they swing very left. She actually started off it as.
2: Wait, hold on. I'm sorry. I have to pick my jaw up off the ground. You were suggesting that the media in this country swings left?
6: Oh, my goodness. I witnessed it myself with my practice wife.
2: I don't even know what to do with this information. It's all new information.
6: And I did get her to the Liberals eventually, but we split up before I got her to Conservatives.
2: Ah, yeah. Well, the awakening will happen at some point.
6: Hopefully.
2: Hey, thank you very much for the call, Tom.
6: All the best.
2: Yeah. Yeah, having good neighbors is awesome. I can attest. I agree. When you live next to great neighbors, your life is better than when you live next to bad neighbors. Just because you're in your own little home doesn't mean you don't feel that bad energy.
3: One last text message here. My old neighbor upstairs used to let her dog pee on her balcony, and you could see and smell it. Nastiest thing ever. Health department and police came, and they were powerless, and it dripped into my garden. She was filth.
2: Well, yeah. Sounds like she's a past tense a neighbor, so at least you can hang your hat on that. Thanks so much for all the calls. And Edmonton, enjoy your weekend. We'll see you back here on Monday. When we come back, we are going to continue with this crazy story out of England, bombshell story of a guy who pretended to be something he wasn't, and he got caught with his hand in the cookie jar. The Jason Arday story is next.
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0: everybody. How are you? I am Ben Mulrooney, and here are a few things about me. I climbed Mount Everest with no oxygen. I did so barefoot with my Sherpa on my back. Did you know that, Joy?
1: No, really?
0: Yeah, I did that.
1: When? How?
0: Actually, I did it yesterday after work. Yeah.
1: Nice.
0: Yes, I've also competed in the Olympics. I'm on the short list for a Pulitzer. I'm ambidextrous. And I started life out as a deaf mute.
1: I also think you also got an Oscar, right?
0: Correct. I forgot about that. Right. It was an Oscar for short filmmaking. Yep. And it was about my time during the Holocaust.
1: And also for that French version of I Want It That Way. You also got a Grammy for that.
0: I got a Grammy for Je Le Veux Ainsi. You can smell the BS. Yes, Canada? Well, you would think that the academic world of Cambridge University, one of the most storied...
1: And also for that French version of I Want It That Way, you also got a Grammy for that.
0: Yes, I got a Grammy for Je Le Veux Ainsi. You can smell the BS. Yes, Canada? Well, you would think that the academic world of Cambridge University, one of the most storied institutions of higher...

0: They did not, or they did not want to, because the fallout of this plagiarism scandal of the youngest black tenured professor in the history of Cambridge continues, and it is beginning to consume the institution itself. Never mind the fact that this is one of the most sensational plagiarism stories we've ever heard of. But the fact that the blowback is now coming up against Cambridge, I think, was predictable. The whistleblowers are now accusing Cambridge itself of creating an intimidating environment to shield Arde from scrutiny. You'll remember the cops did that to a journalist who was investigating, saying, don't call him anymore, don't reach out to him, because you're affecting his mental health.
1: I do love the videos from Cambridge from when he first arrived. It was the second coming. They're all like, yeah. they couldn't run fast enough to get in line to be able to shake his hand and be in their little videos and stuff, because they're doing the right thing.
0: Yeah, and don't forget that, like, at all these institutions now, they've got all these the cottage industry grift of DEI money just coming in and out of that place, and then a whole bunch of people were taught that if somebody questions the purity, the nobility, the righteousness of these sorts of things, well, then you gotta dismiss any attacks on that person as a vile campaign. And that's what it was called, the searching for the truth. When doubts about his resume showed up, good faith questions about whether or not he was telling the truth, that was a vile campaign. Until the sheer volume of documents could not prevent an investigation.
1: There's the simple thing. He had this book that he wrote. And it was all about, you know, blackness and whatever it was in the 21st century. And it didn't exist.
0: No, it didn't exist. And look, it sucks, I suppose, that the guy is black, because it's going to be made, they're going to claim now it's all about race. You guys made it about race when you held him up. He's the youngest black tenured professor in the history of our institution. It was right there in the intro that you guys wrote. So guess what? Yeah. Him being black is part of the story because you made it part of the story. But now there are academics who, dozens of them, and the number is expected to exceed over 100. They've circulated and signed an open letter demanding a thorough, independent, and transparent review. They don't trust Cambridge not to sweep this under the rug. So they want an independent review. And they want to know how a background check wasn't done. Why they didn't check on some of the most outlandish things he could possibly say? His CV wasn't even looked at intensely enough. And under just the most basic scrutiny, holes start to appear. And they also want to know how Cambridge defended him without considering the charges. Were you so blind? I mean, it's a completely different set of circumstances, but for the same reasons that the police, when called because of this suspected hate crime that saw that young man get stabbed to death by an Indian with his kirpan, he's bleeding to death on the ground, and they arrested him for a hate crime. Like, why, when you're presented with the facts, why can't you see the facts? Why do you instantly see racism? It is fascinating. Someone's gonna have to write books about this sort of thing. And now, because of that, people are now taking a good hard look at Cambridge itself, because it's being mocked online for some pretty ridiculous PhD courses currently being studied, including traditional culture norms, technology and gender relations in Ghana, the political economy of female circumcision. I want to say that one again. The political economy of female circumcision. You can pay to take that class at Cambridge. Not for nothing, and I know we talked about it earlier, it's not here, but I just want to point out, in the United States, they're considering, before getting a federal grant to study anything, the Department of Education is now going to be asking, is it likely that you're going to make more money after studying this thing? And if the answer is no, then we're not going to fund it. And I kind of like that sort of very simple question. Are you going to be a barista after this, or are you going to contribute more because we invested in your education? What else? In her own words, a study of women's voices in contemporary white supremacy and far right online hate. Sure, that's going to make the world a better place. Legal mobilization by black, lesbian, bisexual, and queer

0: women in Kenya and South Africa. And the word women is written WMXN. You guys, this is a university in the place that invented the English language. It's in the name of your country. And you are one of the most storied institutions of higher learning in the world. And you are messing around with the simple spelling of the word women because you don't like men? This is childlike. This is beneath Cambridge. I'm telling you, these are the things that make that it's not going to bring Cambridge down, but it's going to bring a lot of people down inside of Cambridge.
1: I thought that was a typo, but it's actually not. People spell it with an X to signal intersectional inclusion.
0: Oh, for F's sake.
1: For all the different everything. Yeah.
0: Whatever. Anyway, to be continued, because this story ain't going anywhere. A story that we thought was done is not done. You'll remember a few months ago, our prime minister did something that we liked very much on this show, which was asking refugee claimants in Canada to participate in the payment for their health care by way of a copay, a small copay, which was in line with what we ask seniors in this country to pay. And let's not forget, seniors have been paying into the system for decades, and new to Canada people have paid nothing. And it is, given the fact that we are stretched almost to the breaking point in our healthcare system, asking people to contribute just a little bit when they first get here was a half measure, but at least something close to resembling a measure. And then they quickly kind of walked it back when they said, we're going to leave it up to the individual doctors to do. So you're going to put it on a doctor to tell the poor asylum claimant, sorry, I'm going to need you to pony up a little bit of cash for this. And as opposed to making it an actual rule, you're putting more work and more burden on these already burdened doctors. Well, now we find out that the government has flip-flopped on this. And no more copays. No more copays, which means less revenue coming into a system that has no money. And by the way, for anybody thinking it's all about the money, it is not just about the money. You've got wait times for nursing homes and long-term care facilities in Canada, even already today, typically range between 1 and 5 years. And so these people who might want to get into those places, they are going to add to that long line of people waiting to get in. It's, what have I said? Political will. We need our leaders to have some. There are some tough decisions that need to be made today. Today. They should have been made years ago, but we're stuck with what we can do today. And if we can't even agree that we need to find ways to bring money into the healthcare system, and maybe we'll ask some able-bodied asylum seekers to help contribute, if we don't even have the political will to do that, we might as well just close up shop and hand the keys to Donald Trump, because this place is not long for this earth. We're going to take a break. When we come back, Regan Watts is joining us. Another conservative is doing what a lot of conservatives are hoping MPs don't do. We'll talk about that next.
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12: Well, we're not in what you would call the dog days of summer just yet, but if you're the leader of the Conservative Party of Canada, you may be feeling it with news that Ontario Conservative MP Larry Brock says he is resigning next month. Now, he's been in Ottawa for about 5 years now, and this is not a good sign for the Conservative caucus and the strength and the leadership of Pierre Poilievre. To talk about this and a story that takes us to the skies, please welcome back to the show our good friend Regan Watts from Fratton Park and formerly of the Finance Minister's Office, Jim Flaherty. Welcome, my friend.
13: Bonjour, mon chum, miigwech, twice in a week.
12: What do you make of Larry Brock saying, just a year and change after an election where he fought very hard to win back his seat, he's saying, yeah, I'm done.
13: Well, so there's a couple things, Ben, that I think are worth unpacking in this story. The first is, and Mr. Brock acknowledged this in an interview with his hometown newspaper, The Globe and Mail and Stephanie Levitz, who is an outstanding reporter, broke the story. Mr. Brock was trying to keep the news under wraps for another week, and news leaked. And so somebody somewhere leaked the story to the Globe and Mail, who broke the news and forced an earlier resignation announcement than was previously planned. That in and of itself is interesting, not circumstantial, but I think it's an interesting data point. The second data point is that, you know, Mr. Brock, he actually has a career, right? He was an assistant crown prosecutor before he joined the political ranks and announced today that he was going back to doing that work. He's going to go back and serve as an assistant crown prosecutor in his home community. And I think we should celebrate it when politicians are in the House of Commons and they have career options. Mr. Polyev is an example of a politician who does not have career options, which is why he's still there. And so, you know, those are some interesting things. And the fact that, you know, there's no prospect of an election and the idea of sitting in opposition for 3 years doesn't appeal to him. This is the right time for him to leave.
12: Now, when you couple that, though, with a tweet that I saw from Robert Fife of the Globe and Mail yesterday saying that he confirmed that the Liberals are still coming for the Conservative caucus. Like they believe that there's still some fruit that is ripe for the picking, and they are not going to stop until they have made sure that everything that can get off of that tree, they can shake off that tree, they shake off that tree.
13: Yeah, well, yes, but the real story, I think, for the Brock resignation, while Mr. Fife's reporting, and I think Stephanie Blevins is also part of that reporting, is important and interesting and relevant, is that this is a relatively safe riding for the Conservative Party. And so if you look ahead to the by-election and what it means, and Mr. Polyev and his poll numbers, is, you know, the key question is, who is going to replace Mr. Brock?
12: Yeah.
13: And can Mr. Polyev attract somebody of consequence, and does the party have the ability to recruit a star candidate? And I think who replaces Mr. Brock is an open question. Who can Pierre attract? My guess is the quality of people that he can recruit now is much different than it was, say, in the lead up to the last election. Mm-hmm. And is the party able to recruit a star? Well, I would put my modest mortgage on that not happening. And so this is yet another case of Mr. Polyev struggling with caucus members who are leaving either on their own volition to join the government or go back to previous careers. And, you know, to use a metaphor, I think the obese operatic soprano is getting warmed up and will be ready to sing in the final act of this tragedy known as his leadership sometime this fall.
12: So okay, but if you're reading those tea leaves, and that's the what you think they're suggesting, I have to believe others are saying that too. How come we're not hearing word of anybody putting out feelers, testing the waters, setting up trial balloons about a possible leadership runs at some point? How come it sounds like it's all quiet on the leadership front?
13: Well, for those students of history who listen to the Ben Mulroney Show, they know that Brutus rarely becomes Caesar. And so I think the reason you're not hearing and seeing names organizing is because if people are doing any organizing, and I actually don't think there's much of that going on, they're keeping it very tight and very low key. Mm. You did see a poll from Nick Nanos this week, at the start of the week, that talked about who was best placed to take on Mark Carney in a general election, and the top name was Stephen Harper. Now, I think that is a product of the fact that Stephen Harper has the most name recognition, but there were names on that list that were interesting that could potentially play a role in the next Conservative leadership. Some have, like Jason Kenney, has said he is absolutely not going to run, and I believe Jason when he said that. But there's some other very interesting names, including a name by the name of Mark Mulroney, who could be a compelling candidate for party members to kick tires with if and when the leadership vacates. But as far as I know, there are no candidates who are organizing because he or she who sticks in the knife rarely becomes leader, and that is an axiom that has been in place for 150 years in this country.
12: All right, well, listen, we're going to keep an eye on that, but something tells me that if there's another floor crosser, or if there's another retirement, or if there's another person that is plucked from the Conservative caucus and given a plum diplomatic post or sent to the Senate, I don't think these stories are going to be, it'll be undeniable at that point.
13: If it happens again, if a member crosses, Ben, Pierre will be taken out by caucus. If he loses the by-election, which I think is very unlikely in Mr. Brock's riding, pardon me, he will absolutely have to step down because losing in Mr. Brock's riding, which is in Brantford, near Six Nations, Waxaw Six Nations, is part of his riding. That is akin to the Liberals losing Toronto-St. Paul, which I will remind your listeners that the Liberals lost while the long national nightmare known as Justin Trudeau was their leader, which precipitated where he eventually left.
12: For that brief shining moment, it felt like we could cast off the yoke of insanity and inanity that we've been living under for so long, and then it... And if slipped through our fingers.
13: Those were great days, weren't they?
12: They were great days, walking around like a foghorn, yes. Leghorn with my chest pumped up.
13: But it does though, Ben. I mean, I know we want to talk about another story, but Mr. Poilievre's leadership is under real pressure. Yeah. You know, the only thing sinking faster than a kettlebell in Lake Ontario is his poll numbers with demographics all across the spectrum and in all regions of the country. And when the Conservative Party is polling mid to high 20s, that's a real problem. And caucus will be the ones who I think eventually force his hand. But it remains to be seen how the next few weeks play out. But as I say, I think the fat lady is getting ready to start singing and getting warmed up on the side.
12: I don't want to get ahead of us, but let's live in a hypothetical world where the Tories decide it's time to shuffle the deck. Is it in their constitution that they have to have a long drawn out leadership race?
13: It's up to the party executive. They can choose the length of the leadership race. There's usually some jockeying about how long it takes place. It could be 4 months, it could be 6 months, it could be 12 months.
12: Yeah.
13: It really depends on what the party executive feels is necessary and is appropriate. And lots of considerations go into how long a leadership race will take place. But one thing is absolutely clear. The prime minister, who I've said for a while, has knee purring, and many other people who are in the center of this country, ideologically purring. It's a problem for the Conservative Party if they want to form government, because they have a leader that people don't like and a caucus who's clearly not happy, and they're losing members left, right, and center. And that is all spells a real problem. The last time we had challenges like this for a political leader in Canada was when Stockwell Day was leader of the Canadian Alliance, yeah. And he had a breakaway caucus who eventually forced his hand out of the leadership, eventually brought in a guy by the name of Stephen Harper, who formed the Conservative Party of Canada with Peter McKay and eventually became Prime Minister.
12: Yeah, and with an assist by Martin Brian Mulroney. I want to thank you very much for joining us, Regan P. Watts. I hope you have a wonderful weekend.
13: Merci, mon chum. You too.
12: All right. When we come back, we had such a wonderful time with our next guest. The last time she was here, I said, I really want to have you back. And she has agreed. Bethelene Hart, early childhood education expert, is joining us. Our focus today is on teenagers. And what should we do to fix their anxiety? Should we address it or should we stick our heads in the sand? I think you know where I'm going to land on that. Don't go anywhere. This is the Ben Mulroney Show.
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12: Are you the parent of a teen? Are you just throwing darts at a dartboard in the dark, hoping to God you hit the bullseye? That's how I feel all the time. And we just hope we're doing right by our kids, but it feels like a moving target. And we get conflicting advice, and sometimes you're told that what you're doing is right, and other times you're told, don't do that thing. And so to sort out some of this stuff and to talk through some issues and some scenarios, so happy to have back with us Bethleen Hart. She's an early childhood education expert. We're talking about teens and anxiety in teens and how to alleviate it and all those things because I need all the help I can get. I'm sure you're the same way. And later on, Bethleen's going to stick around in our second segment. You're going to want to stick around as well because we're going to be taking your calls. If you have questions, if you have suggestions, if you want tips, if you want to tell us, share your story, you'll give us a call then. But Bethleen, thank you so much for coming back.
25: So fun. Thanks for having me.
12: So my sons are going to be 16 on the 12th. And they're, like we talked about last week, they are good kids. But sometimes you can't tell if your kid is anxious and dealing with anxiety. It doesn't present in a way that I think adults might even appreciate or notice.
25: And teenage years, kids are very self-conscious and very, the social part is more pronounced. So it's developmentally appropriate to want to separate from your parent a bit, create your own sense of identity. Yeah. You know, when kids are little and they put on the Superman costume and that's their sort of imaginary play, teenagers are kind of like that too. Just they don't put on the costume per se, but, you know, they're trying on new identities. Yeah. And the anxiety presents maybe more internally than externally, but they're looking more for their peers for approval, and the social connection sort of is more primary.
12: And there's parents, despite their best efforts, I think we've kind of spun a lot of parents into a frenzy about over-programming their kids or I don't know, trying to be their friend instead of their parent. I think each one is dependent entirely on the kid, but there's also you could be operating with the best of intentions and ending up with the exact opposite result that you're hoping for.
25: With children, and when I'm working with families, I'll ask, what do you want the end result to be? Mm. It's like, I want to
12: Compliant. No,
25: okay. Good luck with that.
1: Yeah.
25: You know, I want a child who's confident, independent, a good citizen of the world.
1: Yeah.
25: I said, okay, then we need to start here. So when we allow our kids at a young age to learn to problem solve, to fail, that it's okay to make mistakes, mm-hmm. to try new things, and it's a muscle they exercise. If they haven't had a chance to practice decision making and failing when they're little, and if we give a big reaction when they do, then they're not, they won't have that when you're not there to oversee. You want them to be able to make good choices and decisions.
1: Yeah.
25: And you also want them to come to you no matter what.
1: Right. Yeah.
25: You want to be their safe space. Yeah. And so I had a phrase that we had with my kids, which was, if you need to tell me something and you're worried I'm going to get mad, I want you to say that. Mom, I have to tell you something, but I'm worried you might get upset.
2: Yeah. Let me jump in on something with that, because we were looking at another story on our morning show here in Toronto called Toronto Today with Greg Brady, who spoke with Carolyn Gorman, who's a fellow at the Manhattan Institute. And looking at this research, they're talking about how at the University of Michigan, they're hiding grades for students.
1: Yes.
2: And because they don't want to deal with their anxiety.
12: Because there is such a mental health crisis that they think the best thing to do is to not put anything in front of them that may make it worse, like their grades.
2: And she talks about how failing is a very good thing.
3: Failing is a good thing. It teaches us, right? And this is not the end of the world. Failing a college course is not the end of the world, okay? Getting a B in a college course is not the end of the world. And so we need to let young people learn how to become adults. Are you going to fail sometimes? Yes. But that sends you a message about maybe what you should or shouldn't be doing. What's better or worse for you? What are your natural talents?
12: Yeah, failing is a good thing. I'll say, you learn more from your failures than you do from your successes. And yet, at this, again, the second story about weirdness coming out of universities, I would expect more from a university than to think that the best way to solve a problem is to pretend the problem doesn't exist.
25: Yeah, that's not helpful.
12: No?
25: No, because we want our kids to be able to move through the world. Mm. And if they're struggling, then they're struggling.
12: Yeah.
25: But protecting them is not really protecting them. That's like an enabling situation.
12: It's infantilizing too.
25: Yeah.
12: As we're trying to mold them, give them the tools to become the adults they're going to be, coddling them like this is only going to make their anxiety worse ultimately, I think, because it's like using Purell all the time and then all of a sudden got a super bug, right? Like if you keep doing this same thing, ultimately it's going to, the real world will hit them smack in the face, and it's going to hurt more if they haven't been acclimatized to it.
25: Well, let's look at the value. Where did the value come from for this kid or these children where they feel like they have to be super achievers? So what's the message that they've been given that, you know, at any expense is the grade? You know, interestingly, studies show that being socially aware and socially successful is more important than being academically successful. Like, if you have good social skills, your chance of being successful in life is so much greater.
12: Oh God, that's absolutely true. So long as I think you still have to have a fundamental, you have to be smart in one way. It's either emotionally or socially. There's a level of intelligence that has to be brought to the table. And I completely agree with you. I'm going to let you continue, but I want to remind our listeners and our viewers to give us a call at 416-870-6400 or 1-888-225-TALK. We're speaking with the lovely and learned and esteemed and one of my favorite guests I've had in a very long time, Bethlehem Hart. She's helping us navigate the world of how can we best help our teen children. And I think hiding them, protecting them from the world, and protecting them from this idea of here's your action, and whether you like it or not, the consequence is a grade. Like, welcome to the world.
25: And that it's okay, you know, like, we're not going to be good at everything, but what happens is if kids are afraid of not doing well, then they give up.
12: Yeah.
25: See, then they don't feel motivated to try again. You know, babies, they keep falling down. They keep wanting to stand up. But if we push our kids to the point where I know of people who, you know, the child comes home with all A's and one B, and the response is, well, What about what about that bee? Yeah. You know, yeah.
12: My daughter is great at so many things. And on her at school, there was just one class that she wasn't even trying at. And we kind of were talking to the teachers and everything, and we kind of realized because so many things came so easily to her, and she was very proficient in a lot of things. When she encountered that tough thing, she just threw up her hands and said, this must be the thing I'm not good at, and just gave up trying. And so we've now worked together to put a plan together to like get her to understand that you have to try. You may not be good at certain things, but you're not going to know. You haven't tried yet. And there's a difference between, you know, trying to climb the mountain and failing and never even starting.
25: But you did two really great things, is you identified that this is difficult,
12: yeah,
25: and that how can we support you?
12: Yeah.
25: So you put things in place to help her, mm-hmm, and you're letting her know it's okay, yeah, to not be great at everything, but trying is the thing. Like, not, you know, kids won't do things that they think they're not going to be good at. Maybe they want to take dance, and yeah, they're really not good at dance, but they really want to do it.
12: Yeah.
25: And they should do it.
12: Yeah,
25: who says we have to be good at everything?
12: I know. But I just want to let you know, I want to round out what I just told you, because it wouldn't be Mulrooney parenting without a little bit of fear of God. Like, we are not going through this again, Ivy. I do not want to get a call from your teacher that you didn't finish your... So she understood that. Come to us early. Absolutely. Come to us anytime. But the best time when you're going to get the best, happiest version of me is if you come to me early. If I,
25: yes,
12: find out from the teachers, you're going to get a different version of me.
25: And that's so cool. Like, you know, we want our kids to be internally motivated, not externally motivated, yeah, because if they're always told what to do,
12: yeah,
25: then they don't know how to think for themselves.
12: Agreed. Yeah.
25: And when, you know, I did want to go back to like the,
12: hold on to it, because we're going to take a break.
25: Yeah.
12: 416, so what's the number? 416-870-6400 or 1-888-225-TALK. Give us a call if you got questions for Bethleen, if you got issues, if you got concerns about your teens. She's here to help you navigate it a little bit. Don't go anywhere. This is the Ben Mulrooney Show.

0: 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Edmonton, touchdown, Elks.
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12: Welcome back to the Ben Mulrooney Show, and please give us a call at 416-870-6400 or 1-888-225-TALK. We're so pleased to have Bethleen Hart here with us talking about how we can help our kids, our teenage kids, be the best versions of themselves. Whoever they become, how can we help them do that? And there's talk, Bethleen, we were talking about before, about how the University of Michigan, in an effort to stem the rising tide of anxiety amongst their first year students, has just decided we're not going to show them their grades. They're just going to be told they either pass or they did not complete. And Carolyn Gorman, who's a fellow at the Manhattan Institute, was speaking with Greg Brady on this very radio station this morning on Toronto Today. And here's what she said about hiding grades.
13: Look, if there was a mental health crisis, then the University of Michigan should provide mental health care. Hiding grades is not health care. And this is typical of how the university has treated mental health in the past. And that is more like a student amenity than health care. care. The school has 17 relaxation rooms and a wellness zone with massage chairs. And by the way, this is how most college campuses, what campus mental health looks like. The University of Oregon gave students a therapy duck after the 2024 presidential election because it assumed its students were upset. That is not preparing young people for the real world.
12: Evelyn, we were not going to include that clip, but when she referenced the therapy duck, we said we have to. Absolutely have to. Come on. When you hear that and you hear what she says about mental health being treated like an amenity, what do you think?
14: I'm still stuck on therapy duck.
12: Yeah. Yeah.
14: Mental health for kids, it starts with acknowledging how they feel, mm-hmm. validating where they're at, not moving them through things, not gaslighting them like you're fine, you're okay, just connecting with them. So as a teenager, you know, when children are little, they never stop talking to you,
12: yeah.
14: right? Like, it's like my kid will not stop talking to me. And then when they're teenagers, they won't talk to you at all.
12: Yeah.
14: So you want to keep that communication open. That is a mental health piece, is having a safe person to go to talk to, but creating an environment that they feel safe to come to you. Yeah. Kids, when they're teenagers, you can't grill them.
12: Yeah.
14: They will come to you when they're ready.
12: When you're doing your work with kids, how big of a problem to overcome is a parent who is just stubborn about, I'm doing the right thing. It's clearly something's wrong with my kid.
14: Yeah, well, that's a power struggle in the making. And if you have that attitude, I always ask, what's your end result?
12: Yeah.
14: You know, do you want to have a trusting, loving relationship with your kid, or do you want them to just do what you tell them to do? Mm. And if we want kids to be original thinkers, we need to give them opportunity to. It's tough as a parent. Like, teenagers are not easy to raise, but they also are amazing and like curious, and go in with curiosity.
12: Yeah.
14: I'm curious, like, you know, what is it that, you know, is motivates you to feel that way? Like, go in with curiosity. Don't just shut yourself down to your kids, because they have things, they have thoughts of their own, and they need to be able to express them.
12: I roll my eyes when I hear parents talk about being best friends with their kid. And I would say, why would you diminish your relationship as a parent? They got one of you, they got one of the mom. They can throw a stone and make a friend with the first person they hit. Like, that's friends relative to parents are a dime a dozen. How do you feel about that? And is it just nomenclature, or is there an actual paradigm shift in someone's head when they start thinking of that they're a friend as opposed to a parent?
14: I think there's a difference between respect and being a friend. And if you show respect and you get respect and you have a loving, warm relationship with your kids, it feels friendly.
12: Yeah.
14: That's lovely. But being a friend means that... who's the alpha? You're still the parent. Your child still needs to know who's in charge. And I don't mean that in an aggressive kind of way. It's just a safety thing. It's like, I need to know that somebody's looking after things.
12: Someone's steering the ship.
14: Somebody's steering the ship, exactly.
12: Yeah.
14: And that sometimes we may have to say things or do things for our kids that they don't like. You know, if they come to you and they want to do something that it doesn't align with you, and you have to say, you know, this is not at this time, or, you know, I try to avoid no, only because it just becomes a power struggle. But you can say, hey, you know, I'd like to know more about that. Mm. But being friendly is different than being a friend. You have to be clear about the boundaries of who's doing what.
12: I don't often say no. If they ask me to do something, I say, what do you think I'm going to say? You're going to say no. I said, well, there's your answer. But I don't actually have to say the no. They know it's coming anyway. And I've told you before, I'm equal parts carrot and stick, and they don't know which one they're going to get. No, I'm kidding. I think being a parent means having to be the heavy. Right. And you can't be if my friends talk to me the way my parents talk to me, I wouldn't be friends with them anymore. Right. So it's not a hat I want to wear.
14: I don't know about the heavy, though. Like, you can do it, but it doesn't have to be heavy handed per se. And kids, every parent's going to be different. Yeah. And kids know the lay of the land. But if you want your kids to be somebody who can come to you when they're in trouble, like my I remember when my daughter said to me, you know, like, can I call you? Like, if it's midnight or one or whistle, I was like, yeah, you can. Mm-hmm. And I got that call.
12: Yeah.
14: And I picked her up and I'm a little underage drinking, you know, and I was like, you know what? I'm not going to nag you. I'm not going to lecture you. You feel like crap right now.
12: Yeah. And good. Right? Remember this feeling.
14: And then it happened one more time the following week. And I kind of joked and I said, no judgment here, but just wondering how many more times you think I'm going to be getting this call. Mm. And she smiled at me and she's like, this is the last time. Yeah. And so I was loving with her, but at the same time, she knew what my beliefs and my values were. I didn't need to, like,
12: and you were keeping it cool, but maybe beneath the surface, mom was thinking.
14: Well, life was giving her the natural consequence, right? And kids will push. If we push too hard, then we will actually push them in the wrong direction.
12: Yeah.
14: No, so I kind of want to be careful that.
12: No, I agree. And every now and then I try to check in, especially if I think I've either not been there enough or I think life and maybe sometimes me have gotten a little too hard. So I try to like, open lines of communication, say, okay, how are we feeling? Like, what's going on? When dad was hard on you yesterday, I know I was hard and I want to apologize. If it came off too hard. Are you okay? Stuff like that.
14: And I love that because that's the repair piece and that's the human piece that we're not always going to do and say the right thing. But the best time with teenagers is if you're picking them up from somewhere and you're sitting side by side, not locking eyes, but conversation is much easier when you're not face to face and bring snacks.
12: Yeah. Are there any telltale signs of that your child is suffering either from anxiety or from stress or who knows? Is it anything that we can look at and say, okay, that's definitely something that I've got to dive into?
14: Definitely, if you see like a really big change in personality and appetite and sleep, and you know, obviously teenagers, there's that happening anyway, socially, and kids are not always comfortable sharing what's going on with them. Mm-hmm. But, you know, we don't know what's going on with them with social media. If you've established that relationship with your child already where it's okay to check in and, you know, take them out somewhere and be like, you don't have to share with me anything, but I kind of sense there's something up. And if you want to share it, I'd like to hear. And oftentimes they will.
12: My daughter yesterday, she wanted to show me something on her phone, but she wouldn't let me hold it. Uh-huh. And I said, Ivy, let me be very, very clear here. Every time I've seen you at a fork in the road where you could do the wrong thing or the right thing, you do the right thing. I have no reason to ever look in your phone. Just don't give me a reason to look in your phone. And then she relaxed. I said, I trust you, but, you know, as a dad, it's trust, but verify. So, you know, you keep doing the right things. I'll never look at your phone. And then she relaxed. We had fun. I don't know what's on her phone, but chances are it's pictures of pictures of puppies.
14: But you told her you trust her.
12: Yeah, I do. I trust all of them.
14: That's also like a really wonderful message for kids to hear because oftentimes they don't feel that.
12: Yeah.
14: Can you know, imagine being told, I don't trust you, you know, I don't believe you.
12: Yeah.
14: Well, do you think I'm going to come to you and share with you how I'm really, what's really going on?
12: Bethlehem Hart, thank you so much for being here. Please come back anytime. It makes me feel good to bounce ideas off of you and I'm sure the audience appreciated it too. Thank you very much.
14: My pleasure. Thank you.
12: All right. We are going to take a break now and just a reminder, if you want more BMS, we put out a podcast every day. You know where to find it. Go find it there. Like, subscribe, all the things. And coming up for our Toronto audience, we have an update on the Salsa on St. Clair shooting. Stick around.
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38: 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Tonight, we have 2 episodes of Crime Beat with Global News senior crime reporter Nancy Hickst. First up, in the fall of 1996, NHL player Sheldon Kennedy shook the Canadian sports world when he courageously went to the police to expose years of sexual abuse by his junior hockey coach, Graham James. James would go on to plead guilty to assaulting 2 players hundreds of times and has since admitted to sexually assaulting around 20 players he coached, with victims including former NHL star Theo Fleury. In this episode of Crime Beat, host Nancy Hicks shares the stories of four men James abused as boys, revealing the shocking ways that warning signs and outright cries for help were ignored by hockey officials, and how these survivors now channel their painful experiences into empowering others. Here's Nancy Hicks and Crime Beat with Sheldon Kennedy and the scars that last a lifetime on Crime Time.
0: The following episode contains disturbing descriptions of child abuse and sexual violence and may not be suitable for everyone. It also contains coarse language, adult themes, and content of a violent and disturbing nature. Listener discretion is advised.
1: On a hot summer evening 25 years ago, the world watched as Donovan Bailey set the 100-meter world record at the Atlanta Olympic Games. It's an iconic moment in Canadian history, one that many still remember to this day. Then, just a few months later, in the fall of 1996, the Canadian sports world was rocked by another story. And instead of triumph, this one shocked the nation. A man once named Hockey Man of the Year, Graham James, was arrested in a massive sex abuse scandal. Sheldon Kennedy identified himself as one of the victims James admitted to abusing. I remember the significance of that moment.
2: Well, I mean, we were Newsmaker. My stories was Newsmaker of the Year in 97. I mean, it was the biggest news in Canada, Globe and Mail Newsmaker of the Year in 97. You know, Nancy, I think for change to happen, we needed a story or a person, and that person happened to be me that was going to be on the front pages. And, you know, and I came to accept that role that whether I like it or not, that is my role, and people are looking up to me to be that person and to be that voice.
1: And that was only the beginning.
2: There's this sense that, you know, when you tell your story, things are going to get better. It's going to go away, and it's not the case. It actually, for me, it got worse.
1: I'm Nancy Hicks, a crime reporter for Global News. Today on Crime Beat, I share a story of courage. Sheldon Kennedy came forward, started a conversation around sexual assault, and opened the door for others to do the same. This is The Scars That Last a Lifetime. Sheldon Kennedy grew up in a small town in Manitoba, rural Canada, where hockey is everything. And a lot of kids learn to skate about the same time as they learn to walk. He's the middle child. He has an older brother and a younger sister. Sheldon got serious about playing hockey when he was really young. And that's when he first met Graham James.
2: He watched a game, I think in Elkhorn, and he said hi and there or something like that to us and our family or whatever. And then I remember going into a hockey school when we were 12 in Brandon. And Graham was one of the instructors at the hockey school. And so he was coaching some sessions. So I chatted with him then a little bit. Back in the day, they didn't have like a bantam draft like they do now for like the Western Hockey League. They had lists. So every team had a 50-player list. So you could be put on a list at 12 years old. That means you were protected by that team. So my brother and I were on the Brandon Wheat Kings list. And Graham James was scouting for the Winnipeg Warriors, who was soon to be sold to the Moose Jaw Warriors. Winnipeg Warriors made a trade with the Brandon Wheat Kings. You were protected by that team. So my brother and I were on the Brandon Wheat Kings list. And Graham James was scouting for the Winnipeg Warriors, who was soon to be sold to the Moose Jaw Warriors. Winnipeg Warriors made a trade with the Brandon Wheat Kings.

0: Graham James spent a lot of time with his family.
1: I probably knew Graham for a year and a half before I went into Winnipeg to visit. When a year and a half to 2 years. You know, he befriended and got the trust of, you know, my mom and obviously my dad and me, right? I was excited to go.
0: That's when James invited Sheldon to visit him in Winnipeg. It seemed like a dream opportunity.
1: My mom gave me permission, and it was set up that I was going to take the Greyhound bus in to meet Graham and spend the weekend and go to this big, it's called the Lions Tournament. It's a big tournament in Winnipeg, and watch the tournament. And he, you know, just, it was an honor, right? We just felt we were very lucky, actually, and that, you know, we had this opportunity, and it'll be a great experience for Sheldon, you know. And it wasn't, you know, I don't think we had unrealistic expectations that, oh my gosh, my son's going to make it. It wasn't that at all. It was like, yeah, it's, you know, from this small town, it'd be a great experience for Sheldon to go in and, you know, see what hockey's like, see this, you know, big tournament, some of the best players in the province. And yeah, and that's the way it was. It was about an experience, right? And so Graham and Theron met me at the bus stop.
0: When Sheldon refers to Theron, he's talking about former NHL star Theo Fleury, who was also just getting his hockey career going back then. Theo is a year older than Sheldon, so he would have been 15 at that time.
1: I think we dropped Theron off, I believe, at his billet's place. He was staying at some billet's place, and then I went over to Graham's place and got my stuff put down, and you know, things were fine.
0: The plan was to stay at Graham James' apartment. I should note, it's not unusual for young players to move away from home to pursue their dreams of playing professional hockey. And a lot stay with billet families.
1: We spent the nights at people's places all the time. Like, that was so, but you'd never think that what happened was going to happen, because I'd never experienced, heard of that ever in my life. You know, and you know, the first night, I mean, you know, Graham has all the windows taped off, and I thought, well, it's just, okay, he doesn't want the light in.
0: By windows taped off, it's exactly how it sounds. There was cardboard over the glass so the light wouldn't get in. Or perhaps it was so no one could see in. Sheldon said it seemed strange the cot he was supposed to sleep on was set up in James's bedroom. But again, this weekend was a huge deal to Sheldon, and he was with a man who wielded great power in the hockey world.
1: As a kid, you're like, well, okay, I'm not going to question that, right? So I was trying to go to sleep, and I remember just hearing these noises, and I remember being petrified in the cot.
0: Sheldon was frozen in fear. And I need to warn you, what you're about to hear next is very graphic and disturbing.
1: Yeah, and I'm trying to go to sleep, so I hear him rustling around. He gets out of his bed, and he approaches my bed, right? And then he starts touching my feet, and I remember kicking him away, so he left the bed, and then I heard this ruckus going on in the closet, and he came out of the closet with a shotgun, and he came out of the closet, sat in bed, and then the lights went on, and so he's laying in bed with a shotgun, like with this goofy look on his face, and started talking about duck hunting. He didn't talk about, you know, the fear was there, right? And so, you know, then he put it away and lights went off and I tried to go back to sleep. I mean, good luck at that point. And then, you know, he approached the bed again and then that's when the abuse happened.
0: He said the next morning, James acted as if nothing had happened.
1: You were dreaming a lot last night, and I'm going, frick, thinking to myself, frick, I wasn't dreaming.
0: Sheldon was 14 years old in a strange city all alone with a man who just raped him, a man with power over him.
1: I knew that it was wrong, and I knew it was very wrong, and I knew I didn't like it. But you're so frozen in fear that you didn't know what to do. So I go from, wow, I'm so excited to go in there. What an opportunity. I'm so lucky, to this, right? And now I'm petrified. And now I'm stuck in this tortured freaking apartment for whatever, 3 or 4 days. And it's like, you know, you wake up and it's like nothing happened and you're supposed to go about your day.

0: I just remember just being this zombie, and the next day it's like, you know, the freaking night's happening again, and I don't think I slept for 4 days. And then you walk into the rinks and you watch how people treat them, right? And it's like, well, fuck, who's going to believe me? Like, who the hell is going to believe this kid, right?
1: Sheldon's life would never be the same.
0: I didn't contemplate telling my mom because I'm like, you know, people, mom and dad would be ashamed of me. And it's like, how did I let this happen? And what just happened? I was trying to process it all. Like, I could not believe, because I went from one extreme of excitement and feeling so lucky, like, holy shit. And my brother being jealous that I got asked, right, to go in, to this. You stop living your life with purpose and passion, and you're more or less living your life with this thought of dying. And that's the way you're going through life. So it's tough to have dreams when you're thinking of dying.
1: To escape, Sheldon turned to alcohol.
0: I just started living a reckless life. And so, you know, I mean, I got arrested at 16, you know, and I'd been arrested a few times, all alcohol related. And, you know, I was kind of labeled as this troubled, bad kid. I failed out of school. I quit school at 16. When I had my first year away from home, I think I only went to school 42 days. I ended up quitting that year. So I missed basically a year and a half from 15 to 16. I couldn't concentrate in school. You know, I was a cutter, so I was just self-destructing big time. He had a very trusting relationship with my mom. And my dad was basically out of the picture. So, I mean, Graham became somewhat that trusted father figure in our family, right? So if mom had questions about Sheldon, who does she go to? Graham. If my teacher had questions, anybody had questions about Sheldon, who did they go to? Graham. Graham controlled your life. And that's what they did. And you know, he controlled the money that I would get paid in junior. So if I didn't have any money, he would ground me for months at a time. And the only place I could go to was his house. So he isolated me away from society, basically, as this young kid, and had total access to Sheldon.
1: The abuse continued for years, and the longer it went on, the more Sheldon acted out.
0: I was telling in so many ways through my actions that in today's world people would pick up, but back then it was just Sheldon was just a drinking troubled wild kid, and nobody ever questioned that. This is not normal behavior, like, at all, right? People knew. I mean, absolutely people knew. I used to get bugged on the ice, right, from other players and other coaches in the league that shacked up going to bed with Graham again. I mean, Graham was doing this for years before I would have ever met him, right? And what I know now. But I used to get bugged on the ice when I was playing. From other teams.
1: It's hard to imagine that an adult had those suspicions and never took action, leaving a child to be repeatedly abused and then bullied for it on the ice.
0: Well, the coaches on the other team were bugging me, like catcalling me on the ice. And oh, yeah. How didn't anybody do anything? I guess that's the bigger question, you know? So people basically, you know, knew that Graham was what he was, but I don't think people knew how to deal with it.
1: The cycle of abuse continued.
0: When you're in it, I just didn't know, and I was just too scared to. I just had this fear nobody was going to believe me, right? So that was my biggest fear. I wish somebody would have just helped me out and just got in there and said, hey, you know, what's going on? Like, is everything all right? Like, what? Like, you know, Sheldon, it's not normal for a kid your age to be going over to their coach's place on school nights till 5 a.m. Like, it's not normal, Sheldon. Like, is everything okay? Like, is he doing anything? You know what I mean? So just talk to me. Like, but it's like I had the plague. People were scared of me.
1: And then Sheldon's life was thrown even further off course.
0: Yeah, I was 17. That happened on December 30th, 1986. But I was 17 and, playing in Swift on the way to Regina. About, I would say, probably 2:30 in the afternoon. The bus passed a semi and hit some black ice and started swerving and went down in the ditch and hit an approach and flew through the air. And the four guys that died were in the back. There was really no grieving. There was no professional help offered.
1: Sheldon went on to play in the NHL. He thought he finally escaped.
0: You know, I think it's funny, Nancy, because I don't really remember dreaming about playing the NHL. Like, I did before I met Graham, but when I was in the middle of this, I don't recall having those dreams. I mean, if it happened, it happened. I was kind of just going with what was in front of me. And somehow I made it to the NHL, but I don't think I ever had dreams. And I definitely didn't do anything to better my performance. But somehow I managed up to be there. I was just terrified to tell people that I wanted to quit, because I knew if I said that, I'd have to answer questions why. And I didn't know how to answer those questions at the time. And I wasn't ready. And I don't think society was ready.
1: But there was no escaping Graham James or the scars he created.
0: And then I was drafted by Detroit. So I went and played in Detroit as a 20-year-old. And my life really spun out of control. I mean, you know, the impact, just physically getting away from Graham it was good, but the damage was done. And I really, got in trouble, like around with alcohol, and, got put into treatment center, and then got into a car accident and basically almost lost my arm. I got 19 pins and a plate put in my arm, and I very hardly played any games. And then that year, and then I came back the next year, and I dislocated my shoulder, had more surgeries. And so for the first 2 years, I was quite injury ridden. And then I spent 5 years in Detroit, 2-3 rehab stints, 15 days in jail for blowing my probation on a reckless driving charge. All the times I was in treatment center back then, it was all about quitting drinking. Nobody even brought any of this stuff. Nobody ever asked me about any of this stuff, right?
1: Eventually, Sheldon ended up playing for the Flames.
0: And that's where I met Graham again, and was when I came here to Calgary, and he was coaching the Hitmen.
1: During his time as GM and head coach of the WHL team, the Calgary Hitmen, James tried to reconnect with Sheldon. That's when, for the first time ever, Sheldon told someone about what happened. He told his then wife about all those years of horrific abuse.
0: And I remember telling my story, and, I knew Jana was the first time that somebody believed me. Like, she's like, I believe you. And I remember Graham phoning the house, and I remember her saying, like, she says, I know what you did, right? I know what you did. And that was it. And he never called again. And it was there shortly after that we actually disclosed to, Detective Brian Bell was with the Calgary police. And I remember we went to an undisclosed location and I told my story.
1: Retired Calgary Police Detective Brian Bell remembers that day well. He was one of a team of investigators who took on the case.
2: When he started talking, and the number of places where these events took place, and from an investigative point of view, you have to be in a position where you can capture that information. You have to substantiate the information. So we knew it was going to mushroom into something quite big.
1: Bell said it became clear very early on that Sheldon wasn't the only one Graham James abused. Calgary police worked with police agencies across Canada as investigators tried to track down other victims.
2: It started with Sheldon. And tell us where you were, tell us the teams, tell us the cities, give us the information. So we reached out to all of those different teams. We started garnering information. We started getting team pictures. We started getting information. And then once we had our list down of folks that we wanted to speak to, that's when we went back to the agencies and started assigning different police departments with interview lists where their people could go and have conversations with the folks that we gave them names of, and hoping that they would do one of two things: corroborate what Sheldon had to say, and or be in a position where they could find the strength to come forward.
0: You know what? I'll always be grateful for him, to him, for that. Just, you know, I felt comfortable. I felt that he listened, he heard me. And I think, you know, about 6 months into the investigation, I remember Detective Bell connecting with me and telling me that, hey, you know, we have another victim that's disclosed and his story is almost identical to yours.
1: The problem was Graham James was a powerful man. Even though there were more victims, police believed the stigma kept many from coming forward.
2: There was information that we got from Sheldon that caused us to try to have a conversation with Theo, and I did so on several occasions.
1: Among the dozens of possible victims police identified was NHL star Theo Fleury.
2: I tried to impress upon him the need that we really needed to have a chat with him. And I got a communique from his lawyer saying, if you don't stop harassing my client, I'm going to charge you with harassment. And I said, well, you do what you need to do, but I really need to speak to him. And at that point, I was just stonewalled as far as that was concerned. And I understand where he was, and I understand the pressure that he was under.
1: I think it's important to note, being identified as a victim doesn't mean you're ready to tell your story, let alone go to police. On November 22nd, 1996, police arrested Graham James for the sexual abuse of Sheldon Kennedy and one other victim, who remains protected by a court-imposed publication ban. Soon after, he pleaded guilty to sexual assault in both cases. He admitted to raping these boys hundreds of times. Graham James was sentenced to 3.5 years in prison. Sheldon's life from that point on shifted to raising awareness about sexual abuse. That included an 8,000-kilometer journey inline skating across Canada. Thousands of people lined the streets and communities all over the country for a chance to cheer Sheldon on, many of which disclosed their own stories of abuse.
0: From the time I came forward and told my story and became public, the amount of letters and stories and disclosures that we had were in the tens to 100,000 letters. Like, it was unreal. We were getting boxes and boxes of them.
1: That's when I first met Sheldon. It was in 1998, and I was working at a TV station in Red Deer. I was in awe of his courage. I was in my early days reporting, and when I got to cover his story, it was a big moment for me. I played it for Sheldon during our interview for this episode.
0: Holy, I don't think I've ever seen that one.
3: Yeah, it goes back, hey?
0: That's 22, 23 years ago. Yeah, and I think, and not just for boys, I mean for girls and women too, like, you know, in general, we didn't talk about that, about the subject of abuse. I know when we started talking about this stuff, it wasn't perfect. Our conversations weren't perfect, but the most important part that I've always fallen back on is they were honest. And I think that was important, right? We needed to have an honest conversation about this stuff.
1: From the outside, it might have appeared that Sheldon was doing fine. But at that point in his life, he wasn't.
0: There's this sense that, you know, when you tell your story, things are going to get better. It's going to go away. And it's not the case. It actually, for me, it got worse. Things became more crazy because now you've told your story. Now it's out there. And whether it was healthy or not, you found a way to live with that ugly, dark secret that was killing you, but you've managed to live, right? Well, now that secret is out of it's out, and it's upside down and sideways, and it's a very, I felt way more vulnerable after telling my story, even though I felt relief. It's hard to explain, because it's like, what are people going to think?
1: Not only did he have the weight of his own abuse on his shoulders, but the weight of all those people who disclosed their abuse to him, on top of the millions of Canadians who supported him. To try and cope, he continued to drink. And during the skate across Canada, he crashed a Hummer.
0: I'd hit a guardrail with a donated Humvee at the time, and they found some hash oil in my... I paid that, dealt with that, paid the public response to that. But, you know, at the end of the day, we still raised, I think, $1.7 million with basically no sponsorship or very, very little. Nobody wanted to get involved with these issues. It was, so we raised that money on loonies and toonies. We donated it to the Canadian Red Cross. They were the only organization that we could find at the time that did prevention training, sexual abuse prevention training in schools, and it was called Respect Ed. And with that money, they helped build the Hockey Canada Speak Out program.
1: The kind of trauma he suffered would be difficult for anyone to heal from. But factor into that trying to do it while being in the spotlight.
0: Yeah, I finished the rollerblade. I went back into treatment. I was basically in treatment for 8 months, and came out. And I was 30 at that point, and I didn't do well after that treatment. I was on a run again for another 5 years. And really probably, I hate saying the term rock bottom, but I mean, I was down and out, absolutely. And I got into treatment again, and somehow I managed to get some sobriety from that point on. I was 35, and I'm 51 now, and I've been sober, that whole time. But it's not just about being sober. I think, to me, it's about learning to live. I mean, and, with all these feelings and the anxiety and everything that I was like running away from, I had to learn to live with and try to, deal with it so it wasn't so overwhelming in my life, and understand it, and being able to forgive myself. But I think really it's about acceptance. Like, I needed to accept the fact that this is what I was. But one of the biggest things for me was really learning, like really understanding the science and really understanding the impact of trauma, and getting to the place to say, okay, you know what? I lived a very normal life for what happened to me. Like, why would I expect anything else? Looking at the way that my life unfolded, I am this, that's why I am who I am.
4: I'm Mike Brown. If you're just joining us on Crime Time, Canada's only true crime radio show, so far in this episode of Crime Beat, host Nancy Hickst has been telling the story of Sheldon Kennedy, who as a 14-year-old was lured to Winnipeg by junior hockey coach Graham James and subjected to years of sexual abuse that James enforced through isolation, control over Sheldon's finances, and the threat of a shotgun. The trauma sent Sheldon into a spiral of alcohol abuse, self-harm, arrests, and injuries throughout his NHL career, with counselors and coaches around him treating the symptoms, but never asking the real questions, while James continued coaching and abusing other boys, with people in the hockey world seemingly aware but unwilling to act. It was only when Sheldon finally told his then-wife, who confronted James directly, that he went to the Calgary police and set off an investigation that would eventually lead to James's arrest in 1996. After that, Sheldon's courageous public disclosure sparked an outpouring of tens of thousands of letters from other abuse survivors across Canada. Now let's get back to Nancy Hickst and Crime Beat with Sheldon Kennedy and the scars that last a lifetime on Crime Time.
1: Meanwhile, Graham James served less than 2 years before he was released on parole. After that, he disappeared from the public eye until he was found coaching boys' hockey teams in Spain in the early 2000s. Then, in 2007, he quietly applied for and received a pardon from the National Parole Board. He did this so discreetly that it didn't come to light until several years later, when it was revealed to the media by this man.
5: Okay. I'm Greg Gilhooly, 57 years old, grew up in Winnipeg, Manitoba, played hockey, loved hockey, and unfortunately ended up bumping into meeting Graham James.
1: Greg Gilhooly learned of the pardon to the 1997 sex abuse convictions when he went to police in the spring of 2010. At that time, he told investigators he was also sexually abused by Graham James, and his abuse predated the case that put James into the national spotlight.
5: It took me decades to come forward after having been abused by Graham, and my recovery has by no means been a straight line, and in fact, coming forward was one of the more difficult things, if not the most difficult thing I've done in my life. Part of recovery was seeking out therapy and being able to tell others about what had happened. And I just felt that I wasn't getting enough traction in my recovery. There was clearly something missing, and I wasn't addressing the demon that lived within.
1: Greg is a business and legal executive, a writer, and a public speaker. He's a graduate of Princeton University and the University of Toronto Law School. And for years, he had a very dark secret.
5: So I was, from all appearances on the outside, a dream child. I skipped a grade in school. I played age-advanced hockey. You know, I was a young kid playing with older boys. I was a successful athlete, a successful student, and was just generally what you would, as a parent, hope your kid would be, by all outward appearances, talented, safe, secure, and happy. I never saw myself that way, but others certainly did see me as a very, you know, outgoing and happy child and successful child, the dream child. You can't see me on a radio or on a podcast or anything, but I was a giant as a child, and I'm a giant as an adult. I'm 6'7". I'm, you know, 300 pounds now. Back when I was fit, I was, you know, 220, 240, incredibly strong and able to destroy anything that came, you know, in my way. So probably if you were to put a list of people in my part of Winnipeg growing up who would be least likely to end up being abused by somebody, it would have been me.
1: Greg was a 14-year-old goalie from an athletic Winnipeg family when he says James first approached him at a hockey tournament in 1979.
5: Well, and this is the thing about sexual abuse and grooming, is it's not as if a sexual predator meets a potential target and, you know, there's instant sexual assault. And that can happen, and I'm sure that does happen, but that's not what happened with me. We met repeatedly. If I said initially weekly or bi-weekly, it was often, and it was always done me, you know, taking a bus or walking to the restaurant and meeting with him and talking about hockey theory and about me as a person. He did research on me. He knew I was a good student. Graham was a substitute teacher in the school division and had access to information about all of us who were playing hockey and in his orbit.
1: James sought to be Greg's personal coach.
5: And Graham made a point of making me feel special. He would tell me things about my coaches, and he was everything that I wasn't getting at an intellectual level from my own family, my own father. And he was everything that I wanted in terms of an athletic mentor.
1: James made himself seem indispensable.
5: He eventually became the most important person in my life. And I know that sounds strange, but he was someone who was showing an interest. I mean, my dad was a high school dropout, and I was skipping grades and could have skipped more, kind of thing. Graham was putting his finger on who was holding me back from accomplishing even more and how he could open the doors that others couldn't. And he quickly seized upon the fact that I wanted to be both a student and an athlete, not just a student and not just an athlete.
1: James encouraged Greg to do off-ice training, which in the 70s was ahead of its time. He asked Greg to keep the training sessions a secret.
5: The summer workouts started getting more and more intense, more and more intense. And then one night where I'm just exhausted as the sun has gone down and it's dark in a field behind where Graham was living, Graham always had excuses for not doing the exercises. He would just watch. He would watch me go through all of this pain and whatever. And so we're sitting there and he starts saying, you know, the interesting thing, Greg, is, you know, hockey players, you have to be strong. You have to carry so much strength. And you know, most of the strength you develop through your body is in the torso. And you have to take that through the hips and down through the legs. And the fascinating thing about hockey is that all of that power then has to move from the legs through the ankles to the feet. And then from the feet to two edges on a skate blade on each foot. And so what's the critical part of a hockey player's body? The feet. You have to have good feet, strong feet. Let's take a look at your feet. And I willingly, you know, take my shoes off and my socks off, and Graham starts fondling my feet. And that was the first time that the physical barrier was broken.
1: Greg told me he didn't realize he was being groomed, that what James was doing was wrong and would soon progress.
5: The foot massages after an intense workout felt phenomenal. Here, I thought Graham was helping me out, making my body respond in a good way after a tough workout in a way that would let me become a better athlete. And then the massages, you know, they started to involve more and more of the body until, you know, one night in his apartment, the room in the house, it was more than just a massage.
1: Greg felt trapped and had no idea how he could possibly tell anyone about what was happening.
5: He's the most important person in my life. I've kept months of secrets from my family. Who's going to believe me that I've been leading this double life doing this with that guy who's teacher, hockey coach, make or break me with, you know, one sentence to somebody?
1: When Greg went to police in 2010, there were several former hockey players who did the same. One of those was Todd Holt. Todd grew up in a small farming community in southeast Saskatchewan, where, again, hockey was life. He met James in the early 80s.
6: I think I was about 11 or 12 when I met him, because Theo's about 4 or 5 years old, so he would have been 16 or so, Theo, 16 or 17. We were at a hockey school in Regina, and lo and behold, I think we went to an A&W or something. We're sitting there eating, and we looked over, and there was Theo and Graham James. And of course, Mom ran to say hi to Theo and said hi to Graham, and that just kind of, that's how we got introduced. It was just kind of fluky that we were there.
1: Theo Fleury is Todd's cousin. Todd said he saw how Graham James was helping Theo, and so he jumped at the opportunity to learn from him as well.
6: So when I was 15, before I ever made the team, I went up there for they had the parade. They'd won the Memorial Cup. Sheldon and the team won the Memorial Cup in 88-89 in Saskatoon, Saskatchewan. And so when they had the parade, I was invited to come be a part of it. And it was when I was there, that's when the first time Graham had ever touched me, or I was trying to sleep on his couch, and you know, and all of a sudden I felt someone grabbing my feet, and you know, I tried to think to yourself, no, this can't be happening, or what is this, or what's he doing? And it was so confusing, and you're like, this is like the coach of the team that I want to play for, and you're so confused at the time. You don't know what is real or not. And I remember I didn't even go to the parade. I was scared when you go home. So I drove home and pretended like nothing happened, and just kind of thought, you know what, maybe he was goofing around, or, you know, he just won the Hockey News Man of the Year. And, you know, this is one of the most respected men in hockey.
1: The abuse progressed.
6: A couple times a week, he'd expect you to come over, and sometimes he'd invite you over for supper or just stop by after practice and, you know, and visit him. And you know what? It was like you said, he said he loved us. He said he was, you know, we were his life. And, you know, I said, I don't think anybody you love you treat that way, but that's just my perspective, I guess.
1: If Todd said no and refused to go, there was a price to pay.
6: I would say no quite often, and the team would be bag skated. I would be fined. He would make me to the point where, you know, well, not that we made a bunch of money, but, you know, you get $60 every 2 weeks or $60 a month or what, I can't remember what it was, but you know what? My paychecks would be $1.
1: The only place Todd said he felt safe was on the ice. He poured his heart and soul into playing hockey. Off the ice, his life began to spiral. He had no idea how to cope with the trauma he was suffering.
6: Everything, you question your manhood, you question everything, you know, and then we had girlfriends and different things back then, and I couldn't imagine what it was like, you know, I'll be honest with you, and I said it changed my sex life forever, you know. I said, even today, I said, Nancy, it's, you know, what has changed and how we look at it and the whole act of it, it's you know, it really is, it's different to us. And I said, you know, it's a direct result of those times with Graham, for sure. I can guarantee you, he literally took our childhood, and you know, and then when you're done, you think you're away, you're graduated, you know, you don't realize it at the time, but you're so empty, and it's just poured every life part of your body, your soul. He's just ravaged it and ruined it and confused it, and then you're just left there to carry on your life.
1: What makes his story so mind-blowing to me is that Todd made the courageous decision to come forward and disclose that he was abused. Todd recalls that was in 1993 or 1994, but nothing was done. Todd confided in a friend, a teammate who also played in Swift Current.
6: There was an incident in Swift Current. Our captains, our staff, our players had a closed door meeting, and me and another player couldn't be in there because we're one or two of the guys that were getting abused. But so they had a meeting, and they were asking the organization to terminate Graham. They know what's going on. They're gonna spill the beans. They're gonna tell everybody in the world what's going on. And so they had this big meeting. They were going to bring Graham in, and they were supposed to let him go. And so they're sitting amongst some players, and of course Graham, blah, blah, blah, crying, and, you know, playing his world's smallest fiddle for everyone, just standing in front of there. And the organization said, nope, if people deserve a second chance. And they kept him.
1: Instead of Graham James being held accountable by the adults who now knew of the abuse, Todd said the players who took this information to the organization were let go.
6: So Graham left the following year after that. He was started the Hitmen, and that's where, you know, Sheldon was playing for the Flames. And Sheldon tells the story. He used to see Graham having one-on-one meetings with the kids in the hallway, and he knew exactly what was going on.
1: Again, this happened in 93-94, at least 2 years before Sheldon Kennedy went to police in 1996. There was one other player who came forward to police in 2010.
7: My name is Theo Fleury, and I am a trauma, mental health, and addiction advocate. I played in the NHL for 15 years and was Stanley Cup champion, Olympic gold medalist, all that stuff.
1: A year earlier, in 2009, Theo released a book called Playing with Fire, where he told his story. As you'll recall, Detective Bell investigated Sheldon's case back in 1996, and he mentioned there were suspicions that Theo Fleury was also abused by Graham James. But being identified as someone who's been abused and being ready to share your story are two very different things.
7: It was the toughest 6 months of my life, and that's when my cocaine addiction really sort of kicked in, was around that time. I was the captain of the Calgary Flames, and I knew that you know, me coming out at that time would, you know, destroy the team. It would destroy the team for the rest of the year, you know. And, you know, there's no handbook, right? There's no, and I wasn't ready to deal with it, right? I wasn't ready to deal with it, which is my priority. It's my prerogative. I can do whatever I want. When Sheldon came out with his story, I chose to deal with it a different way. And I was criticized for that, right? And who, you know, so there's, you know, there was judgment attached to it by a bunch of people who have no idea what the hell people who are sexually abused go through, you know, and everybody has their own process. So, you know, I chose to deal with it a different way. And I think I actually did very well dealing with whatever I had to deal with, right? And, you know, now I'm in a position where I've helped millions of people overcome their, you know, their stories.
1: But Theo said even before Sheldon came forward, people knew he was one of the victims. That included players, coaches, adults.
7: Yeah, everybody knew. Everybody knew. Everybody knew, and they did nothing about it.
1: Theo said to make matters worse, he was bullied, tormented, and subjected to homophobic slurs.
7: We were doing a lot of trash talking back in the day on the ice, and, you know, there was many times I was called a homo, a faggot, you know, all those things, and I was just like, how does everybody know, right?
1: Theo had a tough childhood. He said both of his parents suffered childhood trauma that led to addictions issues. He was a very talented player, but hockey was also an escape. He was determined to make it.
7: You know, I grew up in a small town. From a very young age, I had a dream that I wanted to play in the NHL. And, you know, I don't know how many six-year-olds, you know, that are that focused, you know, are willing to tell people that, you know, someday they're going to play in the NHL. And so my first contact with Graham was at a hockey school in Brandon, Manitoba, where he was one of the instructors at the hockey school. And, you know, obviously I made an impression on him. And then, you know, and then he started grooming me almost immediately. Graham came to Russell, my hometown, sat me and my parents around the kitchen table and basically said to them that we think Theo needs better competition, better coaching. We'll put him with a good billet in a good school. And, you know, obviously my parents knew what I wanted to be and knew what I wanted to do, so they didn't hold me back. And I moved to Winnipeg when I was 15 years old. And needless to say, that decision would change me for the rest of my life. And, you know, over the next 2.5 years, you know, I was basically raped by him, you know, over 150 times. And it caused me a lot of shame and guilt and anger and resentment. And there was no and there was nobody I could have, you know, told. Because first of all, I knew that I wouldn't be believed. And then second of all, I knew that that would be the end of my hockey career. And I remember, you know, the first time that that happened, and I just said to myself, I'm fucked, you know, this is not good. But, you know, this guy had my hockey career, you know, basically in his hands and, you know, dictated pretty much everything that was going on.
1: At the time Theo Fleury, Todd Holt, and Greg Gilhooly came forward and new charges were laid against him, Graham James was a free man. He had been for 12 years and was now living in Mexico. Then, in 2011, he pleaded guilty, but not to all of the charges.
8: Today, convicted pedophile Graham James pled guilty in Winnipeg courtroom to sexually assaulting me as an adolescent.
1: It's taken years for this moment. Graham James admitting to sexually assaulting two former players, including Calgary Flames star Theron Fleury. Graham James admitted he sexually abused Theo Fleury and Todd Holt between 1983 and 1994. However, he did not admit to abusing Greg Gilhooly. Those charges were stayed. Greg said he's since heard James claimed he didn't abuse him, but rather that it was consensual.
5: I was going to confront Graham, and I was going to make a show of it, and I was going to just show him that, you know, no matter what he did to me back then and what he was doing to me by denying that, remember, in my mind at that time, I thought he was just denying that anything had happened, that I was still here, and screw him. I was going to be a success in front of him.
1: Obviously very upset, Greg had a plan.
5: At his the sentencing hearing, where the evidence was going to be relayed, he was sitting at his table facing the judge in front of the crowd, never looking back, no opportunity for him to see anybody behind him. And he did not move from that position the entire day, but to go to the washroom during a break. And when he was being led back into the courtroom from the washroom during a break, he had to walk along a wall parallel to the viewing stand for the observers of the trial. And the bailiffs were going to call me over so I could sort of lean out over the edge and just sort of show Graham my face. And we had it all planned out, and we had a space reserved, and two bailiffs were ready to block people so that I would have a clear passageway there. Everyone was in on this and was there to support me. And I got the wave, I got the nod. Graham's on his way back into the courtroom, and he's gonna have to walk right by me if I move over to this space. So I hustle over to the space, I stand and face him. And so he would have come around a corner in handcuffs, maybe 30, 40 feet away. And he was looking at the ground, and then he looked up and I saw his eyes, and it was as if I was a 15-year-old kid again being abused by him. I instantly shut down and panicked and started to shake and turn away and just bolted from that spot. I could not even stand to look at him in the eyes.
1: At the hearing in March of 2012, Graham James was sentenced to 2 years in prison for sexually abusing Theo Fleury and Todd Holt. And again, there was no justice at all for Greg Gilhooly.
6: You know, you can screw with people's lives and ruin lives with sexual abuse and that whole power that they take over you. They can do that and they get 2 years.
1: That sentence was appealed by the prosecution and was increased twice. First to 5 years, then another 2 years was added to his sentence to be served consecutively when yet another victim came forward. According to documents obtained from the Parole Board of Canada, James's file reveals 6 official victims, but goes on to state he's admitted to having had sexual intercourse with around 20 hockey players he was coaching, using manipulation, control, and his position of trust and authority to facilitate those assaults. The board noted while in custody, he was positively involved in his correctional plan and cascaded to a minimum security facility by 2013. In January of 2016, James was granted day parole. Months later, he was granted full parole. The board said James presents a low risk for reoffending. That's something none of his victims believe.
5: Anyone who thinks that Graham is no longer out there abusing kids, I mean, how naive would we as a society have to be? Graham just doesn't all of a sudden wake up one day and see the virtue of the other side and realize the error of his ways and everything that he did and stood for. That's just not the way we as human beings operate. Graham is wired differently. He's a predator who's out on the loose.
0: Oh yeah, for sure. I mean, if you look at when in his character witness, character reference in his court, in his sentencing hearing, he had two moms come up from Mexico. They both had 4 kids each. And he was this beautiful man that gave them gifts and helped them with school. So, like, I don't know. So if you really don't want to do it, and you're really committed to not doing it, and something that you've admitted is a problem, then why are you hanging around them again?
1: Sheldon told me he's aware of yet another victim of Graham James who's gone to police. Currently, James is going by the name Michael James and is believed to be living in Montreal. The men I interviewed for this episode have all lobbied for change. That includes changes to Canadian law. When the government learned James received a pardon, they took immediate steps to amend the Criminal Records Act to ensure anyone convicted of sexually assaulting a child could no longer receive a pardon, now known as a record suspension. Sheldon, Theo, Todd, and Greg all work to empower victims to take control back from their abusers.
7: We've done a horrible job of creating an environment where people can freely and openly talk about, you know, what happened to them. You know, it's like when I stand on stage and when I'm speaking and I say, you know, I was raped 150 times by my coach, and, you know, there's no shame in me, there's no embarrassment, there's no guilt, there's none of that. But my audience, every single one person in my audience, their head hits the floor and they project the shame, you know, on top of me. And so, you know, makes it very sort of apparent, you know, that we haven't done a very good job of, you know, creating safe spaces or safe environments where people can talk about their, you know, their trauma history.
1: Each will tell you they have their own path to healing.
0: I had to really practice learning how to talk about the way I felt. And I think that's the biggest thing. I think people go to counselors or psychologists, two sessions, and they say it doesn't work. Well, you know, how I look at, like, I look at therapy and I look at, like, well-being as practice. We need to practice it. And the better we can practice it, the better we're going to get about it. So the better we're going to get at it. So I just try to practice, you know, talking about and paying attention to how I feel and making sure that I talk to somebody.
7: I had a spiritual grandmother from Siksika. Her name is Shield Woman. And she used to bring a bunch of kids to my hockey school when I had it in Calgary. And her and I became incredible friends. And then I got traded from Calgary and we kind of lost touch with each other. And then when I moved back to Calgary in, I think it was 04, and then I started my concrete business. One day she came walking through the front doors of the business and sat down at my board table and we just sort of picked up where we left off. And then she started, you know, guiding me spiritually and, you know, started teaching me about, you know, the smudge. And, you know, I went to my first sweat lodge and then my book came out, and now I've been to 420 of the 630 Aboriginal communities in Canada. And really it's those people who've given me back my life spiritually. Well, I'm actually an honorary chief out at Siksika, and I'm also a pipe carrier now.
1: Since coming forward in 1996, Sheldon has gone on to receive one of the country's top honors, the Order of Canada. He's dedicated his life to raising awareness about sexual abuse.
0: You know, you and I have told a lot of good stories to educate people. And that's the thing. It's not just about telling a story about this stuff. People want to learn about it. So learn about what they can do. So we can't just tell a story. To me, we need to educate, but we also need to leave people with tools. And I think we did that. And it's like, let's look a little bit farther than, and let's just, you know, spend a little time, because they're probably telling us in their own way without saying the words. And that was me. I mean, I was trying to tell people as loud as I could. And, you know, I just, without saying the words. And we need to be able to pick up on that stuff and understand the signs. And that's, yeah, I think we've come a long ways. We got a long ways to go. I don't ever feel there's a finish line with this stuff.
1: Sheldon Kennedy opened a door and started an important conversation about child sexual abuse in sport. And now these brave men are holding that door open to continue the conversation.
4: was Nancy Hicks, Crime Beat, and Sheldon Kennedy in The Scars That Last a Lifetime. In our next episode of Crime Beat, our host tells us how in the summer of 2018, a young Calgary woman vanished and her family spent a week desperately hoping she was safe until a 911 call launched a major investigation that led police to multiple scenes and the horrifying discovery of a killing spree. In this episode of Crime Beat, Global News crime reporter Nancy Hicks unravels how the triple murder investigation unfolded. This is Crime Beat and Shattered by a Call on Crime Time.
1: When I meet with victims' families, they often share vivid memories of when their lives were torn apart. For homicide cases, it's usually the moment they were informed their loved ones were killed.
9: It's the worst part of policing, having to do that.
1: Over nearly two decades, Staff Sergeant Darren Smith has met with countless families.
9: It never gets any easier. You know that your words are going to destroy them, and there's nothing you can do to spare them that pain. So really, it's being direct with them, telling them what happened. They're going to have a lot of questions, but there's nothing you can do. You can see as you're talking to them, their life is crumbling in front of you.
1: It's even tougher when multiple families are involved.
9: I think I take years off my life every time I do it, but it's what you have to do.
1: I'm Nancy Hicks, a senior crime reporter for Global News. Today on Crime Beat, the story of Alan Penny Legion, Sean Boshuk, and Taylor Toler. This is Shattered by a Call. In the summer of 2018, a call to 911 sparked a major investigation in Calgary.
10: Calgary Police, what is the address of your emergency?
1: That call led police to multiple scenes where they uncovered a senseless killing spree. To better understand how this case unfolded, I need to take you across town from where that 911 call was made to the Northwest Calgary community of Hidden Valley. That's where Al Penny Legion and his wife Sean Boshuk lived. They'd been together since the late 90s and had a blended family. The couple had five kids in total. Their youngest son, Jordan, was 17 at that time and still lived at home. Sean had a daughter and a son from a previous relationship, Alexis and Dustin. In the summer of 2018, Dustin was 25 and moved back home. He was living in the basement. Al also had two kids from a previous relationship, David and Adam. I got Adam to explain the family dynamics a bit better.
11: We were all pretty young, so I was about two or three. David was four or five at the time. Alexis was the oldest, I think six, seven, eight, around that age. And Dustin is the exact same age as David. So they kind of clicked, but at the same time, it was two families coming together, and we didn't want them in our house. They didn't want us in their house, but the two parents wanted to be together, so we all just kind of dealt with it as kids. We would fight and laugh.
1: Before long, the titles of stepmom and stepdad melted away, and they just became mom and dad.
11: She just stepped in and was mom from day one. Like, that's what we called her. My dad was like, she's mom. So we just continuously called her mom.
1: David is the eldest of Al's kids.
12: He always pushed us to do better, you know? Like, he was honest a lot about, like, grades and stuff, so he obviously wanted the best for us in any situation. Everybody, too. His biological kids and his stepkids as well. Like, it was love for the whole family.
1: Jordan said, by the time he came along, it just seemed like one family.
13: Growing up, I didn't really know or see the difference in like the fact that they were my half brothers or full brothers. Like, I didn't know they came from different parents or anything like that until I kind of grew up and heard about it and just stuff kind of came up.
1: The family's patriarch, Al Penny Legion, was a longtime salesman who loved sports.
11: He brought us all up into sports. We all played soccer at a young age, like from the point we could walk, we were kicking a soccer ball. I don't know how, he managed every community sport we played. He managed to become the coach of the team that any of us were on. It didn't matter if it was soccer, football, hockey, lacrosse, he just knew how, like from the point we could walk, we were kicking a soccer ball. He managed to become the coach of the team that any of us were on. It didn't matter if it was soccer, football, hockey, lacrosse, he just knew how to play the sport and would start being

0: him being on the field, but I was also learning like his coaching. So it helped me a lot on the field to know like a coach's perspective from being a coach and then learning from him being a player.
1: Seeing his kids happy was top of the list for him to make sure that his life was fulfilling. Like, he wanted to make sure that there was nothing that we missed out on.
2: Meanwhile, Sean Boshuk, the family's matriarch, was a nurse with a caring and compassionate nature.
0: Like, I remember when I broke my arm playing football, and then I went to the doctor and they literally were asking me how it was healing so fast. And I didn't know. My mom was just giving me all these different supplements and it seemed to be working. So it was pretty funny to like almost have that advantage, I guess.
1: Like, if we're at a family barbecue or what, if somebody hurt herself, everything dropped and she was there trying to help them. She was a nurse first, a mother first, but like both those things came together. After seeing how much she cared about not only making my dad happy, but making sure that it wasn't a single kid that got something more because it was her kids. We're all there, like their kids. So if Dustin got a cell phone or Alexis got a cell phone, we all got a cell phone or an iPod if I was too young to have a phone. She wanted to make sure that we were all happy just like my dad did, but my dad wanted to make us happy by pushing us to do more. My mom wanted to be, you know, consoling at home and make sure that we all felt like we were accepted. So she's a pretty amazing woman.
2: In the summer of 2018, across the city from Al and Sean's home in the southeast community of Applewood, Taylor Toler had just moved into a new apartment. She was 24 years old. Her mother, Joanne, said she had a kind spirit.
3: There's no words that can get across how sweet she really was. Anyone that met her, just she was a sweet, sweet girl. So I work in fund development. I work for charities, and her dad works for charities. So she grew up with that same kind of philanthropic spirit. I would drop her off, and she had a senior that she would sit and visit with and read stories to and just keep company.
2: One of Taylor's favorite people was her grandmother, Joan Pattinson.
4: Joanne was let us have her for the weekend lots of times, and she'd just become part of our life. She was actually like our daughter. I hated to have to send her home.
2: In high school, Taylor became friends with Al and Sean's son, Adam Penny Legion.
1: And we ended up working on the carnival out in BC for 6 months. We kind of took Taylor with us because she wanted to go do something, and she was like, yeah, let's do it. So we were all quite close there, being that we all left Calgary and met, you know, 40 new people, and randomly started traveling around BC with them to do, like, set up and tear down carnivals and be carnies for 6 months of the summer.
2: Not long after they returned from BC, Taylor started dating Adam's older brother, Dustin Duffy.
1: I think a lot of what brought Dustin and Taylor together was their mutual drug use.
2: Taylor's family said they knew she used drugs recreationally, but never believed it was a major problem. Here again is her grandmother.
4: She wasn't a drug addict as far as I was concerned, because I could pick her up at 8 o'clock in the morning to take her to work. Sometimes she'd miss her bus. I'd take her. She looked like she just always smiling, and she always pulled her hair up in this little fussy thing on top, and just, you know, not a care in the world, get in the car, and you know, like, she couldn't have been having drugs. Well, I don't know how fast I know they don't get out of your system fast.
2: Taylor's mom said she had concerns about her relationship with Dustin almost from the get-go.
3: Because they were engaged when they were quite young. I think in the first year they were engaged. I didn't really get to know him until later on. He just seemed like the type of guy I did not want my daughter dating. He just seemed to have a big ego, and he came off like a player, actually. Just not somebody I'd want my daughter dating. Dustin, actually, that's one of the other reasons that I didn't really approve of the relationship. He was working as a male stripper for a while. I know I found some

0: needles, or maybe it was my mom that found some needles. And so we had a talk with Taylor, is he using intravenous drugs? And no, he was using them for steroids. And I remember her calling me once that she needed money because he had taken the money and spent it all on steroids because he needed it to do his bodybuilding for the dancing.
1: On in their relationship, in December of 2013, the couple moved in with Taylor's grandparents. But not long after, there was an incident.
2: We had American money, dresser drawer, and I went to get it and I couldn't find it. So when they came back, I said to Taylor, you know, like, I can't believe you did this. I really can't believe you did this to us. And she just looked at me, and I said, get your stuff and get out. I know it was Christmas Day, but I couldn't help it. It was $900, American money. And so I didn't go downstairs while they were packing. I just went in her bedroom, but my husband asked her what they did with it, and she said it was drugs.
0: It caused a big rift in our family because then Taylor started lying to us about what she was doing because she didn't want us to know that she was with Dustin. So then I would catch her lying, and my mom and I would end up fighting because I would get in the middle of their relationship because of the lies that Taylor was saying. And I mean, I understand. The family got together and did not want her dating Dustin, and she tried to hide it from us.
1: Adam Penny Legion said that his parents were also concerned with his brother's behavior.
3: So Dustin, at a young age, I think it was 18, maybe around 18, he started getting into like hard drugs. Like, Dustin was actually the first person to introduce me into hard drugs. Like, I'm completely clean now, but he loved doing drugs, whether it was cocaine or smoking pot or steroids. And there was a point, I think I was 16, I found steroids in his room. And I was like, what the? Like, and I brought it to my parents, and they were like, they lost it. Dustin had claimed that he'd never done them, it was nothing. And he continually did steroids and went to the gym and just got huge. He was a massive guy. Like, the amount of steroids he was doing and like the amount of working out he was doing was making him into somebody that, if you look at a picture of Dustin when he was young, he was long-haired, glasses, nerdy kid. You look at a picture of him 18, 19, he looks like a stripper. He's got a chest out to here, and he's walking around like this. He's huge. And when he got into that physique, I think one of his friends was a stripper, and he was probably like 18, 19. He started traveling around making money stripping, and the drugs never stopped. I think he stopped doing steroids at some point. I can't tell you when. I don't know. And then with Taylor, he got into doing a lot of hallucinogenics and moving into crystal meth.
1: His younger brother, Jordan, remembers their dad telling him about Dustin's drug use.
4: I guess as I got older, I got filled in a lot more on what was going on, because maybe like my dad and my siblings are also worried about me because I am living in that house as well. So like just telling me, kind of filling me in on what's going on with him, not trying to portray him as a bad person or anything like that, but just making sure I know that like what's going on with him. So
1: Adam said Dustin put a strain on the family.
3: My dad was never scared of him, but my dad also didn't want to anger my mom. So my mom telling Dustin to leave, and Dustin would freak out on my mom, and my dad would start pushing Dustin to get him out of the house and say, no, like, get out of her face. You're gone. I need you out of here. And Dustin would push back, and then my mom would start crying and say, like, don't fight. My dad was like, I'm not trying to fight him. I'm trying to get him out of here because he's yelling at you. And police would come and just tell him to leave for the night. But because my mom loved her kids so much, like all of us, anytime somebody was being kicked out of the house for, you know, whatever you did or telling you to go to your room or whatever, if the other parent didn't like it, they were trying to not hurt each other. So it was like so back and forth.
4: She was just upset that like she's putting in the effort over and over again, and he's just like not reciprocating, even putting in the same amount of effort to try and get help, no matter what it may be. And then my dad would get frustrated because it's like, well, she's putting in all this effort. He doesn't know what to do, but he also sees that nothing's kind of helping the situation, so.
1: Dustin and Taylor's families both felt the relationship wasn't working. Together, they were like oil and water. By 2018, they had been together for 5 years and often lied to their families about the relationship status. Here again is Taylor's mother.
0: Yeah, actually, his mom and I were having conversations about how we both felt the relationship was quite toxic and they needed to get away from each other. So we were trying to work up a plan for how we were going to do that. I knew that he and she were going down a path that, I mean, I could see it all over Dustin, which is why we didn't want her with him.
1: In July of that year, Taylor moved into a new apartment and turned to her grandmother for help as she settled into her new place.
2: Her apartment was so hot. It was a hot here, you know, outside too. And she wanted a fan. And I was being the good grandma. I wasn't giving her the money.
1: On July 25th, 2018, Taylor's grandmother got her a fan and a new phone. She said Dustin had taken the old phone the night before.
2: We dropped her off, and I didn't hug her because I was still upset at her because she's, you know, I thought the same thing. It's going to be the same way again. And we talked a little bit about getting more education, and she said, oh, I got it all under control.
1: That night, she texted back and forth with her grandmother.
2: I dropped her off at about 4 o'clock then. And by the time I got home, there was about 4 texts there from her, you know, saying different little things that that's the way she was.
1: But by the next day, Taylor stopped responding.
2: And I said, what, did you lose the phone already? Or something like that. Still not thinking there was anything serious. Like I said, I thought she'd maybe gone to a girlfriend's or something.
1: Taylor's mom was also concerned.
0: My mom started texting me saying that she was really worried about Taylor, that they had gone over there for dinner, and that now she wasn't answering her text messages, and she just disappeared. So then I started trying to get a hold of Taylor. She wasn't getting back to me.
1: Days went by and there was no word from Taylor. Her grandmother called police, who dispatched an officer to her apartment.
2: I said that she'd been, as far as I was concerned, she was missing for 5 days, and I was just really concerned. And he said that he had knocked on the door, and then he sort of listened to see if there was a TV on or something, and there was nothing.
1: Taylor's grandmother said it didn't make sense that she would just disappear. Across town, Dustin was living in his parents' basement. Jordan and his father were busy with football. That week, they had a big trip to BC.
4: But we went to Chilliwack for like the East-West All-Canada Bowl for football, and my dad was one of the coaches.
1: When Jordan got back to Calgary on Saturday, July 28th, he went to a friend's house. The following day, he texted with his dad about the busy week ahead.
4: He texted me on Sunday and he was like, you should probably like come home because we have training tomorrow. And I would go with him early in the morning, and then I would go to school, or there was no school at that point, so I would go to work with him or something like that. And I just told him, like, I'm kind of sore today because we just had the whole week of football and I'll probably go on Wednesday. And he was like, okay, just like take care of yourself.
1: Meanwhile, his mom, Sean Boshuk, messaged Taylor's grandmother on July 30th.
2: she texts me that, you know, they were concerned about missing. And so I wrote back to her and I said that I was concerned too, and I've just put in a missing person. And she wrote back, oh no, I don't know how I'm going to explain this to Dustin. He's going to be so upset.
5: I'm Mike Brown, and if you're just joining us on Crime Time, Canada's only true crime radio show, so far in this episode of Crime Beat, host Nancy Hicks has been introducing us to the victims at the center of a Calgary killing spree in the summer of 2018. We learned about the warm and sports-loving Al Pennylegion and his compassionate nurse wife, Sean Bochisuk, and their blended family of five kids who grew up calling their step-parents simply Mom and Dad. Also woven into the story is 24-year-old Taylor Toller, a sweet and philanthropic young woman who became friends with the Pennylegion family and eventually began dating their son, Dustin Duffy. A relationship both families grew increasingly alarmed by as Dustin's steroid and drug use escalated and the relationship turned toxic. By the summer of 2018, Taylor had moved into a new apartment, hoping for a fresh start. But after her grandmother dropped her off on July 25th, the last time she would see her, Taylor went silent and a missing persons report was filed as her family desperately tried to piece together what had happened to her. Let's go back to Crime Beat's Nancy Hicks and Shattered by a Call on Crime Time.
1: By July 31st, 2018, nearly 6 days had passed since anyone had heard from Taylor. That morning, a call came in to 911.
6: Calgary Police, what is the address of your emergency?
1: That was Taylor's new address.
6: Thank you. And your last name?
7: My last name is Duffy.
6: And first name? Tell me exactly what happened, Dustin.
1: The audio is a bit difficult to understand, but the caller identified himself as Dustin Duffy. What he told the 911 operator next shattered two families. And a warning, the details you're about to hear are disturbing. These are excerpts from that call.
7: I murdered my girlfriend in this apartment last week, and I murdered my parents this morning.
6: Any weapons involved or mentioned there?
7: I do have a weapon on me.
6: What do you have on you?
7: Nice.
6: Okay, I want you to tell me what happened, okay? What happened this morning?
7: Morning? To be quite honest, I'm not exactly sure. I don't know why I did it. What is it?
6: And what did you do?
7: I killed both of my parents.
6: Do you need an ambulance for yourself? Do you have any injuries?
7: Me? I don't have any injuries, so...
6: So what happened there this morning?
7: I shot both of my parents to death.
6: Okay, I want you to keep me on the line, and when police come by, I want you to not have anything in your hands, okay?
1: Police arrived moments later. Calgary Police Homicide Detective Lacey Murdoch became the primary investigator assigned to the case.
8: It was 10:30 in the morning, and my boss said, you know, we have a triple homicide. That's how it came in, and this would have been my second homicide investigation as the primary, so it was a little bit chaotic at the beginning. We didn't know what was going on. We just have somebody calling in saying that they've killed three people.
1: This type of 911 call is highly unusual. It's not often that someone confesses to killing one person, let alone three.
8: I've never heard of it. I've never had that.
1: Dustin Duffy was taken into custody. Police needed to confirm if what Duffy told the operator was true. When officers entered Taylor's apartment, they immediately knew something bad had happened.
8: It had been several days, and it was very hot at that time. There was a female that was lying naked in a bed. It almost looked like she was kind of tucked in. And when they pulled back the sheet, it was a deceased female that had a stab wound across her neck.
1: Across town, police checked Duthie's parents' home.
8: So when first responders entered into the Hidden Valley house, there was a female that was deceased with stab wounds in the kitchen. Her body had been dragged from the kitchen into the living room. There was a plastic, it almost looked like a shower curtain covering her. In the main floor bathroom was a male that was deceased. He was just in his underwear. And there was significant amount of blood all the way from the stairs, the landing, into the bathroom. Also in the bathroom with its owner was the family dog who was stabbed. And he was just laying on the male that was in the bathroom. In the garage, there was a vehicle that had another dog that was slashed in the neck. And there was another dog that was upstairs in a room that hadn't been harmed. There was blood all over the house. So there was a significant struggle. The male had been stabbed, I believe, 8 times. And the female had been stabbed 5 times. From the scene, we could tell that somebody had cleaned up the scene, as there was a broom with hair and blood. There was a vacuum that had blood and hair in it. There was clothing upstairs outside of the upstairs bathroom that had blood on it.
1: As investigators confirmed what Duthie told the 911 operator, he was put into the back of a police vehicle to be taken to Calgary Police Headquarters.
9: If you could even begin to understand the last week of my fucking life.
3: Okay.
1: The officer read Duthie his rights. Still, he kept talking.
10: And you may be charged with triple homicide.
9: I'm going to be charged with triple homicide. You guys already got more than enough evidence.
8: He told him that he's had a rough week. He's killed 3 people. He doesn't know why he did it. He didn't mean to. And then he just got a bit belligerent in the backseat of the car. He wanted a cigarette. He wanted all these things. At one point, he had even said, it sounded like he was going to do suicide by cop is what he wanted, but that didn't happen.
1: On July 31st, 2018, Darren Smith was a detective with the homicide unit. He was assigned the daunting task of informing the families of all 3 victims.
11: Really, if there's anything that we can do to not traumatize them further, like I've already destroyed their life by telling them that their loved ones are dead. If there's some other pain that I can take away from them or make it a little bit easier for them, I will.
1: Taylor's mom, Joanne, remembers the exact moment that call came in.
0: I saw a missed call from my mom and another call from my ex-husband, and I knew that something bad was happening. So it was actually my ex-husband who told me. And then right after that, Darren Smith phoned me. I was shocked. I was very unbelievable, and especially to know what he did with his parents as well too. That was, yeah, I didn't like Dustin. I didn't, but I would have never, never expected that.
1: Taylor's grandmother was heartbroken.
2: I really never thought it was that bad. I really didn't. When I laid down for bed that night, then I, you know, that was when it all kind of hit that this was really true.
1: Adam was the first to find out about his parents' death.
3: And he knocks on the door, so I go and answer it, and he goes, can you step outside? And I go outside, and I close the door, and he goes, do you know Dustin Duthie? So I look him in the eye, I'm like, yeah, what did he do now? That was my exact words. And he goes, so we have, what did he say? We have an idea that he has done something really bad. And I said, what? And he goes, your parents live at 10130 Hidden Valley Drive. And I said, yeah, like, what's going on? And he goes, we have two bodies inside that house. We can't confirm that it's your parents, but we're pretty sure that it is. And I broke down. I couldn't help but fall to my knees and cry. And then they asked, do you know where your little brother is? And I got up, like, instantly I stopped crying. I was like, no, he was supposed to be home. And they go, okay, we have Dustin in custody, but we have no idea where your little brother is. Can you call him? I call him and he doesn't answer, and I'm losing it. I'm freaking out. I don't know what to do. I'm crying and running around my house. I call him again. I'm pretty sure he picked up on the second call, and I go, where are you? And he goes, I'm at Costco. And I was like, where were you last night? And he goes, I was at a friend's house. I was like, okay, stay where you are. I'm gonna come pick you up. We show up at Costco and I gotta get out and call my little brother over to a police car. So Jordan gets in the back of the cop car and I look him dead in the eye and I go, look, man, like, this is gonna hit a whole lot different than anything's hit ever. And he was like, what's going on? And I said, the police have a suspicion that Dustin has killed our parents. Jordan's crying, I'm trying to console him, but all I keep hearing Jordan saying is it could be somebody else.
4: The reality of it, almost just like being, like connecting and being like, this is actually real, was the hardest part, I guess.
1: Once Adam and Jordan got to police headquarters, they met with Staff Sergeant Darren Smith, and together they FaceTimed their oldest brother, David.
12: I was working as a mechanic at the time in Mississauga, Ontario. And yeah, we were just cleaning up for the day and I get a call from Adam and I was like, yo, just hold on, I'm at work. And he keeps calling me and I was like, dude, just hold on. I'm like, I'm almost done. And then he kept calling me and I was like, what? And then he told me and then I just literally collapsed on the ground.
1: Smith said one by one, he spoke to each of the family members, but his work didn't end there.
11: You can imagine what all the homicide scenes look like. So we don't want a mother or brother or grandparent to come in and walk into that scene and see what we see as police officers. We saw the chaos. We know how the homicide happened. We see the blood. We see the carnage that took place in this home, the evil that took place in this home. They don't need to see that. So in this case, I worked with the insurance company and I worked with another cleaning company so that before the family could go into that house, we made sure it looked exactly like they left it. So it was clean. There was no hint that any crime had ever occurred in that home. So that when they come in there to be there as a family to celebrate their loved one's life, they're not doing it where something horrific has happened and there's evidence of it.
1: This might seem like an open and shut case. Dustin Duthie confessed to the 911 operator that he killed Taylor Toler and his parents, Alan Penny Legion and Sean Boshuk. But lead detective Lacey Murdoch said it's not so simple.
8: And after speaking with the Crown prosecutor, he said, you know, this is when the work begins.
1: Even though Duthie had previously confessed, he refused to give any further explanation to homicide detectives.
8: He was completely hostile. So he was swearing. He would not talk to Detective Sweet. And at that point, I mean, there's nothing. He was just swearing and being belligerent. We didn't really have the answer as to the why. There never really is a why. Like, there's no good explanation, but he didn't share that with us in the interview.
1: Senior Prosecutor Shane Parker was assigned to the case.
13: Dustin Duthie was evaluated right at the time of his arrest, both in a clinical setting and also in a forensic setting, to make sure that he was fit from those initial assessments, it became clear that he had some paranoia from his ingestion of crystal meth. When he was assessed for criminal responsibility by Dr. Metalista, he was found to be criminally responsible.
1: Shane Parker said Detective Murdoch, along with the other investigators from the homicide unit and forensic team, uncovered a trail of evidence against Duthie.
13: So timeline for a crime is always really important, particularly when we don't have witnesses to the crime. In Taylor's situation, we had an excellent opportunity because she was in contact with her grandmother. So we had that electronic communications that they were having at the time. The other thing is she had just moved into a condominium apartment style that had a CCTV camera right outside of her door. So it was motion censored in that when there'd be any kind of movement going in and out of the apartment, it would turn itself on and start recording. Record 5 to 10 seconds prior to, and then after the movement had stopped, it continued to process or record for 10 to 15 seconds, and then it would turn itself off. Police reviewing it really had a very solid timeline. It was indisputable as to Taylor's comings and goings, and also the comings and goings of Dustin Duthie. So on July 25th, you see early in the morning on the 25th, Taylor was coming in crying. It corresponded with some texts that she'd been sending to someone else, saying that her and Dustin had just gotten into a fight and that he'd pulled a knife on her. But the rest of the 25th, we see the couple walking down the hallway hand in hand, coming back as if there's nothing, no problems. In other words, they've made up. And we see that sort of reflected from some of the electronic communications that Taylor is sending in and out as well. Then on the 25th, moving into the 26th, we still see the couple coming and going, walking hand to hand. We've got lobby footage from the two of them being together. There's no issues apparently shown on that video of the way they're interacting with one another. The key time comes where we last see Taylor Toler on CCTV around 4 a.m. She's keying into her apartment. Dustin Duthie is with her. There's again no issues. But shortly after 5 a.m. on July 26th, Duthie is seen leaving. He takes the time, he pats himself down, he finds the keys, he looks around the hallway, he locks the door, and he walks down the hallway. What he's carrying with him is what's been called a bed in a box. So not much different than what you would have for camping or if you're using it in your home for guests. And he's dragging that along with him because it's got a little bit of a wheel system and it's got a handle with it. And days later, after Sean and Alan are murdered, that bed in a box is found in the trunk of his car, but still a Hidden Valley. Inside that box is a towel that had Taylor Toler's blood on it. So looking back now, there's a sort of looking back in time, you're going, okay, he was taking the bloody towel away. So that's the 26th. The 26th, there's not a lot of footprints for, there's no footprints for Taylor, obviously. People are trying to get a hold of her, including her grandmother, Joan, and they're not getting really any kind of a response.
1: You're likely wondering what Duthie did over nearly 6 days following Taylor's death.
13: Fairly normal, as I say, sort of some fairly normal levels of communication. There'd been some plans for him to start work, but he doesn't go to the job site. But there is sort of that discussion. There's some discussion from Sean's standpoint that he needs to go into treatment, go into a residential treatment program for his drug use.
14: How does he react to that?
13: He is balking at it, I think is probably the fairest way to characterize it, but is not certainly looking to do it. Though I say I don't think was completely resistant to it, but was slow to go, slow to act. So on the 31st, the Crown's theory is that Sean Boshuk is killed early in the morning. She is having an ongoing text communication with a former coworker, and all of a sudden she stops responding in a conversation around 5:53 in the morning. The other sort of family routine in the morning suggests that it was an early morning attack on Sean Boshuk. It happened in the kitchen. Chairs were knocked over. There was some blood spatter on the Venetian blinds or blinds in the kitchen. That suggests that it was right by the back door for Sean's attack. At some point in time, either Al Pennylegion comes down the stairs and witnesses the murder itself, or he witnesses Duthie trying to clean up the murder. And once he comes down the stairs, then Al Pennylegion is chased and attacked in several different locations as well. He had suffered some pretty significant injuries, internal injuries to his heart, so it likely would have been fatal. He probably would have died on the landing and then would have been dragged down and left in the bathroom, because the bathroom is not an active bleeding site. We're not seeing any attack in the bathroom.
1: A forensic investigator specializing in blood spatter offered insight into the sequence of events at Duthie's parents' home.
13: So from the forensic standpoint, there doesn't seem to be a commingling of these scenes, and yet they're close to one another.
15: So what does that say?
13: It says we got two distinctive attacks.
1: Originally, Duthie was charged with three counts of second-degree murder. But the prosecution said the blood spatter evidence showed there was more to it.
13: So we had two pathways in law. One was planning and deliberation. And planning, it doesn't have to be a sophisticated plan. It just has to be one that there does show to be a plan. And then deliberation, that someone was cautious and it wasn't impulsive. We looked at Alan Pennylegion always as a witness to Sean Boshuk's either murder or cleanup. The second pathway to get there in law is there's criminal code provisions that if you kill a justice participant, who is also described in the criminal code as a potential witness, that is also triggers first degree murder as well. So there was two pathways in law for Dustin Duthie to go down on the first degree murder of Alan Pennylegion, because of the blood evidence and what that was telling the officers, what that could tell a court of law.
1: Following a preliminary inquiry, Dustin Duthie was ordered to stand trial for two counts of second-degree murder in the deaths of his girlfriend and mother, and one count of first-degree murder in the death of his father. Adam told me just weeks after their parents were killed, he and David planned to drive their father's vehicle to Ontario, the same car that their brother drove to Taylor's apartment after he killed their parents.
3: So we started unpacking the trunk, and there were suitcases and clothes and wallets and credit cards and all this kind of just, you know, random stuff. And Sheila, one of my mom's best friends, was like, we should record this in case. And I can't remember how, like, what clicked in her mind to say that, but she started recording.
16: Yeah, sure makes you wonder what the hell is in it, but it is.
3: And we pulled out a black, almost baseball-sized...
17: This isn't mine.
3: Like, tape ball. It was all electrical tape.
16: Just don't lose any of those pieces. You might need it to place it together.
3: I can't remember if it was me or David, but we peeled like a piece back and there was a piece of paper on it. And we just continued unraveling it, and continually there was little shreds of paper. And I can't remember how many pieces they said. I think it was like 200 some odd pieces.
17: Oh, Dustin.
3: It's Dustin's writing.
16: It's like a confession.
1: The brothers turned their shocking discovery over to homicide detective Murdoch.
8: Adam and David both said that's his handwriting. And through our search warrants, we had other notes of his and handwriting kind of samples of his, and it was the same.
1: Prosecutor Shane Parker said a highly skilled and tenacious forensic investigator somehow pieced the letter back together like a puzzle.
13: I don't know how he did it. I, because it's not like you've got the box to see what the picture is at the end of the day. And there's a couple chunks of the paper it's missing. It's also multiple pages. So this is where the task gets a little harder. It is a note written by Dustin Duthie. That part is clear. From the tense that he uses, in his note, the content. It's written after he kills Taylor Toler. So it's not a pre-planning note. But one of the things he says, along with others, is he wanted to feel what it was like with cold steel through human flesh. When he decided to have that desire is not clear from the note, whether it was an impulsive feeling, whether it's him looking back at killing Taylor Toler and putting that spin on it, only Dustin Duthie will know. But that's what made it more complicated, because that note could cut either way as to whether he had planned and deliberated the killing of Taylor Toler.
1: In March of 2021, just days before Duthie was scheduled to stand trial, he pleaded guilty to all three charges. David Jordan and Adam Penny Legion sat together as details of what happened to their parents was read in court in an agreed statement of facts.
12: I knew that guy was never going to make it past 30 years old without being in jail, but I did not know it was going to be this.
4: Yeah, I got tremors in my body, and I almost felt like I wanted to cry at first when I saw him, but I couldn't, and I was just shaking, and it was like I wanted to cry, but I wanted to jump over the railing and go at him, but I wanted to, like, it was just a bunch of mixed emotions, but then at the same time, it was over and done with at that point. We're sitting there knowing that he's going to go away for 35 plus years. You don't expect, especially someone like in your family, you don't expect them to be capable of something like that, or even like think of doing something like that, whether they're capable of it or not.
3: You took away, in my life personally, or our family's life, two people who were the best people you could ever imagine. And I'm sure everybody says that about their parents, but like, two people who would have done anything for you at any age, didn't care what you've done wrong, would have kept striving for you to do better, pushing you to do more. And he took that away from us, and then he takes away the person that is pushing him, whether it was in a negative way, but pushing him to keep going in some way, takes her away from her family. Nobody wants anything to do with him. He took away three amazing people.
1: Duthie was sentenced to life in prison with no chance of parole for 35 years. He'll be about 60 years old before he can even apply for release. Both of the victims' families are left shattered by the senseless actions of a man they were all trying to help. Taylor's mom often thinks about the path that led to her death.
0: Taylor called me one time, and I guess her and Dustin had had a fight, and she wanted to know if I knew of any, she needed a place to stay, and I referred her to a couple of women's shelters because I couldn't enable her. I needed her to kind of hit her own bottom with Dustin and get away from him and do the work that she needed to do, and so there's a lot of guilt in that. I think I still made the right decision, but yeah, I knew where it was going. She was incredibly sweet, and she had a smile. I mean, you'll see in the pictures, the girl could not take a bad picture. She just had that light. She was an incredibly sweet soul.
1: Joanne Toler has created a permanent endowment fund in Taylor's honor.
0: So after Taylor passed away, a lot of people wanted to donate. So the whole foundation will support any charity that is for domestic violence or family violence or mental health or addictions.
1: Taylor's grandmother was her biggest advocate and misses her every day.
2: Her smile was a big thing. Just so happy. No, nothing seemed to get her down. It's kind of brought us all together in the fact that we're more careful with each other, you know, like, because making sure everybody's tucked into bed, and, you know, stuff like that. And I can see how well she feels what she does about her own kids, because that even scares me. I won't take my phone to bed because I'm afraid that I'll get a call in the night.
1: When Dustin Duthie killed his parents, his siblings, Alexis, David, Adam, and Jordan, became orphans. Each of them missed their parents in their own way. Here's David.
12: Mostly just dinners, just our holiday dinners. It's not every single family gathering or holiday dinner. It's absolutely tearing me apart because it's so different. We'd always have this big table with everybody there. No matter who it was, they were invited. Literally, I can go and just make a quick friend on the road at the bar or whatever. And he could be oh, I'm not really doing anything for turkey. And I can be come to my house. And they'd be arms open, come and eat.
1: Adam honors his parents by putting their advice into action.
3: I am extremely independent and strong compared to what I was before. I think it's because I had them to rely on, but now not having them to rely on, they're always in my back pocket pushing me to do better. And I always look at it in that way, that they're still here with me, talking to me and telling me how I can be better. You know, days that I want to go home from work because I'm just not into it. Something clicks and goes, just finish, man. You got 3 hours left in your day. What's the point in going home? You know, the same reason, when I would come home from school early, my dad would be like, why? You had 2 hours left. Why didn't you just finish your class? It's the same voice. They'll never leave our lives.
1: Jordan has had to grow up fast. He was only 17 when his parents were murdered.
4: It's just like these easy, small things that are little decisions that you wouldn't think, you would want to ask someone until they're not there, and you think about even thinking about a meal that you had a year ago and you want to know how to make it, or a decision on going to this team or going to this team, or do I want to take this course in school or do I want to do this? Just that older figure that kind of has that knowledge and that path for you, I feel like is the biggest part that I miss.
1: Soon after Jordan found out his father was gone, he sent him a series of text messages. He gave me permission to share them with you. This was Jordan's final farewell. I love you more than anything, and I'm going to do everything I can to make you smile up there. I know you're up there reading this, and just know I'm going to make you really proud. I love you, Dad.
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pounds were still brand new when the show debuted. And the beatboxing rhythm track really made it stand out. NBC hated it and wanted it upgraded. But Larry David stood firm, saying that he liked the theme's annoying qualities, which is something Larry David would probably say. And it was a good call. Now, fast forward to Curb Your Enthusiasm, which also has a piece of music that can be annoying to some. Its official name is Frolic, a once super obscure piece of music dating to 1970. It was written by an Italian composer named Luciano Michelini for a movie called La Bassalima Estate. Frolic didn't do anything for decades outside of being used in a few European TV commercials and in an Italian TV series that nobody remembers. Larry first heard the song in a commercial for a Los Angeles bank right around the time he was developing Curb for HBO. When the show became a hit, Frolic blew up. Somewhere, Luciano Michelini, who as far as I know still hasn't met Larry in person, loves getting the royalty checks in the mail. Okay, hold on back up. We need to cover some television history. In the old days, which really wasn't that long ago, TV shows had theme songs written for them. We had

Some TV theme songs went on to become hit records on Top 40 radio, like this instrumental piece by Mike Post that opened the Rockford Files. Or even The Greatest American Hero. That was a giant Top 40 smash in 1981.

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0: Welcome back. We're going through some stories behind some familiar TV theme songs that were either composed for or licensed to shows that we all know. It can sometimes take years for a song to end up being resurrected for television. In 1971, Harry Nilsson, an American songwriter and good drinking and drug-taking buddy of John Lennon, released an album entitled Nilsson Schmilsson. At the time, he was considered to be one of rock's top songwriters. He had top 10 singles, a Grammy Award, and lots of money, which he spent on booze and drugs. His biggest single came from this particular record. It was a cover of a song by the British band Badfinger called Without You. And the B-side of the 7-inch single featured an album track called Gotta Give Up. The song came and went, as did Harry, who died of a heart attack in 1993. However, the album Nilsson Schmilsson lived on in the hearts of those who loved early 70s rock. That apparently included actress Natasha Lyonne, who was working with Amy Poehler and a few others on this new mystery comedy show for Netflix called Russian Doll. Now, if you remember the show, Nadia, played by Natasha, repeatedly dies at a party, only to be reincarnated to exactly the same time and place. And every time she returns, Gotta Give Up is playing at the party. Russian Doll debuted on February 1st, 2019, and people immediately began searching out that song. Streams went through the roof, resulting in a nice payday for the Nilsson estate. Meanwhile, the producers of Russian Doll played the song so many times that it pretty much destroyed their musical budget. It also limited the number of times Nadia could be reincarnated because Nilsson's estate said that the song could only be used so many times.

Anka got paid $400 each time that got played. And The Tonight Show ended up running for almost 30 years, four and five nights a week, with Anka earning close to $1 million annually. Merv Griffin composed the music for both Wheel of Fortune and Jeopardy. The opening themes have changed, but the most enduring is the piece called Think, which runs for about 30 seconds when the players are putting down their answers in Final Jeopardy. Merv Griffin originally wrote that for his five-year-old son in 1963 to help the kid fall asleep. So yeah, it started out as a lullaby. The arrangement has been altered and updated a number of times over the decades, but it's still essentially the same.

0: Green Day, earning Danny Elfman just a little bit more for his Simpsons theme. We're not done yet. Stories behind more TV themes in just a sec.
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0: Let's go through a few more notable songs that ended up being associated with TV shows. They Might Be Giants made some good cash with the song Boss of Me, which was the theme for Malcolm in the Middle. That ran for 7 years. It was originally written for a radio contest with a different chorus before it was picked up for the show. In 2002, it won a Grammy for Best Song Written for a Motion Picture or Television. It remains their biggest hit. John McCrae of Cake managed to recycle his song Short Skirt, Long Jacket several times. It first appeared on a 2001 album entitled Comfort Eagle, and then for five seasons it was the theme for the spoofy spy series Chuck on NBC, and it can also be heard in a number of movies and at least one Apple commercial. In 2004, the Von Bondies, a Detroit band who was a fierce rival of the White Stripes in their early days, released their one commercially successful single on an album entitled Pawn Shop Heart. Dennis Leary chose that song for his FX series Rescue Me. It ran for 93 episodes over seven seasons. And then there was the luck Jane's Addiction had with the HBO series Entourage. For eight seasons and 96 episodes, each show opened with a track from the band's 2003 album Strays. It was never a single, but because of its inclusion in the opening sequence, it became a fan favorite. It's called Superhero.

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8: 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I once asked Ed Robertson of the Bare Naked Ladies about their good fortune with the Big Bang Theory theme, and he just smiled and said, yeah, that paid for a few mortgages. I'm sure some of the other people mentioned in the show can say the same thing. 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We'll talk to you next time. I'm Alan Cross.
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0: Excuse me, madam. 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Oh, you gotta go now? Okay. 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
5: From the National Newsroom of the Canadian Press, I'm Lisa Laporte. Evacuations are underway in BC's Okanagan as a new wildfire in the southern interior has exploded in size.
6: The regional district of Okanagan-Similkameen's Emergency Operations Center said the fire around Summerlin was first detected late afternoon on Friday and grew to 50 square kilometers in only about 3 hours. In a video briefing, the center's Eric Thompson said the fire posed an immediate threat and those in the evacuation zone from Summerlin North towards Peachland needed to get out. The evacuations come about a week after the Bradley Creek fire to the north destroyed about 230 homes on the Okanagan Indian Band Reserve and forced thousands to flee. Don Mitchell, The Canadian Press.
5: Another Ontario community hit by flooding has declared a state of emergency. Southwold Township near London in southern Ontario says the declaration was made Friday morning as heavy rains moved across the region. It's at least the third Ontario municipality to declare a state of emergency in the past week, joining St. Catharines and Niagara Falls. Asking rents in Canada have now fallen 7.5% over the past 2 years. That's according to the latest monthly analysis from Rentals.ca and Urban Nation. It found that the average asking rent fell 4% in July compared to a year earlier and now sits at $2,037. After losing a multi-million dollar lawsuit over the youth mental health crisis in New Mexico on Friday, Facebook's parent company is vowing to appeal the landmark ruling.
7: The judge ruling for users under age 18, Meta, must eliminate push notifications at night and during school hours, hide like counts, add safeguards for AI chatbots, and put new time limits on the apps, no more than 90 hours per month. Tammy Rodriguez says her daughter Selena got addicted to Instagram and developed depression and took her own life at age 11.
8: I'm doing it to save other kids' lives.
7: Her mom, now one of thousands of other lawsuits filed against social media platforms.
5: That was ABC's Elizabeth Schultz.
9: The last thing my mom said to me was just play drums.
5: And a new documentary about famed Blink-182 drummer Travis Barker is set to start streaming on Disney Plus on August 13th. Within the first 3 minutes of Travis Barker, Louder Than Fear, audiences are launched into the aftermath of a devastating 2008 plane crash, which the drummer survived. The film follows Barker from 2017 to 2026, while also doubling as a celebration of his life before and after the life-altering crash. This is the Canadian Press. In sports, the Toronto Blue Jays edged the Philadelphia Phillies 5-4 in Major League Baseball action Friday. In the CFL, the Ottawa Redblacks are still winless after a 42-20 loss to the Saskatchewan Roughriders. Canada's Leila Fernandez booked a spot in the round of 16 at the National Bank Open with an upset over fifth-seeded Mira Andreeva of Russia. Fernandez says she's motivated to keep up her solid play.
10: Hearing that I'm the lone Canadian, of course, there's a little bit of pressure, but also a lot more motivation, amusement, and reasons to keep going in the path that I'm in.
5: Fernandez was also entered in the doubles draw but lost in the first round. And Canada beat Finland 6-3 in the semifinals at the Hlinka Gretzky Cup in Edmonton. They'll face off against the U.S. in tomorrow's final. From the Canadian Press, I'm Lisa Laporte.
4: 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My name is Dunner. Thanks so much for joining us again this week. We are live on Chorus Radio News Talk stations from Vancouver to Toronto and all points in between. All right, let's get on to today's show. 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
11: There are many godfathers in music. The godfather of rock? Well, there's the king, Elvis Presley, but Chuck Berry is probably a more accurate choice. The godfather of funk, James Brown, hands down. Godfathers of hip-hop, DJ Kool Herc was the OG, Run DMC should be in there, along with Afrika Bambaataa, Spoonie G, and Fab Five Freddy. How about the godfather of punk? Well, that's Iggy Pop, there's no question there. But what about the fathers of punk? I'm going to say that that title belongs to the Ramones. Period, full stop, end of discussion. Okay, wait, back up. In the early 1800s, an American pioneer named John Chapman traveled from Massachusetts collecting seeds from Pennsylvania cider presses. And for the rest of his life, he planted thousands of apple trees throughout what is now Ohio, Indiana, and Illinois. Chapman was given the nickname Johnny Appleseed because wherever he went, apple trees sprouted in his wake. In the mid-1970s, the Ramones, four middle-class kids from Forest Hills in Queens, began to have the same effect with a new style of rock and roll known as punk. Whenever they played a town on one of their endless tours, new bands would inevitably start popping up just a few days later. What began as a cartoonish attempt at making goofy bubblegum pop music, think of what the Beach Boys might sound like if they sniffed glue and took a lot of meth, the Ramones stumbled on something profound and eternal. It was all a big, happy, dumb accident. The Ramones had no idea that they were about to change the world of music. They were just four regular guys who wanted to rock in the most basic way. They certainly accomplished that. But they also reminded everyone that when it comes to the power and joy of rock, sometimes less is more. They gave rock and roll a much-needed kick in the ass, and it took a long time for them to be recognized for what they gave us. They got punk going on both sides of the Atlantic. The guys who would eventually become The Clash worshipped them. The Sex Pistols took cues from them. They'd go on to be an influence on hardcore, metal, thrash, grunge, and every flavor of guitar-based alt-rock. Fans include Nirvana and the Foo Fighters, and Metallica, Soundgarden, Pixies, Faith No More, the Beastie Boys, Pearl Jam, the Strokes, the Offspring, the Chili Peppers, Guns N' Roses, Motorhead, Green Day, Blink-182, Rancid, Fall Out Boy, and hundreds, probably thousands of others. 2026 is an important year in Ramones' history. It's the 25th anniversary of Joey's Offspring, the Chili Peppers, Guns N' Roses, Motorhead, Green Day, Blink-182, Rancid, Fall Out Boy, and hundreds, probably thousands of others. 2026 is an important year in Ramones' history. It's the 25th anniversary of Joey's death. He was the first member of the band to leave us. It's the 30th anniversary of the last

0: Welcome to One of the Classics. Sheena is a punk rocker from 1977. Hello again, I'm Alan Cross. And August 16th, 1974, a day that has gone down in history, it was a smoking hot and very humid day in New York City. Down in the Bowery, with all the concrete, it was even hotter, and it stunk. You see, New York was in decline. It was broke. It was riddled with crime. There was garbage everywhere, drugs everywhere, poverty, homelessness. It was all rampant. Buildings were abandoned with broken windows. It was pretty grim and, frankly, uncivilized. But at 315 Bowery at Bleecker, there was a bar called CBGB. And that Friday night, again, August 16th, 1974, the place, it was almost empty. There was the owner, Hilly Kristal, his dog, two people from a San Francisco transvestite band called the Cockettes, the manager of another band called Television, and a local scenester named Legs McNeil. At about 9 o'clock, four guys in leather jackets, T-shirts, torn jeans, and Converse high tops got up on the tiny stage, and, Legs McNeil remembers it this way. They counted off this song, and it was just this wall of noise. They looked so striking. These guys weren't hippies. This was something completely new. It was 60s rock and roll distilled to its essence, played at the speed and volume of a jet engine. 15 minutes after their set started, it was over. They had blown through all their songs, and had even found time to fight about which song was next and to struggle with broken guitar strings. The owner's dog hid behind the bar. At the end of the set, such as it was, Hilly Kristal said, "Nobody's going to like you, but I'll have you back." They would come back to CBGB a total of 74 times that year. And by the time they retired forever with the final show in Los Angeles on August 6, 1996, they changed the world of rock forever. Now, like I said at the beginning, 2026 is a triple anniversary. The 25th anniversary of Joey's death, the 30th of that last show, and the 50th of the release of the first album. So let's start there. The roots of the Ramones go back to when a Yankees baseball fanatic named John Cummings shared a joint with a new friend, a former hairdresser named Douglas Colvin. They were working construction that day, a 50-story building at 50th and Broadway. That joint led to a couple of beers at a local strip club. And many drinks later, it was decided that they should form a band. With about $100 between them, they bought a guitar, a bass, and an amp. 4 days later, January 28th, 1974, they had their first rehearsal. Just the two of them. In March, they hooked up with a 6'3" drummer named Jeff, who had defected from a glam band called Sniper and from his job selling plastic flowers on the street in Greenwich Village. This new band was awful. Douglas, soon to be known as Dee Dee Ramone, didn't even know the names of the strings on his bass. He just thumped away on the open string that sounded good with the bar chords that Johnny was playing. But what they lacked in ability was more than made up for by their enthusiasm. Since they found it too hard to learn other people's songs, they just stuck with making up their own stuff. Basic bar chords and a 4-4 beat. What else did you need to construct the perfect 2-minute pop song? There were rules for these new songs, however. No politics. Sing about real stuff like girls and drugs. Follow the example of Iggy Pop and the Stooges. Remember your favorite pop songs, cartoons, and comic books. And above all, don't worry about getting all the notes right. And what about a name? Well, I talked to Joey and Marky Ramone about that back in the 90s.
1: We like to fib about it. But the truth is that Dee Dee was a big fan of Paul McCartney and the Beatles. And in the days of the Silver Beatles, Paul McCartney used to check on two hotel rooms using the alias Paul Ramone. And Dee Dee was such a big Paul McCartney fan that he changed his name to Dee Dee Ramone because of the days of the Silver Beatles, what Paulie did. So when we met Dee Dee, like, he was calling himself Dee Dee Ramone. When we think of a name for the band, we thought, oh, the Ramones, that'd be kind of unique. And
2: that's how it started.
1: Yeah, and then so we all like used our first names, and Ramones kind of signifies unity or
2: family
1: gang. Brother, yeah. Gang, brotherhood, all that crap. So here we are, the Ramones.
0: Let's go back.

to that first Friday night, August 16, 1974, there is actually audio and film of this performance. It's hard to describe how different the Ramones were by the fall of 1974. Here are these four brothers, all dressed in torn jeans and leather jackets, playing to what amounted to bubblegum pop music at a million miles an hour. No solos, no stage patter, no acknowledgement of the audience, no letting up. The only breaks came when Johnny counted off the next song. 1, 2, 3, 4. Were they serious? Was this a joke? Depending on who you talk to, the Ramones were either complete idiots and morons or minimalistic artistic geniuses. After a Ramones show, every song seems slow.

0: That's a 1974 demo of Judy Is a Punk. Eventually, word started going around about these guys. And with each gig, the buzz got bigger. CBGB was soon crammed with everyone from the Andy Warhol crowd and stuffy intellectual types to rich uptowners slumming it on the bad side of town with the kids who were genuinely bored with music and needed something new and exciting. And music at that time was having difficulties. Prog was the big thing. Music so complicated that you had to be a virtuoso to play it. Bands like Led Zeppelin were so big that they were playing stadiums, meaning that the separation between band and fan was enormous. And pop music that summer was absolutely awful. When the Ramones showed up that August, the biggest song on AM radio, which dominated everything, was this. That's enough. But I had to play that because context is everything. No wonder the Ramones were such a shock to the system. Even the New York Times sent a reporter to the Bowery to check things out. Here's a quote from that review. The Ramones are a highly stylized extension of the punk medium. They deliver a nonstop set of brisk, monochromatically intense songs where conventional considerations of pace and variety are thrown calculatedly into the wind. Which, I guess was a rave. Finally, an offer of a record deal came from Sire Records.
1: I remember originally we got turned down by like every label there was. And then Sire was interested in us. You know, we eventually went with Sire, though there were, you know, later on, you know, as time went on, there were, Elektra, Asylum was in, you know, there were bigger labels interested. But we decided to go with Sire because we felt the Seymour Stein understood us best and that we wouldn't get lost in the shuffle being on a major company. All the labels watched our success, you know, because we were sort of the trailblazers. We, you know, we went out and did the first, you know, a national tour. I mean, there was nobody like us. And then when they, you know, saw how well we had done, like the world got signed, you know what I mean? See, like, you know, when we go into the studio, we've rehearsed everything for like 3 or 4 months, you know, so that we go in knowing exactly, you know, everything is ready to be put down. And usually we get it in one take, two takes tops. Mm-hmm. And, you know, we'll put an album together in a month's time, you know? I mean, like, you know, most bands, they, you know, they sort of, when it comes down to recording, they just sort of blow all their money, and they people can be in the studio for like for years, you know. I mean, the idea is to capture the spontaneity and the excitement, and to see your profit stay in your pocket, not blown. I mean, there's no reason why you have to go to like a studio that costs you $200 an hour. When you can do it for $35 an hour, you know what I mean? Yeah. And the place is just as good. It just doesn't have hot tubs or something.
0: The Ramones started recording their debut album on February 2nd, 1976. By February 19th, it was done. And the bill, $6,400. Not counting the price replacing the cutter head on the mastering machine at the record pressing plant, because the album had been recorded at such a high volume that the tapes literally blew the cutting head off the machine. Here's Seymour Stein, the guy who signed the Ramones to Sire Records.
2: I can remember going into the studio, like, they had gotten there 3 hours earlier, and I said, how's everything going? And Johnny says to me, well, you know, things aren't doing that great. We only got 7 tracks down. I mean, that was like in 3 hours. If everybody was like them, I mean, record companies would have no worries.
0: That first album was short and to the point. 14 songs over in about 28 minutes. And it was released to an unsuspecting public on April 23rd, 1976. What can you do? What can you do? With a band like that, there is a new fuck. What can you do? To say that mainstream rock was not ready for the Ramones is, well, it's a really big understatement.
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0: The debut album was ignored by most and ridiculed by many. They called it noise. It was music made by morons for morons. Or was it?

0: Despite the initial bad reviews from people who just didn't get it, this is the record that really established punk rock. It was revolutionary by being reactionary. In a rock world where everything had become so complicated, the Ramones took everything back to the beginning so we could start again with voice, guitar, bass, drums, and plenty of energy and fun. Again, context. This record was the fastest and hardest rock that we'd heard of up until this moment. On July 4th, 1976, the Ramones played the Roundhouse in London. This brought punk to the UK. Tony James, a wannabe guitarist who would later be part of Generation X with Billy Idol, remembers that the speed of British punk tripled overnight after the Ramones played.
1: It was really wild going over to England, where, I mean, we were like, you know, we were selling out CBGBs and all. And, I mean, kind of, there was a wild scene going on there. But when we got over to England, it was, we're playing for 3,000 kids. And everybody was already tuned into what it was that we were all about. And I remember at the time, the big thing going on in England was pub rock. Dr. Feelgood was the big band at the time, and Brimsley Schwartz. And I remember we were like treated like royalty when we got there. And then we did this club, Dingwalls. And basically the whole makeup of Dingwalls were all these kids that would later form these kind of groundbreaking bands of their own. And like at our sound check, we met like Johnny Rotten and Joe Strummer and all these people. And they were really, you know, they were totally taken with the band. And and really, after that, when we left England at that point, you know, they told us that, you know, we had turned them on, kind of opened them up, and inspired them to form their own bands, basically. When we came back in 77, the whole thing was full-blown. And I feel like from that point on, you know, we really kind of brought upon a radical change that would really sweep the world.
0: British punks ate it up, and then they recycled it with their own style, and boom! The summer and fall of 76, after the Ramones, became the big bang of what would be called alternative music. How important is that first record? Listen to this. In 2012, it was inducted into the National Recording Registry of the United States because it is culturally, historically, and aesthetically significant. So there's our first anniversary. 50 years since the release of the first album. Next, we'll talk about the 30th anniversary of the final show. The Ramones' second album was Leave Home. It appeared on January 10th, 1977. 14 songs, less than 30 minutes. And outside of their small group of fans, it was ignored. The third Ramones record was Rocket to Russia. We got that one 10 months later, November 17th, 1977. And like the previous two albums, there was at least one song that touted the benefits of mental illness.

0: Rocket to Russia was the Ramones at their peak. It was the perfect marriage of punk rock and top 40. But the album also marked the end of the original lineup.
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0: Tommy Ramone, the drummer, had decided to go back to being a record producer, so he could no longer tour. His replacement was Mark Bell, hitherto known as Marky Ramone. And Markey was on board for the next album, Road to Ruin, the first Ramones album to run more than 30 minutes. It was released on September 15, 1978, and featured the Ramones' biggest hit. Here's the story behind that. Before our show at the Capitol Theater in Passaic, New Jersey, on November 19, 1977, Joey was trying to deal with a cold. To get his vocal cords to loosen up, he built a makeshift humidifier, a kettle with the lid held down with a big rubber band. That was a bad mistake. The kettle blew up, sending hot, scalding water all over his face, resulting in some nasty third-degree burns. But because the show had to go on, Joey sang that night anyway. From there, the tour just got worse. Show after show, city after city, night after night, and by the time the Ramones played a New Year's Eve gig at the Rainbow Theater in London, a phrase kept repeating itself in Joey's head. Put me in a wheelchair, get me on a plane, hurry, hurry, hurry, before I go insane.

Highly Sedated with the famous one-note guitar solo played not by Johnny, but apparently by producer Ed Stasium. The closest the Ramones ever came to a mainstream breakthrough happened in 1979 when schlock film director Roger Corman put together something called Rock and Roll High School. The movie told the story of Riff Randall and her encounter with her principal, the evil Miss Togar, and the exploding white mice of Vince Lombardi High. Now, listen to this opening chord very carefully. This track was recorded and remixed by legendary producer Phil Spector. And the story goes that he listened to this single chord over and over and over again, making Johnny play it for 10 hours until he felt that it was just right.

20th Century was supposed to be the record that finally sent the band over the top. Instead, though, it was a creative disaster. They were at the mercy of Phil Spector, bit of a nut, who insisted on overproducing the Ramones' sparse style. The cost of recording the record ballooned to over $200,000, and the Ramones were not happy with the results. Perhaps maybe with the exception of this song.

1982, the Ramones had peaked and were, well, on their way down. There were personnel problems. There were lineup changes. There were problems with drugs and alcohol. The original punk scene had died away, leaving the Ramones basically to fend for themselves. With album sales slowing to a trickle, and they weren't great to begin with, the only way to survive was to tour, tour, tour, and tour some more, stopping just long enough to record another album. The 80s were a tough time for the Ramones. They were largely ignored, if not outrightly ridiculed. And it didn't help that Joey and Johnny had stopped talking, because Joey's girlfriend, Linda, went from Team Joey to Team Johnny and stayed there. So imagine those long van journeys where the singer and guitarist refused to talk to each other. But then grunge hit. And starting in about 1991, the Ramones found their work and their image and their influence being reevaluated. After being declared out of step and out of date for years, more and more people came to realize the enormity of the Ramones' contribution to what had become known as alternative music. As punk rock bubbled up on the mainstream, pro-Ramones articles began to appear in major music magazines as more writers began to realize the band's influence on superstar groups like Nirvana and Soundgarden and Pearl Jam and Green Day and The Offspring and White Zombie and all those other bands I mentioned earlier. In 1992, Spin magazine named the Ramones one of the seven most influential acts of all time, noting that you can draw a straight line from the Ramones through to Nirvana. Compilations of Ramones material began to sell in large numbers, thanks in large part to this retroactive praise, and as a result of a growing retro 80s movement that also began to take hold. By 1993, with more and more people becoming acquainted with the history of alternative music and new rock, the Ramones were being held up as the founding fathers of all punk rock, and thus the entire alternative rock sound and attitude. Joey Ramone took this all in very carefully. By the time his 44th birthday rolled around, he made a decision. After more than a dozen years in the wilderness, the Ramones were on top again. What better time to retire? So, after a worshipful appearance during the 1996 Lollapalooza Festival, the Ramones played their last show. The date was August 6, 1996, at the Billboard Live Club on Sunset Boulevard in Hollywood. This was just 10 days short of the 22nd anniversary of that first show at CBGB. It sounded like this.

0: It's a lot tonight.
1: And that was that. After exactly 2,263 shows, 146 original songs, and 14 studio albums between 1974 and 1996, the Ramones were over. Two anniversaries down, one more to go, and that's next. This episode is taking a look at a triple Ramones anniversary in 2026. The 50th anniversary of the release of the first album, the 30th anniversary of their last show, and now the 25th anniversary of Joey Ramone's death. He was the first of the original Ramones to go. It was April 15th, 2001. He died of lymphatic cancer. Joey had actually been sick for at least 6 years, but no one made a big deal about it. Because, you know, Joey always seemed kind of sickly. A beanpole skinny, a sallow complexion, and a perpetual stoop. So anyone who knew that Joey was sick just expected him to pull through as he had always done in the past. This time, though, was different. Let's take a quick look at his life. His real name was Jeff Hyman, a self-styled loner and outcast. Jeff was born on the same day as Pete Townsend of The Who, May 19th, 1951. He was from the Forest Hills section of Queens. Dad owned a trucking company, and Mom, who was an artist and collector of art, ran a gallery. But then his parents divorced when he was 8, and that's when Jeff really started to get into music. He was always listening to his transistor radio, and Jeff was a huge fan of the pop music of the 1960s. Like most of the kids his age, Jeff grew up wanting to be in the Beatles. His grandmother, who had a job singing and playing piano at Macy's department store, gave him his first musical instrument, which, believe it or not, was an accordion. Jeff loved it, and he literally played the thing to death. When he was 13, he graduated to drums. His mom bought him his first set with stamps she collected at the supermarket. Eventually, though, Jeff pulled together a Keith Moon-sized kit. When Alice Cooper came along in the early 1970s, Jeff thought he might like to try singing. It was his uncle Cy that really encouraged him to give it a shot. Jeff hadn't been much of a student, and he didn't seem too keen on getting a job, even after he drifted into Manhattan. Like I said earlier, he had a job selling plastic flowers on the street in Greenwich Village. He handed out flyers for massage parlors. Whatever he did, though, he'd earn, let's say, 50 bucks and then blow it on one beer and some drugs. After a while, he found himself in a glittery glam rock band called Sniper, where he specialized in writing songs about violence and various perversions. Jeff liked being in Sniper, but he didn't like the uniform. A stretchy black satin jumpsuit, pink and lavender platform boots, and leather gloves that went up way past the elbow. He must have looked like, you know, Marilyn Manson without the makeup. Jeff then met Douglas, Dee Dee, at a Sniper gig at a venue called Coventry, a hangout of this other glamish band called Kiss. Maybe you heard of them. At this time, Johnny Ramone, was in another band with Jeff's brother, Mitch. They talked a little and decided to jam a bit. It was Jeff on drums, Douglas on bass and vocals, and Johnny on guitar. And they called themselves the Ramones. The best musician in the bunch? Joey. He was a pretty good drummer. And it didn't take Dee Dee long before he decided he didn't want to sing anymore. So he stepped aside, and Jeff stepped from behind the drums to the mic down front. Then, in July 1974, their friend Tommy, who had been sort of acting as their manager, offered to be the drummer. The classic Ramones lineup was now complete. Back in the early days of the Ramones, let's say this is sometime in 1976, Joey's dad went to a gig to see what his son was doing with this band thing of his. And he said, "Boy, I hope he makes it at this, because he just can't do anything else." And this bears repeating. Through the middle and late 80s, the Ramones showed how rock and roll could be distilled down to its very basics. A simple thrill of a two-minute pop song played with as much energy as possible. We're just looking for stupid fun here. But to the English punks, the Ramones were just the beginning. They took this music and layered it with heavier messages: youth alienation, political protest. It was open class war, and punk rock in the UK was the soundtrack. Over the years, more things were added, like fashion. What started with the Ramones' leather jackets and long hair and torn jeans turned into tattoos, fetish gear, piercings, and wild haircuts. In places like Southern California, a hotbed of Ramones activity, New York punk mutated into hardcore, a form of punk with a solid and serious political and social ideology. The punk that started with the Ramones back in 1974 evolved into a genuine international language for bored and disaffected kids everywhere. By 1995, Joey was getting tired of the grind. There was the touring, the band going in and out of fashion, all the lineup changes. So after that final show at the Billboard Live Club on the Sunset Strip, he was done. And then there was this. Sometime in the middle 90s, Joey Ramone realized that he wasn't feeling good. A couple of shows had to be canceled because he was ill. And over the next couple of years, a series of interviews and promo tours were called off, some at the last minute. And most people just chalk this up to typical rock star excess. Joey can't make it because he's got the flu. Yeah, that's it, the flu. But there were those who suspected that there was something else going on. In the spring and summer of 1997, I was working on a book called Over the Edge, The Revolution and Evolution of New Rock. And one of my editors suggested that it would be very cool if I could find somebody famous to write a foreword or introduction to the book. At that point, the only guy I wanted was Joey Ramone. So I called some people, and after a while, I was given Joey's home phone number.
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1: One night, I screwed up enough courage to call them. And you just happened to be at home. Hello? Yeah, how you doing? We had several long conversations over the next few weeks. We talked about the end of the Ramones. We talked about how Joey was going to mentor several New York punk bands. We talked about the possibilities of a solo album. And eventually, we got around to talking about my book. And at first, he was excited about the idea. But as we got closer to the due date, his enthusiasm waned. At the time, I thought he was just getting sick of me. But what I didn't know was that he was just plain sick. He did tell me that he had hurt his ankle and it wasn't healing properly, which was causing him problems. So, okay, fine. But the reality was that Joey had been diagnosed with lymphatic cancer sometime in 1994, 1995. But at Joey's request, no one was told. If someone in the music media did find out, they respectfully declined to report on it. They just liked Joey way too much. And besides, Joey didn't want to make a big deal of it. He thought of telling everyone that he had, quote, this is Joey speaking, come down with a little case of cancer, but decided against it. Besides, the chemotherapy was working just fine. Meanwhile, Joey went about reinventing himself. The man was incredibly political, offering opinions and support to a variety of causes, including anti-apartheid projects. He became a record producer. He was a radio DJ for a while. In fact, a Toronto company even tried to pair me and him up for a national radio show, but by that time, Joey was in chemotherapy and wasn't up to doing much. Then a series of things conspired against him. Joey had a terrible case of OCD, something that he had since he was a kid. And this is the kind of OCD where he had to return to his apartment multiple times to make sure that he turned off the stove or locked the door. He'd sometimes have an uncontrollable urge to step on and off a curb a specific number of times. On December 30th, 2000, he had this unbearable sense that he'd forgotten to close a door at an office across town. He couldn't leave it, so he set out to close it. And while walking down the icy street, Joey fell and broke his hip. As a result of this really bad injury, doctors had to take him off his cancer-fighting drugs, drugs that weakened his immune system, so he could undergo surgery. He was released for a few days in February 2001, but he was soon back in the hospital. He never went back to his apartment again. The lymphatic cancer went after Joey's immune system, all but shutting him down and leaving him susceptible to infection. On Sunday, April 15th, his family was called to his room at Presbyterian Hospital in New York. His brother, Mickey Lee, put on a U2 song called In a Little While from the All That You Can't Leave Behind album. There was a little boombox in the room. In a Little While had become Joey's favorite bedside song. Some say the song was a gift from Bono. In fact, Bono had given him a call on Good Friday that year. Joey wasn't able to say much. He was that sick. But those who were there could see how much that call meant to him. As the song played that afternoon, Joey slipped away. And by 2:40 that afternoon, just as the song ended, Joey Ramone was gone. Meanwhile, the front door of CBGB had become something of a shrine. Candles, flowers, cards. Someone set up a boombox that played nothing but Ramones songs. Joey was buried on Tuesday, April 17th, 2001, at Hillside Cemetery in Lyndhurst, New Jersey, which looks across the river to Manhattan. Some of Joey's longtime musician fans were there, including Deborah Harry of Blondie, who noted that, at least he's got a good view. May 19th was declared National Joey Ramone Day by congressional proclamation. The American flag that flew over the U.S. Capitol building in Washington was given to the family. Here's what Billy Joe Armstrong from Green Day had to say. I can firmly say that rock and roll will not be the same without Joey Ramone alive. The one thing no one will be able to capture was how cool he was. He was rock and roll coolness. The glasses, the leather jacket. He barely moved a finger. He just stood there. To me, what I saw was the perfect rock band. They had songs that just stuck in your head. Just like a hammer, they banged right into your brain. By the way, Billy Joe's first son is named Joey. Green Day drummer Trey Cool has a daughter, and her name is Ramona, which should tell you something. Let me play you this. It's the opening track of U2's 2014 album, Songs of Innocence. It's the first single, and it's called The Miracle of Joey Ramone.

0: draw a straight line back from any punk today through all the punk of the 90s, through grunge, through the hardcore of the 80s, and through all the colors of punk of the 1970s. And the line stops at the four guys from Queens, led by 6'3" beanpole Jeff Hyman. Joey and the Ramones may have started as a goof, but it was a joke that conquered the world. Three chords, sometimes two, and an attitude. That's all it took. The original Ramones are all gone now. Joey was the first to go on April 15, 2001. Dee OD'd on June 5, 2002. Then it was Johnny, prostate cancer, on September 15, 2004. And finally, Tommy, on July 11, 2014, because of bile duct cancer.
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4: From the National Newsroom of the Canadian Press, I'm Lisa Laporte. Evacuations have ramped up overnight as a new wildfire near BC's Okanagan Lake exploded in size. Eric Thompson with the Regional District of Okanagan's Similkameen's Emergency Operations Center says this wildfire is a force to be reckoned with.
5: The fire is displaying aggressive rank 5 behavior. That's very serious behavior. That's a concern. That means that a flame front with a fast rate of speed and moderate to long range spotting. Spotting is when you have flames jumping and potentially starting new smaller fires. That means rapid growth is expected.
4: The latest evacuation order comes from the community of Summerland and encompasses the entire district, which is home to roughly 12,000 people. There's increased security at a Toronto street festival this weekend, weeks after two people were gunned down in a shooting at another city event. A spokesperson for Toronto's popular Taste of the Danforth Festival says they've gone the extra mile with security arrangements as the event returns to the city after a two-year hiatus. The federal government is working on a multi-year project that would identify areas of Canada that lack local news coverage.
6: The idea is to map out news deserts where there are no local outlets at all, in areas of news poverty where outlets aren't meeting critical information needs. That might be a place where newsrooms have been so cut back that no one is regularly covering City Hall. There hasn't historically been a feasible way to keep track of this data, but AI is now making that possible. Researchers will also make use of a network of human verifiers, which includes local librarians, to confirm the findings. Anya Cadadeglia, The Canadian Press, Ottawa.
4: Todd Blanche has narrowly been confirmed as U.S. Attorney General. U.S. President Donald Trump's former personal attorney's command of the Justice Department was cemented early this morning in a close Senate vote. The Republican-led Senate voted 50-49 to make Blanche the second confirmed Attorney General since Trump returned to the White House.
7: Would you mind if I got a ride home with my friend?
8: If I was your father, I'd say no. I'm your grandfather, so I say, wear a seatbelt, call me if he gets handsy.
7: We're just running lines.
8: Whatever they call it these days.
4: And the Netflix Sandler connection continues with the coming-of-age musical comedy drama Don't Say Good Luck. The Happy Madison production stars comedian Adam Sandler's daughter, Sunny. She plays a high school theater student whose school play aspirations are complicated by the illness of her mother, played by Melanie Lynskey. The film also stars Steve Buscemi, Stephanie Beatriz, and Max Greenfield and starts streaming on Netflix on August 14th. This is the Canadian Press. In sports, the Toronto Blue Jays edged the Philadelphia Phillies 5-4 in Major League Baseball action Friday. In CFL action, the Ottawa Redblacks are still winless this season after a 42-20 loss to the Saskatchewan Roughriders. Canada's Leila Fernandez booked a spot in the round of 16 at the National Bank Open with an upset over fifth-seeded Mira Andreeva of Russia. Fernandez says she's motivated to keep up her solid play at the WTA Tour event.
9: Hearing that I'm the lone Canadian, of course, there's a little bit of pressure, but also a lot more motivation, amusement, and reasons to keep going in the path that I'm in.
4: Fernandez was also entered in the doubles draw, but lost in the first round. And Canada beat Finland 6-3 in the semifinals at the Hlinka-Gretzky Cup in Edmonton. They face the U.S. in the final today. From the Canadian Press, I'm Lisa Laporte.
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10: Welcome to the show. It's Friday. It's August 7th. It's another Yacht Rock Friday. Feels like a Friday. I don't know what it is about short weeks. We've talked about this before. Short weeks always feel a little longer, don't they? But hey, we've made it. It is Friday, and we're running out of summer weekends, aren't we? We're into August already. Holy cow. This weekend looks kind of meh. really, to be honest with you. It's going to be a little bit cooler. There's a chance of rain sneaking in for both Edmonton and Calgary. It's not going to be stellar, but it's not going to be too bad. And you know what? I think we'll take that, especially in Edmonton, given the chaos that weather has been over the course of the summer. Sort of not outstanding, but not terrible. That's doable. That's fine. We'll take that without too much concern. I think it's supposed to be a little bit cooler, too. Like, things have really cooled off, which I personally am very happy with. I think the high today is like 22 or something like that. Warmer in Calgary, 23. Calgary's going to actually have a fairly decent wind. Well, like I say, it's going to be cooler. You know, 20 degrees is the high on Sunday in Calgary. Edmonton might see some showers start to come through on Sunday, which could be somewhat problematic. Chance of showers, that's all. Let's not get carried away. It's a chance of showers on Sunday. And 21 degrees, it's a 60% chance. But Sunday's going to be a big, big day because AC/DC's in town at Commonwealth Stadium. And I know there's a whole bunch of people headed up to QE2 to check that one out from Calgary. Should be a fun night. And then for the next 4 days, we've got Folk Fest taking over the River Valley. It kicked off last night. I'm not a folk fester. There's a community, and I know it's the same in Calgary, and it's the same in Winnipeg, and it's the same in every city, where Folk Fest becomes like a tradition. You don't care who's playing, who's not. It's not about that. It's about community. It's about being there and taking part in the festival itself for the 4 days. So, I think they'd put about 20, 25,000 people a day for four straight days at Folk Fest in Edmonton. You can't get a ticket. They sell out immediately. I was there last night, jam-packed. The hill was full. It was a cool night. It was nice. It was like 18, 19. It's perfect for me. I loved it. And I was there because, like I say, I'm not a Folk Fester. I've gone a few times if there's an act that I like. But my kid actually played last night. Folk Fest, like Cor Blund was the headline. Well, one of the headliners last night, followed up by a group called Sacred Soul, I think. I wasn't familiar with them, but I caught some of their set. Really cool, smooth soul kind of music. It was very nice. Cor Blund, of course, you know. So in between the headliners, they have younger acts, or I guess not, I don't know how you characterize it. They have, like, there's, I think, seven stages at Folk Fest, where there's rotating shows that are going on. Like, my kid tonight at 6 o'clock is playing a show on stage two, which is one of the smaller stages. But when you're one of those acts, quote unquote smaller acts, not the big name acts, they give you an opportunity to get on the main stage in between some of the headlining acts. So that's what she did last night, which is pretty cool, I'm not gonna lie. Cor Blund ended his set, and then as they sort of get him cleared off and get ready for the headliner of the night, the Sacred Soul, I think that's what they're called. Sarah, can you look that up? Is it Sacred Souls? So they brought on a kid. He did a couple of songs in French, and then they brought on Kaylee, and she did a couple of her songs, and it's pretty cool. Because, you know, like I say, you're sort of in that bowl, that natural hill environment. And there's like 20, 25,000 people there, and your kid's up on stage doing her thing. It's pretty cool. Pretty proud moment, I'm not going to lie. Like I was saying earlier this morning, like if that's it, and I don't think it is by any stretch, but hopefully not. But I mean, how many people get to do that? How many people get to stand on stage in front of 20,000 people and sing their music? It's a pretty extraordinary thing to happen. So it was a great night for her last night, and today will be pretty cool too. It'll be a much smaller crowd, I'm sure, over at stage two than it is at the main stage, but very, very cool. And it's a great vibe. If you've never been to Folk Fest, plan on it for next year. You're not getting tickets for this year. It's sold out. So that's the way she goes. Coming up on the show today, Crosstalk. As you know, it's Friday, so we do Crosstalk every Friday morning at 11 o'clock Alberta time, and team up with some of our colleagues from across the country and talk about the issue for next year. You're not getting tickets for this year. It's sold out. So that's the way she goes. Coming up on the show today, Crosstalk. As you know, it's Friday, so we do Crosstalk every Friday morning at 11 o'clock Alberta time, and team up with some of our colleagues from across the country and talk about the issues that have been making

media, and there are a lot of people in Canada that are involved in this criminal organization, and more and more facts are being uncovered. It turns out they made great use of Canada's student visa program with thousands and thousands and thousands of people apparently linked to this, and thousands of charges, and it's a real mess. So we're going to talk a bit about that today. We're also going to talk about the FIFA mess. We're going to talk about the trade mess, where we stand on that, where we might be going with that. And we're also going to talk about just the weirdo weather that we've seen in Canada this year. Now, Calgary at the beginning of the summer, very early, had some flood concerns, if you remember, right? There was worries there might be flooding in Calgary. I don't think it ever materialized to anything major scale at all. But there's also concerns in like Banff, Canmore. Remember, they were keeping a close eye. And nothing really materialized. Now, in Edmonton, we've had all kinds of flooding. We've still got water all over the place. You know, record amounts of rain for this summer in the Edmonton area. But then you've had, there's flooding in Ontario. There's flooding in Manitoba. Meanwhile, BC, large parts of the Okanagan being affected by severe wildfires. Hundreds of structures. Just craziness. Craziness, as per usual. And I guess if there's an upside to what's been going on here in Alberta, is we haven't had the fires. We've dealt with those spring after spring after spring after spring. But not this year. This year it's wet, which, okay, be nice if we just got it normal, but okay, we'll take this over the fires, I think, unless you're somebody with, you know, knee-deep water in your basement. So we'll talk a bit about what's been going on around the country, and also, we're going to be, hopefully next week, Canada is going to put forward a new emergency alert system dealing with weather. The models that we use are kind of outdated and not what's being used by a lot of other countries in terms of mapping severe weather and where it is and where it's headed and who needs to be alerted. And part of the things that they're worried about is we all get so many alerts, it's kind of like we tune them out. It's the boy who cried wolf syndrome kind of thing. You don't want too many alerts. So these are far more surgical. Like if you get an alert from now on, starting next week, it means you're sort of in the area where the weather is or expected to be within the next very short while. So we'll talk a bit about how the new alert system works, why it's better, why we decided that we need to change it, and what it'll mean for us as we go through more and more severe weather, it seems. Also today, I don't know if you saw this. This is crazy. The jobs report came out. We're going to get into this with Dr. Eric Hamm in about 15, 20 minutes. The jobs report came out for Canada. The expectation was what the economists, what the experts were anticipating, what they were predicting was a modest increase of maybe 15,000 jobs. That was sort of the expectation. Lo and behold, 75,000 new jobs in July in Stats Canada, knocking down the unemployment rate to 6.4%, which is the lowest it's been in exactly 2 years. And this builds on two previous months of very strong job growth where the employment rate has fallen. And it also builds on the GDP report that came out, was it last Friday, I think, maybe a little earlier, showing that things are turning around more than, well, it's one report, it's 1 month, so you don't want to get carried away, but the expectation was, you know, we'd gone through contraction. Remember the technical recession thing where we saw two quarters of contraction in the GDP? Well, suddenly it's growing fast. Faster than expected, job growth more than expected. I mean, dare we say we might have turned the corner? I don't know. We'll talk to Eric Hamm about that. I don't want to get carried away based on these reports, but we're starting to see a bit of positive news pile up when it comes to Canada's economy. Instead of bad report after bad report after bad report, we're seeing some positive news, which is, well, positive. We'll take it. So we'll get into that with him. Meanwhile, in the United States, the exact inverse. They were expecting job growth. They ended up losing 23,000 jobs. Expectations were they would see an increase. No, they saw a decrease. And they have seen steady decreases in job creation and increased job loss in the United States. So things are going in a different direction there, it would seem, at least on the employment front. So a lot to get into with Dr. Hamm about that. And meanwhile, hanging over all of this is the situation in the Middle East. Where are we going with that? Donald Trump for a week now has been saying, deal real close. We're not going to have any attacks. We're going to pause all that sort of stuff because a deal is really, really close and I don't want to screw it up. I don't know if a deal is. There's all kinds of indications. There's no deal really, really close.

0: close. And there's other reasons for Trump pausing what he's doing. But we'll get into that in just a second. Has anything changed on this? Where are we headed? We'll talk about that when we come back right after a quick break.
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0: So, again, as we know, over the weekend, last week, and we're almost a week into this now, Donald Trump said, yeah, we had a massive attack planned on Iran, but we're going to pause it. We're going to hold off because a deal is close. Things are going really well. We're going to have a deal. And don't know if anybody else is saying that, to be completely honest. It certainly looks like there's some indications that Iran isn't. We'll get into that in a second, but where are we? We're going to have a conversation with James Devine. He's an associate professor of politics and international relations at Mount Allison University. We've talked about this situation with him many times. James, thanks for joining us again. Appreciate it.
6: It's my pleasure. Thanks for having me on.
0: Like I say, for a number of days now, we've had President Trump telling the world a deal is close. It's at hand. Now, we've heard this before, of course, many, many times, and of course, clearly it hasn't happened. Is this more of that? Is it any different this time? Because it doesn't look like things are moving forward at all, at least from what we can tell.
6: Well, the U.S. and Iran aren't talking to each other, at least directly right now.
0: Yeah.
6: But Oman and Iran are talking, and they seem to be very close to working out a deal between them, which once they settle the final details of it, and apparently where it is in negotiations is they've got the plan. It's now going to the Iranian leadership for final okay. At that point, it will likely be brought to the United States, and they'll say, here's what we've worked out. Take it or leave it, basically. And then we'll see how the Americans react to it. I don't think it's going to be a plan the Americans are particularly going to like. It may not be a plan that they really have much choice, though.
0: It sounds like, from what we've read about that plan, I was just reading this morning that, the Strait of Hormuz is certainly the centerpiece, and it will reopen, but not to Israeli or U.S. tankers. That seems to be something the Iranians are talking to. It's still all about that strait, right?
6: Still, that's the main thing right now. The strait has to be open before they can move on and start talking about other things like Iran's nuclear program. But the plan looks like it will leave Iran still predominantly in control of the waterway. There will be some sort of toll. It's not clear exactly how that will work because a lot of the details of the plan haven't been released yet. But the idea that Iran will now control the Strait of Hormuz or have a very prominent role in controlling it is something the Americans won't like, and it'll really signal a clear military loss for the U.S.
0: Yeah, no question about it. Now, I just saw some reporting, James, and this is what made me think that, okay, it doesn't look like Iran is really focused on a deal at this point in time anyway, because Saudi Arabia is saying today they expect a two-pronged attack by Iran-backed militias, Iraqis and Houthis, on U.S. Allies and Saudi allies and things like that as early as today. They say the attack is imminent. So how does that fit into this?
6: Well, there's a couple of things going on with Saudi Arabia and Iran right now. Part of it is the larger conflict with the U.S. and the Strait of Hormuz. The second part of it is the situation in Yemen. And there's a conflict in the civil war in Yemen has been going on for more than 10 years, and it's got its own sort of dynamics between the Houthis and the Saudis. And the Houthis, the Iran-backed group in Yemen, have been fighting with the Saudis more frequently in the past few weeks. And so that conflict is heating up, and it's got its own dynamics. It's going to have its own impact on the conflict. So it's almost like a second war starting to feed into the first war. At the same time, with the Iranians, they're becoming more and more confident. In the past, the way they've handled the war is basically the Americans would attack them, they'd respond, they would match the Americans in terms of escalation and so on. But it looks like the Iranians are coming to the point where they think they can control the escalatory ladder, and they will expand the conflict as they see fit. And that could mean increasing attacks on Saudi Arabia and pushing the conflict deeper into the Red Sea and spreading things out more as a way to consolidate their position in the region and consolidate their hold of the Persian Gulf. So there's the Strait of Hormuz and the Omani-Iranian negotiations that are going on, but there's also another levels to this conflict which are starting to emerge.
0: And as you say, the Iranians appear to be more confident and more defiant. And then there's this constant reporting, James, and I wonder what you know about this, where, it seems from what we're hearing, Donald Trump denies it, but there seems to be widespread reporting that the United States is running low on munitions, especially missile defense, Patriots, things like that, ballistic missile defense, and it's really opening the door to further attacks. That's really why a continued campaign was paused, to try and cool things off a little bit, because they can't sustain the fight. I mean, that would obviously be a dominating feature if you're the United States. What do you think the status of that really is?
6: Well, it's impossible to know exactly what U.S. supplies are, but it's pretty clear they're run down. They were run down, and the reports of them being run down go back to last year after the 12-day war. They started this conflict in a position where they were already somewhat short on munitions, primarily interceptors, Patriot missile systems, THAADs, but also tactical ballistic missiles apparently are running very, very short, low supply. On top of that, the Navy is spread very thin by its commitments in the Mediterranean, and also now in the Strait of Hormuz. Reportedly, one of the U.S. naval commanders basically came out and said, we're going to have to start making choices about whether we can support, we can provide security for the Israelis and provide security for ourselves. We're going to have to choose now. So this is one of the situations which is shaping the way the conflict is playing. Yeah. The reason why the Iranians are becoming more confident is because they realize the U.S. military strikes haven't been able to dislodge them, and at the same time, the U.S. likely isn't going to be able to keep it up for that much longer.
0: What are you watching for? What, with all of the things that are going on and all the moving pieces, what do you focus on for any signs of progress?
6: Well, the main thing is going to be looking to see what happens with the Omani-Iranian negotiations. One of the things with the Iranian-Omani negotiations is the other Arab states probably won't like the deal very much either. The Saudis and the other states in the Persian Gulf will probably have a lot of complaints about the idea that Oman and Iran are going to control things. So I want to see what happens when that comes out and how different parties react to it. And that will tell us, I think, a lot on how things will play out. The Americans could just say, no, we're not going to accept it. But I suspect whether they like it or not, they're going to have to. In part, perhaps, one of the reasons why the Iranians are becoming more aggressive in the region in a larger sense is because they want to push this deal through, and they want the message to be understood that you either take this deal or you deal with regional escalation.
0: Yeah, exactly. What a mess. James, thanks for walking us through it, as always. I do appreciate your time.
6: My pleasure.
0: James Devine, Associate Professor of Politics, International Relations at Mount Allison University. And we'll keep an eye on it, and we'll watch where it might be going. Okay, I'll squeeze Eric in here if I can. Eric, go ahead. You're on the air.
7: Point that James didn't mention is the Saudis and some of the others in their Western friendly nations are currently building pipelines for this very reason.
0: Yes, they are.
7: Peace is not going to last.
0: Yeah.
7: And so that once those pipelines are done, you will see things flare up again between the Saudis, the Iranians, and the other players as that Strait of Hormuz loses its strategic importance as it has today.
0: But that's a long time from now, Eric. That takes time.
7: Well, this isn't Canada. Yes, it is, but it's not Canada.
0: True.
7: The pipeline's a lot quicker. So,
0: yes.
7: The Economist just put out a really good article on that, if anyone's interested, and it goes into very great detail on that. And finally, the last thing I'm going to say is with respect to the Iranians, what we could expect if something like that happens is a return to very, very crippling sanctions.
0: Yep.
7: And this time, perhaps, instead of going in with bombs, as the Americans did, is a more subtle support for some form of internal resistance.
0: Yeah, well, exactly. Which makes far more sense. Eric, fantastic points. Thank you. I do have to get to a break, but you're right. I mean, it's the only way you actually affect change. We've talked about that with guests before. When you try and impose regime change, it never works as well as when it actually comes from within the country itself. But I don't know where we are. I know there's definitely, opposition groups, but it's tough. You put your life on the line. We'll take a break and be back right after the news.

0: that's ready to believe. The Double E are back at Commonwealth. And every hit, every drive, every touchdown lives on the legendary 880 Chad. With Morley Scott, Dave Campbell, and Blake Dermott bringing you the action and reaction. 880 Chad, the official voice of your Edmonton Elks.
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15: All right, welcome back, Yacht Rock Friday. And as it is 10:30 Mountain Time on a Friday morning, it means it's time for us to have our weekly economics chat with Dr. Eric Kam, who is an economics professor at Toronto Metropolitan University. Eric, thanks for joining us as always, sir.
16: The honor is always mine, Shay.
15: Hey, listen, this works out well for us on Friday mornings. There always seems to be a little new tidbit of economic data for us to talk about. So let's go through the ones that came out this morning. First, Canada, a much, much, much stronger than expected jobs report. 75,000 jobs created in July. The expectation was 15,000. Unemployment drops to its lowest level in 2 years. What's going on? I mean, this is that's 5 times more than expected, Eric.
16: It's a lot more than expected, Shay, and you never turn your nose up at positive job numbers. Yeah. I would like to get a fine-tooth comb and see where these are coming from, because we know that Statistics Canada and the government likes to play games with the unemployment rate, which, by the way, is their right. So I want to know, are these brand-new jobs created? Are these discouraged workers finding work? Are these people that are finding work finding part-time work? Because remember, if they find part-time work, even though they wanted to find full-time work, they still fall out of the unemployment statistics. So it's a good signal. And I always say, you don't take those for granted, especially in the last 10 years of living in this country. However, as someone standing at the corner of Yonge and Dundas looking at the big six banks, I'm telling you, we've got to be a little bit skeptical and say, where did those jobs come from?
15: I think you're right. I mean, and you don't want to, oh, wow, everything's fine. I mean, but you add this to the GDP report that we talked about last time, which again was surprisingly strong. We keep hearing this, oh, surprisingly better than we thought it was going to be. You start to look for trends. I don't know if we're there yet, Eric, but I mean, do you think maybe we're starting to have turned the corner here? Like you say, you don't want to reject this. You don't want to jump all in. Where do you think we are?
16: I think we're at a point now where Canadians are finding a little bit of stability in an unstable time. I mean, now the whole trade war thing with the United States isn't new, and companies have realized that you have to make decisions whether you like it or not at some point, and uncertainty is a cancer. So I think a lot of companies that you've seen, and I think a lot of people in their households have said, well, this is going to be the topsy-turvy way of the next little while, so we have to make our consumption and investment decisions, because we know that both consumption and investment are both up. And so since GDP is just the sum of consumption, investment, and government spending, with those three things high right now, I think you're seeing the GDP numbers strengthening a little bit. And that, is, of course, trickles off into the jobs numbers that you've said, because all of these things are related. But I like your point. I think we have to be slow and steady. But I will say that things are relatively looking up compared to where they've been the last, especially 18 months.
15: You make a good point, though, I think, Eric. And we learned this, you know, over the last 10 years, as you talk about, a lot of times when we saw any positive economic indicator, it was all based on public spending. Like, the economy wasn't actually doing anything other than the government spending more money. That's where GDP came from for a long time.
16: Well, there's two things we have to say about that. Number one is, of course, you're right. If the only thing growing is the public sector, then you're not really growing. It's just a house of cards. The other thing is that Prime Minister Carney is very fond of adding words into his sound bites. And I heard last week he was talking all about the growth in GDP, but he didn't talk about real GDP, which is GDP if you account for changes in inflation. And so I've been a little bit tentative, because if you take out the higher gasoline prices, some of those numbers don't look as exciting as the Prime Minister would like you to believe. And so again, but these are sleights of hand that are allowed. You're allowed to do these things if you're the government or Statistics Canada or the Prime Minister. All we try to do, Shay, is educate the public and say, just be critical, just ask a lot of questions about, like, the jobs report. Are they full-time jobs?
15: Yeah.
16: Do they have pensions? Do they have benefits? Or are they just part-time jobs? Not to sneeze at a part-time job, but if you want 40 hours a week to feed your family and you get 15, you're not exactly out of the woods.
15: No, absolutely. Great point. I wanted to contrast that with what's going on in the U.S., because, of course, their jobs came out today, too. Much, much, much weaker than expected. They were looking for 80,000 new jobs to be reported. Instead, they lost 23,000. I mean, 23,000 in a country of 400 million. Okay. It's all comparative. But that compounds on a couple of other jobs reports that were not good. How significant is that contrast? Does it matter, Eric?
16: Well, it always matters. Economics always matters. It's just the magnitude of how much does it matter. And it's not enough to scare the United States. But everything we just talked about right now is in a little bit of a downturn with the U.S. Their consumption and investment numbers are down. And here's why, at least in my opinion. We have to worry primarily about the United States. And so we've had a one-dimensional trade war. And as I said, I think a lot of firms and a lot of households are getting used to the instability. Now, the United States, which is the home and the protagonist in the trade war, it's having a war with lots of different countries. And I think that that's starting to add up for them. And I think a lot of people are getting skeptical of American goods and services and saying, you know what, we're going to shop at home as opposed to buying American goods and services to the extent that we can. Canada doesn't have that choice. We rely on the United States. Let's call it what it is. But when you start compounding countries like Mexico and Argentina and Venezuela, and the list goes on and on, and they've started to pull back from buying U.S. goods, well, of course, you're going to feel it in the United States of America, Shay.
15: Yeah, no question about that. Now, on that whole trade war situation, we continue to hear talks. We have the 50% tariffs looming August 19th. CBC has some reporting this morning saying that Canada may be working on a deal to avoid that. But one of the things I want to talk to you about, one of the conditions or one of the irritants for the U.S. was supply management. And it's strange because earlier this week, Carney said, no, we're still in on supply management when it comes to dairy. We're not. But there's some reporting that they might find some concessions to carve out there. I mean, this is the one that I think has really upset the U.S. for a long time. But you know what, Eric? It's pissed off a lot of Canadians, too. I talk to a lot of Canadians who don't like it just as much as the Americans don't like it.
16: Well, you know, it's an interesting topic, right? We could do a whole show on this. Supply management basically controls how much milk and eggs and poultry Canada produces. It limits imports, and it uses high tariffs once imports exceed certain quotas. Now, there is a benefit, Shay. It's stability, right? Canadian dairy farmers aren't exposed to those same wild swings in prices that farmers can experience. But we know from history, stability has a price, right? And so that in Canada, that's restricting competition. And because of that, Canadian consumers are generally going to pay more for dairy products than they would in, say, a completely open market. And because the right to produce milk is tied to those production quotas, we've effectively created an asset worth billions of dollars that existing farmers have a very strong incentive to protect. But again, right, the question is, should Canada give up supply management to get a trade deal? Well, not for free, right? Because if Canada dismantles that system, it's going to be pretty hard to recreate. So if Washington wants substantially greater access to Canadian dairy markets, then Canadians should ask a really simple question to the United States. What are you offering us in return? That's what trade negotiations are supposed to be about. That's why we need a trade deal. And that's why Elbows Up and Team should be working tirelessly to get us trade deals with the United States and then look inward and tear down the walls we have interprovincially. This country could thrive, Shay. We trip over our own shoelaces.
15: I mean, and we were supposed to have all those interprovincial trade barriers removed. Last one, do you think August 19th, we're now less than 2 weeks away, Trump calling Canadians nasty, which Carney said, okay, well, we're just sticking up for Canadians. And like you say, what are you going to do? Do you think the tone has hardened a little bit? Carney says it's always been pretty firm, but maybe I don't know. We're reading tea leaves here, but what do you think happens between now and the 19th?
16: Not much, and not enough, and not fast enough. I've lost a lot of faith in Team Liberal. Not that I had a lot of faith to start with, but I've lost it. Here's my concern. I think you're hearing tougher talk from Carney for one straight reason. I think that he is starting to hear rumblings from Canadians, from Liberals, from Conservatives, from the whole country who are tired of this. I think Canadian people, business, I think everybody is exhausted, and finally the Prime Minister is hearing Canadians say, you were elected on one platform, dude. You were the guy to bargain with the United States of America. Go bargain.
15: Yeah, I think we all are exhausted. I don't think there's any doubt about that. Eric, fantastic as always. Thank you so much for your time, sir.
16: Stay healthy, my friend.
15: You too. Yeah, have a great weekend. That's Dr. Eric Kam, economics professor at Toronto Metropolitan University. He was wondering about some of the details of the employment numbers. And like he said, you can dig into these as deep as you want to go. But here's what we do know. 75,000 jobs created in July. Unemployment rate falls to 6.4%. That's the lowest it's been in 2 years, July of 2024. Where are those jobs? Well, there's a pretty even split between full and part-time jobs, which is what Eric was talking about. And he's right. If the jobs report comes back and it's largely part-time jobs, it's not the same as creating a bunch of full-time jobs with full benefits and full pensions. His point is well taken, and we've talked about it many, many times. In terms of the sectors, wholesale and retail trade added about 21,000 jobs. 25 to 54, that huge demo. employment improved in that area, particularly for women. In terms of provinces, Ontario added the most jobs. They got about 52,000 jobs created. Unemployment falling in that area. Manitoba did well. Alberta did okay, but not quite as well as some of the other parts of the country. In terms of unemployment rate in Alberta, staying pretty steady in both Edmonton and in Calgary. It wasn't reduced, and it's a little bit higher than the national average as well. It's closer to 7% in Alberta. The province is at 7%, and when you take a look at what's going on in the cities, kind of the same thing. Calgary, slight improvement. It's now 6.8%. It was 7.1% in June, so that's good. You'll take that. Edmonton at 6.9%. It was 7.2% in June. Take that, down 0.3. So we're seeing some gains in Alberta. Like I say, mostly Ontario, where a lot of these jobs landed. But nonetheless, this is, you know, we've sat here and been very, very critical of economic data time and time and time and time again. And it is different when we're now talking about some positive economic indicators. Like Eric said, you don't want to get too carried away. You don't want to jump in and say, hey, listen, we made it through that. We're on the upswing here. I mean, not yet. You want a trend to emerge, but, you know, you start to stack them up. The jobs report, the GDP report, and you get a few of them in a row that sort of give you a little bit of confidence that maybe at least the worst is behind us. Let's hope so. I mean, it's been a tough slog. It really has for a good long time. Unfortunately, in this jobs report, we didn't see a lot of improvement for young people. It's still over 10%, almost 11% for the youngest cohort of working Canadians. They've carried a very substantial load of this unemployment situation in our country, far more than any other demographic, and it's getting a little better, but not much. It's still really, really tough, over 10%. 780-451-8800, 403-974-8255. Let me take a break. We'll be back with more right after this.
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15: Just before we move off that trade conversation, as you know, the United States is threatening to hit Canada with 50% tariffs on all kinds of things on August the 19th, right? There's a couple of reasons that they've given. One is supply management, as we talked about with Dr. Eric Kam. That's part of the issue. Auto parts, they've got an issue with that. They got an issue as well with American alcohol products being banned in a number of provinces, right? You can't buy American booze in a number of Canadian provinces. When this whole conflict started up, that was one of the steps that a bunch of provincial governments took. Not Alberta and Saskatchewan. You can still buy American booze here, but Ontario, Manitoba, a bunch of other places, they took it off the shelves. And it's still not on the shelves. And that is one of the things that has irritated the Americans. Now, more on that in a second. But in levying these tariffs and threatening to levy these tariffs, Trump was asked this week about what's going on with this trade dispute with Canada. And he said, Canada's nasty. They are. They're nasty, he said. I love the people, but they're nasty. Nasty leadership is what Trump said. Now, Prime Minister Mark Carney was asked about that this week, yesterday, in terms of, you know, are you being nasty? Like, what's going on? You're nasty?
23: Whatever adjective is used, yes, we're standing up for Canadian workers, for Canadian businesses, as we always have from the start. And from the start, our focus has been on what we can control, and that's investing in protecting our jobs, investing in the future.
15: So he says, yeah, it's a tough negotiation. You can change the adjective to whatever you want. If you want to say nasty, it's nasty, but we're protecting Canadian jobs, we're protecting Canadian enterprises and industry, and that's what we said we were going to do right from the start, so nothing's changing. Now, there is reporting this morning, this is from the CBC, the talks have been ongoing. Dominic LeBlanc has been down in Washington multiple times in the past couple of weeks, meeting with U.S. trade representatives to try and come to terms on some kind of an agreement and avoid these 50% tariffs, right? And apparently talks have been taking it place at multiple levels, you know, not just the official teams, but all kinds of people. There's been a lot of work on this file that we don't necessarily hear about. We get the sound bites from Carney and the sound bites from Trump, but other people are actually sitting down around a table and trying to hammer out some details. And it sounds like they might have if this reporting comes to pass. Here's what's being reported. And again, this is in CBC this morning. The Canadian government will meet some U.S. demands, okay, in an effort to avoid these tariffs, including ending the ban on American alcohol sales. So those bans on American booze will apparently come off in an effort to avoid these 50% tariffs. And he's complained about the booze bans. That's one of them. Trump says that's one of the issues. Apparently the Canadian side says they're willing to offer a little movement on that area. We'll see where that goes. In addition to that, the Canadian side is considering, apparently, according to the reporting, lifting some of the retaliatory tariffs on U.S. autos, which was the other irritant, right? You've got dairy, you've got auto, you've got booze. And making some changes on dairy. Now, we don't know what those changes would be. That hasn't been confirmed. But it's kind of interesting because earlier this week, Mark Carney was asked about that. He was asked about the dairy quotas and supply management and all the rest of that stuff. And he said, no, we're still committed to that. That's still, in, you know, and as he has said multiple times, it's part of the NAFTA agreement and always has been. Going back to the original NAFTA and the renegotiated NAFTA under Donald Trump, it's all in there. It was all agreed to by the United States. So something has changed. Things have changed. But in reality, it's always been there. And we're committed to it. Now he's saying there might be some concessions. And they've carved out things before. So we'll have to wait and see exactly what the details might look like in terms of what those carve-outs are. How much are they willing to move on dairy and supply management to appease the United States and try and come to some sort of resolution on these situations? It's got to be an absolutely mind-numbing endeavor to try and negotiate. Pierre Polyev was talking about getting firmer, saying Canada still has some leverage. We haven't played all our cards here yet. There's things
4: and I would
15: do.
4: Say the United States wants to get what it wants. We want what we want, which is tariff-free access to their market for aluminum, steel, autos, and lumber. They must get rid of those tariffs, and then we can work with them to consider their demands in return.
15: And, you know, I mean, so Polyev saying we're not in a position where we're coming begging, and we need to have not only give concessions, we need to demand concessions. And I don't know what the wins are. They're not being reported, but we're seeing some of the quote unquote wins for. The United States getting some movement on the booze, getting some movement on the autos, getting some movement on the dairy from Canada in exchange for what? Just that they don't put on the imaginary 50% tariffs that don't make any sense anyway? I don't know. I think, you know, we've talked about this so many times before. I think if you're the Canadians or, you know, the Brits or any of the other countries that have been caught up in this chaos, it's just a matter of, okay, let's just keep trying to move through this as best we can, do what we can, fully understanding that what the reality is that we think we're dealing with this morning might be completely different this afternoon. Something else might have hit the radar, and now suddenly we're having conversations about things that we didn't even know. And, you know, we had a deal, and then that deal was the worst deal. So you know how it goes. It's there's not a lot of steady ground to stand on. So I think Carney has said from the beginning, the strategy here is to just do what we need to do for Canada. Given all the chaos that's going on, we focus on supporting Canada. And I don't know, as we were saying with Dr. Cam, maybe we're starting to see some of that pay off. I don't know. You don't want to oversell it. But when you see positive reports like we've seen on the job front and on GDP, as Eric Cam said, you get to a point where the uncertainty becomes a certainty, right? We know. It's quite like if things remain constantly chaotic, business, households, industry, government sort of builds a framework around constant chaos where the shocks are minimized. And we sort of, well, we know how this works now. So we built in plans to make it work for what we're trying to do. Maybe we're there. Maybe that's all this is. Okay, it's going to be chaotic. So how do we best respond to that? But I don't think the chaos is going away.
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25: From the National Newsroom of the Canadian Press, I'm Lisa Laporte. A dangerous new wildfire burning near BC's Okanagan Lake exploded in size Friday night and triggered the evacuation of the district of Summerland. Carrie Gold is one of the area's 12,000 residents and says the threat posed by the wildfire has been unnerving.
26: Smoky air is one thing. Seeing flames coming over a hill is another. This is terrifying.
25: Gold says that she could see the flames of the Bald Range wildfire licking the skies beyond the mountains while waiting for the evacuation call to come. A mother and her 12-year-old son are marching from Toronto to Ottawa in support of Turkish and Syrian nationals facing immigration uncertainty. 47-year-old Safika Özlem Yaman Sahin is being joined on parts of her 500-kilometer journey by her son, who will represent the children stuck in what she calls immigration limbo. Work permits that were issued as part of a temporary program to bring Turkish and Syrian nationals to Canada in the wake of a devastating earthquake in 2023 are set to expire. Yaman Sahin says people need extra time to complete the process in applying for permanent residency, and her march to Ottawa is in the hopes of getting the federal government to offer extensions. A multi-year project by Ottawa is aimed at identifying areas of the country that lack local news coverage. The idea is to map out areas where there's no news coverage at all and areas where news outlets aren't meeting critical information needs. April Lindgren is an academic behind the project who says newsrooms in some regions may have been cut back to the point where no one is regularly covering municipal politics. She says AI is now making it possible to identify all news outlets in Canada's 5,000 municipalities and keep the list up to date.
10: On this vote, the yeas are 50, the nays are 49. The nomination is confirmed.
25: The U.S. Senate narrowly confirmed Todd Blanche to be Attorney General early this morning. All Democrats opposed the nomination, while Senators Susan Collins and Lisa Murkowski were the only two Republicans to vote against it. Democrats have accused the former personal attorney of U.S. President Trump of prioritizing his loyalty to him above all else.
11: Last thing my mom said to me was just play drums.
25: And a new documentary about famed Blink-182 drummer Travis Barker is set to start streaming on Disney Plus later this month. Travis Barker, Louder Than Fear, will start streaming on August 13th. This is the Canadian Press. In sports, the Toronto Blue Jays take on the Philadelphia Phillies in Major League Baseball action today after edging them 5-4 yesterday. Canada will play the U.S. in today's gold medal final of the Hlinka-Gretzky Cup at Rogers Place in Edmonton. Another League's Cup loss for the Whitecaps. Jeevan Bodwal scored early, but Vancouver couldn't hold on to a 1-0 lead. They ultimately fell 3-1 to Leisure MX side FC Juarez Friday night. Whitecaps head coach Jesper Sorensen says untimely errors have been his team's undoing in recent games.
16: Right now, when we make mistakes, we are punished very hard, and that's sometimes the way it is in this game. And of course, then we can always say that we should not make them, but we will continue making mistakes, not on purpose, because that's just what happens in this game.
25: From the Canadian Press, I'm Lisa Laporte.
0: This is a replay of the Shea Gannum Show on 880 CHED.
15: As I told you earlier, I went to Folk Fest yesterday. My kid playing Folk Fest, but she was on in between the headliners, the Sacred Souls, and Cor Blund. And it's the first time, believe it or not, as an Albertan, I actually saw Cor Blund perform. I don't think I've seen Cor Blund play live before, which makes me question, am I even really an Albertan at this point in time? But he did a nice job. I mean, it's a little, I'm getting into country. That's maybe a little more country than I'm ready to, you know, put on my playlist just yet. But there are some really good songs. He's got one, Alberta Says Hello. I really like that. And he's got a new one where he sort of deals with the issue that he's been championing in this province, which, of course, is the coal mining situation. And I can't remember the name of the song. This is my prairie. This is my home. Might be called something like that. It's a really good tune. Really good tune. And he's just got, he's got a killer band with him. The guy playing guitar, I wish I remembered his name. Oh, was he good. Fantastic player. Phenomenal player. And he even pulled out the pedal steel for a while. So it was a great show. It was really, really good. But, I mean, are you even out? Sarah, you know Cor Blund's music, right? You're not a big fan necessarily, but you're familiar with it.
17: Yeah, I know his music.
15: Did they teach that in school at all?
17: What do you mean?
15: Like, was Cor Blund, like, we learned Ian Tyson.
17: Yeah.
15: You know, and there's certain Canadian songs and songwriters and stuff like that that became part of, I don't know if it was social studies, I don't know why they educated us about it. But has Cor Blund reached that stage yet? Probably not, hey?
17: I don't think so. Like, I know a lot of people listen to him because he was an Alberta guy.
15: That's what I mean, yeah, yeah.
17: Like, especially in a rural school, he was popular. But, no, not my thing. But, yeah, he's got some okay music.
15: He does. He's got some fun songs. Like, he's got one, We Gotta Switch to Whiskey, We've Been Drinking Beer All Night. That was fun, you know, and I'll say this, people like him. He's got a good following out there. People were excited to see him, right? So, yeah, it was a good time. It was a fun show. Your band is headlining tonight. What's that band called? Monsters and Men.
17: Of Monsters and Men.
15: Of Monsters and Men.
17: I think so, yeah. I like like them. They're good.
15: Yeah, Trish sent me one of their songs that I've heard before.
17: Little Talks, probably, right?
15: Yeah. I've heard it before.
17: I would say that was probably their biggest hit.
15: They're from Iceland, hey?
17: Mm-hmm.
15: That's kind of cool.
17: It's different.
15: Yeah. They're the headliners tonight, and I don't think they go on till like 11, according to the Folkfest schedule, which I found kind of surprising, because typically, due to the noise bylaws, you try to shut that down by 11, as we've talked about on the show before. Calgary dealt with what time you end late-night concerts. Speaking of noise and Calgary, they continue the ever... You cannot seem to gain any ground. It's not just Calgary. I'm sure every city in the world deals with this. I know Edmonton has multiple times. It's been an ongoing battle to get people to just be decent human beings. I'm sorry. That's how I look at it. This is a pet peeve for me. And if you're one of those guys riding around with a motorcycle where everybody within a 3-block radius has their teeth rattle when you get to rev your engine coming off the light, or the guy with no muffler on the car or the truck or whatever the case may be. Why? So now the city of Calgary has decided they're going to try and deal with this. In particular, on weekends, they're going to be focused on dealing with noise on weekends along 17th Avenue Southwest. And for good reason. People live there, right? So they're going to try and have this enforcement team out in the area between 5 and 10, Thursdays through Sundays. Mayor Jeremy Farkas says last year in that area alone, there were hundreds of complaints. 1,100 in a year.
4: We're not going to ignore the very few Calgarians who haven't been treating their neighbors with respect. And we're also going to take those complaints that we hear from the community seriously.
15: Good. I think they should. And he nailed it. That's what it comes down to. It's respect, right? I have a hard time. 1,100 in a year.
4: We're not going to ignore the very few Calgarians who haven't been treating their neighbors with respect. And we're also going to take those complaints that we hear from the community seriously.
15: Good. I think they should. And he nailed it. That's what it comes down to. It's respect, right? I have a hard time

0: the noise ones. Oh, man, oh, man, oh, man. So I applaud them for trying to tackle this. I wish them luck. It won't be easy. It never, never is. Ward 8 Councillor Nathaniel Schmidt says, yeah, he gets complaints all the time. He actually says, this is a rare instance, and this is a rare issue for a politician where not a lot of people are on the other side of this one.
1: Beltline, 17th Ave especially, but really throughout the ward, because people hear it everywhere. It's very disruptive, whether, you know, you just want to sit outside, your kid's trying to fall asleep. So it's something that, you know, it's one of those rare issues where there's general consensus from the public that they want to see us take action on it.
0: Yeah, of course they do. So City of Calgary is going to send out a crew. They're going to have cameras. They're going to have little handheld decibel meters to record the levels. And they'll be cracking down on excessive vehicle noise all of this month and into September. And like I say, they're going to be focusing on the weekends and on 17th Avenue and trying to crack down on that as best they can. Now, Edmonton had an idea a while back. I don't know how far away. It was a pilot project. I should look into it, follow up on it. What they wanted to try and do, they, you know, like red light cameras and intersection cameras and things like that, they had technology where they had equipped some of those cameras with sound recording devices, and they were going to try and operate it that way. I don't know if it ever got, there was a pilot project. They wanted to sink, I can't remember what it was, $100,000, something like that. They wanted to get that in place to try and come down on it. There was a time, I remember, where they would have people just patrolling White Avenue in Edmonton with little, like, sound meters that they had on tripods, and they would stick them behind the tailpipe of a motorcycle or whatever just to register how loud it was, and then crack down on them. We all know when it's too loud. I think if you're a police officer, you don't even necessarily need a little handheld device. I guess you got to have sort of a rule of this loud is too loud, and we're going to come after you. But it's just, and it's specific areas like White Avenue, Grote Road in Edmonton, 17th Avenue in Calgary. We know where they're going to be. And it's just, as the mayor said, it's just a simple respect thing. Like, I struggle with people that seem to view themselves as, well, my noisy motorcycle is more important than the other 99% of the population here who don't want to hear my noisy motorcycle. It's just a common respect issue. It's just be courteous to everybody else there. And I know loud pipes save lives. No, they scare the hell out of the people next to you. They don't save lives. It's just, we're trying to have a society here, as George Costanza said. So just think of everybody else. It's scary, scary stuff. So good luck to Calgary if they can manage to pull this off. And actually, you'll never deal with this completely, but maybe you just up the enforcement. You start throwing some tickets around, and maybe people start to think, or at least stay out of the area. That would help. 780-451-8800, 403-974-8255. I've got to take a break. We'll be back right after this.

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16: Let's take a call or two here while we got time. We'll go to Tom in Calgary. Hi, Tom, you're on the air. Oh, hey, sorry, Tom, I forgot to push the button. Go ahead, now you're on the air.
17: Okay, here I'm here.
16: Yeah, you gotcha. Yeah, loud and clear.
17: Great. So, I've been riding motorcycles for 50 years.
16: Okay.
17: Several of my bikes had aftermarket tuned exhausts on them.
16: Mm-hmm.
17: One in particular, it was quite literally more offensive than any Harley you ever heard. That was 1977. I dare any motorcyclist to come on this air and lie and say that the reason they've got a loud exhaust is to be seen in traffic so they're noticed.
16: But that's hear it all the time, Tom. You know that.
17: That's not why we do it.
16: Why do you do it?
17: We do it to make noise because some of them actually sound quite nice. But the stuff that you're getting on Harley Davidsons now, and even some of these Japanese cars, it's...
16: Yes. Yep.
17: It's just, it's noise. It's offensive. And have you ever heard the expression, noise is the new cancer?
16: No.
17: Have you ever heard that?
16: No, I'm not. That's the first time I've heard it.
17: Yeah, I've actually heard that thrown around. I don't know who started it. It sort of is in a way, because all people want to do now is make a whole bunch of noise.
16: Yeah, they do. Yeah. Not all of them.
17: If you want to be seen on a motorcycle, you put some additional lighting on your bike.
16: That's what I thought, right? I mean,
17: that's what you do. Oh. Yeah, you'll hear a loud, offensive motorcycle with an expensive aftermarket exhaust when it's beside you. Sure you will. But that's not why anybody does it. People just want to be heard and noticed in cars with all these aftermarket exhausts and motorcycles. People just want to make noise. That's all they want to do. It is nothing more complicated than that.
16: Excellent. Thanks very much, Tom. I would agree. I would like to ride a motorcycle, but I'm scared. Not scared. It's just, it seems like a crazy thing to do to me. And I know so many people that have been hurt so badly and worse that I won't do it because it's just too risky. It's just not worth it. But I'd like to. But if I did, I wouldn't want it to be noisy as hell. It doesn't have to be, and that's what Tom's saying, right? Like, these are made to be loud. They're, you know, you're doing things after the fact to sort of make them be loud and, frankly, obnoxious. And I don't know if it's cancerous or not, but it sure as hell is distracting, disturbing, distressing. It's and unnecessary. That's what it comes down to. Like, you know, you just think of the people next to you. You're driving them crazy. Okay, I wanted to see how we're doing on the Danny Dollars thing. Apparently, it's wildly popular. People are jumping in on them. People are picking them up. But there are still some people that are struggling with the internet portion. And I'm not surprised by that, right? I think there's a segment of the population where the internet is sort of where everything happens and you live every minute of every day. And then there's a segment of the population where that's not the way the world works at all. And that's seniors. For a lot of them, some of them at least, aren't online at all. They aren't on the internet, or their, you know, internet access is very, very limited, and they're having a hard time here. The CEO of the Kirby Center says, yeah, this is an issue that they're hearing from dozens, hundreds of Alberta seniors.
11: Disproportionately, we see a greater number of seniors who are kind of on the low income side that may have more technology challenges as well. So, you know, in some ways, the people that need the benefit most may have the most barriers.
16: Yeah, and I can see that. I can absolutely see. I think the province has ironed out a lot of the problems. Remember at the beginning, it was like, well, my bank's not on there. Now what do I do? Well, now they're giving you a third payment option, which they should have just done at the beginning, to be frank. You just use your 2025 notice of assessment, and it just handles it that way with the CRA, and you're done. You don't have to worry about it because they've probably got all that information anyhow. And if you still need help, you can go into the Alberta Support Centers, and they'll walk you through it. Sarah, you thought it might have been a scam. Was it legit? Did you check? Like, was that email legitimate?
18: It was legit.
16: It came from the province, right?
18: Came from the province. I thought it was a scam at first.
16: It looked like it. Well, they all look like a potential scam.
18: Yeah, but it basically just said, like, have you applied for it? Because we had started applying for it, and then there was a bit of an issue, so we stopped and just didn't get back to it.
16: Mm-hmm.
18: And because I have a My Alberta account, it just sent me a notification saying, like, hey, you didn't finish your application.
16: So you went back. Did you finish it up?
18: Yeah, we did. We had a little bit of an issue again, but that was just Johnny screwing some stuff up, not anything the province
16: operator
18: did.
16: Error.
18: It was really operator error, yeah. But I'm looking at my email right now for it. We did it at, hang on, what time was that? 5:54, and then it was in our accounts by 6:15.
16: Are you serious?
18: Yeah. I'm looking at the emails right now.
16: Wow, that's impressive.
18: Yeah, and at first I thought it was kind of like the site does seem a little scammy. Because you're putting in all this information, right?
16: Yeah, a lot of information.
18: Yeah, but it was, once it was in there, Done. Easy. And our bank isn't with, like, one of their...
16: Oh, it wasn't on the page?
18: Yeah, so we had to do an e-transfer, but still, super easy.
16: And they had it done in 20 minutes?
18: Yeah, both of us, not just me. Like, his was in his account, and mine was waiting for me to deposit.
16: Okay, I'm impressed. I'm really impressed. I mean, credit where credit's due.
18: It took 2 weeks before, I think, because everybody was doing it all at once, but because we waited and people are kind of slowed down on it, super easy.
16: First couple of days, you're right. You got everybody trying to get on there. You give a little bit of time, and it turns out, well, that's pretty impressive. 20-minute turnaround from the time you fill it up to they've actually got the money in the bank. That's okay. Well done, province. Well done. Now deal with the other issue for the people that aren't online, and they are. Like I say, there's ways, and, you know, there's a phone number you can call, and there's support centers and things like that where you can get some help. Let's go to Dorothy in Edmonton. Hi, Dorothy, you're on the air.
19: Hi. Thanks for taking my call.
16: Yeah, of course.
19: Hi. I just wanted to talk about the noise. It isn't just motorcycles, but I also have driven a motorcycle for many years.
16: Mm-hmm.
19: And this whole business, I live in a condo that looks over the high-level bridge, and I sit on my balcony, and I cannot have a conversation with the person sitting beside me on my balcony until the motorcyclist or the car goes past me. And then we stop our conversation, wait for the noise, and then... can continue our conversation. But the point being, if you want to be noticed as a motorcyclist, and I said I rode one for years, you wear high reflective clothing, you wear reflectors around your wrists, and you make yourself visible that way.
16: Yeah.
19: I mean, this whole business of the noise being a safety factor is just really, it's just bupkis.
16: Yeah, I think it's just an excuse, but you're right. I mean, you may notice it. You may look around to find out what it is, but I'll tell you what, it startles me more than anything else, Dorothy. And it might actually cause more panic in some drivers because it's noisy as hell. It's crazy how loud some of these things are.
19: Yeah, and have you ever driven on the highway and have one come up beside you? It does startle you. Anyway, that was just my point.
16: No, I appreciate it.
19: We have been trying to get the city to do something about the high-level bridge, but no, so far no joy. So
16: stay on it. Stay on it. I think most people agree with you, would like to see it. I know they're tackling Grote Road as one of the areas they look at quite a bit, and White Avenue. Joe in Edmonton, you're on here. Hey, Joe.
20: Hey, Shade, how are you doing?
16: I'm good. How are you doing?
20: Hey, not the bad. I'm going to leave for 6 weeks to Holland, so I can still talk to you.
16: Okay.
20: A little bit about that noise. And so I'm from the Netherlands. So when you're in the Netherlands, turn 16, you get a moped, and I got a Yamaha. And by the end of 4 weeks, it was the fastest Yamaha moped on the road. It was going around 150, 160. And what we did is we caught a piece of the muffler, but we are kids.
16: Yeah, I know. Yeah.
20: You have adults, you know, they never grow up. But, I mean, you know, we were kids, so we caught a piece of the...
16: Yeah, you get a hammer and a nail, and you poke some holes in it or whatever.
20: I was the fastest ever. And when it comes to those Danny dollars, the moment they say mega dollars, I'm all in. There are more people, you know, I can use that $100 too, but there are more people in this in Alberta who need it more than I do. And you know what? Give $100 to them, you know?
16: Once
20: it becomes mega, maybe then I apply. But, I mean, there are so much needy people out there, and you know what? $100 is just a slap in the face.
16: Yeah, I hear what you're saying, Joe. I think you're right. You can donate it back. You can do that too, right? You could collect it and then donate it back to a charity of your choice. And I know we talked to a lot of people on the air who thought they were going to do that and might be a good idea. Some people said they were going to donate to the NDP. Whatever. It's your $100. Use it as you will, but it sounds like it's getting a little bit easier to actually get your hands on it, which was a concern when this thing first launched. But got to remember, with all of these things, they typically are like that. When things get started, they're a little crazy, and then it tends to mellow out, and you know, it gets a little easier if you wait a week or two, and that's exactly where we are now.
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16: All right, Shea Gannum, we're switching gears here. We're going to move away from the WestJet situation and talk about, well, where Canada fits into what's going on around the world right now. And nobody in Canada is going to argue that we're a superpower of any kind, right? We keep talking about making ourselves a superpower. We're going to be an energy superpower, all these sorts of things. Okay, but not a superpower, not even a big power. If you remember the Davos speech that sort of became a defining moment in the early days of Mark Carney's time as Prime Minister of Canada, he talked about the middle powers and where the middle powers fit given the new, I almost said new world order. I don't want anybody's head to explode, but it's what it is, right? Things have changed. And he talked about the middle powers and how they can sort of be a guiding force. And he says Canada can be a leader among the world's middle powers. Is Canada a middle power? Our next guest says, Canada keeps talking about being a middle power. Canada's no middle power. One of our favorite guests, Peter Jones, is with us, a professor in the Graduate School of Public and International Affairs, University of Ottawa. Peter, thanks for joining us again. I always appreciate a chat.
17: My pleasure. Nice to see you again.
16: Yeah, so you recently wrote about this for The Walrus, talking about Canada's continued conversation about being a middle power and a leader among middle powers. And you sort of start by saying, well, we shouldn't be calling ourselves a middle power. Canada's not really a middle power. We've heard it for a long, long time. Why do you think it doesn't fit for what's going on today? And what's going on that we shouldn't be calling ourselves a middle power these days?
17: Yeah, I mean, the idea came along really during the Cold War, and it had a very specific meaning at that point in time, and we embraced it, and we largely created a mythology out of it. But, I mean, the idea has moved away from us, or we've moved away from it. I'm not sure which, but the result is the same. So during the Cold War, the idea of a middle power was a country that had a good relationship with the United States, which we did, was sort of an advanced economy, which we were, and was an ally of the United States, which we were, but also had this role in the international system, in the UN and at the Commonwealth, of kind of being a helpful fixer and a peacemaker and you know, just generally helping at the margins to make the system a bit more fair, and a kind of international good citizenship. And that was a role that we embraced and were quite good at. We allowed it to become more of a mythology than a reality of the 70s and 80s, when Trudeau the Elder was cutting back the armed forces and we weren't such a good ally. We really talked about being a middle power more than we were. But then it kind of went away as the Cold War ended. And now when we think about middle powers, we talk about another group of India, Brazil, other countries in the world who play a different role. We're much more one of the wealthy 1%, sort of the non-American wealthy. And we are banding together. We're trying to band together with other countries in that grouping, the Europeans, the Japanese, the Australians, to protect what we've got in the face of an attack on it by the United States. So the whole basis of what was a middle power has gone away. And we need to think about ourselves differently, I think.
16: Okay, I think you're right. I mean, it's part of the whole shifting geopolitical landscape. No question about it. So if we're not what, as you say, has been defined as a middle power for a couple of generations now, you mentioned some of the things, but where do we actually have any kind of influence? Have we overestimated, you know, really the influence and, you know, our status among any kind of powers, middle or otherwise? I mean, where do we fit now?
17: I think we do, but I think we have to be honest with ourselves about what we're trying to do. I mean, we're trying to look out for number one, which is us, right? We're trying to adjust to a world in which our former best friend is no longer our best friend, and we don't know where that's going. We hope it'll come back, but we don't know. And we're trying to reach out to countries who are in the same position we're in and figure out a way we can work with them to, you know, stand up to the U.S. a little bit where we have to, or maybe trade among ourselves to replace the U.S. to the extent we can, which is not going to be completely, but to the extent we can. I'm not sure what name you give it, but it's much more a grouping of countries who were sort of the best friends of the United States who no longer feel they are, and they're trying to figure out what that means for themselves and for the world. And I don't think it has anything to do with helping the world's poor, which is sort of what the middle power, you know, idea was, we said it was about. It doesn't have to do with making peace in the Middle East. It doesn't have to do with, you know, anything like that we talked about in the old middle power days. It has to do with our own needs and interests.
16: How do you do that? I mean, I think our needs and interests, yeah, of course, as a country, we need to put those first. It's tough to do because, like you say, we sort of, I think, became pretty reliant on the U.S. and the power that that country wielded, and we were best buddies. We're not, so we've got to worry about that. And then you've got China. I mean, there's Russia. There's so many things going on out there. How do you do that? How does the government protect our national interests? And, you know, even let's put the influence conversation to the side. What do we do to sort of position ourselves as strong as we can, given everything that's going on?
17: Yeah, I mean, that's the $64 million question. Look, I don't know. I don't think anybody does. We're all grappling for the answer to that question. There's a couple of different ways you can approach it. One is that this is a temporary madness. And, you know, the United States is digging itself into a big hole. The debt is growing exponentially. You know, nobody likes them anymore, and they know it. And they're going to snap out of it. And sort of we're going to be back, not exactly to where we were, because we've all been through a big shock. And, you know, once you've been beaten by your parents once, you still like them as your parents, but but you never quite trust them again, you know?
16: Yep.
17: So that's one idea. And the other idea is this is now the new normal. It doesn't matter if the Democrats come back or whatever. This is a new world order, or world disorder, if you like. And so we're going to have this sort of running coalitions, ad hoc coalitions of countries who feel the same way as we do about trade and energy and international finance. And we're going to have to make our way in terms of finding the agreements and the deals and the that work for us. And out of that, in time, will emerge a new constellation of countries who kind of rely on one another. And they don't have the power that the U.S. does, and they can't by themselves confront China, but they can at least take care of themselves, and they can trade among themselves. And like, I think you've got to get away from thinking about it as either or. Mm-hmm. Either we're going to have a friend of the Americans or we're not, or we're always going to trade with the United States, and we're always going to have a relationship with the United States. It's geography demands it, but we'll have a different one, and we will have other people who we'll look to help us assure our interests. And so I think things like, you know, this deal to sell liquefied natural gas to Germany, mm-hmm. right, in large numbers. I think those kind of deals, you're going to see more and more of those. And to build Swedish military aircraft here under contract, you're going to see more and more of that. And that's the kind of stuff that probably would have been unthinkable, you know, 10 years ago. It doesn't mean to say we're not going to sell energy to the United States. It doesn't mean to say we're not going to buy American defense stuff. But we're going to hedge. We're going to do other things as well. And I don't know if we have a name for that yet, but that's what we're talking about.
16: And you could characterize that as opportunity then, right? I mean, there's a negativity, there's a pessimism that's built into this new reality that I think a lot of people feel, and for good reason. We're talking about the largest economy in the world, and we don't know where we fit with them anymore. But there are opportunities that you just outlined.
17: There are. I mean, it's one of these things, I think of it, you know, if you're looking for a metaphor, it's like we're leaving home.
16: Sure, okay.
17: You're going to go up and leave home, you know, and you're still going to have a relationship with your home, but you're going out there, you're going to have to fend for yourself a little bit, and you're going to have to sort of be a little more nimble and you know, work the system, and you have to grow up.
16: Yeah, not a bad thing.
17: I think that's where we are right now.
16: Peter, fascinating conversation. Thank you so much for your time, as always, sir. I enjoyed it very much.
17: My pleasure. Take care.
16: Thank you. Peter Jones, professor in the Graduate School of Public and International Affairs, University of Ottawa. You can read more about this position at thewalrus.ca. He writes about Canada and whether we really are a middle power. We'll take a break and come back right after this.

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11: It's announced today that Canada will be playing the United States in a friendly on October 6th in St. Paul, the men's soccer teams. Lots of talk about soccer. You up to speed on this whole FIFA controversy? Big, big trouble for Infantino, who runs up FIFA. I had a chance this morning to speak with Christina Philippou, an associate professor in accounting and sport finance at the University of Portsmouth, about what's going on.
12: Before we get into what might be happening and where we might be headed, let's back up a bit and talk a bit about how we got here and the controversy that sort of exploded last week. The proposal that came from FIFA, what was it? What were they trying to do that got everybody sort of to a point where it looks like we might be at a breaking point here?
13: Yeah, it's really interesting. Basically, kind of in simple terms, what they did is they decided to effectively hive out the commercial side of the business. So things like broadcasting, sponsorship, ticketing, licensing, and event operations into a new company. That would be step one. And step two, which is the controversial, or even more controversial bit, was to then sell shares in that company to external private investors. investors. And I think that's where it got very, very controversial.
12: So in response to that, it was swift, it was severe, right? And it was widespread condemnation. I mean, we heard from, I think essentially at the end of the day, all FIFA organizations, partners, nobody seemed to be approving of the plan at all, right?
13: Yeah, the ones that kind of came out quite strongly, obviously CONCACAF, which is the North Central American, and UEFA, which are the European confederations, came out very, very strongly, kind of rejecting and making clear how they felt. And then some of the other confederations also kind of followed suit with, yeah, this doesn't seem right. We should look into it a little bit more. So generally across the board, from even, within the football administration family, there was pushback. Externally, obviously, a lot of commentators, we saw the unions, yeah, the kind of athlete unions push back. We saw, obviously, media and fan groups and all sorts of other, what we term as stakeholders, people who are involved in football, soccer, kind of push back. So, yeah, there was widespread condemnation.
12: What was the major issue? I mean, there was concern that, you're basically selling it off, right? And sort of it's all about money at this point. Like, what was the major outcry over? What was the key point that really got people upset?
13: I think the major outcry was this idea of kind of selling to external investors generally. And we have seen it in sports, right? It does kind of happen where organizations kind of go, well, we really need cash. It's normally the sort of the reason for doing this is we really need cash now. So we are willing to sell essentially the family silver or, things that we have that are very valuable within our organization. We are willing to sell that to external investors to get cash in now. The problem with selling, with doing this, is you're essentially getting money in now at the expense of long-term profit. So if you sell, they were saying around 20%, okay, so that's about a fifth. If that actually happened, then what FIFA would get would be money up front, which is what they were talking about, kind of to redistribute to the confederations. But then forever, you would lose one-fifth of that profit that company would be making, because that would go straight out to external investors, so wouldn't be reinvested in football, which is what currently happens with all the money that FIFA makes.
12: Gotcha.
13: So you would be losing out long term.
12: What about control? I mean, you ask anybody who works for a company with shareholders, you know that it's not necessarily what's in the business or employees' best interest that makes the decisions go. It's often what the shareholders want. I mean, is there an element of control that FIFA would be surrendering to this investment group, however it may be composed?
13: Yeah, I mean, there's always that. I mean, the original kind of proposal said we would sell a minority share, but, even with minority share, we've seen it across sport where minority investors still have pushback. They've got clout. They hold the purse strings in some ways. So changes can be made, which essentially can be detrimental to the sport or to the fans or to the athletes. And that's kind of part of the concern as well around selling to external investors, is that element of control might come in, and that can change things for the worse for a lot of people involved in the sport.
12: So the opposition, the outcry, seemed to have worked. Infantino announcing, okay, we're going to abandon it, right? He did crawl back from it and say, okay, forget it, we're not going to go ahead with this.
13: Yeah, they're definitely kind of the initial outcry. There still seemed to be okay, we're going to do this, and then more outcry came out, and UEFA basically said that they were going to boycott the World Cup, and then there was even more pushback from other confederations, and then Infantino and FIFA came back and said, actually, we're scrapping this. however, obviously, questions still remain around why this happened in the first place.
12: And now we're in a situation where it looks like Infantino himself may have gone one step too far, and he is now possibly in jeopardy. Where does that stand? Because we're hearing that some of these organizations are mobilizing to try and have him forced out. I mean, could we see a toppling of Infantino at the top of FIFA here, do you think?
13: Yeah, I mean, it's definitely possible. There's been essentially a kind of talk of no confidence in the leadership. A lot of people in positions that should have been involved in decision-making of this scale were not involved in the decision-making. It seemed to have been kind of presented to people, and this has kind of raised all sorts of issues around the leadership, around, you know, ethics, around how these decisions were actually made and who made those decisions and how were they authorized, because this is not something that just appeared on the table, right? A proposal of this scale takes months to put together, so somebody definitely knew. But if a lot of the FIFA council members, which are effectively like a board of directors of FIFA, a lot of them have come out and said, well, we had no idea this was happening, and therefore this has led to a bit of a kind of leadership crisis.
12: So in terms of where it goes from here, now we're hearing that there's been calls made to the White House. Donald Trump looms large over this. I don't really know how. I know there was talk that, you know, some of his entourage, or however you want to characterize it, would be part of the investment community. I mean, where does that fit in? Because apparently Infantino, there are rumors, he's denying them, that he reached out to Trump personally to try and save his job. Where does that fit into all of this?
13: Yeah, there's the kind of political element is definitely kind of part of this story. One of the lead investors that was kind of noted as part of the original kind of proposal had quite direct links to Trump. And therefore, there is that kind of element of kind of politics involved. Mm-hmm. Under general kind of FIFA statutes and kind of their own rules, they have a sort of political neutrality stance, which basically means that politics shouldn't be involved as part of the decision making. But obviously we have seen some potential issues around that there, and I think that has further kind of fueled some of the questions that have kind of been put forward around this leadership and around how decisions have been taken now and in the past.
12: So where do you think this goes? As I say, there's all kinds of things happening and all kinds of organizations that are speaking out. Ultimately, where do you think this ends up? I mean, does this signal a change in the way FIFA is operated?
13: I think it might do. I think it might do. Some of the kind of questions that have come into being around how the money that FIFA has is distributed, and who makes the decisions around how the money that FIFA have is distributed. So, for example, this proposal was linked to a statement saying that all the federations would receive more money as a result of this happening, obviously kind of money up front. But some of the critics have kind of pushed back and said, well, you know, FIFA actually has a lot of money. So for example, in 2025, which was a non-World Cup year, so generally FIFA works in four-year cycles. So obviously World Cup years, they make lots of money, and the other 3 years, they make very little money. Even in 2025, which was a non-World Cup year, they had $1.2 billion just in cash, let alone everything else. So there's lots of money within the organization, which again kind of brought in those questions of why even do this deal, because these sort of deals are only happen if you're desperate for cash, which FIFA are not.
12: Yeah, I don't know a lot about FIFA, but I know they make a tremendous amount of money, like just an obscene amount of money. So it is kind of surprising, but I mean, I guess maybe they just want to make more money. Christina, thank you so much. It is a fascinating situation to watch unfold, and it's far from over. So thanks for walking us through it today, and we'll talk again soon. Thank you.
13: No problem at all. Thanks for having me.
12: Yeah, real soap opera, and what a lot of people say is the most corrupt major sports organization on the planet. And it's getting messy now. We'll see where it goes if Infantino can survive.
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27: This is Global News. It is 6 o'clock. I'm Zach Ferguson. It is 14 degrees, heading up to 22 today and then up to 22 again tomorrow. The Elks will hit the field this afternoon, but first, Corrections Canada says two of its officers, along with the female inmate, have died in eastern Alberta. RCMP say that they were killed during a transfer of the inmate from the Edmonton Institution for Women when the minivan collided with a box truck near Wainwright. RCMP Acting District Officer James Morton says they're still trying to figure out what happened.
28: Which vehicles were traveling what direction, who was occupying what space, and it would be unfair to speculate in this environment before the professionals have had a chance to design a fulsome report.
27: RCMP say that the dead are a 25-year-old woman from Winnipeg, a 57-year-old man from Sherwood Park, and a 24-year-old woman from North Battleford. The driver of the box truck suffered minor injuries. Months after summer storms battered at their building, some Edmonton renters say that they're still picking up the pieces. In one tower, Nikita Bakakal says a brick still fell from the building during a July storm, leaving his balcony exposed.
1: Because I sent them more than 10 emails for the last 3 months, so it was about some pigeon problem, then about the flooding, and of course about the wall, so yeah, they're not so cooperative.
27: Another couple who lives on the top floor of Boardwalk Center says water poured from their ceiling and vents after a June storm and mold has since appeared. Boardwalk says it's still actively responding to the storm damages and that its residents' safety and well-being are a top priority. The residents say that they want answers and compensation for the damages. The federal government is working on a multi-year project that would identify areas of Canada that lack local news coverages.
2: The idea is to map out news deserts where there are no local outlets at all, in areas of news poverty, where outlets aren't meeting critical information needs. That might be a place where newsrooms have been so cut back that no one is regularly covering City Hall. There hasn't historically been a feasible way to keep track of this data, but AI is now making that possible. Researchers will also make use of a network of human verifiers, which includes local librarians, to confirm the findings. Anya Cadadeglia, The Canadian Press, Ottawa.
27: Officials in BC say that they're investigating the cause of a wildfire that exploded in size to cover 50 square kilometers just hours after being discovered in the Okanagan region on Friday. The Bald Range wildfire is just one of 104 active wildfires burning across the province. Looking into 880 Ched Sports, the Edmonton Elks are hitting the field today in Montreal, taking on the Alouettes. The 6-2 Elks share top spot in the West with the Saskatchewan Roughriders, who beat the winless Ottawa Redblacks 42-20 last night in Regina. You can catch this game live right here on 880 Ched at 1 o'clock, with the face-off show starting at 11:30. Elsewhere, in the second game of the day, the BC Lions will host the Hamilton Tiger Cats. Moving to hockey for a quick second, Canada will play the United States in today's gold medal final of the Helenka Gretzky Cup at Rogers Place here in Edmonton. Canada scored 4 times in the third period last night to beat Finland 6-3 in one semifinal, while the Americans got past Slovakia 5-2. Finland and Slovakia will play for bronze. Moving into 880 Ched weather, we do have a 30% chance of showers here in Edmonton this morning. In the afternoon, some sun and clouds as a high of 22 degrees comes our way. This evening, falling down to an overnight low of 13, 60% chance of showers and a risk of thunderstorms. Tomorrow, the clouds will clear out of the way up to a high of 22 degrees. And then Monday, a 40% chance of showers and a high of 20 degrees. Right now, though, in Edmonton, we are sitting at 14 degrees. I'm Zach Ferguson. Your next scheduled newscast will be at 7 on 880 Ched.
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6: Welcome back to the program. Good morning to all of our new listeners coming in from Edmonton, and we'll be joined by Vancouver next hour. But whether I've got you in Toronto, London, Winnipeg, Calgary, good morning to you. Good morning, Canada. We've got a great show coming up this hour. We've got Aaron Boley, who's going to stop by in about 20 minutes' time. He is a professor from the Department of Physics out at the University of British Columbia. We're going to ask the question, what is up with all this space garbage? It's more than 46 pieces of remnants up in the atmosphere right now. And if you heard the news a little bit earlier this week, one of Elon's SpaceX Rocket 9s, I think it was called, ended up crashing into the moon. So yeah, we're starting to litter, not just here on this planet. Another question that we have, should guests help foot the bill when it comes to birthday parties? Imagine you've got a son or a daughter, and all of a sudden they get invited to a party, and it's 2 o'clock on a Saturday, and we hope to see you there. And oh, by the way, $25 to get in. We'll talk with Dr. Vanessa Lapointe about that. And before the hour is over, could viruses on your toothbrush and your showerhead, this is just as you're waking up this morning,
7: actually be good for you. Jason Tetro is the host of the Super Awesome Science Show. He's a microbiologist. He will either debunk that myth or he will tell you why it's okay to have a couple of viruses on the old toothbrush before you go in and start your day. But I want to start with a little bit of a somber note, if you would allow me. I broadcast this show out of Vancouver, Boo Hiss. And one of the things that we are dealing with right now across this province of BC is it's on fire. And I've been out here for nearly 30 years now. This might be the worst year I've seen. And there is a moment in every wildfire story where the numbers actually just stop feeling like numbers. I mean, the fire grows from 8 hectares to 50 and then 400. And we all ask each other, what's a hectare? And, you know, is that the size of a football field? But an evacuation alert becomes an evacuation order. And a family then has minutes to grab their medication, their pets, their important documents, their loved ones, whatever they can fit into their car. And somewhere behind them, that home that they spent years building could be gone before they even know it. And that is the reality this morning as we wake up across this country that people on the West Coast are dealing with in real time right now. In BC, wildfire officials are warning that these hot, dry conditions, it's going to get up to about 35, 36 all weekend long in this province. It's going to be, oh, it's going to be cooking. And the worst part is we've got gusty winds, we've got dry lightning, and we have created some of the most dangerous fire behavior of the season. Now, not everybody knows where Summerland is if you're listening across this country. Take a picture of British Columbia. And about a third way up, if you were filling up your cup of coffee and then put your finger right in the middle of the province, that's about where Summerland is. This Bald Range wildfire was reported to have grown huge last night. And they are now calling it a rank 4 or rank 5 fire behavior, an organized flame front, fast spreading, short range spotting, and flames moving into a forest canopy. That is not good news. And we've got fire crews, we've got helicopters, we've got air tankers are getting sent in from all over the region while these tactical evacuations were ordered in the area overnight. So that ain't it. I mean, we could sit here and focus on Summerland, but we've got Pear Lake Fire. We've got another fire out in New Vernon. We've got a Bradley Creek Fire. And the story is not even limited to BC. You hop over the border in eastern Washington, there are three major fires around Spokane that have destroyed hundreds of buildings. It has forced tens of thousands of people from their homes. And these fires, be it in Canada or in the United States, facing a shared crisis. And it's getting to the point where there's really no more battle line. I mean, they're dealing with terrain that is changing by the hour. And the response, they're trying. They're trying to protect the homes and the critical infrastructure. And we see these helicopters and they're dropping water. And you hear the buzz of the air tankers as they try to fight this fire from above. But I don't know if they can win some of these battles. I mean, they're just getting out of control right now. Federal government, by the way, says its government operations center was activated at level 3 for the wildfire season back in July. Ottawa, that means that Ottawa can mobilize up to 15,000 professional and volunteer fire personnel over the course of the year. And that's, you know, coordination, training, aircraft, all that stuff. And yes, those measures matter. But it also exposes a larger question. Are governments preparing for a new wildfire reality, or are we still treating each season as this one-off emergency? Because we have put billions into forest sustainability and prevention and satellite monitoring and fire behavior modeling and new. Are governments preparing for a new wildfire reality, or are we still treating each season as this one-off emergency? Because we have put billions into forest sustainability and prevention and satellite monitoring and fire behavior modeling and new detection technology and

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1: Well, your toothbrush and showerhead might be home to hundreds of different viruses, but most are bacteriophages. Or viruses, or bacteria-type things. Tell you what, I got a guy that can answer this and probably pronounce all of this better than I. Jason Tetreault is the host of the Super Awesome Science Show. He's a microbiologist with expertise in emerging pathogens. Jason, welcome to the show.
2: Oh, how did you do that?
1: Well, the question is, did I do it on purpose or did I do it because I just don't read ahead like Ron Burgundy? Either way, let's get to it because we got a lot to talk about here in a short period of time. The headline says that microbes are on our toothbrushes, they're on our shower heads, but it might be good for us. What exactly did these researchers find?
2: Okay, so a bacteriophage, that's how you pronounce it, or as we like to call them, phages, those are viruses, but they don't actually infect you or anything that happens to be animal or human or whatever. They attack bacteria. So what they essentially do is they find bacteria, they get into the bacteria, they eat in the bacteria, they make thousands and thousands of themselves, and then they move on to go and eat other bacteria. That's basically what phages do. The reason that it's not bad for us is because, well, they don't affect us. And believe it or not, if you were to look inside your own gastrointestinal tract, you would find millions and billions and maybe even trillions of bacteriophages. The thing, though, is that a bacteriophage can only eat a certain kind of bacteria. So what we do is we look at those phages as an indicator of what type of bacteria might happen to be in the shower heads and on those toothbrushes.
1: How are these different from the viruses that cause illnesses such as influenza or, dare I say, COVID-19?
2: Yeah, well, those ones are called animal viruses. And so what they do is they go into human cells. Now, the trick for a virus to get inside of a cell, because, I mean, you have to get inside of a cell in order to live. So there's a lock and key mechanism, right? And so every different virus is going to have different types of lock and key mechanisms. And so for bacteriophages, the only locks that their keys can get into are bacteria. For animal viruses, the locks that they can get into are human cells, like our lungs, like our heart, like our brain, all that type of thing. So what we essentially say is if it's a phage, you got nothing to worry about. If it's an animal virus, that's when you want to start thinking about infection prevention control.
1: So should people change how they clean their toothbrushes or their shower heads after hearing about this? Because I'm not sure, because can excessive disinfecting actually be counterproductive?
2: Well, no. I mean, first off, I wouldn't disinfect my toothbrush in the first place. Look, if you have those bacteriophages there, then what you do is you find out what bacteria they're chewing on, and then you know what bacteria are there. And if it's a shower head, they're environmental bacteria. And there's a couple of particular species that we kind of want to avoid, like Legionella and Mycobacteria. So, I mean, if those happen to be there, then, yeah, you want to disinfect your shower head. For your toothbrush, please don't bleach your toothbrush. Even if you have bacteria that suggests that you, like bacteriophages that suggest there may be some bad bacteria on them, you just have to run them under really, really hot water for a good 10 to 15 seconds. Because remember, at 70 degrees Celsius, these bacteria die.
1: Okay, so now, that's one option. I do want to clarify one thing here, and I'm not saying bleach your toothbrush, but there's all these different gizmos and gadgets out there. For example, the UV colors and lights that apparently disinfect it. That's what I was more referring to.
2: Yeah, so I mean, if you are going to be using the UV light, I mean, that's really great. You just have to remember that the UV light's only going to work on the upper surface of that toothbrush, and anything that happens to be hidden underneath is probably not going to get affected. If you're thinking about using ozone or activated electrical water or some of these other ideas, yeah, that's also going to work. But as I just said, you know, you can also use very, very hot water, and it's going to get you pretty much the same response. So I don't think you need to be going too far into how to disinfect or make your toothbrush clean. I think it's just really more about the fact that you just have to realize if it's over 70 degrees Celsius, the bacteria are going to die.
1: Jason Tetreault is the host of the Super Awesome Science Show. He's also a microbiologist with expertise in emerging pathogens. I just got this in. I hope you don't mind me throwing you the proverbial curveball, but this texter just came in. What about cell phones and viruses and bacteria on my cell? This says my phone is dirtier than my toilet bowl. Is there any truth to that?
2: It's absolutely true.
1: Really?
2: Well, back in 1976, my good old friend Chuck Gerba down in Arizona did a study where he was looking at the bacterial plumes after you flush the toilet, right? And what he found was that the plumes went so far and so high that they didn't end up on a toilet seat. So a toilet seat ended up being relatively clean. That being said, most people think that toilet seats, you know, you shouldn't lick them. And if you can't, so that's a really good thing. And so everything else is compared to that toilet seat in terms of its germiness. Mm. But the reality is that a toilet seat is really not germy at all. So everything is germier than a toilet seat. But let's get to that cell phone. Yes, because the dirtiest or germiest or most troubling thing on a human being happens to be your hands. You know how we say pandemic? I like to say handemic, because about 70% of all infectious disease transfer happens through our hands. So anything that you're touching on a regular basis, or high touch, as we like to call it, is going to get really germy. And if you're not disinfecting that, then you're probably going to start having lots and lots of growth and maybe even biofilms. So, you just take something like a rubbing alcohol, soak a nice little paper towel or something, wipe that onto your cell phone once a day, and that's just going to keep it all good.
1: It used to be clean enough to eat off my floor. Now I'm going to have to change that to clean enough to eat off my toilet seat.
2: You know what? I've been saying that for years. I lose friends that way.
1: I was going to say.
2: Don't do that.
1: I don't have a lot of friends to begin with. I need all that I can help. Both the guys on the other side of the glass right now are using the Clorox wipes to wipe down their cell phones. So,
2: yeah, that's exactly it.
1: Oh, that's hysterical. Jason, a wonderful conversation. A bizarre one as always, but there's nobody else I'd rather have it with. So enjoy your weekend.
2: Thank you so much, Rob. You too.
1: Host of the Super Awesome Science Show. He's also a microbiologist. And let's just say science was my forte when I was coming up with how to pronounce things. Kind of an embarrassing moment. But you know what? You get to see all of it. And what a fountain of information that guy is. Unbelievable. I will tell you this. I will never eat off my toilet seat. Doesn't matter what you put on it. I will not do it. We were having a conversation the other day, my family, about Easter egg hunts. And I know what you're thinking, great segue, but there's a truth to this, because do you remember the Easter egg hunt on Easter Sunday? You go around with your little basket, you get all those little eggs that are wrapped in tinfoil. God help you if you ever ate that chocolate that had some tinfoil on it. And then eventually maybe you get a little, 6 or 7 inch chocolate rabbit behind one of your chairs in the living room. And it was kind of the big deal. And they eat the air, you'd eat the ear, and then you'd eat the yellow and blue dysfunctional eye. And then 2 months later, you would find another chocolate egg that you didn't find on Easter Sunday, but all of a sudden you found it. You're just kind of like, oh my God, there's still one here. And then the debate happened as to whether you should eat it. What is the shelf life on one of those candies? Now, if it was the one that was wrapped in the tinfoil, chances are you could probably still do it. But if it was one of those other ones, which, by the way, was just a gift from the dentist, because you know he's going to be making money off your cavities. What is the shelf life on a piece of food that you have found after the fact? Here's a reason it came up. And I'm going to just have full disclosure. There was a jelly bean that had fallen in between my car seat and the middle area, you know, where you put your pop or, you know, whatever, and you put a couple of your pens in that little area. And so I was like, oh, a jelly bean. And a part of me, and by myself, I later tell my wife, and I probably shouldn't have, but I had that moment. I'm like, oh, you know, I mean, nobody's really touched it, and it's just been there, and maybe there's a 3-second rule, or maybe there's a 2-month rule. And the question that I have for you, and I already know what the answer is, because you're not going to say, would you eat it? That maybe as a kid you would, and maybe as an adult you know better, but these are the conversations that you have internally. Is you'll find these things, like I said, either the Easter egg under the couch that you never found, and the cat starts playing with it, or the jelly bean in between the car seats, and you sit to yourself and you're like, I wonder if I should eat this. And maybe there are a couple of bacterial, virus-y type things on there, but you know what? My body's tough. My body's resilient. I'll get through it. Anyways, maybe I should ask Jason that. All right, we'll take a break here. Top stories of the day coming up on the other side of the break. Mark Carney in Canada inching closer towards a U.S. trade deal. We'll touch on that next.
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4: 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The nostalgia. game. 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
5: 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Touchdown.
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14: This is Global News. It is 7 o'clock. I'm Zach Ferguson. It is 14 degrees, heading up to 22 today, and then up to 22 again tomorrow. The Elks are hitting the field this afternoon, but first, Corrections Canada says two of its officers, along with a female inmate, have died in eastern Alberta. RCMP saying that they were killed during a transfer of the inmate from the Edmonton Institution for Women when the minivan collided with a box truck near Wainwright. RCMP Acting District Officer James Morton says they're still trying to figure out what happened.
15: Which vehicles were traveling what direction, who was occupying what space, and it would be unfair to speculate in this environment before the professionals have had a chance to design a fulsome report.
14: RCMP say the dead are a 25-year-old woman from Winnipeg, a 57-year-old man from Sherwood Park, and a 24-year-old woman from North Battleford. The driver of the box truck suffered minor injuries. Tenants at Boardwalk Center Apartments say severe summer storms left their homes damaged, and they're frustrated by what they describe as slow repairs and a lack of answers. Jensen Maitland and Amanda Proudfoot live on the top floor, and the couple says water poured from the ceiling in vents after a June storm, with mold now appearing.
16: It's frustrating. Boardwalk is not cooperating with our insurance company, which doesn't make sense because it's not like we caused the leak in the roof to cause the flooding in our unit.
14: In another tower, a tenant says bricks fell from the building during a July storm, leaving his balcony exposed. Boardwalk says it has been actively responding to the severe weather damage, and the resident's safety and well-being remains a top priority. And say that they're now looking for compensations as they continue dealing with the damages. Average asking rents in Canada fell last month as the market stabilizes. Canadian Press reporter Michelle Zedekian has all the details.
17: A new report says the average national asking rent fell 4% in July compared with last year to $2,037. The latest monthly analysis from Rentals.ca and Urbanation says it's the 22nd consecutive month of year-over-year declines in the average rent being sought by landlords. Asking rents have fallen 7.5% over the past 2 years.
14: But the smaller year-over-year drop since February, and prices continue to rise when compared month-to-month. Prices ticked up 0.2% from June, which was the fourth straight monthly increase. And officials in BC say they're investigating the cause of a wildfire that exploded in size to cover 50 square kilometers just hours after being discovered in the Okanagan region on Friday. The Ball region fire is being one of 104 active fires burning across the province. Moving into 880 Ched Sports, the Edmonton Elks are hitting the field today in Montreal, taking on the Alouettes. The 6-2 Elks share the top spot in the West with the Saskatchewan Rough Riders, who beat the winless Ottawa Redblacks 42-20 last night in Regina. You can catch this game live right here on 880 Chat at 1 o'clock, with the face-off show starting at 11:30. Elsewhere, in the second game of the day, the BC Lions will host the Hamilton Tiger Cats. And quickly in hockey, Canada will play the United States in today's gold medal final of the Hlinka Gretzky Cup at Rogers Place in Edmonton. Checking in on 880 Shed weather, a 30% chance of showers here this morning, and then in the afternoon, some sun and clouds as we get up to a high of 22 degrees. This evening, falling down to an overnight low of 13, with a 60% chance of showers and a risk of thunderstorms. Tomorrow, the clouds will clear out of the way as we get up to a high of 22 yet again. Monday, a 40% chance of showers and a high of 20. Finishing up the forecast, Tuesday, some cloudy skies and a high of 21. Right now, though, in Edmonton, we're sitting at 13 degrees. I'm Zach Ferguson. Your next scheduled newscast will be at 8 on 880 Ched.
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1: Welcome back to the program, and good morning to all of our listeners in Vancouver and across the province of British Columbia. I just want to say I've been getting some emails from a lot of people in different provinces, and let's just say British Columbia, the rest of the country is with you as you take on these forest fires that are burning up the region. Summerland overnight grew exponentially. Evacuation orders now in place, and we will touch on that over the course of the morning. Well, one of the other stories we're going to be following, Canada and the United States apparently getting closer to a potential trade deal. Short answers, perhaps, but there is still a long way to go. According to the New York Times, the Canadian government has presented the Trump administration with a package of possible concessions in an effort to stop a new round of 50% U.S. tariffs, which would take effect on the 19th of this month. Now, among the ideas reportedly being discussed is a removal of Canada's retaliatory tariffs on American-made automobiles. That would be something the Americans would like very much. But Ottawa is not looking for a narrow agreement that solves one problem while leaving the larger trade dispute in place. Mark Carney says, if you want to get this deal done, we want a comprehensive deal, one that addresses major sectors that have all been caught up in this dispute. That includes steel, aluminum, automobiles, forestry. And his message is that Canada is prepared to make some concessions. They will make some changes, but they want meaningful tariff relief in return. And that is an important distinction. Canada is not simply asking Washington for a quote-unquote favor. It is trying to negotiate a broader arrangement that provides certainty for Canadian workers and for businesses. Now, before I go on with what's going on south of the border, I want to play a clip for you. I played it yesterday in Vancouver when I was filling in on the Jazz Joe Hall show, and it got some interesting feedback from some of our callers. The gentleman I'm going to play in this clip is Matt Winkler. He is the Bloomberg Editor-in-Chief Emeritus. And for all of us Canadians that are kicking Mark Carney, listen to what people on the outside think of him.
20: Canada, since Mark Carney became the Prime Minister in March of 2025, has outperformed everyone in America and also the Eurozone and anywhere in the world. The 10 largest stock markets in the world, Canada appreciated the most, more than 40%. Okay. And we know the past year has been pretty good for stocks.
21: Yeah.
20: Canada's done great. Its bond market is also doing great, partly because the inflation rate in Canada, unlike the Eurozone or America, is actually trending lower, okay, and is outperforming both the Eurozone and the U.S. Aside from the money coming in, Canada is beloved. When I say that, if you go to Atlas, World Atlas, Canada is right up there with Switzerland as the most loved country in the world.
1: Okay, so again, that's Matt Winkler, a pretty good name when it comes to the economic industry. And again, one person's opinion, but the numbers that he backed that up with give Mark Carney a little bit of stature in this conversation with the United States. And again, it's not just Mark Carney. It is the Canadian government, Dominic LeBlanc, and everybody that is down physically with boots on the ground in Washington trying to get this done. But Canada's trade minister, speaking of Dominic LeBlanc, described his latest meeting with the U.S. trade representatives as constructive and as detailed. Now, they are expected to continue through the weekend right up to the August 19th deadline, but constructive doesn't mean complete. And the U.S. continues to demand changes involving a number of things, including Canadian auto policies, dairy access, which has always been a hot button topic, provincial restrictions on American alcohol, and Canada's procurement rules. Now, Canadian farmers, it was actually the dairy sector, came out yesterday and said, listen, the federal government is not to sacrifice supply management in search for a deal. In other words, don't do it. In Quebec, they've said when it comes to the U.S. booze going back on the shelves, uh-uh. And that is a provincial jurisdiction, by the way. That is not something that the Canadian feds can just go down to the states and say, yeah, we'll put it back. Now, don't get me wrong. If provinces do put it back, there's probably going to be a concession from Ottawa that helps the province in some way, shape, or form. Do something for me and I'll give you some candy. The question comes down to whether Canada is going to make these concessions, and which ones are they, and which ones will they receive in return? Will the U.S. reduce tariffs on Canadian steel and aluminum? They should. Will it ease pressure on forestry and our auto sector? Is there going to be a clear path? I mean, I have so many questions here. Is there going to be a clear path towards renewing and strengthening CUSMA rather than allowing the North American trade agreement to remain trapped in this annual uncertainty? Prime Minister Carney says he wants a win-win agreement. I don't think there is a win-win out there. But he's also warned that Canada has options if no deal is reached, including a tougher response, which is why I played the clip, because there's a lot of people out there around the world that are saying, we respect what you're doing, and even though you're hearing a lot of blowback in your country, you're on the right track. So yeah, Canada might be inching closer towards a deal, but inching is not the same as arriving. And until the tariffs are withdrawn, until the concessions are formally agreed to, and until we know what the rules of this going to be, this negotiation is going to be, it is not a breakthrough as far as I'm concerned. And for the workers and the farmers and the companies who are all waiting for this relationship to improve, it's a great headline and it's an encouraging headline, but we continue to, concessions are formally agreed to. And until we know what the rules of this going to be, this negotiation is going to be, it is not a breakthrough as far as I'm concerned. And for the workers and the farmers and the companies who are all waiting for this relationship to improve, It's a great headline, and it's an encouraging headline, but we continue to look for

0: com. Okay, I got another question for you. It's on a completely different vibe. Who the heck is Alex Iala? Because right now, this girl is a whirlwind. She's in Toronto taking part of this National Open, this tennis tournament that all of a sudden has Filipinos coming from all across the province, heck, all across the region, coming just to get a little peek at what is becoming one of tennis's newest, youngest, freshest stars. She won her match last night in front of a sold-out crowd in Toronto. She got to the group of 16, so she's through. She's with the big dogs once again, coming off a win in Washington just a week or so ago. Here's her thoughts on the chaos at the stadium after her match.
1: Someone in the crowd said, like, they wanted to be Filipino for tonight, and that stuck with me because actually I went to like a Bad Bunny concert and I felt Puerto Rican for that night. So, I mean, for the Filipino community to also have that impact on other people, you know, the Canadians have been so hospitable to me. They've been amazing these past couple of days. So, I really hope that, you know, the Canadians also get that feeling of hospitality, sorry, from the Filipinos. Yeah.
2: Listen, we're going to let you get some rest, folks, but one last time this evening, give it up for Alex Iala.
0: All right, so she's a 21-year-old professional tennis player from the Philippines. She became quite the name in tennis after winning the 2022 U.S. Girls Single title, the junior one, and has been training out of the Rafa Nadal Academy in Spain, where she moved there at the age of 13. But she really started to catch traction on this side of the water just a couple of weeks ago. When she won the D.C. Open, she defeated Jessica Pegula in the final. That was the number one ranked player in the tournament, and it made her the first Filipino player to win a WTA Tour title. And her run includes victories over some pretty big names, Alina Sliptagleena, Leila Fernandez, and the person who we'll hear from next, who is also at this tournament here in Toronto, Naomi Osaka.
3: Just now, I finished my match, and like the little go-kart was taking me back, and I looked at the practice court, and it was completely full. I was like, who's practicing right now? And, well, she didn't even go on the court yet. And then I saw the Filipino flags, and I was like, mm-hmm. But no, I think it's awesome. Like, they're so kind, too, the fans. Like, I think she's playing late tonight, and some of them were on my court cheering for me, and I just felt really grateful. So it's so cool that she's building a new community.
0: Yeah, so again, the National Bank Open continues in Toronto. Iala is the number 20 ranked player in the world, and Filipino Canadians have turned out in very big numbers to support her. More than 10,000 fans watched her opening Toronto match and created an atmosphere that many compared to actually being in Manila. And it's important, not only because she's winning her matches, but because she's expanding the visibility of tennis back into the Philippines. And that community, when they get an athlete that they support, boy, do they come out in droves. All right, quick break here. When we come back, are Canadians cutting back on summer vacations due to financial strain? Erica Schiavone is going to stop by to tell us about that challenge next.
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9: There is still a couple of weeks of vacation time before we send the kids back to school, but the question that I have for you, regardless of where you're listening, Toronto, Winnipeg, Calgary, Edmonton, Vancouver, is did you cut back this summer on your travel plans because of just the cost of life? Wanted to talk about this with Erica Schiavone. She is the vice president at TD Insurance, kind enough to join me. Erica, welcome to the program.
10: Thank you, Rob.
9: Well, there's a new Nanos poll that says 43% of Canadians planned on spending less time on summer vacations this year. That is up about 15%. Is this a blip, or are we seeing a structural shift in how Canadians approach their travel plans because of this high-cost economy?
10: No, it's not a blip, actually, Rob. This is exactly what we're seeing as well. About 75% of Canadians are actually changing behaviors, looking to travel within Canada to try to curtail expenses. 55% of them are thinking about just staying within their own province. And generally speaking, 35% of them are looking to spend less this summer than prior summers. So definitely, I think macroeconomic factors are pinching everybody's wallet, and Canadians are rethinking their travel plans.
9: How much of this is pure inflation, and how much of this is households simply reprioritizing their essentials over experiences?
10: I'll say it's a little bit of both. So Canadians are becoming more smart on where to spend their monies. Obviously, there is a prioritization into priorities, like, as you said, household, transportation, groceries, school supplies, as you know, school's coming. But they're not necessarily mean that they're giving away travel altogether. What they're trying to achieve is balance, I will say.
9: I'd like to talk about younger Canadians as well, who seem to be feeling this the most. Nearly half of 18 to 34-year-olds say they'll spend less this summer.
6: Stay connected with your
9: plans to take fewer days off work. So what does that tell us about the financial pressures on younger Canadians and families that might have kids?
10: It's real. I will say what we have noticed, as I was starting to share at the beginning, is We see a big shift in destination. We see a big shift in the days of their travels. We see a shift of learning to prioritize the experience that they want to have, specifically younger cohorts. Before, they will do a big trip to New York, attend to a concert, and dine out every night. Right. Lately, what we notice is that maybe they don't do the show. They still go to New York, but they book an Airbnb so they can try to manage costs that way. So what we notice is that they're just being more smart on the way they're spending so they can achieve some of their priorities in terms of experiences that they want to have. But they're definitely doing trade-offs of where they go and what they spend on.
9: Okay, so I was looking into the data before you and I got together, Erica, because I figured if I'm interviewing the vice president of TD, I want to make sure that I at least have some of my analytic. And it kind of confused me a bit. I felt like there were two tracks. There's the people that can't spend, and then there's the people that are almost overspending. Are you seeing this?
10: Yes. And I guess that is common to not only Canada, globally, right? Like we have people that they're less impacted by the inflation and economic conditions. And we have seen about 12% of Canadians continue to travel abroad, continue to have like high net worth type of like travel plans booked that go north of the 10,000 sometime. And we see as well a larger portion of Canadians, about 76% of them actually reducing their travel expenses and staying in closer destinations as well as less days to be able to manage their budget.
9: One of the things that I notice when it comes up for me and I'm traveling is we debate our insurance, which is something that I know we should never do because you got to have travel insurance wherever you go. But are you noticing that in some instances, people are not checking those extra boxes when it comes to buying their insurance and getting all the accoutrement, if you will?
10: I think you're absolutely right, Rob. About 46% of them don't intend to purchase insurance from what we hear. And 28 of them actually feel that insurance is not even needed. Many Canadians rely on a couple of things. About 38% rely on their provincial health plans, 25% on their credit cards. As you know, some of them have travel benefits included, and about 24% on their employee plans. And I will say all of that is correct, Rob, but my call out to all Canadians that are listening to us today is check their coverages. Make sure that whatever they're planning is covered through whatever they have existing. And then if they have a gap, top up. Many insurers out there actually provide you with a top-up option where you can determine, okay, maybe my credit card only covers for 7 days or my employee plan covers for 7 days and I'm actually going out for 14. Well, buy insurance for those other 14 because one statistic that it probably will resonate with you is that when we ask Canadians how much they could actually afford if something unexpected happens, it's very little. 28%, they say that about $300. And once that you've been in this industry, you know that medical expenses can add up pretty fast, and they're normally north of the thousands. So travel insurance shouldn't be a trade-off. I think we all should consider having that extra protection when we're going out there. And some travel plans actually can be as cheap as like $30. And I mean, it all depends on your age, your group composition and all that, but it's not necessarily something that is expensive, but it can save you a lot of money and headaches later.
9: And final question for you, Erica. Great advice, by the way. Looking beyond this summer, if the high airfares continue and the weak loonie persists, what would need to change for confidence to bounce back?
10: I think both. The geopolitical environment is a big component of how Canadians are thinking about traveling. We know that disruption is now a norm and no longer a blip in the travel industry. And many Canadians are actually staying locally because they don't want to go through that headache. Staying locally means also less stress, more peace of mind on the things that you can control. However, when it goes to like a larger trip plan, definitely inflation and the pressures that gas prices, weak Canadian dollar and other things make an impact. So I don't think there's a straight answer. I think both items need to be a little bit more normalized before Canadians feel confident to, you know, travel again without restrictions.
9: Erica, wonderful insight. I think there's a lot of people right there that maybe feel that when these things come up, they feel a little isolated. So you letting us know that there's a lot of Canadians that are sharing these same challenges, I think will resonate with our listenership today. Thank you for the conversation.
10: My pleasure, Rob. Thank you for having us.
9: One of the things that I look at as I get into this data, I've got a whole bunch of Danos research here. 43% of Canadians were planning to spend less on their summer vacation this year. Did you? I'd love to hear from you. Hit me up on my socials at Rob Fay, which is R-O-B-F as in Frank A-I, or email me rob.fay@chorusent.com. I've had a lot of friends that didn't just not save. They might have spent more. And that was one of the questions that I asked Erica. Is I said, listen, I know that there's going to be some people that do tighten up the bootlaces here, but there are also people that are like, you know what? Screw it. I'm just going to live my life. And that is an interesting analytic, is that 4 out of 10 Canadians were planning to spend less. But there are also people out there that because they don't want to go to the United States right now because of the political climate south of the border are opting for. And I think it was last week, maybe 2 weeks ago, we had a guest that came on and said that Asia is a very big destination right now for Canadians. Japan, Thailand, you've got the Philippines, you've got China. People are starting to look at China again because they've got some good prices and the visa just changed over there as well. And it's interesting to me because I don't have the same itch. I always wanted to go to the United States back in the days, whether it was to Las Vegas, go down to California, Florida for spring training because I'm a huge baseball fan. I just haven't had that itch this year. So it isn't about me trying to, you know, tighten up the belt here financially. It's just my needs have changed as far as where I want to go and when I want to do it. It's easy to go to the States, right? Hop on a plane, you're there in an hour. But man, just the way that it is, I just don't have that same vice. So again, love to hear from you on that as we continue the conversation throughout the morning. All right, we'll take a break here for your news, your weather, your traffic, everything relevant to your Saturday morning. When you and I get back together, Dominic LeBlanc is in Washington. The trade wars are picking up steam. Nicholas Kenny out of Simon Fraser University is going to look at this data from a political standpoint. We'll talk to him next.
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9: The trade minister of this fine country is in Washington as the trade war continues to pick up steam. We see the deadline, we see the challenges, and yet I think there's people out there that might see some opportunity. I want to talk about this with Nicholas Kenny out of Simon Fraser University as we delve into this from not necessarily a number side, but more from a political standpoint. So Nicholas, welcome to the program.
19: Hi, thanks for having me on.
9: Well, the White House says these new tariffs that are coming up are a response to Canada's treatment of U.S. cars, dairy, alcohol. But from a political standpoint, does this feel more like a negotiation tactic ahead of Kuzma talks or a genuine escalation that could spiral into a longer trade war?
19: Yeah, it seems like we've been in this kind of dilemma for 2 years now where it's not clear what exactly all of this signifies. Definitely the upcoming Kuzma renegotiation is the context in which to view this, because it seems as though the American side is trying to remove as much Canadian leverage as possible heading into these talks. So if they can get Canada to make some concessions here ahead of the August 19th deadline, then I think their thinking is probably to facilitate a favorable deal for the U.S. Down the line. And that's where the challenge for Canada is, kind of not to waste all its bargaining power on this intermediary thing. And I think the Prime Minister has made pretty clear that they're trying to keep their eye on the bigger picture of those Kuzma talks. And so we're in this kind of constant roller coaster ride with these negotiations, and in many ways it feels like, well, this is just kind of another dip in a kind of a never-ending roller coaster ride from hell, if I can say that.
9: I will play some audio in this interview from Matt Winkler. He is the editor-in-chief of Bloomberg, and he said that Canada is exceeding expectations on the global stage.
20: Canada, since Mark Carney became the prime minister in March of 2025, has outperformed everyone in America and also the Eurozone and anywhere in the world. The 10 largest stock markets in the world, Canada appreciated the most, more than 40%. Okay. And we know the past year has been pretty good for stocks.
21: Yeah.
20: Canada's done great. Its bond market is also doing great, partly because the inflation rate in Canada, unlike the Eurozone or America, is actually trending lower, okay, and is outperforming both the Eurozone and the U.S. Aside from the money coming in, Canada is beloved. When I say that, if you go to Atlas, World Atlas, Canada is right up there with Switzerland as the most loved country in the world.
9: If these talks fail south of the border, how quickly will his detractors ramp up the narrative politically that Mark Carney can't get this done because the world thinks that he is?
19: Yeah, well, Mark Carney got elected on that promise, and he's sort of projected this image of being this tactician and this negotiator who could get things done, and you know he's willing to go as far as it takes, but he's also he sort of plays it both ways in the sense that he's willing to go far, but he's also signified that he's willing to make concessions as well. And I think that's a gray zone. And we've seen the Conservatives and Pierre Poilievre bounce on him for that, accusing him of giving up too much. And so if we come out of this current scenario, or this current situation rather, where we have Dominic LeBlanc and Jameson Greer having these high level talks, and if nothing comes of all of that, and if it after August 19th these 50% tariffs come in and there seems to be a little progress on the Canadian side, it's going to reflect poorly on that image that Carney's cultivated for himself. So it's pretty high stakes, and it's a very fine line for the Prime Minister, and he it seems like he doesn't have a lot to gain because of the Americans' intransigence on their position, but also if he falters at all, or if he's perceived as giving up too much, that will open up criticism. So it's an interesting political phenomenon in that Carney's done relatively well in maintaining his image, maintaining his popularity, but I think we need to understand it as a very contextual thing that can be fragile and that can change quickly as well.
9: Nicholas Kenny is a professor out at Simon Fraser University. He's joining us here on Weekends, heard across the Chorus Radio Network. You bring up a really interesting angle, and that's the fragility of the optics when it comes to Mark Carney. Right now might be riding a high. I don't know if people are still using the elbows up adage, but there is a wave right now that Mark Carney is riding that the Conservatives just cannot seem to crack. And without getting too political on this, President Trump's openly said that he doesn't even want a new trade deal. I mean, it depends on the day that you catch him. But if the U.S. president is openly dismissive, what leverage does Canada actually have in these talks politically so that Mark Carney can essentially keep the wave of momentum that he's got?
19: Yeah, that's an excellent question. And I think if we had the answer to that, we'd probably be doing quite well ourselves. But you can see that's clearly Mark Carney's preoccupation. And he's trying to navigate not only the trade situation, but also Donald Trump's personality. And, you know, much ink has been spilled over Donald Trump, and we don't need to reiterate all that. But his style, his persona is very much a part of this. His kind of bull in a china shop attitude that he brings to this does complicate things because it introduces this level of unpredictability that's like unlike anything anybody's ever had to dealt with in this kind of negotiation. And so, yeah, he can one day, seem favorable, and then the next day he'll make some disparaging comment. And we saw Mark Carney this week really try to skate on that thin ice around those comments about Canada and Canadian leadership being nasty, right? Those were words used by Donald Trump. And even in that context, Donald Trump said, "I love the Canadian people, but they're nasty people," right? And so we don't even understand, what his message is in that kind of, setting of a political rally. How are we supposed to make any sense of his position on the trade deal and on what he really wants? And that definitely, I don't think it's possible to overestimate the cloud that Trump's own personality and way of doing things brings to the whole context.
9: I think there's Canadians out there that when they heard that from Donald Trump, almost wore that like it was a bit of a badge of honor.
19: You might be right. Yeah.
9: The fact that they rattled the president. Again, Trade Minister Dominic LeBlanc in Washington this week, U.S. ready to slap on these 50% tariffs if we get to August 19th. In plain terms, what is Canada hoping to achieve and what would a win look like politically?
19: I think a win in the immediate would be some kind of retreat from the Americans on this new 50% tariff that touches all kinds of things from cement to hockey sticks and other things. And even the kind of strangeness of that list of items speaks to the fact that this seems a little bit improvised. And so bringing some clarity around this kind of latest salvo of what appear to be kind of random shots in the air by the American president saying, okay, now we're going to tariff this because we don't like something you did or something you said. I think that's a win in the short term. Whether he can do that, Mr. Carney and his team, we'll see. In the longer term, of course, the as we said before, the bigger picture is the Kuzma trade deal. So I think a win is also something that sets the stage for some meaningful progress on that file. But let's be honest, we said it before, the American president and his team can be very unpredictable. And I think perhaps a win is also just kind of an ability to ride this out. A lot of people are saying, let's wait until the American elections in the fall, the midterm elections, and see if Trump loses Congress at all. Does that diminish his power? Does that put Canada in a more favorable bargaining position? So in a way, to use Mr. Carney likes hockey analogy. So if he's able to rag the puck on this for a few months longer, that might just well be a win as well.
9: Appreciate the conversation.
19: Thanks so much.
9: All right, very quick break here. When we come back, sleep in the workplace. The benefits of a sleep plan for your staff. We'll talk to Heather Shantora about that next.
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1: Welcome back to the program. I want to talk about sleep in the workplace. And I'm not talking about the guy at 2 o'clock that nods off at his desk. I'm talking about the benefits of having a sleep plan for your staff and how it can benefit. We're going to focus on the healthcare sector in this segment, but I think it's definitely worth having a conversation with anybody that's a leader within a business. Let's talk about this. I want to introduce you to somebody who can speak about this really well, Heather Shantora. She is the president and CEO of Resolve Sleep Health. Heather, I think this is right in your wheelhouse. Good morning.
2: Thanks, Rob. Super excited about this topic.
1: How does your company improve patient care for Canadians who are struggling, like I do, with sleep issues?
2: Fundamentally, I think healthcare is a service business, right? And if we have happy, engaged employees that are really feel like they're being heard and they're being valued at work, the patients feel that. And so the patients then are more in a more comfortable state, in a more comfortable environment. And that's where they too then can give the feedback. So I think part of it is just making sure that employee engagement leads to patient outcomes. Patient outcomes lead to the business success. And so ultimately, if we can stay focused on our employees, everything else takes care of itself. I also believe strongly the more administration we can take off our healthcare workers, the more it frees them up to actually spend time with the patients. That's where we get the extra time to listen deeply to what is the root cause. So rather than us just doing a little band-aid solution on one of the symptoms, we actually look at the whole symptoms as a package to make sure we deeply understand what the root issue is and treat that root issue so that you're not coming back in 3 months, 6 months, 12 months.
1: You know what, Heather? So many healthcare providers are rushing through appointments these days, and nobody wants to admit it, but sometimes you feel it when you go to see the doctor. Why is it so important that your clinicians have the time and the resources that they need to really dig into the root causes of sleep issues?
2: Exactly as you said, the patient feels rushed, and honestly, the doctor or clinician feels rushed too. The reason they're rushed, though, is because they have so many other things they need to do. It's not just treating the patients. It's the charting. It's all the administration that comes with it to make sure that they're appropriately able to deliver the care and bill the relevant provincial system like MSP. And so if we're able to lighten up some of that administrative burden, that gives them, what, 10% back in their day, 15%? Well, that's 10 to 15% more they can spend with you. And that right there is how we begin to create a little more capacity in the system, is let's have them do what they do best, which is treat patients and listen to patients, and let's take the administration off of them.
1: What are some of the things that you've actually done, Heather, at Resolve to make sure that your teams have what they need? Like, what does that look like in practice?
2: So for example, where we're able to get data that goes into the patient chart automatically, so rather than the clinician having to log in somewhere else to pull a historical file or log into a different system to be able to get that data to have a look at it to see how the patient is doing, we're creating automations. And so if an automation can just pull that data from a different system, put it all right in front of the clinician doesn't need to spend the time logging in and going to find this data and looking at all the results. If we're able to offer it up through automation very simply in front of them, that speeds up their day.
1: I want to talk about the thought process of healing from the inside out, because I think that that's something that a lot of people, they put off until tomorrow. They're like, I've got life to deal with, but at some point I'll deal with it. It's just not now. Is what you're doing essentially pushing this back onto the table, saying we can deal with this now. We can deal with it in a way that still allows you to live your life, but we can help you and we can make it easier for you.
2: Yeah, and I think part of it too is going back to the building blocks. Sleep is a building block for your whole life. So while you may experience headaches or drowsiness, the reality is it all comes back to sleep. And there's a few things, sleep, nutrition, exercise, that are really so incredibly foundational. And so us being able to go back, spend the time, properly diagnose why you're not sleeping, improves every other area of your life. And I think a lot of people think about, you know, the headache, for example, or the drowsiness, but they're not actually thinking about what can I do with my 7.5 hours that I should be sleeping? What can I change? What can I test for? And that really is what makes the difference. So that's kind of going back to that really big foundational building block. And it's exactly as you said, everyone says, I'll deal with it tomorrow. And the sooner we can get them the care, the more their waking hours are so much better and so much richer.
1: Heather Shantora is the president and CEO of Resolve Sleep Health. That is Canada's largest private sleep apnea testing and treatment provider. She's joining us here on Weekends, heard across the Chorus Radio Network. I'm curious to know if there's another CEO that's out there right now, Heather, listening, thinking, boy, I wonder if all of my staff got the appropriate rest, how much would my productivity improve? I mean, I know that we look at this from an individual standpoint as the person that's got to physically get the sleep. But I got to think from a business perspective, would this be a worthy investment to make sure that everybody has the appropriate tools that they need so that they can thrive when they're on the job?
2: Absolutely. And if we think about all of us kind of get that afternoon slump, for example, where we're a little less productive because we're a little bit tired or we need that third cup of coffee, for sure, productivity will go through the roof, but also their happiness. And as we said, employee happiness leads to positive financial outcomes. And the other big one is safety, right? Like if we think about it, being sleep deprived creates a lot of safety issues and safety issues on the job. And so I think the knock-on effect is enormous. And I think the potential in like our GDP even is enormous if we just went back to being a culture that really took our downtime seriously and rested properly.
1: Color me naive for even asking this question, but does our healthcare industry take care of their staff in this manner? Like, for example, if I knew that the nurse that was taking care of me or the doctor that was taking care of me was properly rested, I'd probably feel a little bit safer as well. Not to say I don't feel safe, but is this a concerted effort within our healthcare industry to make sure that those staff members are not completely burnt out?
2: I think the problem is there's two different issues tugging at them. Yes, we care deeply about our healthcare workers, but the other challenge is the system's overstretched and we don't have enough healthcare workers. And so I do think if we're able to create more positions in universities and colleges to graduate more people going into the healthcare system, we could create some additional capacity. But right now we are stretched to take care of the patients that we have. And that is a persistent challenge and that is eroding our ability to make sure that they are well rested. But it's something we certainly need to focus on.
1: I love it. I think it's such an interesting conversation. When you guys reached out earlier this week and we were talking about strong workplace culture and helping people get the rest that they need, I thought, you know what, we got to have this conversation because there's so many people that have bags under their eyes and they're tired at 2 o'clock, like you mentioned. So the fact that there is actually information about this is key. So Heather, my final question for you, if somebody's listening saying, you know what, she's speaking the truth, I need to learn more, where can they learn more?
2: ResolveSleepHealth.com. 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So ResolveSleep.com will give you all kinds of tips and tricks to make sure you're getting a better night's sleep.
1: I love it. Root causes and quick fixes. Sounds good to me. Heather, thank you for the time today.
2: Thank you so much, Rob.
1: Okay, let me talk about something that's probably not on anybody's radar when it comes to a business priority, but I think it should be, as you heard of that conversation, sleep. I spent a long time working in minor league baseball, and if you've ever worked in professional sports, you know the culture. It's just assumed and expected that you'll work a 14-hour day, 6 days per week, and then maybe, just maybe if you're lucky, you get 2 consecutive days off. And that will go on for 6 straight months, and I'm telling you, that is really a tall task. I have earned every bag under my eyes. Now, fast forward to today, I'm not in baseball anymore, and I've seen the culture of overwork spill into so many other industries, and I think we all need to stop and talk about sleep. Here's the thing, sleep isn't just about rest. It's performance. When your staff is sleeping well, they're more focused, they're more resilient, they make better decisions, they're less likely to burn out as well. And they're more engaged with their work and with each team member. But the opposite is true too. When people are chronically sleep deprived, like I was, they're more prone to errors, they make mistakes, they're more stressed, they're more likely to quit as well. And that costs businesses way more than you think. So here's what I'm saying. If you want your team to thrive, you need to make sleep a priority. Encourage your staff to get the 7 to 9 per night. Respect their requests for time off and don't expect them to work late nights and then come in early the next morning. Trust me, when I look back at my time in minor league baseball, that's my biggest regret, is that I didn't stand up to my boss more and say, hey, listen, this is just too many hours. I shouldn't be expected to work 84 hours a work week and then come back and do it again next week. But again, my decision not to fight back, and now I'm trying to get my life back. When you take care of your team's health, leaders, I'm talking to you, when you take care of their health, especially their sleep, you're actually taking care of your business. And that, to me, in this day and age, is smart management. Food for thought. I'm Rob Fay, and you're listening to Weekends, heard across the Chorus Radio Network.
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17: This is Global News. It is 8 o'clock. I'm Zach Ferguson. It is 13 degrees, heading up to 22 today, and then up to 22 again tomorrow. The Elks will hit the field this afternoon, but first, Corrections Canada says two of its officers, along with a female inmate, have died in eastern Alberta. RCMP say that they were killed during a transfer of an inmate from the Edmonton Institution for Women when their minivan collided with a box truck near Wainwright. RCMP acting district officer James Morton says they're still trying to figure out exactly what happened.
18: Which vehicles were traveling what direction, who was occupying what space, and it would be unfair to speculate in this environment before the professionals have had a chance to design a fulsome report.
17: RCMP say that the dead are a 25-year-old woman from Winnipeg, a 57-year-old man from Sherwood Park, and a 24-year-old woman from North Battleford. The driver of the box truck suffered minor injuries. Tenants at Boardwalk Center Apartments say severe thunderstorms left their homes damaged. They're frustrated by what they describe as slow repairs and a lack of answers. Jensen Maitland and Amanda Proudfoot live on the top floor. The couple says water poured in from their ceiling and vents after a June storm, with mold now appearing.
19: It's frustrating. Boardwalk is not cooperating with our insurance company, which doesn't make sense because it's not like we caused the leak in the roof to cause the flooding in our unit.
17: Boardwalk says it has been actively responding to the severe weather damage and that its residents' safety and well-being remain a top priority. The tenants say they're now looking for compensation as they continue to deal with the damages. Canada added 75,000 jobs in July as the unemployment rate fell to its lowest level in 2 years to 6.4%. Statistics Canada says the job gains blew past expectations, which predicted a modest 15,000 job gain. Canadian Press reporter Michelle Zedekian has the reactions.
20: CIBC senior economist Andrew Grantham says the data is consistent with what we've been seeing in the latest GDP figures, that the economy is recovering, even though there's still some slack. Many economists still expect the Bank of Canada to keep its benchmark interest rate unchanged for the rest of the year.
17: And taking a look, AC/DC is returning to Edmonton's Commonwealth Stadium this Sunday night with the Pretty Reckless as their opening act. Publicist and music commentator Elk Alpinor says that the band is still the perfect example of rock and roll after 50 years in the industry.
21: I think AC/DC is just one of those bands that's kind of still underrated. They, you know, that album Back in Black had zero number one songs, zero top 10 songs, and yet it's the second biggest selling album of all time with well over 50 million copies, just behind Michael Jackson's Thriller.
17: Gates open at 5:30. Moving into 880 Ched Sports, the Edmonton Elks are hitting the field today in Montreal, taking on the Alouettes. The 6-2 Elks are sharing the top spot in the West with the Saskatchewan Rough Riders, who beat the winless Ottawa Redblacks 42-20 last night in Regina. You can catch this game live right here on 880 Ched at 1 o'clock, with the face-off show starting at 11:30. Elsewhere, in the second game of the day, the BC Lions host the Hamilton Tiger Cats. Moving in hockey for a second, Canada will play the United States in today's gold medal final of the Hlinka Gretzky Cup at Rogers Place in Edmonton. Moving into 880 Ched weather, 30% chance of showers in Edmonton this morning. In the afternoon, some sun and clouds, up to a high of 22 degrees. This evening, we will fall down to an overnight low of 13 with a 60% chance of showers and a risk of thunderstorms. Tomorrow, the clouds will clear out of the way as we get up to another high of 22. Monday, 40% chance of showers and a high of 20 degrees. Right now, though, in Edmonton, sitting at 15 degrees. I'm Zach Ferguson. Your next scheduled newscast will be at 9 o'clock right here on 880 Ched.
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8: To believe. The green and gold are ready to rise, and Edmonton is ready to roar. One city, one team, one voice. The Double E legend lives on the one and only 880 Chad, the official voice of your Edmonton Elks. 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

0: Question I had for you just before we went to the break. Does the Canadian flag still feel the same these days? Does the Alberta flag feel a little bit different at this moment? 604-280-9898, anywhere in British Columbia, anywhere across the country at 877-399-9898. Sarah Crosby brought up a really interesting conversation in her conversation just moments ago that we played for you with Ted Kaye. She said about 5-6 years ago, the Canadian flag had a much different feel when it was the convoy flag. And I remember thinking all of these members of the convoy that were utilizing the Canadian flag to stand up for their rights and what they believed to be true was a symbol that, again, did take its toll. I think there were a lot of Canadians that didn't want any part of it on the left side or the right side and just saw this flag being used for a real divisive moment in our history. Might be the best way to describe it. And eventually that subsided. And now all of a sudden you think of what's going on in Alberta, and people are still talking about this significantly in Alberta, their upcoming referendum. And you've got the flag of Canada, which now all of a sudden is galvanizing. You want to stay as a part of the country. And the Alberta provincial flag has become kind of the symbol, if I'm hearing the interview correctly, has kind of been that symbol of we're ready to do it ourselves. So again, I'd love to hear from you. 604-280-9898. I've got no problem with the Canadian flag, nor will I ever. And I understand that there's going to be some tough winds that blow that thing every once in a while. We're not always going to agree on things, and I understand that. That's a part of what makes our history our history. The flag that I think over the last couple of years that has changed significantly, and correct me if I'm wrong on this one, is the American flag. And I think we all love the Americans. I don't think that this has ever been an issue. But I think just with Donald Trump and the 51st state rhetoric and the way that we've been handled in certain regards, it is absolutely a different symbol than it was before he took term. And I don't know if it was the first term. I don't know if it was the second term. But at some point, the way that we looked at the Stars and Stripes has changed. And I think that's a fair comment to make. But I'll hold off on my opinions because there's a few that want to get theirs off their chest. Paul, you're first up. Christian in Edmonton, I'll get to you in a second. Let's start with Paul. Paul, when it comes to the flags, be it Canadian, Albertan, or American, what are your thoughts this morning?
1: Hey there. Well, the Canadian flag has become, it's no longer what it used to be for me. It used to be a symbol of pride and a distinct nation. And since the Liberals took office in 2015 with Trudeau famously saying that we're a post-national state with no core values, that's the way I look at the Canadian flag, just the representation of the Laurentian elite out in Ottawa. Alberta's home. Alberta, to me, would be much better off as a nation. That's how I'm voting in October and the October referendum. And then the American flag, to me, still allies, because just look at how the Americans treat Alberta compared to how Ottawa has treated Alberta throughout the years. From Trudeau Senior, National Energy Program, to his son. Honestly, there's a reason why most of our pipelines go south and not east.
0: Paul, let me ask you a question. If that vote happens in the referendum and everything stays the way that it is, how's that going to affect you?
1: Well, Alberta's home. Alberta will always be home. It's like that song, Alberta Bound. I don't feel the same way about Canada. But I don't know. Me and a lot of family members are considering moving south anyway. So if the referendum doesn't go the way we're expecting it to go, we'll probably move south.
0: All right. Thanks for the call, Paul. Let's go to Christian in Edmonton. Christian, welcome to the program. I've mentioned three flags. Where do you sit with them right now?
2: For me, for the Canadian flag, it represents everything from like the trucker convoy to the Pride Festival. It kind of represents it all, and I don't see it as a hate symbol I see it's just something that represents Canada as a whole, and whether it's good or bad, it represents it as a whole. And for the Alberta flag, that represents the province of Alberta. I don't think it can't be really co-opted to one group or another.
0: All right. So it hasn't changed that much overall for you, has it, Christian?
2: No, because Canada has so many different people, and it's got such a diverse viewpoint and everything. You can't have it like a left wing or right wing. It kind of has to represent it all, I guess, my point.
0: I'm with you. All right. Thank you, Kirsten. Appreciate the phone call. Pete, you're in Vancouver. Good morning to you. What do you make all this flag chatter?
3: It depends on where the flag is. Right. Pre-COVID, it was totally different. If you've got the flag at home, that's patriotic. If you have one of those small flags in your car, that's or your truck, that's basically the symbol of the far right, freedom to infect disease spreaders, demand that they narcissistically have the freedom to murder their neighbors through COVID or give them long COVID disability because of their narcissism.
0: Right? All right. I appreciate the phone call. I'm not going to let you run that much deeper on that one. I can see where this is going. And, you know, I will say this. In three calls, you got a little bit of a microcosm of everything, don't you? I mean, you got a little bit of the right, a little bit of the left, and you got a guy in the middle. And that, essentially, I couldn't have gotten three better calls, if you think about it, because that is how polarizing certain symbols in this country are. For me, when I look at the Canadian flag, if I might, and I've got time for one more call at 604-280-9898 if you want to be the proverbial tiebreaker. For me, I think of my grandfathers that fought for this country. And I'm not going to get on my soapbox and get all patriotic, but I think it matters. And I understand that there's going to be moments where the winds blow heavy in this country and we're not going to agree. And if everything was perfect, then you'd have no conflict and it would just be, we'd never have any progress. Like, I'm okay if every once in a while the fists get a little clenched and you get pissed off with your neighbors. It's a part of life. It's growing up with your brother. And for me, on the flip side of this, I also understand why that flag matters the way that it does. Do I want Alberta to separate? No. Do I want Quebec to separate? No. I mean, we're obviously better together. That goes without saying. Do I think that the federal government could do a better job with Alberta? Absolutely, I do. And I'm not trying to pander to the guys on the other side of the mountain, but I understand some of their frustrations absolutely unequivocally. Let's go to one more call. I've got Tammy in Manitoba. Tammy, welcome to the program. I'm talking flags and the emotion that it stirs up. What do you make of this?
4: Well, then it's, if I can comment, your lead in to the piece was already, I felt, a little divisive because you did put a bit of a negative spin on fellow Canadians being people in the convoy. And I think that's been the problem the last decade is that it's now all about division instead of what Canada used to be was being proud to just be Canadian. So when I look at the flag, unfortunately, I just see a country torn apart, which makes me really, really sad because I'm first-generation Canadian, and when family came over, you know, this was a land that you showed respect for.
0: Yeah, that's fair. Tammy, thanks. I do have to run. I was reiterating from the segment before how it was brought up in the context of the convoy. But again, I've got opportunities before the show is done to continue the conversation, so please allow me to do so. Tammy, thanks for the great run as well. We do have to take a break here. News, weather, traffic coming up right now in British Columbia. Very relevant news coming your way in a couple of moments, including the fires. When we come back, the passing of broadcaster Lloyd Robertson. We'll get into his legacy next.
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0: Hey, welcome back to the program. Rob Fay here for about half an hour more before we get you back to your regularly scheduled programming. Don't forget, we do it all over again tomorrow on the Sunday edition of Weekends, heard across the Chorus Radio Network, hence the term plural of the word weekends. I think that's what it means. Anyways, all right, we'll move on. Wanted to talk about a legacy that I think it needs a little more attention. Lloyd Robertson's legacy is that of Canada's most trusted news voice for generations. It was a calm, authoritative presence that guided viewers through more than four decades of this country's biggest stories. I mean, we're talking elections and referendums and tragedies like 9/11 and the Air India bombing. And colleagues and audiences alike remember him not just for his long tenure, which was 35 years as CTV National News Chief Anchor, which, by the way, was the longest for a national network news anchor in North America, not just Canada. But he had fairness, he had humanity, he had a lot of integrity, and he brought it to the job every day. And that was helping the standard here in Canada. You think of Peter Mansbridge, Lisa LaFlamme. Some of these voices, some of these names are so ingrained in Canadiana that I think Lloyd Robertson, obviously on the Mount Rushmore, might be the guy when you think about it. And here, just a little audio, if you don't mind. We borrowed this from CTV, and we thank them for doing it. Here was his final sign-off September the 1st, just a couple of years ago.
21: The CTV National News with Lisa LaFlamme begins on Monday. I will see you along the way. And that's the kind of day it's been, this Thursday, September the 1st, for all of us at CTV News. Good night.
0: I mean, that voice right there, synonymous with trust. And I think that matters. And it brought up a conversation in the Fay household a couple of nights ago. And I'd love to have this conversation with you as well, if you would allow me to clear my throat there. News anchors matter, and I think that they still do. And, you know, you talk about this information that is out there right now. There used to be a daily ritual of sitting down for the 5 o'clock news or the 6 o'clock news, or if you got home late, the 11 o'clock news. And there were these voices and these faces on the screen that just mattered, and you trusted them. In British Columbia, it was Bill Good. You think of Peter Mansbridge on a national scale, and Tony Parsons in British Columbia. And every province has got their one or two faces that just were trustworthy. And I'm happy to open up the phones if you want at 604-280-9898. My question is, was Lloyd Robertson the last of a dying breed when it comes to anchors and news people? For example, do we still look at our anchors as the voice of reason and trust? And this was the conversation that I was having with my family the other day, because it really matters in my world, because I work in the industry. Like, for example, out of Vancouver, I look at Chris Galis and I think that is the gold standard. And Sophie Louis and Jason Perez. And I think of all of these faces that are a part of the global family that matter when it comes to going home, turning on the television, and looking for that one voice, that one presence that's going to let me know what's going on in my world and that everything's going to be okay. And it's not always like that online. Online, you get a flurry of people, and they've all got their opinions and they've all got their thoughts. And there isn't this one filter that after all of the noise, you have that one voice, the one denominator that says, I'm the guy that's going to get you home tonight safely. I'm the guy that's going to let you know that your pocketbook's okay, that your family's safe, and that tomorrow when you wake up, it's going to be okay. And yes, the world's on fire. Here's why. And I thought Lloyd Robertson did that almost better than anybody. And I would put Lloyd up against the Giants south of the border as well. And it was just one of those things when I heard of his passing again. I never got to work with him. I didn't work on the TV side. I never worked in the same circles that he worked in. And again, you're talking about a giant as opposed to a guy that works the weekends. But you can respect a guy from a distance. And there was just this presence that I thought, you know what, when he passed, I hope he gets his due. Because I think the news anchor has changed a lot over the last several years. And I think he might be the last one where you sit back and you're like, there's a giant on my screen. Let's go to Robert in Burnaby. Robert, we're talking about news anchors and how news has evolved. First, your thoughts on Lloyd Robertson, and is he the last of a breed that no longer exists?
14: He was the Canadian equivalent of Walter Cronkite or Dan Rather, in my opinion.
0: Fair, absolutely.
14: Uncompromised, professional, a patriot, a true Canadian. You know, you cut him open, he bleeds maple syrup. I mean, he was just a wonderful man from top to bottom. And I just wanted to say, it's actually Jason Piros, not Perez, just so you know. he's not Spanish.
0: You know what? As a guy that knows him, I should probably do the pronunciation better. It's okay. He'll call me Rob Fine. We'll call it even.
14: But no, that's just, you know, there's not many people on news today that you can really have that kind of that bond with. And I think because of the internet and, you know, podcasts and things, people are drawn to different voices and faces. Whereas when you and I were younger growing up, you know, there were only a few a few television stations and only a few faces that brought us that news, like you were saying earlier on.
0: Yeah.
14: And just the trustworthiness now of whoever's bringing the news our way isn't, I think, the same. I think that it's just lacking that human connection, you know, that cell phones and everything else have removed.
0: So. Yeah, it's changed a lot. Thank you, Robert. I appreciate the correction. Let's go to Diane in Calgary. Diane, the last of a generation, where do you go to for your news and your thoughts on Lloyd?
17: Well, I'm really sorry that Lloyd has left, that he's passed, because
4: He was somebody I listened to the 11 p.m. news here in Alberta. I liked Larry Day, and unfortunately he's another one in Calgary who we lost, who passed away years ago. Chris Kalis actually was in Calgary for a while before you guys got
0: him. Yes, he was.
4: And Dave Rutherford, although it's a radio station, he took us through decades, and I trusted him on everything, including the incident about the floods. I listened to him, and I was very close to the river, so believe me, at that time, radio and TV broadcasting was very important. We had everything going so we could hear it and know what was happening and what we needed to do, which is what we should be doing with fires and things like that. You know, it's just sad that I agree with your previous caller. It's not the same anymore.
0: Yeah. Thank you, Diane. Appreciate that. And you brought up some really good names there in the conversation as well. Thank you for the calls, by the way. How would I say this politely? There are certain voices that just make you feel home. Like, for example, as a big sports fan, every time I watch the Olympic Games, the Olympic Games didn't start till I heard Brian Williams. And he would tell us that it was like 3:10 in Prague. Like, he always had these time checks of like these weird remote places that just were very Brian Williams-esque. And, you know, you think of voices in sports, for example, Vince Scully was my voice, and Jerry Howarth, because I grew up a Blue Jay fan on the radio side, you know, those things matter. And then when you go to the news side of the equation, I would like to think that Canadians have been pretty blessed with some pretty solid national voices over the years. And I will give my flowers to Lisa LaFlamme as well. It is not easy following a legend, and I think she did a tremendous job in that role for as long as she did. And the game has changed to the point where I don't know if different organizations put the same effort in that they used to. We're blessed in British Columbia. Like, the fact that we have Chris as our guy, and again, mentioning that he was in Calgary before, is kind of a big deal. There's no doubt about it. And I'm not trying to wax poetically or get a Christmas card from him, I promise. But it's just, it was an interesting conversation because, again, we talk about those faces that we grew up with. And when we heard the passing of Lloyd Robertson, again, we hadn't seen him for a couple of years, but it was just one of those things where it was kind of end of an era conversation. And it was sad because we get into this industry hoping that we become a trusted voice and a presence in this industry. Some of us get there, some of us don't. But Lloyd was a giant in the industry. And I love the call from Robert and Burnaby suggesting that he's up there with some of the iconic names south of the border, including Walter Cronkite. I wouldn't even disagree with that. If anything, I think that's a fair assessment. Okay, we'll take a break here. Thank you for the calls and your thoughts. The email's starting to come in as well. On the other side of the break, I'm going to have a conversation with a gentleman by the name of Dr. Jeffrey Rubin. He's a New York-based psychotherapist and a psychoanalyst, a teacher, an author. He's got a whole bunch of things on his resume. We're going to be talking about dateflation and how it's taking its tolls on singles. We'll get to that chat next.
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7: The North Saskatchewan River is the source of Edmonton's drinking water and home to many of Edmontonians' iconic workouts. 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
0: Welcome back to Weekends, heard across the Chorus Radio Network. Well, I don't know if you know about this, but apparently dating is getting expensive. So expensive, it's got a new name. Dateflation. The average all-in date apparently runs nearly $200. And for millennials, it's closer to $250. So in response, many singles are now embracing this infladating, which is coffee, walks, and low-cost hangouts. I don't even know if I'm saying it right, but they're trying not to wreck their budget. Let's talk about what this means for love and loneliness and mental health. I'm joined by Dr. Jeffrey Rubin, psychotherapist and creator of Meditative Psychotherapy. Dr. Rubin, welcome to the show.
26: Thanks for having me, Rob.
0: Man, it's been a long time since I went on a date, but the piece of the USA Today that I came across described dateflation rising faster than general inflation. From a psychological standpoint, how do you see these cost pressures affecting people's willingness to even go on dates at all?
26: Well, I think it is making people more reluctant. There's a kind of romance recession that seems to be going on. I don't like generalizations with this stuff, but I think we can say it. I think that's for multiple reasons, but one of the reasons is the money. And, you know, as a traditionally raised guy, there's shame if there's an inability to afford an expensive date. And so a lot of people don't want to face that, so they withdraw, they stay at home, they watch Netflix. I think there's an unexpected opportunity, and this is one of the things I hope to talk to you about today. I think there's an unexpected opportunity in this, Rob, and that's that instead of having this whole curated experience with, you know, attentive waiters and great food, which is lovely, most people, you know, would like that if they can afford it, but there's a chance to have more presence, to be really with the person without the props, which can give you a greater chance to see who is this person really. Is there a compatibility? Then the food and the ambiance doesn't carry the meeting. The seeing, does the person wait before you speak? Do they listen to you? Are they interested in you or what you provide them? All that may reveal itself more easily sometimes with these less expensive dates.
0: The article notes that nearly half of singles say dating no longer feels financially worth it, which I thought was an interesting way to describe it. And many report that date expenses directly hinder their financial goals. So when romance starts to feel like a line item competing with rent and savings and debt, what does that do to people's sense of hope and even openness to love?
26: It discourages hope. It makes people withdraw, as we're saying, and then it makes love more elusive. And it's very difficult now. People are feeling barraged wherever they are politically. I don't want to get into that, but they feel barraged by, I think people on both sides will agree that we're feeling barraged, we're feeling lost, we're feeling stirred up, emotionally stirred up. And as I say in a book that I just wrote, Psychotherapy Case Studies, Escaping the Prison You Didn't Know You're In, we're hit with feelings that we don't understand and we were never trained to manage. So then this makes something like dating, which should be exploratory, fun, growth, learning, it becomes something that's becomes too much.
0: You mentioned getting to see the person, and a lot of times it's all the bells and whistles around you that you hope define you, when in essence that conversation is probably the core of what's going to get you that next date or not.
26: Exactly. And I think a lot of people treat dating like a five-level work interview and early dating. And then what happens is they can't keep it up. They let their hair down, and then the person's very disillusioned, disappointed down the road. So it's better you sort of see what you're getting in for there.
0: Let's walk through these challenges. First, the credit card challenges. You've showed well, but at the same time, you're putting yourself in debt.
26: Exactly. And you're going to feel stress leading up to the next date because you know in your heart of hearts you can't really keep it up. You may tell your male friends you can't keep it up. You may start to develop negative feelings for the woman as if she's kind of a queen. It's not good in any way. This is not the atmosphere to best show who you are, to feel comfortable with someone else, and to really get to know them.
0: You said, and I'm going to quote you here, you believe the collapse of the expensive date is quietly rescuing a generation from a script that was never working in the first place. I thought that was a beautiful way to describe that.
26: Yeah, it's again, it's an opportunity to really get to know the person, see if you like them, see if you think about them afterwards, see if you can be yourself with them. It puts the emphasis on the two people getting to know each other, not what one could perform to make the other one admire them. Those are different paradigms, different models.
0: Dr. Jeffrey Rubin joining us here on Weekends heard across the Chorus Radio Network. I feel like every time we get together, I've got five more questions that I've always wanted to ask and never felt the
26: need. Go for it.
0: Never felt like I had the chance. Well, let's talk about dating from a different perspective because we've got a lot of different ethnicities and religions and beliefs.
26: Yeah.
0: And dating is such an interesting cross-pollination. And I tried to talk about this with my kids. Obviously, in Vancouver, which is a melting pot of ethnicities and diversity, sometimes there's challenges there. How do people, and let's put money aside for a second, doctor, and just talk about that. How is dating in 2026 when it comes to everything that's going on around the world? And all of a sudden you look at a girl who you really like, you get along with, and she's Muslim. And now all of a sudden there's a whole different set of pressures.
26: Yeah, that's right. That's right. That's right. All this new information is wonderful on one level. You go to AI or you just go on your phone and you look up something and then I guess it's Gemini AI on a lot of people's phones and it has a wealth of information. It's extraordinary. It really is. The other problem, I jokingly call it the women's Facebook group or the men's Facebook group. We're consulting everyone else and we're getting away from trusting our own experience, Rob. What's it like to be with the person? The one is Jewish, one is Muslim, one is African-American, one is white. What is your experience? Not what the horde, not what the group would say or think about it. Have to tune that out as much. Draw on that wisdom, that knowledge that we're getting all over the place, but also what's our own experience of being with this person? Maybe this person really makes you sing. Maybe this person really gets you, even though the backgrounds are really different. One of my oldest friends is African American, and one day he said, you know, we never talked about religion. I grew up very Christian, you grew up differently. And I said, we have shared values about how to treat people, how we look at life, what we're seeking, and that was the connection. So you want to see what the real connection is outside of the demographics, outside of the skin color, the religion. Do you really connect with this person? Can you be yourself with them? Or can you be open with them? Do you think about them afterwards? These are some of the things that I think we need to think about.
0: And doctor, I've got two more before I let you go, and I love this conversation. Should you be offended if the person you ask out on a date asks if they can make it a group date, as in a double date or a triple date, and therefore maybe takes a little bit of the pressure off that one-on-one connection, or dare I say, a bill that might come to the table?
26: I would laugh, not a contemptuous laugh, but another kind of laugh. And I would say, is this to make it safer? Have you had bad experiences before? Mm-hmm. My voice going up, so I'm safe. You know, or is it something that actually could get in the way of us getting to know each other? If it's the first, as a guy, I understand it. If it's the second, can we rethink it?
0: All right, and I'm going to ask you the final question, the age-old question. The bill comes to the table on the first date. Who pays?
26: A lot of controversy. It's layered, Rob. It's really layered. Some yes. women, well, the traditional thing would be obviously the men. Men, I hear, report thinking that for a few years at least, a lot of women, I'm thinking of guys on Match, for example, a lot of women just want a nice dinner so they feel used. Then on the other hand, some women feel, excuse my language, they don't have to put out if they split the date. So they're going to want to split it so there's no expectation of something sexual from the guy. So it's all over the place. And if you say, what should we do? For some, that's going to be an insult. For some, that's going to be respectful. Let me just sneak in one more thing. Ladies, I know you may feel that guys have it good. What I'm hearing from guys is we're in a time of cultural parenthesis, a change, a new world is being born, and guys are not sure how to behave. Women, if you can remember that, it's really a kind gesture towards the men in your life or the dates in your life. They're not sure what to do. They're not sure what's being too forward. They hold back from being too forward, and then you say you want them to make an advance. It's very confusing for guys right now.
0: Doctor, thank you for the conversation. Hopefully our next one isn't as far apart from our last one, but your insights always valued. Let's speak again soon.
26: Thank you, Rob. Thanks for having me. Take care of yourself.
0: All right, quick break here for your news, weather, traffic. When we come back, Moderna has begun a clinical trial for a new Ebola virus. We'll talk to Dr. Michael Hawks about it next.
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12: 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Everything is changing too fast. But when I actually look at it, there are some pretty cool advances out there too. Like some of the new diamond cuts, shapes that would never have even been imagined 10 years ago. 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Yes, I said movil. It's a blend between an oval and a marquee cut. If you're looking for something different than the cookie cutter styles out there, drop by and check them out. Vandenberg's, 50 years young, downtown National Bank Center.
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0: Derry. 880 Chad. The official voice of your Edmonton Elks. 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One home for Oilers hockey. Proud to be the official voice of your Edmonton Oilers. 880 Chad. Edmonton's news. 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
2: This is Global News. It is 9 o'clock. I'm Zach Ferguson, and it is 15 degrees, heading up to 22 today, and then up to 22 again tomorrow. The Elks are ready to play this afternoon, but first, months after summer storms battering their building, some Edmonton renters say they're still picking up the pieces. In one tower, Nikita Butkov says a brick fell from the building during a July storm, leaving his balcony exposed.
3: Pretty unknown, because I sent them more than 10 emails for the last months, so it was about some pigeon problem, then about the flooding, and of course about the wall. So yeah, they're not so cooperative.
2: Another couple who lives on the top floor of Boardwalk Center says a water poured from their ceiling and vents after a June storm, and mold has since appeared. Boardwalk says it's been actively responding to the storm damage and that resident safety and well-being is a top priority. The tenants say they want answers and compensation for the damages. Construction season is in full swing, and Edmonton drivers have a few more detours to add to their route plans. City is highlighting several traffic changes this week, including lane closures on Victoria Trail between 153rd Avenue and Yellowhead Trail, and overnight milling on 169th Avenue. The 184th Street Bridge over Yellowhead Trail will also close starting August 10th for about 3 months of rehabilitation work. The Yellowhead ramps will stay open, but drivers will need alternative routes to cross the highway. Other projects include work on Jasper Avenue, 50th Street, 95th Avenue, and the Valley Line West LRT area. The city says schedules can change due to weather and construction conditions, and drivers should check the traffic disruptions map before heading out. A fast-moving, rapidly growing wildfire in British Columbia's interior has now forced the evacuation of over 20,000 residents near Okanagan Lake and destroyed homes in its path. Canadian Press reporter has more.
4: Social media videos showed multiple homes ablaze as residents fled overnight with fire on both sides of the road. Evacuation orders cover the entire community of Summerland with a population of 12,000, while a further 8,000 were told to flee in and around Peachland. The blaze was first reported at 5:30 p.m. Friday, but it exploded in size, burning 50 square kilometers in a few hours.
2: Officials have not yet tallied the destruction of the blaze. And looking over school, sees a school shooting in Thailand. Police say a teenage gunman killed 7 people, including his grandparents, and wounded dozens more. Marcus Moore has the details.
5: In the terrifying video posted to social media, you see the suspect walking down the hallway and firing shots. Also, people running for safety. The gunman appears to let some students pass before opening fire again. 7 people died in the attack and more than 30 people were injured. Authorities said that the 14-year-old gunman took his own life, and during a search of his home after the shooting, police say they learned that his grandparents were his first victims.
2: Looking at 880 Chad Sports, the Edmonton Elks are hitting the field today in Montreal, taking on the Alouettes. The 6-2 Elks share top spot in the West with the Saskatchewan Roughriders, who beat the winless Ottawa Redblacks 42-20 last night in Regina. You can catch the game live right here on 880 Chad at 1 o'clock with the face-off show starting at 11:30. Checking in on 880 Chad weather, we do have a 30% chance of showers here in Edmonton this morning. Then in the afternoon, some sun and clouds as we get up to a high of 22. This evening, falling down to an overnight low of 13 with a 60% chance of showers and a risk of thunderstorms coming our way. And then tomorrow, high 22 yet again with the clouds clearing out of the way. Monday, a high of 20 with a 40% chance of showers. Right now, though, in Edmonton, we're sitting at 17 degrees. I'm Zach Ferguson. Your next scheduled newscast will be at 10 o'clock on 880 Ched.
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7: Live across Canada, you're listening to Weekends with Rob Fay. Welcome back to Weekends, heard across the Chorus Radio Network. Well, a deadly Ebola outbreak in the Democratic Republic of Congo has now killed more than 1,600 people, and this time the culprit is the Bundi Bujo strain, one with no approved vaccine. But now Moderna has launched its first human trial of the experimental vaccine against this strain, with Health Canada even giving the green light for phase one testing here at home. So to help us understand what this trial means and how it could protect children in outbreak zones, I'm joined by Dr. Michael Hawks. He's an investigator and pediatric infectious diseases consultant at BC Children's Hospital. Dr. Hawks, thanks for being here.
8: Thanks for having me.
7: You know, when you hear about a first trial here in Canada, everybody's going to have their eyebrows raised. From a pediatric infectious diseases perspective, what should we be looking for in this phase one study to know that the vaccine is both safe and working in terms of immune response?
8: Phase one trials are usually looking at safety as the primary outcome. So in this trial of healthy adults, they'll first be looking to see that the vaccine is safe.
7: What have we learned from other Ebola vaccines about safety and immune responses that might inform how this one could perform in younger age groups?
8: Sure. Well, again, phase one will focus mostly on adults, so they'll need to do further studies to do what's called the immunobridging to look at younger children and make sure their immune response is just as good. So it's first steps first, they'll try and healthy adults. Maybe I could comment on prior Ebola vaccines, maybe interesting for your listeners. First of all, Ebola virus is a very lethal virus discovered in 1976 in the Congo, in the Democratic Republic of the Congo, where there were two outbreaks and the mortality was 90%. So this is a very lethal virus compared to COVID, for example. So this is a scary virus which produces a hemorrhagic fever, fever with bleeding. And those are in the latest stages of the illness. So quite dramatic, quite scary. Now, there have been multiple outbreaks in Central Africa throughout the equatorial rainforest of the Congo. Because the virus hides out in bats, so that's why it lives in the rainforest. And from time to time, it'll make a jump into human populations and from there spread from human to human through body fluids. Things like a sick patient with diarrhea or vomiting, or even sweat. It's a very contagious virus. So transmitted by a body fluid. So all that to say that there's been multiple outbreaks of this highly contagious and highly lethal virus. The worst of which was in West Africa in 2014 to 2016. It killed 11,000 people. So the current one in the Congo is a little bit different, as you mentioned in your preamble, because it's a slightly different species of Ebola virus. Whereas the Zaire strain has caused most of the outbreaks. This one is the Bundi Bujo strain. So not the most common, not the second most common, but the third most common. So that's why we don't have all the tools available. This one just hasn't been on the radar as much as the others. So this is the third most common, and there have only been three outbreaks in history. This is the third one, but it's a bad one. And like you say, as you said in your intro, more than 1,600 deaths and 3,600 cases, 44% mortality, which is very, very highly lethal. And so the tools we need are include vaccine to prevent this. Now, prior vaccines have focused on the Zaire strain, the more common one. And this one really did work well. It's a rapid acting vaccine. You get a shot, and you're protected within 10 days of vaccination. So it's really fast acting, and it's useful for rolling out in the middle of epidemics where you need to protect people fast. And so the way they did this was they did ring vaccination. So they vaccinate the contacts and the contacts of a case, and thereby kind of protect those around the Ebola case and prevent the spread. And it worked. So that was great. So that vaccine was super helpful in past outbreaks. Now we're trying to develop similar thing for Bundi Bujo, different species. So that's this challenge. And in terms of the vaccine was very helpful in controlling past outbreaks. So our hope is that we can develop one rapidly and control this outbreak as well.
7: What are the biggest hurdles to getting an Ebola vaccine into communities, especially for children, during an active outbreak in places like Congo?
8: There are challenges beyond the biomedical. So first of all, developing a vaccine is no easy feat. There's, as we say, the safety issues, also efficacy issues. So we want to make sure it makes good antibodies and protects people. Then the clinical trial data, the evidence to support it. So that's the biomedical piece. On the other hand, there's social pieces. So I would point out, and our own group has done a bunch of research on this, looking at resistance. So surprisingly, there was a lot of community-based resistance to the Ebola response efforts in past outbreaks. And indeed, during this outbreak, it's just as bad, if not worse. So what happens is there's a big foreign response, lots of money pouring in, lots of trucks moving around, trucking people to the treatment center. And the community has not observed such sort of helpfulness in quotation marks before. So it's a community that's relatively, it's a relatively abandoned community, if I may put it that way, from the international perspective, because there's a lot of civil strife going on, rebel groups in the area, and they don't see a lot of foreign help until an outbreak happens. And so you can see where this can build a bit of cynicism about what are the true motives of the foreigners coming in to help us. Is it really to help us, or is it to help prevent an epidemic from spilling over and affecting them? So there is this concept of the question about the motives. And secondly, they were worried about the community was worried about mercenary type motives, where it was a disaster capitalism, where they saw a lot of money pouring in and people profiting from the misery of others. Meanwhile, their family members going into the Ebola treatment unit come out, only half of them ever come out alive. So they're wondering what's going on. Why are our family members dying in such large numbers with this lethal epidemic? And so all that created this atmosphere of mistrust. A lot of problems, and they were, stone throwing, breaking up the buckets for washing your hands. But even worse, it came to arson. Like they actually burned down one of the Ebola treatment units, and there was an attack on WHO workers in past epidemics. So this resistance is more than just trivial refusing to wash your hands. It became aggressive and active. So all that to say that it came to arson. Like they actually burned down one of the Ebola treatment units, and there was an attack on WHO workers in past epidemics. So this resistance is more than just refusing to wash your hands. It became aggressive and active. So all that to say that there

0: What kinds of data would you want to see before recommending this vaccine for children in an outbreak, and how would that differ from adult data?
1: So we have a roadmap for how to go about this, and I think it would be the ring vaccination. So in the middle of an outbreak, using this new vaccine to vaccinate contacts and contacts of contacts to ring around the case. And you can prove with this method, it's been done before, you can prove with this method that the vaccine is effective. So that's the clinical data I'm looking for. I would wish that, of course, healthy adults first, children next, but I would wish that children and even pregnant women be included in the trials, because there's this phenomenon of misguided protectiveness where children and pregnant women can be excluded from clinical trials out of an overabundance of concern for their safety. And yet by excluding them, they become excluded from the vaccine itself, may well be protective. So I would caution against regulatory kind of over concern about protecting vulnerable groups like children and pregnant adults, because they're the very ones that will also need this vaccine.
0: We will be watching with bated breath to see how this trial goes. But thank you for your insight and your attention to detail. I hope we talk again, Doctor.
1: Thanks so much. Thanks for your attention.
0: Once again, Dr. Michael Hawks, a pediatric infectious disease specialist out of the BC Children's Hospital, talking about Moderna's new phase one trial of an experimental Ebola vaccine. Health Canada authorized the trial back in late July, and the first volunteers vaccinated earlier this week in Nova Scotia. And let's remember, about 80 healthy adults were enrolled in this program, and if the early data looks promising, they will very quickly try to move into phase two and three of these trials with backing from the Coalition of Epidemic Preparedness Innovations, or the CEP. All right, coming up next, we shift from global health security to a debate right here on Parliament Hill. While federal public servants are being ordered back to the office 4 days a week, many MPs are fighting to keep hybrid rules that would let them vote and attend committee meetings from home. We'll talk about that double standard with Nathan Pryor. He's the president of the Canadian Association of Professional Employees. We'll get to that conversation next. I'm Rob Fay. Good morning, Canada. 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
13: This is Global News. It is 10 o'clock. I'm Zach Ferguson. It is 17 degrees, heading up to 22 today, and then up to 22 again tomorrow. The Elks will be ready to hit the field this afternoon, but first, tenants at Boardwalk Center Apartments say severe summer storms left their home damaged. They're frustrated by what they describe as slow repairs and a lack of answers. Jensen Maitland and Amanda Proudfoot live on the top floor. The couple says water poured in from their ceiling and vents after a June storm, with mold now appearing.
14: It's frustrating. Boardwalk is not cooperating with our insurance company, which doesn't make sense because it's not like we caused the leak in the roof to cause the flooding in our unit.
13: Boardwalk says it has been actively responding to the severe weather damage and that resident safety and well-being remains its top priority. The tenants say that they're now looking for compensation as they continue to deal with the damages. The Alberta government says it has shut down 20 trucking companies in the province since October, including one involved in a fatal collision.
15: Transport Minister Devin Dreeshan says an investigation found Concord Transportation Inc. had willful and sustained non-compliance. The Manitoba government said the company was previously registered in that province as Conquer Transport Inc. before it lost its safety certificate in November 2021. It says the company went on to re-register under the slightly different name in Alberta before being involved in the fatal crash in Brandon in May. Dreeshan said 13 of 20 trucking companies shut down, including Conquer, were so-called chameleon carriers. Don Mitchell, The Canadian Press.
13: A fast-moving and rapidly growing wildfire near British Columbia's Okanagan Lake has now forced the evacuation of over 20,000 residents and destroyed homes in its path. Social media video showed multiple homes ablaze as residents fled overnight with fires on both sides of the road. Evacuation orders cover the entire community of Summerlin, population of 12,000, and another 8,000 were told to flee in and around Peachland. The blaze was first reported around 5:30 p.m. Friday, but it exploded in size, burning 50 square kilometers in just a few hours. And Canada added 75,000 jobs in July as the unemployment rate fell to its lowest level in 2 years to 6.4%. Statistics Canada says the job gains blew past expectations, which predicted a modest 15,000 jobs gained. The central bank also held its key policy rate steady at 2.25% for the sixth straight time at its meeting in mid-July. Looking overseas, though, a shooting in Thailand. Police say a teenage gunman killed at least 8 people, including his grandparents, and wounded dozens more. Marcus Moore with more.
4: In the terrifying video posted to social media, you see the suspect walking down the hallway and firing shots. Also, people running for safety. The gunman appears to let some students pass before opening fire again. Authorities said that the 14-year-old gunman took his own life, and during a search of his home after the shooting, police say they learned that his grandparents were his first victims.
13: Looking at 880 Ched Sports, the Edmonton Elks are hitting the field today in Montreal, taking on the Alouettes. The 6-2 Elks share the top spot in the West with the Saskatchewan Rough Riders, who beat the winless Ottawa Red Blacks 42-20 last night in Regina. You can listen to the game live right here on 880 Ched at 1 o'clock with the face-off show, which will start at 11:30. Changing into 880 Ched weather, a 30% chance of showers here in Edmonton this morning, but in the afternoon, some sun and clouds at a high of 22. In the evening, we will fall down to an overnight low of 13 with a 60% chance of showers and a risk of thunderstorms. Tomorrow, the clouds will clear out of the way as we get up to a high of a 22. Monday, a 40% chance of showers and a high of 20 degrees. Right now, though, here in Edmonton, we are sitting at 18 degrees. I'm Zach Ferguson. Your next scheduled newscast will be at 11 o'clock right here on 880 Ched.
11: 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Unless otherwise identified, the guests on the program are employees of or otherwise represent the advertiser. The opinions expressed are those of the advertiser and do not necessarily represent the views and policies of 880 Chad. You may talk to the experts by calling 780-451-8800 on 880 Chad.
10: Every once in a while on this show, we have a guest in who has a very specific topic. Like sometimes we have a guest who knows all about furnaces. We're chatting about furnaces. And if you just bought a furnace, well, then you're probably not interested. Today, we have a show that really impacts everybody. It's the city of Edmonton is with us today. We have three guests. Jasmine Sprackman is here, Aaron Mastry, and Ashlyn Renner from the Environment and Climate Resilience Department. And I guarantee you're going to want to hear this show. It's in fact, we're going to have our welcome to all of you, our guests. Happy to have you. Why don't I very quickly get you to introduce yourself and give our listeners a very brief overview of what the next hour has in store. So we'll start with you, Jasmine.
16: Sounds good. My name is Jasmine Sprackman. I work for the City of Edmonton as a program coordinator in the Environment and Climate Resilience Department. I'm here to talk about our Community Climate Adaptation Micro Grant, which is a really cool opportunity for neighbors and community groups to come together to apply for a grant to do climate adaptation projects within their neighborhood, in their community leagues, in some parks spaces too, doing different events. So I'm really excited to talk to you about that today.
10: Yeah, I'm looking forward to it. Aaron Mastry is with us as well. Aaron.
17: Hi there. Thanks, Daryl. My name's Aaron Mastry. I'm a program manager in the Environment and Climate Resilience section. And today I'm going to be talking to your listeners about the Private Property Landscaping Program. So this is something new that the City of Edmonton hasn't been doing before, but it's looking at targeting education, regulation, incentive programs for private property landscaping to make your landscaping in your yards and your properties more climate resilient. So that means so that your yards can better withstand extreme weather events.
10: Not that we ever see those here in Edmonton.
17: Not this summer.
10: Yeah, it's just wait 15 minutes and then watch out for an extreme weather event. Ashlyn.
18: Hi, folks. My name is Ashlyn Renner, program coordinator with the Environment and Climate Resilience team with the city. I'm here to talk to everyone about the Neighboring for Climate program, a City of Edmonton program designed to support neighbors in taking local climate action together in their buildings or on their blocks.
10: Okay. Now, as you've said, there's funding available for neighborhoods who want to be more climate resilient. And I know people are wondering, what exactly does that mean? So that's what we're going to unpack here. So, Jasmine, tell us a little bit about the City of Edmonton's Community Climate Adaptation Microgrant.
16: Yeah, it is a new fantastic opportunity that the City of Edmonton has this year. So it's brand new, a brand new grant that we have. We have $150,000 in total funding available, and it's dedicated to empowering residents to drive their own local climate adaptation initiatives. So you can apply from anywhere to $500 to $5,000 for your project. So whether you want to set up emergency kits for your block or your cul-de-sac, creating different drought-resistant gardens, and Aaron can talk a little bit more about drought-resistant gardens and landscaping, or doing community education sessions. So if it helps you and your neighbors adapt to things like extreme heat, like we haven't had that today, or smoke or flooding. We want to support those different projects and initiatives that you're going to have in your neighborhood.
10: Now, are people coming up with their own initiatives, or are there a number of initiatives on the website that they can choose from?
16: So it's kind of a both situation. So we do have a program guide, which kind of you look through your different projects that you can do. And we have a list of project ideas that you would find in there. But if you do have a project idea that you have that you've been thinking about for a while and it fits our criteria, we are more than happy to have that as a grant application if it fits our eligibility.
10: So what do I need to apply?
16: So this is an excellent question. So you need a group of three or more community-minded individuals to come together for a project. So it's not just for a single property. We want three or more neighbors, friends, community people coming together, or to be a registered organization like a community league or a seniors association, a not-for-profit group. I'd really love to see some condo associations applying. That would be really cool. The only must-have is that someone in your group needs to be a registered climate connector with our Neighboring for Climate program, which Ashlyn is going to talk to you about in a little bit. So if you aren't one yet, don't worry. You can register easily on our website. And we just ask that applicants are at least 18 and living right here within the City of Edmonton to apply for our grant.
10: Okay, so somebody's out there listening right now. I want to give them the website just in case they're pulling up to a 7-Eleven to grab a Slurpee.
16: Yeah, you bet.
10: And now they will be because I put that thought in their head. Is it edmonton.ca/climate-micro-grant?
16: That's the website, okay. You bet. Yeah, so on there, it's going to have eligibility, how to apply, when to apply, also some deadlines and some different information that you'll need to know on the grant.
10: Okay, so can this be something as simple as making my house more energy efficient by using solar panels or putting in like windows that are really, I don't know what the R value or something, just so they keep the sun out and keep the heat out and the cold out?
16: That is a really common question that we've been getting. So this grant is specifically for adaptation, not for energy efficiency. So what you just described is energy efficiency for your house. This one is for more so for adaptation. So it's getting your neighborhood ready for extreme weather events, not for home energy retrofits. So if you're looking for help with solar panels, furnaces, air source heat pumps, and anything kind of with home efficiency, we'd want you to check out our Clean Energy Improvement Program instead. That's the right place for you for those types of upgrades. And to get to that information, it's edmonton.ca/CEIP, C-E-I-P.
10: Okay, so there's all kinds of things going on, which is great. But what we're talking about is the microgrant, the adaptation microgrant. So we're going to keep exploring that. If I get approved, how does the money work? Does someone come by and I stand outside my yard and they run by and throw a bundle of cash out the window, hopefully?
16: Hopefully not.
10: Yeah.
16: So we've designed it to be really straightforward. So it's actually set up more as a reimbursement model. So you get approved for your project and then you do your project and then you send us your receipts and we get those funds back to you via check in the mail. So it's snail mail version, not so much throwing cash out a window to your house.
10: Okay. In hindsight, that is probably the better route to go.
16: Yeah.
10: And what is the time frame here? When do people need to have their projects wrapped up?
16: Yeah. So the turnaround is pretty fast. So we usually get back to applicants within 2 weeks of their grant submission. Sometimes we have to go back and forth with different applicants, just clarifying some different line items that they have in their budget to make sure that they're eligible, and kind of work with them to make sure that they're really meeting the goals of our program around climate adaptation and educating around different climate events. So we will get back to you within 2 weeks of your submission, and then whether or not your project is approved or not. So you always will hear from us. And then reimbursement for those different funds that you get reimbursed for may take about up to 8 weeks.
10: Now, I know you have information online, and people can go to the website and get some ideas, edmonton.ca.

0: Applications, a few, you know, a handful of applications come in, and we've seen very innovation ones come from neighbors, community leagues, cultural organizations, and not-for-profit organizations. So a popular one we've been seeing is emergency preparedness workshops. So using the grant to fund emergency kits within your neighborhood. So getting your neighbors together in a community league to do different emergency kit preparedness workshops. And then another popular one we've had is community climate adaptation events. So throwing different events within your neighborhood, on your block, at libraries around climate adaptation education. Those are also funded through our grant program. And then different climate resilient landscaping projects. So whether you're coming together with three different neighbors in your cul-de-sac to plant drought resistant plants, climate resistant, drought resistant plants, and then having three different very beautiful yards to do that with. So we've seen some really interesting and inspiring ideas come from the community, which has been awesome. So we're also seeing a strong interest in climate education sessions, knowledge sharing, and then coming together to build connections and adapt to climate hazards together as a community, which we're really excited to see.
1: So what would success look like for this project? Are we mostly hoping that we want people to be aware of opportunities and things that they can do as individuals to, combat climate change, I guess, or to make the world a better place? What are you hoping to get out of this?
0: Yeah, we're really hoping this is kind of like our grassroots kickoff to climate adaptation education within the city of Edmonton. You know, talking to your neighbors, if you see your neighbor doing something, you'll be like, oh, well, maybe I should, you know, plant some drought resistant trees in my yard. Or, oh, I've seen my neighbor get their emergency kit, but I haven't got my emergency kit ready. If something happens and I need to evacuate my house for 72 hours due to wildfire, extreme heat, something, flooding in your neighborhood. So, you know, it's a really way that we want to connect neighbors to come together to support each other when these extreme hazards do happen within the city. And it has been more of a common pattern that we've been seeing within Edmonton, these extreme weather events.
1: Yeah, I'm saddened and tired of watching people showing their flooded basements. It's just there's a lot going on. And I guess even if people are just more aware when it comes down to yard design, home design, and just everything that we're going to be experiencing as we move forward, the more you know, the better equipped you are to deal with it. We're talking to Jasmine, Aaron, and Ashlyn from the City of Edmonton Environment and Climate Resilience Department. They've got a climate micro grant. You can find out more about that at edmonton.ca/climate-micro-grant. And of course, you can stick with us. There's much more to come, so don't go away. This is Talk to the Experts on 880 CHED.
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3: We're joined today by the City of Edmonton, and not just the City of Edmonton, the City of Edmonton Environment and Climate Resilience Department. Jasmine, Aaron, and Ashlyn are with us today. And Ashlyn, now, I was just off the air, we were chatting about the website. And when we were chatting with Jasmine, the website she gave us was edmonton.ca Climate Micro Grant. And you have a different program, so people can go to edmonton.ca/climate neighbors. And if they are forgetting all the slash end part of the websites, there's also a search, so they can search for climate, search for micro grant, and these programs will come up and they can have a look at them. So there's a number there's a number of different programs. We've been hearing about a Neighboring for Climate program, and for those of our listeners who are just tuning in and haven't heard about it yet, can you break it down for us? What exactly are we talking about here?
4: Yeah, so climate change can feel overwhelming, right, Daryl?
3: Oh, yeah.
4: But Neighboring for Climate really brings the focus back to your own street and your own building. So the program really empowers residents to build resilience right where they live. Once you register as a climate connector, we provide a free toolkit featuring action cards on topics like emergency prep and nature and plants and many more. These cards really help neighbors team up to tackle everything from heat waves to waste reduction. And so by becoming a climate connector, you're really part of a community with like-minded folks taking steps with friends and neighbors to be more climate resilient. Beyond the toolkit, our website really offers a library of deeper resources, and we host interesting and interactive workshops throughout the year, which is a great way to stay engaged and connected.
3: Now, I think one of the things that really appeals to me about this is when people talk about climate, everybody's thinking about climate. Mm-hmm. I think people tend to get overwhelmed and they go, oh, I'm just one little person and totally. Small cog in a very big wheel. What can I do? There's nothing I can do. And I think it's so overwhelming, they tend to give up. This seems like it's very, as we said before, grassroots, but also practical and accessible. And it gives people a chance to feel like they are making a legitimate contribution.
4: Yeah. Absolutely.
3: Is this a city-run project, or did it actually come from the community?
4: Yeah, good question. So the answer is it really came from Edmontonians themselves. We co-designed this program back in 2022 by listening to what people really needed in their communities. And so we piloted this program back in 2023 and then officially launched in 2024 because residents really made it clear that they wanted practical tools, local tools, and something easy and accessible, as you mentioned. And it's really taken off. So to date, we've had well over 200 climate connectors participate in more than 100 neighborhoods across the city of Edmonton, all working to make their communities more climate resilient.
3: Now, it would seem that the benefits are fairly obvious, but I think people like to know what's in it for me. So talk about that. What are the benefits for people who get involved?
4: Yeah, you bet. So the impacts really extend far beyond just environmental benefits. It's truly about cultivating a stronger, more resilient community because you can collaborate on these initiatives. You're building a local safety network. You're getting to know your neighbors. So then you learn who might need extra support during a heat wave, for example. Or maybe you're going to swap tips on gardening for pollinators. So you're really forging deeper connections with the people living right next door, which I think we've lost a little bit of that collective village. So yeah, whether you're discovering new energy saving habits or you're sharing resources to help reduce costs, you're playing a part in making Edmonton's neighborhood safer, more connected, and more resilient.
3: When you talk about pollinators, so for example, you might have two neighbors get together and one's growing one type of plant and somebody else is thinking, well, if I grow a complementary type of plant, we'll provide more for the insects that do the pollinating and just like that. Is that one like the kind of thing we're talking
4: about?
3: Totally,
4: yeah, that's a great example. And Aaron can absolutely talk a little bit more about pollinator plants.
3: Now, another thing we talk about in terms of just lifestyle, and we talked about people feeling like, what can I do? I'm just one person. When people do decide to do something, they also look at their life and go, oh man, I'm already so busy. Totally. How much time is this going to take for people to be a climate connector?
4: Yeah, it's really flexible, Daryl. You can participate based on your schedule and the amount of time that you have to give. The program is really designed to fit your life, not the other way around. Our action cards are also labeled by effort levels. So we've got low, medium, or high. So you have the power to pick a small, quick win if you're busy, or something bigger if you have more time and resources. Sometimes in the beginning, it does take some extra time initially just to connect with neighbors if you don't know them already and to get your actions off the ground. But the fun part is you get to choose your own climate action adventure at your own pace. And the best part is that, as you mentioned, you aren't doing it alone. You're involving your neighbors to help support you.
3: Now, has this been going for a while?
4: Yeah, it started about 2 years ago in 2024.
3: Are you getting some good stories of like people who maybe didn't know their neighbors that well? Suddenly they've got an initiative and a reason to start knocking on doors.
4: 100%. So we've gotten lots of success stories from the current climate connectors, just about learning new people, getting more engaged in their community, learning about climate change, becoming advocates. It's been really cool to watch.
3: Oh, great. Yeah, no, I love the program. The more I hear about it, the more I like it. So if people are listening right now and they're thinking, okay, I want to see what it's all about, What should they do?
4: Mm-hmm. So for those tuning in who might want to get involved, the best place to start is by visiting edmonton.ca/climateneighbors. You'll find everything you need right there, our online toolkit, extra resources, and easy links to request your own kit and sign up for our newsletter.
3: Okay. Well, we still have a few minutes left in this segment. And so I might as well move Erin over to the microphone. She's off standing in one corner thinking that she wasn't going to have to be put in the hot seat. But now we're throwing her right into the fire here. So, Erin, we have just probably about a minute and a half. Do you want to talk a little bit about what you're going to be talking about when we come back from the break? Kind of set us up for that.
5: Sure. Thanks, Daryl. I'm going to be talking about resilient landscaping, which is a result of practices that support outdoor spaces to withstand extreme weather events. So with the summer rains that we've had, this is a perfect topic for people to be thinking about. These practices help trees and plants stay healthy and live longer by creating a better growing environment. And there's really a variety of approaches. Just a handful of examples include using drought-resistant and native trees and plants, preserving existing trees on your property, installing rain gardens or bioswales, and increasing topsoil depth when planting. In the end, resilient landscaping is less susceptible to the effects of climate change. So your listeners might be interested in knowing that this could save them money and time, because with less maintenance, like watering and fewer plant replacement costs, they can focus more on enjoying the yards that they have.
3: Okay. And I think probably a lot of people did not realize that planting one type of tree over another or one type of grass over another could make a major difference in terms of how their yard responds to climate events.
5: That's totally true, and also with how comfortable they can be in that yard.
3: Perfect. Okay, look forward to hearing all about that when we get back from a break. We're talking to our three guests from the City of Edmonton. Jasmine, Aaron, and Ashlyn are here from Environment and Climate Resilience. And if you want to go to the website, of course, it's edmonton.ca. That's where it starts. After that, it's /climate micro grant /climate neighbors. And Aaron slash?
5: Climate Resilience Plan.
3: Just if you Google or check out climate, search climate once you get onto Edmonton.ca, they'll get you started. But stick with us. Much more to come with the City of Edmonton right here on Talk to the Experts on 880 CHED.
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3: Welcome back to Talk to the Experts. My name is Daryl Hook. We're joined today by the City of Edmonton Environment and Climate Resilience Department. Not the entire department, but three of their best, I think. Jasmine, Aaron, and Ashlyn are here with us today. And in the last half hour, we're talking a bit about neighboring for climate. We're talking about community climate adaptation microgrants. And this segment, we're going to be talking about private property landscaping. And, you know, until a few days ago, there were social media ads running from the City of Edmonton for feedback on improving climate resiliency through private property landscaping. What is this all about, Aaron? And I guess, first off, what is resilient landscaping?
5: Yeah, great questions, Daryl. So resilient landscaping are practices that support outdoor spaces to withstand extreme weather events like high heat and heavy rain, as we've been experiencing this summer. And really, these are practices that people might already be doing in on their own properties and in their own lives. But really, they help trees and plants stay healthy and live longer by creating better growing environments. So this means making sure that they have enough soil for the roots of the plants to grow, which also act as sponges when it's raining, helping to absorb stormwater instead of it running off your property. And resilient landscaping is less susceptible to the effects of climate change. So this means less effort in the yard once plants are established. Because, you know, there's periods of drought or extreme rain, your plants are more adapted to those conditions, they're not likely to die out. So the city's been exploring options for improving climate resiliency through private property, through public education, tools, resources, and possible amendments to the zoning bylaw. There's going to be a report going to the Urban Planning Committee in the future on possible amendments to the zoning bylaw to help increase regulations to regulate resilient landscaping and private property. And all of this has been informed on public engagement feedback and recommendations, which has been running for the last few weeks. Intentional and effective landscaping is really a way to keep Edmonton green, beautiful, and livable. By adapting our landscaping approaches, the impacts of flooding, heavy rainfall, heat, and drought can be reduced. If you think about all the rainfall Edmonton has had this summer and how dry conditions have been in recent summers, this is really timely work. And at the end of the day, this helps make your own yard and your own property more comfortable and more livable for you to go outside on a really hot day. You might have shade from a tree to help keep you cooler.
3: Yeah, I think there's a lot of reasons why people need to know more. Just with my own personal experience, a couple storms ago, we had a big tree come down in I thought it was my yard, but it was right on the border of my neighbor's yard and my yard. It was something that was planted before either of us bought our houses. And this was a massive tree, and it came down and blocked the entire street. And the city was amazing in terms of clearing it. We had to get rid of it because it was on our neighbor's property. It was one of the trees. It was not part of the city's inventory. But when it came down, my other neighbor came over and looked at it, and he goes, "Didn't you soak the roots of that tree last fall?" And I went, I'm not sure what you're talking about. And he goes, "Oh yeah, a tree like this, you have to soak the roots so it's really stable." And I think, who knew that? Like, most of us are busy with our own lives. We don't understand how to manage what's already existing on our property. So a project like this sounds like it'd be hugely beneficial. So why now? Why is the city taking an interest in private property?
5: Well, it's not that we haven't been interested in private property. It's just we're focusing on it now because soil, trees, shrubs, and plants, if you think about all the green spaces and the private properties of Edmonton, these are also providing vital services for Edmontonians, things like clean air, water filtration, temperature regulation, even wildlife habitat. So it's just some fast facts. Like, the city is warming faster than the global average. So with our average temperature rising by 2.3 degrees from the late 1800s to 2024, this continues to add a risk to plant survivorship. And when you break it down, it's about 0.17 degrees Celsius per decade. And as we've all seen this summer, extreme weather is increasing in frequency and intensity. So in your example of the tree falling down, we've had some pretty gale force type winds that the right. city hasn't seen and doesn't regularly see. So windstorms, lightning, intensified heat waves, all of those events that we used to maybe have once in a while are seemingly to become more common. And historically, Edmonton saw one hot day per year. If we look back at 2021 and 2024, 9 days were recorded at or above 32 degrees Celsius alone. So we do know that our climate is changing, and we want to make sure that our plants are adapting to go along with that.
3: And I think, you know, sometimes you look at stats that go over 100 years or more, and people think, what's happening so slowly? Whether you believe it or not, you want to know that how to I guess make sure that you're maximizing what you have in your yard, like, you know, watering those trees, maybe cutting them down a little bit if they're a little too tall. So whatever you believe, and people do tend to believe different things, but you want to know how to maximize and make sure you're doing things correctly in terms of what exists in your yard. What was the city hoping to hear from Edmontonians in this, and what has been said so far?
5: Well, the engagement period is just closed, so we're in the process of analyzing all the results. But Edmontonians really have shown up to voice their comments. We've had over 5,000 people complete the engagement, which is quite significant and something we're pretty proud of. We asked Edmontonians for feedback on the types of landscaping they have now, regulation awareness, preferred educational resources and formats, topic areas important for the city to consider, barriers to landscaping implementation, and some related questions. When you think about private property, it makes up about 49.1% of Edmontons, so we are talking about significant contributions to the city's overall environment. While we do have publicly owned lands like parks and natural areas that help the city adapt to our changing climate conditions, other areas are quite limited in terms of plantable space. A lot of people think within roadways, we'll just plant more trees within the road. But within that right-of-way, there is a limited area to accommodate utility connections, site furnishings like lighting, waste receptacles and benches, as well as boulevard trees. Even in parks, space is needed for trail systems, playgrounds, sports fields, site furnishings, as well as shrub beds and shade trees. There really is only so much planting space available on public land.
3: And what are we hoping that the outcomes will be from all this work?
5: Well, we've received a lot of insight on where to really hone in and different approaches that we can explore further. There were comments in favor of city action and some also not in favor. We wanted to know the best ways to reach people where they are, whether they are new to landscaping or gardeners with green thumbs, and the sources of landscaping information that they are relying on. And now that we have an idea about all of this, we can get to work and provide tools and resources that Edmontonians are actually asking for so that these can be as useful and effective as possible. Overall, we want to ensure Edmontonians are supported in making the most informed decisions about their landscaping. So this includes things like raising awareness about sustainable landscaping practices that includes not just retaining, but also growing Edmonton's urban forest and understory. And in a city environment, it might seem weird to think about an urban forest or an urban understory, but all of the plants on private property contribute to these areas. And by promoting best practices and stewardship to achieve success, we can help ensure Edmontonians also know landscaping regulations when undertaking development or redevelopment so that these are followed from the zoning bylaw, hopefully saving some headaches later on.
3: Okay, so a lot for people to absorb. There's a lot going on, and it's all great work. If you go to the City of Edmonton website, edmonton.ca, we have a number of slashes that you need to watch out for. edmonton.ca/climate microgrant. We're going to be talking about that again right after the break. edmonton.ca/climate neighbors, projects you can get involved with your neighbors. And edmonton.ca/...
5: Climate Resilience Action Plan.
3: Climate Resilient Action Plan. Just if you search climate on the City of Edmonton website, you'll get all this information. And of course, if you stick with us, there's much more to come. So don't go away. 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
3: These days, everybody's thinking about the environment. The big question in a lot of people's heads is, what can I actually do about it? And the city of Edmonton has come up with a number of different initiatives. We've been talking about them over the past 40 minutes or so. If you'd like to hear this show again, you can find it on the audio vault on 880ched.com. And of course, you can always go to the City of Edmonton website, edmonton.ca, and when you're there, search climate. We have edmonton.ca/climate microgrant, /climate neighbors, and what was the third one again?
4: Climate Resilience Action Plan.
3: Lots of stuff going on. And we have Jasmine, Aaron, and Ashlyn from City of Edmonton Environment and Climate Resilience Department joining us today. Let's do a quick recap of the stuff we've talked about. Jasmine, there's funding available for neighborhoods that want to do some projects to be more climate resilient. Give us a quick overview of the City of Edmonton's Community Climate Adaptation Microgrant.
29: Yeah, so the Community Climate Adaptation Microgrant is open for applications right now for projects up to $5,000 per project. We have about $150,000 in total funding available, and it's dedicated to empowering residents to drive their own local climate adaptation initiative in your neighborhood, in your community league, with friends and neighbors. So whether that's setting up emergency kits for the block, creating drought-resistant gardens, or doing community education sessions, if it helps you and if it helps your neighbors to adapt to things like extreme heat, smoke, flooding, all things we've seen in the past week or so, we want to support it.
3: Do you find that this initiative is bringing people together who maybe didn't know their neighbors before? Like, it's giving them a little bit of impetus to get out and make that connection?
29: Yeah, for sure. So we do require that three or more community-minded individuals come together on a project, or be a community league, a seniors association, a not-for-profit, or a condo association. So you have to kind of get to know your neighbors a little bit and kind of figure out what your street, your cul-de-sac, your block, what kind of needs you have around climate adaptation, and come up with an idea to apply for the climate microgrant.
3: And now, what's our time frame again?
29: Yeah, so we are a first-come, first-serve grant application process. So the deadline to apply is October 2nd. So we're into August now. So some of those projects need to be completed, you know, before the snow flies. So we're really hoping to get as many applications as we can before October 2nd. And then your project has to be wrapped up by November 1st. So it's kind of a good timeline now to apply if you're looking to get any kind of project off the ground in the summer or the fall.
3: And I know we're keeping an eye on the clock. I want to get everybody a chance to chat here. I think we have a few minutes yet. Can you give people just a quick overview of just some of the ideas, some of the different things that have already been put forward?
29: Yeah, for sure. So one of our popular ones is the emergency preparedness workshops. So coming together with your neighbors or your community league to put on different workshops to get emergency kits. So our grant will cover up to 100% of everything you need for your emergency kit for your house. So if you need to leave your house within and be out of your house for 72 hours, you will have all those supplies and you'll be safe and ready to go. And then another really cool one we've seen is around climate action projects and education events. So coming together with your cultural group or your community group and putting on different education events around climate hazards, climate adaptation, and like I said, those emergency kits, coming together to educate your neighbors, your community, the people that you really care about the most around what they can do to be more climate aware when it comes to those extreme hazards.
3: Okay, and if people have questions, they can reach out at, is it changeforclimate@edmonton.ca?
29: Yeah, so if you have a project idea and you've looked at our program guide and you are like, I don't know if this will fit or is eligible, you can email us at changeforclimate@edmonton.ca. We'd love to chat with you about it. We're excited to hear different creative ideas and kind of work with you to get your project off the ground.
3: Fantastic. Okay, let's get Ashlyn back in the hot seat here. And we were talking in our second break, I think, about Neighboring for Climate and the Neighboring for Climate program. Again, for those people who weren't with us in the second segment, who missed it, can you break that down for us again?
4: Mm-hmm. So Neighboring for Climate really brings the focus back to your own street and your own building. The program is a City of Edmonton-led program that empowers residents to build resilience right where they live. Folks can register to be climate connectors, and we provide a free toolkit featuring action cards on various topic categories, including emergency prep, nature and plants, waste and water. These cards really help neighbors to team up together to tackle everything from heat waves to waste reduction to food security. So by becoming a climate connector, you're really part of a community, and community collaboration is really the heart of the program. You know, you're also getting to know your neighbors better, and hopefully they'll become friends.
3: Yeah, now you gave me a little stack of the Neighboring for Climate cards.
4: I did.
3: I'm holding one here, and I'm flattered that you think I have that many friends. can people get these somewhere? And
4: so those are just our program info cards that I hand out to folks to get into the program. I didn't bring you any of those actual physical cards, but everything's online for you to view. And then if you actually want a physical toolkit, you can sign up online.
3: Okay, yeah. We want people to know, I guess the takeaway from this would be things are available online and that these programs exist. Again, for so long, people have been thinking about climate change, worrying about climate change, and wondering, what can I do? And the great news is the City of Edmonton has all sorts of cool initiatives that people can get engaged in. Mm-hmm. And Neighboring for Climate is one. And the side benefit is you get to know your neighbors a little bit better. And, you know, we've talked about a number of examples as to why that's important. If your neighbors have really big trees that are looming over your house, and they've been fine in the past couple of years, but with the new frequency of aggressive storms that we have, you may want to make sure that those trees are well watered and that you understand maybe how tall they should be, et cetera, et cetera. You might have some senior neighbors and you may need to know that they are more susceptible to harsh conditions, and you want to keep an eye on them. It's a win-win all around to be looking after your neighborhood and looking after the environment.
4: You bet.
3: Let's get to each individual home. We're talking about private property landscaping with Erin. Erin, do you want to kind of give us the overview?
5: Sure. Thanks, Daryl. Improving climate resiliency on private property landscaping is quite the mouthful, but really it's got a big footprint of effort. The city has been exploring options for improving climate resiliency through private property landscaping, such as public education, tools, resources, and possible amendments to the zoning bylaw. There will be a report going to the Urban Planning Committee in the future on possible amendments to the zoning bylaw to increase resilient landscaping on private property based on public engagement, feedback, and recommendations. So we've had engagement running for the last few weeks, and over 5,000 Edmontonians have provided comments on what they would like to see in terms of ways to help keep Edmonton green, beautiful, and livable. Really, by adapting our landscaping approaches, the impacts of flooding, heavy rainfall, heat, and drought can be reduced. And if you think about all the rainfall Edmonton has had this summer, all of the windy conditions, all of the dry conditions in the previous summers, this is all very timely work and much needed in the community. And really, private landowners really do play an essential role in enhancing the quality of life in their neighborhoods and improving the city's livability through the planting, maintenance, and preservation of trees and plants on their properties. People may not know that the city has a tree canopy goal to achieve 20% canopy coverage by 2071. And right now, we are only at 13% coverage. So given that trees in particular need time to grow and plants need time to establish, today is a great time to get planting. Start planning for shade and a cooler property in the years ahead. And to set up your plants for success, you want to make sure that they're planted properly, if you're doing a tree, that it's in a tree well, and that there's sufficient topsoil depth. Does every Edmontonian know to do that? Well, maybe not, but we are going to help ensure they do. Tools and resources will be launched this fall, and in the meantime, you can stay tuned at edmonton.ca/climate resilience action plan.
3: I live in a neighborhood that has a lot of trees, so I was not aware that we had a tree deficiency. We want to get to 20%. We're at 13% right now.
5: Yeah, it's not so much a deficiency, but a goal to help the city stay cooler, help mitigate climate change. Trees provide excellent wind diffusion with their canopies, not just deciduous trees, but coniferous trees as well with their needles, especially in the wintertime. People love to have the deciduous trees to look at in the summertime, watch the colors change in the fall. But our coniferous trees are just as important, helping to provide not only that pop of green color in the winter landscape, but also helping to shed a lot of water when it's raining through their needles. They actually have, you know, all the little needles add up to a lot of surface area for water to diffuse through, and then helping to provide habitat for wildlife as well year round.
3: Great weekend project for you and the kids. If you want to plant a tree and start to cool down the city, it's a great, again, a great win-win. And so many win-win projects that we've talked about here with the City of Edmonton. If you you probably won't remember all of the different websites we have, but if you want to go to edmonton.ca and search climate when you're there, you'll get an idea of some of the programs waiting for you that are available. Again, the Community Climate Adaptation Micro Grant, Neighboring for Climate, Private Property Landscaping, a lot of great stuff for you to know. Check it out. Thanks for being with us again. 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Thanks for listening. 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
28: 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The opinions expressed are those of the advertiser and do not necessarily reflect the views and opinions of 880 Chad.
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1: 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Do something about it. Jacques did.
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1: Jacques was a major star for his sports team. Every night he faced the other team by planting himself firmly so no one could beat him. His coach loved him, the fans loved him, and his teammates loved him. Then one night during a game he got hit and hit hard. He needed stitches. There was no one else who could play Jacques' position, so Jacques came back wearing the strangest looking piece of protective gear you've ever seen. Well, his coach said absolutely no way in decidedly more flowery language. No player of mine is wearing that. But Jacques told him, either I wear this now or I don't play, and we lose the game. The fiery coach had no choice. Well, they won the game, and then the next one, and the next one. The coach became much less vocal. After 18 wins, Jacques didn't need the crazy protective gear anymore, so his coach told him to take it off, and they promptly lost the next game. The next night, Jacques started wearing it again, permanently, and soon other players did too. Today, over 50 years after Jacques Plante backstopped the Montreal Canadiens to a fifth straight Stanley Cup, it is mandatory that every player in Jacques' position wears one, the goalie mask. 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Do you have a great idea? Do something about it. I'm Glenn Seward. Go to todaysgreatidea.com and let's get started.
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17: This is Global News. It is 11 o'clock. I'm Zach Ferguson. It is 18 degrees, heading up to 22 today, and then up to 22 again tomorrow. The Elks are ready to play, but first, tenants at Boardwalk Center Apartments say severe summer storms left their homes damaged, and they're frustrated by what they describe as slow repairs and a lack of answers. Jensen Maitland and Amanda Proudfoot live on the top floor. They say that water's poured in from their ceilings and vents after a June storm, with mold now appearing.
19: It's frustrating. Boardwalk is not cooperating with our insurance company, which doesn't make sense because it's not like we caused the leak in the roof to caused the flooding in our unit.
4: Boardwalk says it has been actively responding to the severe weather damage and that resident safety and well-being remains a top priority. Tenants say that they're now looking for compensation as they continue to deal with the damages. And according to one expert, human trafficking is one of the fastest growing crimes in Canada. Co-chair of the Alberta Centre to End Trafficking in Persons, Paul Brandt, tells Global News the most important thing is awareness.
18: Human trafficking, it thrives in isolation. So that awareness, that community connection, they're all incredibly important. Have that maybe somewhat difficult conversation with someone that you know today, and let's keep this pushing forward.
4: The center has held community workshops in 5 Alberta cities and are working towards universal awareness and education. Canada added 75,000 jobs in July as the unemployment rate fell to its lowest level in 2 years to 6.4%. Statistics Canada says the job gains blew past expectations, of which predicted a modest 15,000 job gains. The central bank also held its key policy rate steady at 2.25% for the 6th straight time at its meetings in mid-July. Donna Water reports on a fast-moving wildfire in western Canada.
20: More than 20,000 people were told to evacuate overnight as a fast-moving wildfire races toward towns along British Columbia's Okanagan Lake. The entire community of Summerland was ordered to leave, along with about 8,000 people nearby. Homes have been destroyed, but officials have not determined how many. The wildfire was first reported Friday evening, but it grew to about 19 square miles within hours. Videos posted on social media show multiple homes burning and residents fleeing along roads with flames on both sides. I'm Donna Water.
4: Looking overseas, Iran says the Strait of Hormuz will not open until the United States corrects its behavior. The Supreme National Security Council secretary wrote a message published by Iran's state broadcaster. It said the U.S. must never threaten Iran again and must permanently end the war with Iran and its armed allies in the region. It also called for the United States to lift the naval blockade of Iranian ports and withdraw its military from the area, completely compensate Iran for war damage and lift sanctions and unconditionally release frozen assets. No immediate response from the U.S. Moving into 880 Ched Sports, the Edmonton Elks are hitting the field today in Montreal, taking on the Alouettes. The 6-2 Elks shared top spot in the West with the Saskatchewan Roughriders, who beat the winless Ottawa Redblacks 42-28 last night in Regina. You can catch the game live right here on 880 Ched at 1 o'clock with the face-off show starting in just 30 minutes. Moving into 880 Ched weather, we do have a 30% chance of showers in Edmonton, and then the afternoon, sun and clouds will take over the sky, up to a high at 22 degrees. This evening, falling down to an overnight low of 13 with a 60% chance of showers and a risk of thunderstorms. Tomorrow, up to a high of 22 with the clouds clearing out of the way. Monday, a 40% chance of showers and a high of 20 degrees. Right now, though, here in Edmonton, we are sitting at 19 degrees. I'm Zach Ferguson. Your next scheduled newscast will be at 11:30 on 880 Ched.
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24: Good morning. It is 6:06 this Friday morning. Thanks for joining us. We've got Chris and Bryn and Eamon behind the controls today. Good morning, guys.
25: Hello.
24: Good
25: how morning. Are you?
24: You guys almost didn't make it this morning.
25: Well, just a little coyote. It was a big coyote, but it was a little coyote.
24: You didn't leave your car.
25: Well, we kind of hung close there. We partnered up in the parking lot a little
26: bit. Bryn hopped out like nothing, and he's like, did you see that coyote? And I looked, and I go, oh, there he was. You couldn't miss him. He's a big boy.
25: Yeah.
26: And this is the time of the year where they stop looking mangy, and they start packing it on for the winter.
25: Yeah.
26: And you'll notice as we get closer, even into September.
25: Talking about the coyotes, right? Not
26: yeah,
25: us.
26: No, not Bryn. Okay, yeah, right. No. But, yeah, and then they get big and fluffy. After you walked in, I saw him run down the street. They look like the littlest hobo. He looked like a German shepherd size dog. But at night and when you're all alone, things like that seem a little bit bigger sometimes.
24: Yes, oh, well, for sure. You want to wait till they go before you come in and cross their path.
25: We live a block off of the River Valley, so we see them a lot.
26: The time, it's routine.
25: And way closer than that.
26: Right.
25: But so you start to get a little bit of a read on them, but they're still wild animals, right? So you never know.
24: Oh, they have nipped before. You see video all the time. Yeah. They, not grown men usually. Usually they pick on
26: They do
24: kids.
26: Like to keep their distance, as we were saying, right? But I there was one time where I was going metal detecting in the River Valley, and I got out, and I saw this dog running towards me. I thought it was a German Shepherd. It turns out it was a coyote. And I'm like, why is he still coming towards me? And I just got back in the car, and he kind of went around my vehicle and into, I was obviously parked on his trail. You know, I got to think, as opposed to something malicious. But if they pay attention to you, that's also a sign to get out.
0: That's not good, especially when there's more than one.
25: Well, we were followed by two in the River Valley at the dog park once, and me and the dog, Jax. And we walk, and we knew they were behind us. Every time we'd look back, same distance behind us. They were just following us to see what's going on here. And when we turned and started to make a little bit of a move to them, they just scattered.
26: Well, the icing on the cake today is right after Bryn went inside, I was unloading the vehicle, and I realized part of my payload today, raw meat.
25: Nice. Yeah,
26: exactly, right?
0: Yes.
25: So, well done.
26: Yeah, they tied a pork chop around Chris's neck so the dog would play with him, right?
0: Why does Chris have raw meat at work? Well, coming up at 6:30, we're going to do a little bit of an experiment, something that we saw online, and we want to try it out. In an effort to save you money on energy, we're going to do dishwasher chicken dinner. What does that mean? Well, we're going to put chicken, well, we're going to tell you about it at 6:30, but we're going to put chicken in jars and we're going to cook it in the dishwasher along with other dirty dishes.
25: So that's our Foodie Friday. We're preparing the food for ourselves today?
0: Yes. Maybe if you want to eat it. I'm not quite sure if boiled white chicken from the dishwasher is your jam, but if it is, we've got quite the meal for you.
26: Okay. I started thinking about this segment on Wednesday, and I've been talking to several people about it as I encounter them, and the reactions you get are varied. My first reaction, I spoke to Corey the Butcher about it when we were speaking on the phone about the other segment we were doing, and his first reaction, why would you do that?
0: I think so, everyone's reaction, why are you doing that? Because we can, we want to try it out.
26: I ran into our engineer Grant yesterday morning, and I said, hey, any reason why I can't use the dishwasher tomorrow? He's like, yeah, no reason why. I'm like, he's like, well, why do you need it? I'm like, we're going to be making chicken dinner. And he's like, okay.
0: We've got a bit of an experiment that we are doing. Sometimes you see fluff on social media, time filler crap, but every once in a while you see something that makes you go, and that's what I did when I saw someone make a chicken dinner in the dishwasher. Here's one of the videos detailing it.
2: First, we're going to take this chicken breast and put it in this probably dishwasher-safe mason jar. Then probably the most important step, don't forget, fill the jar up with hot water. Optionally, you can season it. I just do a little bit of salt, pepper, and then close it up. And then, now we're ready to go.
3: Bang.
2: Put it in the mason jar spot. Close her up. And then just do the longest setting of whatever you got. And if you guys don't believe that this works, here's the first chicken I did. See? Cooked. What's up?
0: So, how did it turn out?
3: Boom! Perfectly cooked! It's freaking perfectly cooked! Look at that!
0: But obviously, there are some people who are very skeptical about this working.
5: While our dishes get cleaned, we can just pop those in just like a slow cooker.
6: Why are people cooking in their dishwasher? Why aren't you using your oven?
5: Finally ready. See what we've got.
6: Wow.
3: See that? That's multitasking. You got clean, sanitized dishes, and you have dinner.
5: Look at that.
6: Wow.
5: Plate it on up. Let's get this bad boy out of here. Strain the juicy curd.
3: No. No. No. No. I don't care how broke I ever get. I ain't never doing nothing like this.
0: I like that they're using it kind of like a slow cooker, right? I know you hate this idea. I don't know. I don't know what this is going to do. But you know what? We're going to go downstairs to the Chorus Kitchen where Chris Gardner is standing by. Good morning, Chris.
7: The chicken is being washed. I heard your preamble, and I'm hoping to take this segment from something that makes you go, to something that makes you go, yum.
0: So you're washing the chicken?
7: We are washing the chicken. I put the chicken, I went with a turkey breast because it was smaller this time for our experiment. I jarred it up, seasoned it, covered it in hot water, the most important part. Did the same with another jar of noodles, covered them up, Annie's shells and white cheddar noodles with a sense the white cheddar with water, and it's in there cooking now. I threw it in on the heavy duty load, high temp scrub, and as a added bit of precaution, I put it on a heat dry.
0: Oh, okay.
25: Wow, look at you with the nice touch.
7: I'm right in front of it now, and it's running. It's full of other dirty dishes. The one mistake I did make was I forgot to add a dishwasher tab. So the dirty dishes that are in there are getting a rinse without any soap.
0: Well, you can open it up and put it back in.
7: Nope. The experiment's underway.
25: Okay. All right, then.
0: You can't change any variables of the scientific experiment. But I think for the purpose, you could put the quickly and put the tab in if you wanted to not waste all of that time.
25: Here's where I'm struggling with this.
7: From Kissing Country. There's nothing from Chad, so I think you're right.
25: Why aren't we doing this on a Monday? That way, if somebody's not well, they could take a couple of days off. We're doing it on a Friday. So if we're not well, I'm going to end up sitting at home on my time, but nonetheless. Yeah, I'm a little negative. I'll give you that.
7: We need a full ship on Monday, so we thought we'd do this on Food Friday. But we're going to see how this works out. Like I said, it's supposedly cooking now. And it's got a bit of cleanup to do, and we'll pull it out of the oven in, 2 hours.
0: So is that how long the cycle is? Do we know how long the cycle is?
7: Well, there's no timer on the front of this one. So the online consensus is 2 hours, sometimes 2.5. But that's why I threw on the heat dries in case I don't get down here and it ends. It'll at least be providing some heat.
0: All right. I know that you've done a lot of research into this, Chris. Where might this go wrong?
7: Well, let's be clear. If you research this at all on the internet, even AI warns you that this is for novelty only. The second, right after it tells you how to do it, it follows it up with food safety risks. Apparently, household dishwashers do not reliably reach or sustain the internal 165 Fahrenheit or 74 Celsius required to kill the bacteria such as salmonella. So we'll have to make some decisions once this comes out.
0: But you brought thermometers, right? So you have a couple of thermometers.
7: The internal 165 Fahrenheit or 74 Celsius required to kill the bacteria such as salmonella. So we'll have to make some decisions once this comes out.
0: But you brought thermometers, right? So you have a couple of thermometers to check the temperature of this chicken.
7: And what I want to check is the outside temperature.

0: meeting. Hey, what if you did this? Or I saw about that. Like, I remember frying an egg on Main Street North in Moose Jaw in like 39 degree weather, and it took the entire 3 hours just to get it to whiten up a little bit. It's, the reason we do it is because we can, and we'll have some fun doing it, right?
1: Well, you know, this is practical as well. Did I mention I put in a third jar?
2: No. What's the third jar?
1: My third jar. I have filled up with water, of course, and sausages, Vienna sausages, and two big old Johnsonville wieners. We're going to see how hot dogs come out, because those are already pre-cooked.
2: Yeah. So
1: I thought at the very end of the day, I'm getting lunch before I leave here.
2: Yeah, there's no food safety concerns with the Vienna sausages.
1: No, I mean, the only difference I did with the sausages and the hot dogs is I put them in a regular salsa container as opposed to a specialized canning container. So that's the one I expect to fail if any of them do.
0: Okay.
2: I think this is going to be a fantastic experiment. Somebody says, you can't season something then boil it. It's the most white person chicken you can make. Somebody says.
0: Thank you.
1: I've heard it called that four-person sous vide.
2: Sous vide, yeah. Oh, my gosh.
1: Way of fixing it up, yeah.
2: Somebody else said, years ago, my mother-in-law cooked a salmon in the dishwasher. She wrapped it in plastic wrap, then wrapped it in foil and put it in for the whole cycle. That was from James this morning.
0: Really?
2: I don't know. He doesn't say whether he ate it or not.
1: Can you imagine visiting your wife, your prospective wife's family, and that's what they serve? You see it coming out of the, dripping wet out of the washer.
2: Dishwasher salmon. And somebody else says, hey, this is Glenn from Legal. I'm a chef with 40 years of experience. Please remember food safety is a priority and must be cooked to the temperature of 74 degrees.
0: I'm sure we'll be saying that numerous times this morning.
1: Like I said, we've got the temperature gauges needed to make sure that we're not going to poison ourselves. And, of course, I shot a little video, and the very first thing you'll see is me washing my hands.
0: Good.
2: All right.
0: Stay safe.
2: Yeah, and I think with the chicken or turkey in this case, if it's pink, nobody's eating it. Like, I'm not eating it. Like, it's what it is. But if it's white, will I try it? 100% I'll try it.
0: Chicken for me, though, I like to see a little flaky. That way I've known that I've barbecued it or I've cooked it properly. If it's kind of like a white blob, I'm not going to.
2: This is a white blob.
0: Yes, I have a feeling this has got a white blob written all over it.
2: Like, I guess if you put in the chicken broth, because I brought some chicken broth in, it would be more like kind of like chicken soup a little bit. I don't know.
1: I did. I added the OXO chicken broth.
2: Yeah.
1: And about three packets of salt and four of pepper. Those little ones that you get with your meals.
2: Okay. Yeah. It probably just washes off. Anyway.
0: Let's see how it works out.
2: Oh, James got back to me and said that the salmon out of the dishwasher was good.
0: Really?
2: There we go. You can do it.
0: All right.
2: Somebody says, maybe next week you can do muffins in the dryer.
0: Yeah.
2: We don't have a dryer on the site, so we'd have to do that one at home. But all right, Chris, thanks so much. That's Chris Gardner, our producer, reporting from the Chorus Kitchen, where our turkey dinner is cooking right now in the dishwasher.
0: The thermometer that tells you the inside temperature. Yeah. How, like, for me, all of a sudden my cooking on the barbecue has improved dramatically since I got one of these electronic ones, right?
2: Yeah.
0: But for the longest time, I never used one. It was basically, I think that's okay. And I think that was also at a time where I overcooked steaks on the barbecue. Now I've got it down to the point where every time we have steaks at a meal,
2: they're perfectly
0: it's
2: done.
0: Perfect. And that's about the only thing that I can ever do perfectly. And I think it's all about technology for me.
2: Yeah. Chris does have an internal thermometer, and he also has an external thermometer that we got from the shop there that Grant had. Set us up with. So we're going to make sure this turkey is safe. We're going to bring some in to you, Eamon. Are you in on this? You're like a kid.
3: I don't know if I want to eat this, man.
0: Come on. What were you saying?
2: There's not a lot of takers on this. I don't know.
3: There's two options here in my mind. Eat chicken from the dishwasher.
0: Yeah.
3: Continue living life.
0: Okay.
3: We'll see. I don't know.
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21: We've got our dishwasher chicken pasta and Vienna sausages. We're just having a problem opening the jars. So we've recruited Sean. He's in here, our tech. He's a strong guy, so we're going to try to open up the jars to see if this turkey is actually cooked and if it's edible. I don't know. But first, I have some weekend passes to give away to the Pigeon Lake concert series. There's three of them. It was so fun when I went to the one on the long weekend. This is a good time. It's a cute little spot. It's great. Just put up your lawn chair. So that's taking place August 27th through to the 30th at Mulhurst Bay. We just want you to answer a skill testing question. Which band is closing out the Saturday night lineup at the Pigeon Lake Concert Series in Mulhurst Bay? Which band is closing out the Saturday night lineup? Is it Everclear, Magic, Walk Off the Earth, or Hotel Mira? Text us. The band closing out Saturday night at Pigeon Lake. at the end of August. 780-451-8800. Include your name and your email address, and we'll get you those tickets. All right, Chris. We decided, because we saw it on social media, that we would try to make dinner in the dishwasher just to sort of save power, save energy.
12: Yes.
21: So we put in jars a turkey breast, some pasta, and you decided to go rogue with some Vienna sausages.
12: Yeah, and regular hot dogs, a big old jar of wieners.
21: All right, so we can't open the chicken.
12: Well, yeah, mixed results here. Of course, we did some research, and chicken's got to hit at least 65 to 72 before it's safe to eat, right? And the same with turkey breast. So I took a temperature on these jars as I took them out of the dishwasher just now, and they hit a solid 65, both the noodles and the chicken, and then the jar of wieners hit 69, right?
21: Oh,
12: so they're
21: okay.
12: They were in the safe temperature, and the turkey breast looks like it's done, kind of. There might be a little bit of red left, but we can't get the lid off the jar. That's we're all sitting here ripping our arms apart. The noodles cooked, except for one spot where they cleared of the water.
21: Oh, the noodles taste terrible. They're mushy. They're overcooked.
15: Hang on a second. We're getting we asked our engineering department to help us open that one,
21: yes.
15: And Sean's going to walk in here right now.
21: Just
15: bring
21: garbage.
15: It in. Bring it in here.
21: All right. Did we get it open? Oh, no, we don't.
15: We have a tool to get this thing open here. You know, but maybe this is a message being sent from above.
12: Oh,
15: the reason why we can't get that thing open. Are you going
12: to
15: be okay with that pasta?
21: Yeah, this pasta is garbage. This pasta is garbage. It's just so overcooked.
15: Oh, overcooked.
21: Yeah. It's like wallpaper paste.
12: Okay. Yeah, it was way too much. And I think it was maybe the type of pasta we did, too. If we did more of a
21: smaller one, yeah.
12: A less processed, even.
15: Hang on to that pasta, though. I do need some glue at home this weekend for some work I'm doing.
12: That'll do it, yeah. We made a good batch of Elmer's, but... Yeah, can confirm the minor success with the hot dogs.
21: We got it off.
15: That's why you get the engineers in here.
21: All right, so now we're gonna cut open. Oh, it doesn't smell good, Sean.
15: No, I think he's just trying to.
16: I'm just playing it up.
15: I think he's just
16: sense of smelling.
21: Okay, so he can't smell it. All right, so here we go.
15: Here we go.
21: We're gonna pour out this.
15: Good luck.
21: Good turkey.
15: Here we go.
18: It's tender.
15: Is it?
21: Tender?
15: Mm. Actually, you know what? It looks pretty good.
18: Actually.
15: But we'll see here. Is it flaky? Is it flaky? That's important for me. It can't look like it's just white.
18: Get a good chunk of it out here.
15: Okay, there we go.
21: That's okay.
15: That looks not bad.
18: Get a little meat thermometer.
15: Okay.
21: Well, it's been out. It's been out for a bit.
15: But that jar's hot. That's really hot. So what do you figure?
12: I don't know. Should I take a bite?
21: Yeah, I'll take a bite, too.
12: Yeah, here, there's some on the plate.
21: All right, here I am walking over.
15: Okay, all right, here we go. I'm going back to my play-by-play days. Stacy has taken a piece right now.
21: It looks a little...
15: soft or a little... Here we go. Here's the word.
21: It's not bad. I don't know.
12: It's stringy.
15: All right.
21: Stringy. I wish... Did you get a temperature on it? It doesn't seem raw.
12: Right now, it's reading in at a solid 55. So after being out of the dishwasher now for about 10 minutes, I think that's not too bad, and I don't see any pink.
15: I still think our dishwasher is right underneath where the all the microwave is and the air dry. What is it? What do they call it? It's like an air heater. What is it? What do they call it?
21: Air fryer.
15: Air fryer. Thank you. And my oven is right there. So I guess the question is, why would I do it in my dishwasher?
21: Well, because you're saving energy. You're cleaning your dishes and you're cooking meals. Just because
15: it's fun. And I'm all
21: like,
15: for fun.
21: It's like Kramer making a salad in the shower. It is what it is. It's ridiculous. And that's what we're doing today.
15: On
21: it is
15: Friday.
21: Ridiculous.
15: Food
21: and we
15: Friday.
21: Did it. And it does work.
12: Yeah, my verdict
21: it does work.
12: It does the trick, but not for pasta. And phenomenal for hot dogs. I was joking. It boils them up just like Mama used to back in the old summer days.
15: For the record, I am not here on Monday, so don't think something bad happened.
21: Okay.
15: You two are, so I'll be listening very carefully.
21: We are all good. We will we'll keep that in mind. Yeah, I think that was relatively successful.
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26: This is Global News. It is 11:30. I'm Zach Ferguson, and it is 19 degrees, heading up to 22 today, and then up to 22 again tomorrow. The Edmonton Elks countdown to kickoff starts just after this, but first, tenants at Boardwalk Center Apartments say severe summer storms left their homes damaged, and they're frustrated by what they describe as slow repairs and a lack of answers. Jensen Maitland and Amanda Proudfoot live on the top floor and say that water's been pouring in from their ceiling and vents after the storms, with mold now appearing.
27: It's frustrating. Boardwalk is not cooperating with our insurance company, which doesn't make sense because it's not like we caused the leak in the roof to cause the flooding in our unit.
26: Boardwalk says it has been actively responding to the severe weather damage and that residents' safety and well-being remains top priority. Alberta Center to End Trafficking in Persons released its 2025 impact report, hoping to shed some light on one of Canada's most upsetting crimes. According to the center, 93% of human trafficking victims are women, and 1 in 5 are under the age of 18. Co-chair of the center, Paul Brandt, says one of their main goals right now is to raise awareness.
28: Not only does trafficking happen somewhere else, but it happens right here in Canada. In fact, it's one of the fastest growing crimes in our country today.
26: Brandt says they want to educate as many people as possible. The Alberta government says it has shut down 20 trucking companies in the province since October, including one that involved a fatal collision.
29: Transport Minister Devin Dreeshan says an investigation found Concord Transportation Inc. had willful and sustained non-compliance. The Manitoba government said the company was previously registered in that province as Concord Transport Inc. before it lost its safety certificate in November 2021. It says the company went on to re-register under the slightly different name in Alberta before being involved in the fatal crash in Brandon in May. Dreeshan said 13 of 20 trucking companies shut down, including Conker, were so-called chameleon carriers. Don Mitchell, The Canadian Press.
26: An explosive wildfire in British Columbia's interior burned another 50 square kilometers in a few hours last night, forcing over 20,000 people to evacuate. Roads south from Summerland towards Penticton were jammed with evacuees after the order for the entire community to flee came down at midnight, followed by expanded orders covering communities north towards Peachland. A mother-son duo is walking from Toronto to Ottawa, pressing the federal government to extend the Canadian work permits given to a wave of Turkish and Syrian people following a deadly earthquake in 2023.
4: The roughly 500-kilometer trek by the mother and son is because work permits are set to expire in a few months, and without an extension, many may be forced to leave the country. She hopes the protests will bring about a resolution to the uncertainty affecting those who sought refuge in Canada after the disaster. She says many may be forced to leave the country in an upheaval likely to re-traumatize a population that has already been uprooted under devastating circumstances. Ottawa maintains the program was meant to be temporary and has now come to an end. Naira Ahmed, The Canadian Press.
26: Looking overseas, Iran says the Strait of Hormuz will not open until the United States corrects its behavior. A Supreme National Security Council secretary wrote a message published by Iran's state broadcaster. It said the U.S. must never threaten Iran again and must permanently end the war with Iran and its armed allies in the region. There's no immediate response to the U.S. Looking in 880 Ched weather, some sun and clouds in Edmonton, up to a high of 22 degrees this evening, falling down to an overnight low of 13 and a 60% chance of showers and or thunderstorms. Tomorrow, a high of 22 degrees with the clouds clearing out of the way. Monday, 40% chance of showers at a high of 20. Right now, though, in Edmonton, sitting at 19 degrees, I'm Zach Ferguson. Your next scheduled newscast will be at halftime on 880 Ched.
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8: It's a battle of the best versus the best. First versus first. The 7-1 Montreal Alouettes host the 6-2 Edmonton Elks in a game for CFL supremacy. The Owls have created some separation in the East, but that's not the case in the West. The Riders beat Ottawa last night and are tied now with the Elks for first place, both at 6-2. Good morning from Montreal and welcome to the BetMGM Countdown to Kickoff on 880 Ched. Blake Dermott will join me in a moment, but first let's start setting the table for this tilt as we go to Dave Campbell.
9: All right, with Kayon Julian Grant. Kayon, it's funny, this morning I was finishing up my game notes, and when I went to save them, it said, I write August 8th, Elks Alouettes game notes, and it says, oh, this file already exists, you want to replace it? And I looked at it and went, yeah, it was August 8th last year when you played.
10: That's yeah, literally a year ago.
9: That was a good night, eh?
10: It was a good night. We came over on top.
9: Tell me about, you know, coming back here and, you know, you bring Cody Fajardo, who, you know, this means a lot to play against his former team like it does for you, and now you got Austin Mack, who it means a lot to play against his former team.
10: Sorry, could you repeat? I just can't.
9: Yeah, just
10: couldn't hear.
9: To have, you know, you have yourself, you have Cody Fajardo, you have Austin Mack coming back here, playing your former team.
10: It's like a mini family reunion almost. So we're just revisiting the old stomping grounds, you know?
9: Tell me about the work in practice just to bounce back and, you know, get on the right side of a win this week.
10: We literally just try to attack each day as its own, each week as its own. So we just try to get better each day, and I feel like we just got to keep doing what we do.
9: What's your philosophy when you face some new personnel on defense that you haven't seen very much? And is it more about the personnel? Is it more about what Noel Thorpe does as a defensive coordinator?
10: I think it's more about like trying to just understand what they're trying to do, get done, and then at the end of the day, like, we're in the driver's seat in the sense of they also have to react to us too, right, on defense. So it's just trusting in our own jobs and committing to what we're doing.
9: All right. Dramatics last year for a win. Hey, it'd be nice if it happened again here this afternoon. Thanks so much, Kayon. All the best here today.
10: Thanks for having me.
9: That's Kayon Julian Grant.
8: All right. Thanks, Dave. We're back upstairs now in the Leading Edge Physiotherapy broadcast booth, and Blake Dermott is here. I mean, he's really here. Great to have you on the road, Blake. First off, when was the last time you were in Montreal for a football game?
11: For a football game would have been, I believe it was 1986. I thought it was only 85, but I just doing the math and everything else, they still had a team here in 86, so it would have been 1986. So.
8: All right. Cool. And you're working on a you and your wife on a little vacation, and you planned it perfectly so you could come to the game.
11: We looked at the schedule when it came out earlier in the year, late in the year last year, and we said, we got to go see this place, because I've never seen a game here, just on TV, so this is great.
8: Yeah, and your original thoughts?
11: No, I think it's a quaint little stadium, and it's got so much history. You know, I mean, this stadium has been around for, has it been over 100 years?
8: Well, the Alouettes, this was their first stadium way back when. Then they went to the Autostad, and then they went to Olympic Stadium, and then they came back here.
11: But it's a McGill Stadium, and then the visuals of all the big buildings in and around McGill, it's a very cool place.
8: It is. The sights are stunning, really, because you look at the field, you can see downtown Montreal, which is beautiful. Yeah. You go out the back door of our booth, and you can see all the old buildings that are on the university grounds, and the big trees, and over that way is the mountain, air quotes mountain, that's what they call it here. So it is, it's visually stunning, although you can't see the scoreboard and you can't see the end zone, but it has, it's had its own uniqueness.
11: Dave will be writing down the score really quickly and keep track of it.
8: Blake's Takes are brought to you by Abe's Door Service, where service is their specialty. 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I guess this game kind of, Blake, took on a different look last night. Saskatchewan wins, as expected, over Ottawa. Now, all of a sudden, the Elks are tied for first place after this week. Both the Elks and the Riders are 6-2. So this is a pretty important game for Edmonton in the West Division standings against the best team in the East.
11: Well, I think another reason why it's an important game is because they're playing against the best team in the East. And a good measuring stick. And I was talking with one of our alumni earlier in the week, and the Elks have played the two teams in the Grey Cup last year and are 2-1, and they have an opportunity to come out of this game 3-1, especially with when you look at the injuries that Montreal is playing with on defense. They've got a considerable amount of guys that are dinged up, but I mean Montreal's a tough place to play. Obviously, a 7-1 record, they're a very difficult team to play wherever they play, and the last time they played Montreal went into overtime. So I think June 20th it was a 29-32 game. So close game, and I'm expecting an exciting close game as well.
8: Yeah, and you talk about the guys out on defense. How's this for a list of injured players not playing today for the Alouettes? Their leader in defensive plays and defensive tackles, Jeffrey Canton-Arcou, is out. Their sack leader, Mustafa Johnson, is out. And two defensive backs are out, Najee Murray and Wesley Sutton. So they got a lot of guys with not a lot of experience playing in the game, and obviously part of, we'll get to the Ford dealer's keys to the game later, but you got to take advantage of that somehow.
11: Yeah, and we were talking about that briefly. There's been a lot of talk over the last five games. Where has Justin Rankin gone? He hasn't had a lot of success on the ground, and this could be the medicine for that. They're going to have some. Let's put it this way: you got Micah Awe replacing. middle linebacker spot. Only led the league in tackles, so not a step down. But you went over the experience level of the defensive linemen that are stepping in, and there was one guy's has most experience was 9 games.
8: Yeah.
11: And so between three of them, they've got like 15 or 16 games of experience so far. So that might be an advantage that the Elks have with respect to the run game, which is something that has been absolutely disappearing.
8: They got a guy coming off the 6-game injured list who will play his second CFL game today. They got a guy playing his 9th CFL game today, and a guy coming off the PR to play his 3rd CFL game today. So then at the far end, it's a Denny Berglund who's in the 90s and a really good player.
11: Yeah.
8: But the other three guys, a little suspect, and I guess the Elks offensive line gets an opportunity to work against some inexperience, and there's lots of experience on that Elks O-line, especially with David Beard back. Well, Mark Cordy, David Beard doesn't really matter experience-wise, really, but still an opportunity to maybe get some holes open and give Cody more protection and more time, but mostly open up some holes for.
11: Yeah, but the only thing that is as an offensive lineman or former offensive lineman, the thing that I always playing against a guy you don't have a lot of film on, every good defensive player was always in his first or second game, right? So you don't know how good these guys are. You don't know what they do from a package standpoint when they when they're rushing or and how physical they play until you actually play against them. So it'll be a little bit of a like a two round punch it out the thing to figure out what the guys got. But by the end of the first quarter, I would guess that the offensive line will have a pretty good dialed in what they can possibly do with these guys.
12: It's funny you say that. I talked to we'll hear the interview with Cody Fajardo a little bit later on in the show, but I talked to him about that lack of experience on the defense, and he said, I almost would rather play against the veterans, guys I know, because I know their habits, I know what they do. There's no film on a lot of these guys, and there's nothing I can really do to study them, so I'm going to have to kind of learn about them on the fly. So it might be more difficult to play against guys with no experience than against guys who have been in the league for a while.
11: Well, that's exactly it. I hated playing against guys that I'd never seen before, and it happened to me a couple of times. And one of them was a guy named Lloyd Lewis, who ended up playing about 11 years in the league and was an Eastern All-Star so many times. I was his first game. I had five holding penalties against him, or four holding penalties and one illegal procedure. And then I played against a guy named Gerald Bayless, who ended up being the top defensive player, because you have no film. You had no idea what these guys were like, and that's the one thing that I would be nervous about. But these are good veteran guys, but they would certainly have it figured out by the first quarter.
12: Yeah, and they'll be. It'll be better for them making adjustments than the other guys, right?
11: Exactly. Yeah. And you know, with the defensive backs, you know, missing Najee Murray and Wesley Sutton, and that's key. So that's and we know what Cody Fajardo's been able to do in the air the last couple of weeks, and you know, maybe that's going to put a little strain on that defense, because if they can't get pressure, if the Alouettes can't get pressure, that's going to put a lot of pressure now on the defensive backs, and with a couple of young guys in there playing defensive backs, that could again be one of those recipes for difficulties for them.
12: You know what I call a night where Blake Dermott gets five penalties? Bad reffing. That's all I call it. Anyway.
11: Well, I certainly thought it was.
12: All right.
11: I was going to say, I had one. I was a center, and I got an illegal procedure penalty. How does that happen? Nobody can move until.
12: That's true.
11: I think the ref.
12: Everyone
11: threw the flag
12: follows
11: away.
12: You. Right?
11: You're having a bad day. We're just going to give it to you anyways.
12: All right. Let's get right into the heavy lift of the game, and I think this is rather obvious. Today's heavy lift is brought to you by Chinook Equipment. Chinook Equipment is your new Bobcat of Nisku official full-line Bobcat dealer. Coming into this week, Davis Alexander leads the CFL in passing yards. Tyson Philpott and Tyler Snead are 1-2 in receiving yards, but they're also 1-2 in receptions and targets. So putting the Elks defensive backs squarely in the line of fire as the heavy lift today. Huge challenge ahead for them. Here's Elks defensive coordinator J.C. Sherritt on Alexander, Philpott, Snead, Tice, and the rest of the Montreal offense.
13: Yeah, I mean, I think they're a complete offense when you look at their ability to run the ball and throw. They play hard. They're a tough-nosed football team, and they provide a great opportunity, a great challenge for our defense.
14: Mm-hmm. What do you see out of Davis right now? I think, you know, that week three matchup was interesting. I thought you did a pretty good job on him, actually, to get him off the spot and didn't really kill you down deep. But you look at what he did last week. I mean, he had 280 yards or something like that in one half.
13: Yeah, I think, you know, he's just, at any given time, if you slip up, he can make you pay for it, maybe more than any football player in the CFL right now. So just understanding that, you know, keeping the ball in front of us. But I think you look at their running game, too, and that's as big as anything. So if you're not able to take their run away from them, it's going to be a long day. So, you know, that's the threat they pose, is being a complete offense.
14: What does Tice do to, you know, really make defenses concerned? Or defensive coordinators.
13: I think he's similar to Rank in his ability to get downhill and crease you. And it seems like no matter what, he falls forward for 5 or 6 yards. And it poses a challenge in us. If you're not fit right, and we watch this with a lot of teams, if you're off even half a gap or a step, he's going to crease it. And, you know, it speaks to his ability.
14: So you played with a couple of guys that were so prolific in the receiving game, in Darius Bowman and Darrell Walker. When you look at Tyson Philpott and Tyler Snead, do you see some similarities?
13: Yeah, as far as just really, really good football players, man. That's what they are. And it's like I said, I mean, you just the four names you name off there, when you go with the running back, the quarterback, and the two wide receivers, you're looking at four of the best offensive players in the CFL. So it's they pose a threat, but at the same time, we look at it as such an opportunity to see where we're at as a defense. And I know we're looking forward to the matchups because it's a test of some of the best players in the league.
14: You had two games against the Riders, Grey Cup champions. They're no slouches in their own right. I know you got a win there. You got a loss in your house. Overall, defensively, how would you evaluate your performance?
13: I think we got hit with a couple big plays in the first SAS game that really isn't us. And then we bounced back, but then had some mental lapses in the second game. I think you have to absolutely look at both coaching and players. We felt we could have been better in that second game. And, that's what it is when you play the very best in this league. It can be one mistake and it can cost you the game. So just looking forward again to improve our craft. And it's what it's all about is just getting better and learning every week, because we know what this league is, and it's who's shining at the end that's going to win the thing.
14: Yeah, two-part question here to finish up here. Getting Nick Anderson back here potentially, and also the options it gives you, because it doesn't look like Jamove is coming out or Mogensen's coming out. The options it gives you with those linebackers, including with Joel DeBlanco.
13: Yeah, I think it gives us two things. It gives us a solid depth and rotation. Obviously, Nick is a very talented football player, a physical football player, which fits this game and fits our defense. But it also helps out our special teams, because those guys are really good special teams players. So we're grateful to have them all healthy.
12: Elks defensive coordinator G.C. Sheraton. Blake, we put the DBs in the heavy lift category, but it's more than just them, right? This has got to be a full, complete effort from the defense to stop these guys, because there's so many weapons from the quarterback to the receivers to the running back.
11: Well, when you look at Davis Alexander and that offense, they have a net offense of 451 yards a game. I mean, these guys are good, and they got, as he mentioned, a really good balanced attack, and the receivers that they have. They've talked about Philpott and Snead, and there's Cole Speaker's another good guy. So they've got lots of weapons. If they don't get pressure on Davis Alexander, make him move around, make him throw the ball, because he will throw the odd interception. I think he's only got one this year. So, but he will run around and he'll make mistakes with respect to the actual accuracy. So they have to put pressure on him. They've only given up 7 sacks this year, and if they don't get pressure on him, it could be a long day for the defensive backs, because this guy is so accurate.
12: And the offense can help too, right? Let's get some long drives, get some first downs, keep him off the field, keep all of them off the field as much as they can.
11: And that's been sort of the MO of a Cody Fajardo team, is trying to not go for the big shot all the time, but nickel and dime and eat up the clock. But the last, I think, of the last three games, I think they have lost the time of possession battle. They lost against Saskatchewan last week by almost 2 minutes. And so if they keep their offense off the field, that's obviously one or two good plays for the defense that they don't have to worry about, maybe even a quarter. So I think that's a key. They've got to have long, sustained drives by the offense.
12: All right, it's time to check the CFL this week now, brought to you by Crystal Glass. 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Two games are complete tonight. The Toronto Argonauts finally got to play a home game and were winners. Virtually a walk-off field goal, 33-30. They beat the Calgary Stampeders. Vernon Adams, no touchdowns, and for the first time this year threw two interceptions in the game, his first two interceptions of the season. Chad Kelly, Blake, he might have been the Argos' best and worst player. I mean, he threw for 349 yards and a touchdown, but he also threw four interceptions in the game. His quote afterwards is, "I don't want to be a check down Charlie." So he's going to go deep, and he's going to live or die with it, it looks like.
11: He is. He's certainly a talented quarterback. He's got a good, strong arm in it. But sometimes that kind of attitude can lead to a shorter career. And some guys take a little bit of time to be able to learn that. But, four interceptions. When you can give up four interceptions and still win a game, that says something about the type of talent that they have in that group. Calgary certainly had their opportunities to win that game. But it was, like you mentioned, Vernon Adams. Adams just looked very average, I thought, in that game.
12: Yeah, we'll see the Argos 1 week from today as they play the Elks at play Alberta Field at Commonwealth Stadium. Last night, oh man, Ottawa's 0-8. They got blasted. They got a good start to the game, but lost 42-20 in Regina to the Saskatchewan Roughriders. Trevor Harris, 401 yards, two touchdown passes. And look at Tommy Stephens. Three more touchdown runs. That's six touchdowns in his last two games. He's got, I think, 11 or 12 on the season now. Saskatchewan looked pretty good last night, albeit against Ottawa.
11: They look good in the second half, I think, or they started to play better in that
12: at
11: the end of the third quarter. I thought that was one of those games where a good team was very beatable on that night, and they Ottawa wasn't able to take advantage of it.
12: And the final game goes today after this one. Hamilton is at BC. It's 5 o'clock Mountain Time start. Harrison Frost will start for Hamilton, their fourth starting quarterback of the season. They got issues.
11: Yeah, Scott Milanovich is a good quarterback coach, but boy, they don't have anybody in there that a good quarterback coach can possibly work with right now. And when you're going through that many guys, and the loss of Bolle by Mitchell is difficult, but also Nathan Rourke is back tonight too. I think his first game back, so it's going to be interesting to see how he does. You know, and I'm sure he's going to be excited, and don't be surprised if he makes some mistakes. But I think that with Nathan Rourke coming back and the talent that he is, that might just be one of those games where that gets BC kickstarted.
12: They've announced all the six people who are going into the Hall of Fame in the players and builders category for the Canadian Football Hall of Fame. They announced this week the media side of it. Three media members going in, and my congratulations to my friend Joanne Ireland, who I worked with many years on the hockey beat. She was on the football beat in the late 80s with the Edmonton Journal for over 10 years, became a president of the Football Reporters of Canada for a while, and was one of the barrier breakers. She was one of the first women on the beat in Canada for a pro sports team, and you were part of that team.
11: Yeah, I remember Joanne well. I thought she always asked the good questions. She was incredibly professional and very pleasant. But that was when the women reporters were coming into the locker rooms right after a game. And I know that it was an uncomfortable situation for them, right, as well as the players, but certainly she was very professional about it and made it very easy, she was very pleasant. Nice lady.
12: All right. Congratulations to Joanne. Also to our colleague in Calgary on QR770, Greg Peterson, the radio color commentator. 29 years in the booth now after finishing his career as a player. He's going to be inducted as well. And along with a guy that most people don't know him to see him or hear him, but they know his work, Dave Moyer, an excellent stats guy. Does stats and graphics for the CFL on TSN. He's worked for Sportsnet, CTV, and Global as well. So congratulations to Joanne Ireland, Greg Peterson, and Dave Moisty Moyer, who are all inducted into the media wing of the Canadian Football Hall of Fame. Those three will be inducted on Grey Cup Sunday at the Football Reporters of Canada Bruncheon. All right, when we come back, we will talk red zone numbers, and we'll play Dealer's Choice. It's the Elks and the Alouettes for Montreal. 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
12: Oh, we got a gooder today. It's the first place Montreal Alouettes in the East with a record of 7-1, and it's the first place Edmonton Elks in the West at 6-2. Technically, I know Rider fans tied for first place with Saskatchewan, who won last night at 6-2. You know the two hot topics around the Elks offense right now: the run game, which has declined after a very hot start, and the red zone. We'll keep talking about the red zone until the numbers get better, and that will be the subject of our stats story today, brought to you by Ultrashine, commercial cleaning done smarter. 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Last week, one of the reasons for the loss to the Riders was the red zone. The Elks went 2-for-5, while Saskatchewan went 4-for-5. Really 4-for-4, as the last trip was a kneel down at the end of the game. I talked to Cody Fajardo earlier this week about the Elks red zone.
16: I wish there's one thing that we can just fix. It's, you know, collaborative things. I feel like we move the ball so well. Like, look at the statistics on how many times we're down in the red zone. We're probably top tier in the league about just moving the ball, and we do so many great things, and then we get to the red zone and it's a missed read or a miss a throw, or we just not efficient on first down, and we just put ourselves behind the chains, and then everything just tightens up in the red zone. You don't have as much room, obviously, and so things are just difficult. And it's professional sports. It's hard to score. And when you're playing really good football teams like Sask, you can't come away with three field goals in the red zone, opposed to their four touchdowns in the red zone. Like, that's the difference in that ball game.
12: The good news, I guess, is it sounds like it's all correctable stuff.
16: Yeah, without a doubt. I mean, it's just, we can't lose our minds. We got to stay composed. We got to find that killer mentality in the red zone that we do and that we have when we lose the lead. Like, our team, we are counterpunch kings is what I'll call us, because every time it seems like a team takes a lead on us, our offense responds, and we strike right back. We have to find that same killer mentality when we're beating teams or when we have a lead, and finding ways not to just kick field goals and go up 6 or go up 8, to change it to 2-possession games, and then that makes it a little bit tougher. So we'll get it ironed out. We still got a lot of ball left. We're still very much figuring out each other offensively. A lot of new faces on the offense. We're switching around our offensive line just about every week, and you can bring up all the excuses you want, but you know, we're just trying to gel it together as a team. We've been doing a lot of good stuff on tape, that's probably the one sore thing that sticks out statistically, is finding ways to score touchdowns in the red zone.
12: Pretty nice to have those issues while you're in first place in 6-2, right?
16: Yeah, we found ways to win, shuffling our offensive line, shuffling our receiver core. We've found ways to win football games. And unfortunately against Sass, we just didn't have that opportunity, and we didn't make the plays late to win the game that we have done with the other six wins that we had, right? And finding ways to win in the fourth quarter and late. So guys know it, and sometimes those losses are good to learn from and understand that when you play good football teams like that, like I said, you have to score in the red zone. You can't just kick field goals and expect to walk away with the win.
12: Okay, that's Cody Fajardo in the red zone. Here's the official numbers. 15 of 32 for 47%. That's seventh in a 9-team Canadian Football League. They have had the most red zone opportunities, but they have scored the sixth most touchdowns. Blake, they got to fix it. We're no longer in a spot where it used to be, well, we had a couple red zones at the end of a half, and we had one at the end of a game where we just needed a field goal to get it to a two-point score. So they got to... they got to fix it, because it cost them last week. It was part of what cost them last week. And you got to take advantage of opportunities in the red zone against good teams like you have today.
11: Yeah, and I think much like what BC did to Edmonton's run game, where I think teams have taken a look at that and said, okay, this is how we stop that run game. teams have to start looking at the teams that are really good in the red zone. And you look at Saskatchewan, and where they're... you know, their numbers are off the charts, and so is Montreal's at 71% compared to 47% for the Elks. And again, in the game last week against Saskatchewan, they scored two red zone touchdowns. I think one might have been a two-point convert, but they were attacking the corner, their corner routes. And as a defensive back, when you're playing, they're sending pressure. You know, guys are coming, so they don't have a safety. So the defensive backs are playing inside shade. So you want to run away from them. You want to run to the outside to them, and you want to run deep for them. And again, last night, Saskatchewan, how many times did they do in the red zone? They did the same thing. They threw the corner routes. The deep out pass. And they attack that. I don't see Edmonton doing something like that. I was having a quick conversation with Ed Hervey, and he just said his opinion is for himself is that as a receiver when he played, he liked to attack the back line. And he said the teams that are possibly not having as much success is they're maybe concentrating more on the front line, getting the ball down and then trying to run it in from there. You get the axe after the thing, and the teams that are successful, most teams that are successful, are probably going after the back line. So
12: basically what you're saying is if you're in the red zone now, you're just trying to move it 21 yards when you can actually move it 40 yards
11: exactly.
12: Or 39 yards.
11: Exactly. Right? Yeah. And because teams in the red zone 90% of the time are going to play man.
12: Yeah.
11: And that's what a receiver wants, is a man. But I mean, obviously, you got to have we're talking about, you know, Montreal and Saskatchewan. They have two incredibly accurate quarterbacks to throw the ball. But Cody Fajardo is a very accurate quarterback, too. So I think as they move on, we might see teams start to adopt more of the successes that Montreal and Saskatchewan have had over the course of the year.
12: Okay, let me throw this at you. We know about the concern of the red zone offensively. What about defensively? You mentioned Montreal 71% in the red zone. The Elks defense is last in the Canadian Football League defending the red zone. Teams are 78% successful against the Elks in their own red zone.
11: Yeah.
12: That's got to get better, too.
11: Well, and they're being attacked virtually the same way all the time. You know, it's like I said, Saskatchewan is attacking that deep corners of the end zone. And what's got to happen is there's got to be better pressure. They're obviously not getting the pressure quick enough to the quarterback to disrupt the pass, or they're not getting there to hit him and to bring him down. And when you're in man protection, you got extra guys, so you got to be able to send a guy one more than they can block, and you got to get to him quickly. But again, good quarterbacks are going to find that, and I would anticipate that it's going to be very difficult for the Elks to hold a team like Montreal to a limited success in the red zone, especially when they last week against Ottawa. I think Ottawa was 1 for 5 in the red zone. They're going to have some trouble again today.
12: Yeah. So yeah, Ottawa's got problems pretty much everywhere.
11: Well, no, but Edmonton will have those similar problems because of Montreal's offense. I'm sorry, this is what I meant to say.
12: Yeah, for sure. Okay. All right. It's the Elks and the Alouettes from Montreal. Very hot day in Montreal. Very humid. It is 27 degrees right now. We're about an hour or so to kick off here at Percival Molson Stadium. You know what time it is now? That's right. I see the smiles on your faces, gentlemen. It's time for Dealer's Choice. Eamon, back at the station. Spin that wheel. Let's see what we spit out for our topics today. Dave, you get first choice.
7: I'm honored.
12: And here we go. The topics are David Bowie and the O-line, anyone else, nothing to sneed at, and forgive me, please. Content de te revoir.
14: I'll take number four, please.
12: You'll take what?
14: Number four.
12: Content de te revoir. Google tells me that's how you say welcome back in French. Last year, two former Alouettes, Fajardo and Julien Grant, hooked up on the game-winning touchdown in their first game. And forgive me, please. Content de te revoir.
14: I'll take number four, please.
12: You'll take what?
14: Number four.
12: Content de te revoir. Google tells me that's how you say welcome back in French. Last year, two former Alouettes, Fajardo and Julien Grant, hooked up on the game-winning touchdown in their first game back in Montreal with 20 seconds to go in the fourth quarter to win the game for the Elks, a one-point win. Today is Austin Mack's return to Montreal for the first time. Does he need to match Philpott or Sneed's production for the Elks to win?
14: Well, as a receiver, you are dependent on what the quarterback sees in coverage and all that, you know, and does he have the ability to see you down the field? Cordy Fajardo is pretty good. His number one target is Austin Mack. So, yeah, I do think there's going to be an emphasis on getting the ball to Austin Mack like every game. And, look, he's fifth in receiving yards. He's tied for second in the league with five touchdowns, third in average yards per catch, just over 17. He's recorded at least 50 yards in receiving in five of the last six games. He's gone over 75 yards four times this year. So, yeah, and then there's the fact that he's coming back here to a place where he has a lot of memories, but, you know, I talked to him on day three practice, and he kind of had that look of fire in his eyes, right? I'm going back to the place, too, that said they didn't want me anymore, right? So there's, I think the sentimentality in football is interesting because it's not really there, although you look today and he's, you know, he's shaking hands and hugging guys that he used to play with and won a Grey Cup ring with.

0: But, you know, I think he would love that opportunity. The thing I love about Cody Fajardo, because I think he's a factor into this, he's not coming in here thinking I need to be Davis Alexander. I think Cody Fajardo is very comfortable in his own skin, that Cody Fajardo will do what Cody Fajardo does best. So, anyway, we'll see if Austin Mack wears the cape today.
1: All right. And, Blake, you've over the years seen a lot of guys go back to their old city and have good games, have bad games, yeah, have intermediate games. Yeah. It depends, right?
2: Well, and you know, I was never, lucky enough or unlucky enough to have to do that. And I always enjoyed watching guys and how they prepared when it was a real, you know, it was one of those return games, you know. And you're right, some guys had great days. And a lot of times it's a receiver in particular. If they don't have the ball thrown to them, how can they have a great day?
1: Yeah.
2: You know, and so it's difficult for, you know, to say that Austin Mack's going to have a great day. But I think that if he finds himself open, Cody Fajardo is going to find him. And they have such good chemistry right there as well. So I just think that they come out, they prepare themselves. They prepare themselves like professionals, prepare themselves to have success every game. And hopefully that comes to him. And I just hope that happens for him today.
1: All right. We'll let you know how it works out in about 4 hours from now. All right. Blake, you're up. Here's your choices. David Bowie and the O-line, anyone else, and nothing to sneeze at.
2: I'm going to go, and this is going to surprise Dave, probably make him mad, but I'm going to go with nothing to sneeze at.
1: Oh, nice. Nothing to sneeze at.
0: I know what subject I'm leaving you.
1: Well, Tyson Philpott has got all the headlines as a receiver, and well-deserved, of course, over 1,000 yards, 8 games in. Tyler Snead is having what normally would be a good season. He would lead every team except Montreal in receiving with the numbers he's put up, 794, but still 200 behind Philpott. How good is he, and how important does Snead become as teams start to focus on Philpott?
2: Well, I think Tyler Snead is a fantastic receiver. Obviously, as you mentioned, you know, he's got they're 7-1, and he's got almost 100 yards average per game at 794. I think, and it's a double question. I think his numbers are great because they got Philpott putting up unbelievable numbers, because I think teams are already starting to go, okay, how do we slow this guy down? And that leaves a guy like Snead open. But it's also impacted Cole Speaker as well. Cole Speaker is another really good receiver, right? And so when you've got a quarterback that's thrown for 2,788 yards, right? He's going to find guys, and those three guys have made up well over 2,000 yards of his yards. So I think that they complement each other very well. And if to answer your question quickly, if somebody takes away Philpott, I would say that the guys that are going to be benefited of that are going to be Snead and Cole Speaker.
0: Dave? You know, Snead reminds me of a former receiver in this league that was pretty darn good, in Wesson Dressler, who can catch the short route and then make something happen with it with the yak. And he's not Tyson Philpott, who is the stretch receiver. And that's the thing I love about this receiving core, is you got Philpott, who's the explosive receiver. Snead can turn up a short route into a big gain, so can Speaker. And then you have Alex Hollins, who's probably a little more understated than he was, say, as a BC Lion. He's not as explosive as he once was, but still pretty darn effective. And it's what Jason Moss loves and Anthony Calvillo love, and they can move them around. So Snead is definitely the 1A. I don't want to call him a 2 because he's just having just a great year. Not as good as Tyson Philpott, but still having a great year. So he's just dangerous, because if he's in open space, oh boy, look out. You've got to be very careful when you're in zone coverage. That's why I think, like, discipline today of the droppers, the linebackers, and the defensive backs, you better be disciplined in your drops.
1: All right, two more topics. We're back to you, Dave, and your choices are David Bowie and the O-line, and anyone else.
0: Anyone else?
1: Anyone else? How good are the Alouettes? Can anyone challenge them in the East for first place? And as we hit the halfway mark of the season at 7-1, are they the Grey Cup favorites?
0: Okay, no one can challenge them in the East.
1: Because it's in the East.
0: Yeah. And like the Argos can, because they have a good offense. But to your point earlier, when Chad Kelly is like, I don't need to be Charlie Checkdown. No, you need to be a smart quarterback. It's what you need to be. So if you have to be Charlie Checkdown, I'd rather you be Charlie Checkdown than throwing the ball into stupid areas of the field and making bad decisions. that's what holds them back, in my opinion. Their defense isn't as good as Montreal's as well. But if that's the one team that I think could scare the Alouettes offensively, yeah, it's the year it goes. Are they Grey Cup favorite? You got to put respect on their name, right? I mean, they only did it a couple years ago. They were in the Grey Cup last year. You know, the Riders, you know, it's the old Ric Flair. To be the man, you got to beat the man. And the Elks are right there, too. But I would say the Alouettes are the best team in the league right now.
1: Blake, they got 7 wins. They could get their 8th win today. Second place, Toronto, has 4 wins.
2: Right.
1: I don't think they're going to get caught by 8.
2: No, I don't think they will. I don't think they will. But, you know, I made this comment last year to some of my old... Well, the comment was made to me by some...

0: and how in his face he can, in the face of another guy he can get, and very, very athletic and all that. But we had players on our team that used to say, Matt Dunnigan will take you to the top of the mountain, but you'll have to find your own way home. And when you look at how many times Matt played in a Grey Cup game and the limited success that he had, or he had unbelievable seasons and then got injured, played for Winnipeg, tore an Achilles, he'd have concussion problems and all. That's the kind that I see, and I hope, I don't want to jinx a guy, but I look at Davis Alexander in the last year, he was fantastic, then had the hamstring issue. And they're saying that he's got a chronic hamstring issue. Like, how much of this stuff might become something going forward for him? He's a fantastic quarterback. I don't see anybody getting in their way getting to the Grey Cup, but is he going to be the guy that's going to be able to get them a Grey Cup year after year after year? I don't know.
1: 20th start today, but those 20 starts have been spread over 3 years,
0: right,
1: because he's been injured so much.
0: Exactly.
1: Yeah, very interesting. All right. The final topic, and it goes to you, Blake. I don't know if you avoid the O-line topics or not, but the final one is David Bowie and the O-line. Changes for the fourth game in a row and the fifth time in 9 games. The Elks O-line has a different look today. The return of David Beard at center, which obviously is good, and after a start at left guard, then a game as an extra, Brett Boyko moves over to start at right guard. How difficult is this for everybody to deal with, and is it a reason maybe for the decline in the run yard, in the run game, and maybe in the increase in sacks? Fajardo's been sacked 11 times in the last 4 games now.
0: Yeah, I think to answer your last 2 points there, I think it has everything to do with it. I think that Justin Rankin only getting 76 yards in his last 3 games, that's after going 504 yards, his first 4 games. That's right there, I think, a big issue, right? Their offensive line hasn't had an opportunity to work with the same guys that came out of training camp since almost out of training camp, with Wood Manzi getting hurt in the first game. So, and he's still out. Putting guys like David Beard back into the fold. David Beard's an excellent pro and a good center, and arguably best center in the league. Boyko is another guy, a great pro when he went in at left guard. I don't think he played poorly, and he's going to go in at right guard. A veteran guy can figure that out. I don't see that as a problem, and everybody knows each other. So, but is that going to mean that they're all going to play fantastic against the run? I can't guarantee that. And yes, the communication that it takes on run game and pass is increasing their ability to be able to keep Cody Fajardo upright as well. So,
1: yeah. One thing they have, Dave, is a lot of experience, and they're going against a very inexperienced defensive line today.
2: It is true, and they're long in the middle now too, right? Because you got David Beard, who's, I would say the better center of the Mark Cordy, but he's also a couple inches taller. You got Carter O'Donnell at left guard, and you got Brett Boyko at right guard. That's three big guys that have some edge to them. And that gives me a little bit of hope, and I'm with Blake too, man. That's a lot of changes you're making up front, and communication-wise, that's a bit of concern. But look, I think Brett Boyko has a chance to be really effective at right guard. Joe Cooper had a good start last week and then got worse as the game went on. It wasn't only him, obviously, but it was glaring. They tried Cam Carter for about 6 games after Colter Woodmansey got hurt in week 1. It was okay, but not good enough. So they're just trying to find the right combination. The best news will be when Colter Woodmansey's back in the lineup, which, it's going to be soon. I don't know when soon is, but it's coming. He's running and he's getting closer. But they just need a combination that's going to work for today. So you put in Brett Boyko, played, fairly well in Saskatchewan last week. But again, they could have run the football, right? So that's the biggest concern I have, is just can they run against this team, who I think you can run against. And like you say, there's changes up front. Mustafa Johnson's going to be missed. He's one of the best interior linemen in the league. So can they take advantage today?
1: All right. David Beard, by the way, when I had him on Antler Up, here's something you didn't know about. No one really knows about David Beard. He was born in Kamloops.
2: I did not know that.
1: Everyone thinks he's a local, right? He was born in Kamloops. He spent some time in Central Alberta before had the family moved to Sherwood Park, and that's when he started playing football. So go back and listen to Antler Up if you want more information on David Beard. He was on about just over a month ago or so. But David Beard is going to be our home team spotlight player today, brought to you by home.ca. 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

0: HOMM.ca. David Beard will be in the home team spotlight when we come back to Montreal. It's the Elks and the Alouettes in a big one in CFL play today. 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
0: Morley Scott, Dave Campbell, Blake Dermott all back in Montreal where it's a hot and humid afternoon, 27 degrees as we speak right now, but very humid. Fans are starting to file in to Molson Stadium here in Montreal. Both teams on the field now getting set for this one, and we will kick it off just after 3 o'clock today. Elks making a couple of notable changes to their lineup, adding a couple of veterans. First off, on the defensive side of the ball, Nick Anderson is back. He's going to get the start at middle linebacker. Joel DeBlanco was a game time decision. Looks like he's going to be okay to go. We'll have to wait and see what the official word is on Cordell Jackson. He's been very sick this week, is here, and is doing his best to play in the game today. On the offensive side of the ball, the big change is the addition of David Beard. Big offensive lineman, the veteran center, is back after missing the last 3 games due to injury, and naturally, he's excited to be here.
10: Of course, yeah, it's always good to be back. Being out of the lineup is not something that I'm terribly familiar with a few exceptions, and it's always rude awakening when that happens, so it's an absolute treat to get back.
11: How are you during games when you're not playing? I know you haven't experienced that much in your career, especially lately, but how are you handling all the excitement and the nervousness of the games?
10: Yeah, I would say there's maybe a little bit more angst, probably stemming from the fact that you can't physically contribute on the field, but yeah, when you're in the game, it's you can make an impact, and you can rely on preparation and all that kind of stuff. So it feels good when you're in there, and when you're out of there, it's definitely not the way you want to do it. But you know what? Really proud of the guys stepping up and filling in for a bunch of dudes across the roster, but it was sure appreciated on my behalf as well. So
11: yeah, you've had more guys playing than you'd want to, obviously. Mm-hmm. Yeah, injuries from week one moving forward. You're starting to get healthy now. Carter's back. You're coming back. Coulter's looking like he's getting a lot closer, so it'll be nice to get everybody back together finally.
10: Absolutely. I mean, that's definitely the plan A, but again, I just point out that it's just total hats off to the guys who've been filling in and doing an exceptional job, truthfully. Like, it's no easy job on any day for any single person on the field, and our group is not excluded from that bunch. So everyone's been doing a great job. Totally appreciate all the work they've been doing. So
11: you guys are 6-2 right now. Give me your take on the first 8 games, almost half into the season, and where you guys stand and how you feel things are looking.
10: Yeah, really proud of the work that we've accomplished so far. I think we've adjusted as a group to a lot of things. We've identified new errors that have kind of showed up, and we're tackling those things as we speak. Really, really proud of the progress so far, but we're just so hungry here in town as a club, but also as the city, for success and victory at the end of the season. So that's what we're really building towards. It's the long vision that you can only take one step at a time. That's kind of where we're at. So,
11: how'd you enjoy? I know you're on the sidelines for a lot of the game last week. How'd you enjoy looking around and seeing all the seats fill?
10: Oh man, that was awesome. I was totally anticipating a loud stadium, and it was super, super awesome. Exciting to see, especially that lower bowl. I mean, it's so fantastic they opened up the bowl. Even seeing that lower bowl full, even with the substantial contingent of Sask fans here, it was absolutely stellar. I'm so grateful for them, to fans, for coming out and filling the seats. And I hope we put on a exciting show. Not the result we were looking for, but hopefully it's exciting, and hopefully people want to keep coming back too. So
11: you split with the Grey Cup champs. Now you're playing in Montreal this week, the team with the best record in the CFL. This is a real tough stretch. You probably find out a lot about your team during this stretch.
10: Absolutely, it's a great challenge, and it's the work is cut out for us, and we don't make those decisions. So it's just kind of the next duck in a row, right? So we're looking forward to it. Montreal's a great team. Lots of credit to them. But we're going to go in there and take care of business and make sure that there's only one result that we're looking for.
11: The two things guys like me bringing up about the offense, the run game and the red zone, your take on some of the issues you guys have had in that in those departments?
10: Yeah, I mean, it's pretty hard to put your finger on exactly one thing or the other. There's a number of issues that have kind of popped up their head at different times. And I think it's just the nature of playing different teams, right? Different teams pose different challenges. And you talk about a rotating roster, like, yeah, when you got continuity, it goes a long ways. And so you got new guys coming in, totally grateful for them, and they make an impact, absolutely. But there's some intangibles about playing with the same group, and some of those issues will subside a little bit. But there's all kinds of things we're just constantly polishing. We're far from a perfect team, far from a perfect team. So we have lots of work to get after, and we're tackling the head on. So
11: complimentary football can help in a game against the Alouettes. Their offense is so good. Mm-hmm. Maybe the best defense is good offense and keep them off the field.
10: Yeah, absolutely. I mean, that's an age-old saying for sure. They do have electric offense for sure. We're also a high octane offense as well, so we're hoping to make some big plays and make a splash and get ahead and yeah, get them passing as much as they can, because the more that we can make them a one-dimensional team, bigger advantage for us. So that's our goal.
11: David, thanks for this. Good luck today. Have fun.
10: Appreciate it. Thank you.
0: That's David Beard back in the lineup today for this game in Montreal for the Elks at that center position on the O line. He's our home team spotlight player, brought to you by home.ca. 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I mentioned earlier, we learned something about David Beard when he was on Antler Up just about a month ago or so. Check the archives. There's some good conversations in there on the Antler Up podcast. This week, I talked with TJ Luther. He was my guest. What a great rookie season he is having. Second on the team, 16th in the CFL in receiving yards with 479 on 38 receptions. He's also got 3 touchdowns. Luther spent some time with several NFL teams and played some preseason games with Carolina, but eventually looked north to the CFL to get a chance to play more.
12: Leading up to that decision, I wasn't really I didn't really know too much about CFL, so I wasn't really like pressed about going up there. But I don't know, man. I just felt like it was just time to just make a new move and find different scenery, try something new, and I just took the leap of faith.
11: Your NFL journey was, you moved around a little bit. I see five teams in a year and a half, the Jets, the Patriots, the Steelers, the Packers, and the Panthers.
12: Yeah.
11: All within a year and a half, a season and a half. What was that like going from team to team? And obviously there's a lot of disappointment in there for you too, right?
12: Yeah, most definitely, man. Definitely a lot of mental barriers I had to break, and just bouncing around a lot, not able to settle down and really get comfortable. That was kind of big for me too. I don't know, man. It went the way it's supposed to go. I'm a big person on that. Like, it's supposed to go that way, and wherever Jesus put me at, I just be with my feet at.
11: Someone, I mentioned the disappointment, obviously, in all those things, but then quickly somebody wanted you again, right? And you seemed to get signed pretty quick, so that, I imagine, kept you going. That feeling, though, you're always on the bubble, right? You're always on the bubble. Everything you have to do is, you know, it's being watched, right? Is it difficult?
12: I want to say it's difficult. Growing up, you just, like, being in college and being in the high school, you kind of always had those eyes on you. So I wouldn't say it's difficult, but it's just any given play, this profession, you know, just not always promised, you know. So, like, kind of went through those loops and kind of navigated my way through.
11: You got some preseason games, right?
12: With
11: Carolina?
12: Mm-hmm.
11: How'd they go?
12: They go good. They went good. I actually thought Carolina was going to keep me, but it played out the way it played out, so.
0: More from Tyrese Javon Luther on growing up in a small town in Florida and the 45-minute ride to school every day, plus growing up with eight brothers and a sister. 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Elks and Alouettes today. We've talked a lot about the receiving core of the Montreal Alouettes, and in particular Tyson Philpott, and we bring Blake Dermott back into the conversation now. Blake, let's go set the line with Tyson Philpott today, brought to you by River Cree Resort and Casino. Excitement? Bet on it. Okay, there's a $50 River Cree Resort and Casino gift card up for grabs. All you got to do is text us at 780-451-8800, and you have to say River Cree over or River Cree under, and give us your name and your email address. And our topic today is Philpott receiving yards. He averages he's eight games in, he's got 1,000 yards, so he's averaging well over 100 a game. Where do you want to, where's a good spot to set the line today?
13: I would like to say, I think this is a game that he doesn't get 100 yards.
0: Oh.
13: Yeah, with the way the defense is going to make corrections, we talked about this, they had some struggles in the red zone and all those kinds of things. I got a feeling that they're going to be, I would keep him under 100 yards. If he's been averaging, you know, what is it, close to 120 yards a game, based on eight games and 1,000 yards, something like that.
0: Yeah. Around there. So you want to go like 99.5, or do you want to go lower?
13: I would say 94.5.
0: Whoa. 94.5.
13: Whoa. Here we're going whoa on a guy getting close to 100 yards.
14: This is pretty good still.
13: Yeah, it's still a...
0: It tells you how good he is and what a season he's having when 94 yards will be a bad game for him, right?
13: Well, it also tells you how much their quarterback is locked into throwing the ball to him, too.
0: Yeah.
13: You know,
0: yeah.
13: He's got the amount of targets that he's got, and he's throwing the ball to him.
0: So most yards, most receptions, most targets.
13: Yeah. You know? So if they can disrupt his play, which is what I think they're hoping to be able to do today defensively, disrupt Alexander's play, then that's going to impact who his receivers are. Now, that's not to say that somebody like Snead isn't going to go off and have 150 yards or something like that, as we talked about it. If you control one guy, then it just opens it up for the other guy. They've got such great receivers. But I would love to say that this is that game that he doesn't get over 100 yards.
0: It's clear when Davis Alexander takes the snap, the first first thought in his mind is, where's Tyson, right? And the second thought is, where's Snead? Because those two guys are 1 and 2 in receptions, 1 and 2 in targets, and it sounds like an easy game plan to shut him down, right?
13: Yeah.
0: But you know what they say, right? Easier said than done. All right, so Blake's going to go 94.5 for Philpott yards receiving in this game. Give us a text at River Cree over, River Cree under with your name and your email address. 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Good luck to you. All right, we're going to take a break now, and when we come back, we're going to hear from Austin Mack as he returns to Montreal, plus the coach, plus the quarterback, plus Blake, plus Dave, keys to the game, all that to set you up for the kickoff just after 3 o'clock today from Montreal. Big game in the CFL. 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
0: It's the Elks and the Alouettes in Montreal today. A big game in the standings for first overall, basically, as both teams are atop their two divisions in the CFL. We're going to kick it off just after 1 o'clock Edmonton time today from Montreal. Elks are home a week from today against the high-flying Toronto Argonauts. That game will go on Saturday. 1 o'clock start next week. Play Alberta Field, the Commonwealth Stadium. That means the tailgate will be breakfast. Looking forward to that, Blake. Breakfast at the tailgate should should be pretty good. So that's next week. You can get tickets at all the usual locations, Ticketmaster, or head to the Elks website for more information. We'll have it for you as well here on 880 Ched. Keys to the game coming up, hot and cold coming up. But first, let's hear from Austin Mack, who's back in Montreal now. He won a Grey Cup here a couple of years ago with Cody Fajardo. Right now, he's got 656 yards in receiving and 5 touchdowns. He leads the Elks in receiving, and he's 4th in the Canadian Football League, and he's excited for his return to Montreal.
1: Looking forward to it. A lot of energy. I'll be definitely looking forward to that game.
2: Obviously, Grey Cup, a lot of good memories over there.
1: Sure. Yeah, 23 was a great time. At the end of the day, they shipped me and Cody out of there, so it's always a great time to be able to go back there and try and whoop their ass at home.
2: There you go. That was Cody's moniker last year, so, and Kayon's as well. And it worked out for them really nicely. Be nice if you were the hero too, right?
1: At the end of the day, like,
2: doesn't matter.
1: Yeah. Number one in the West versus number one in the East. We need to make sure that we go out here, play a full game, make sure we don't have the turnovers we had last week, make sure that we execute in the red zone, and then play the game like we did the first time. We hit them in the mouth. They weren't expected for it. They played a 60-minute game. We're expecting another 60-minute game, and let's make sure we make plays at the end.
2: So speaking of the red zone, how do you make sure the red zone doesn't turn into a thing, you know, or a frustration or a struggle? I mean, obviously it has been all of those things, but how close do you feel you are to breaking out, and what's the key to breaking out?
1: I think it's pretty simple. It's just making plays when we need it, right? Like, if we hand the ball off, we got to make sure we get to at least 5 yards. We got to get to manageable. For passing the ball, we can't drop the ball on a bang-bang play. We got to make sure we catch that ball secure, get into a second and one, third and one situation. We just got to stay in front of the six. If we do that, I think we're going to be in a really good spot. When we do that, and we've shown that, you know, we're pretty efficient in the red zone. When we don't, we have one or two of those plays that's kind of linger for a while.
2: And you're pretty efficient at getting into the red zone. I mean, I think you have at one point, I think you're one or two in the league in number of trips and the number of plays that you have run in that red zone. Do things change though inside that 20-yard mark?
1: I know more of a Jordan question, but from a play calling standpoint, it completely changes, right? You got a big goal post in the middle of the field, can't throw as much things as you want. Obviously, the defense have a different mindset, mentality. So it really, there's a few things, but at the end of the day, we just got to get the ball in the red zone.
2: Overall, how would you assess the practice week as bouncing back from what was a tough loss? For you guys weren't bad. It's just you just missed it by an inch.
1: We're 6-2. I think, like, my opinion is, you know, we're in a really good spot. We could have won last week. Yes, we lost. But at the end of the day, one or two plays changes that game, that outcome. So this week, we're no slooking, no low heads. At the end of the day, have another great week of practice, which I believe we did, and make sure that we go up here and do what we need to do. And that's execute, make sure that we don't turn over the ball, make sure that we are efficient on first down, and we continue to do that, and we'll be good.
0: That is Austin Mack back in Montreal to play his first game here as a member of the opposition. Of course, he had some great numbers, had a 1,000-yard season in Montreal, won the Grey Cup in 2023 along with Cody Fajardo. He comes in the 4th leading receiver in the CFL. He's got a couple of 100-yard games. Really been lighting it up the last 5 games. So, Blake, he's coming in on a high note anyway, and he's got to be pretty confident. And, you know, guys just want to put it to their old teams. Right?
19: Yeah, I think I love the way he talked. I love the things that he said, and you know, the only thing he's got to do now is go out in the field and just perform and do what he's been doing, because you're right, that with the numbers that he's been putting up recently, over 650 yards receiving, he's put himself in a position where guys are starting to notice him again around the league and as being a key receiver. So
0: yeah, for sure. All right, let's move on now to hot and cold, which is brought to you by Billy Heating and Air Conditioning, the goat of home comfort. Call 587-983-COOL or visit billyheating.com today. That's B-I-L-L-E. Speaking of hot, it's kind of hot here today.
19: It's a little warm.
0: We're all kind of melting up here, but that's what happens. We were here a year ago for a game, and it's the same time. Summer in Montreal is hot and very humid, and the teams will have to deal with that for sure. All right, the hot part of hot and cold today is the Al's offense in general. I mean, you can talk about the receivers, but you can talk about the quarterback. You can talk about the running back. I mean, they'll get you in many ways.
19: 34.1 yard points per game, second in the league. Net offense, 451 yards per game, first in the league. And, you know, they're that. I don't know what else you need to say, hear from that. You know, their quarterback is 18-1. You know, he's thrown for 14 touchdown passes, one interception. But having said all that, I think they're beatable.
0: Yeah. Well, I think the Elks have proved they're beatable, right?
19: Yeah.
0: Because they beat them, right?
19: But their offense is really, really hot.
0: The stats I keep every week on teams, and that's, you know, points, yards, run yards for, pass yards for, interceptions, turnovers, and quarterback sacks against. They're 1, 2, or 3
19: yeah.
0: in all those categories in
19: that's
0: the
19: right.
0: NFL. So.
19: Well, even last week he had 420 yards. Davis Alexander did 420 yards. And that got him to 2,788 yards on the season and a 71.6% completion percentage.
0: And Alexander could be the hot and cold all by himself because last week he threw for 420 yards. The week before that he threw for 187.
19: Yeah.
0: Won both games, though, which is obviously the key
19: right.
0: to it all, right?
19: Yeah.
0: Okay, so we agree the offense is pretty good for the Owls. Let's go on the cold side. Let's go Elks penalties. They have been in double digits two of the last three games. They're always high in the penalty category, usually around 9 or so. Let me just check my stats here. They average 9 a game, and they average 78 yards in penalties a game. That's 8th in the Canadian Football League. That's
19: right.
0: a 19 league. There's a fine line, and they play a very physical game. And I talked to Mark Killam about this and the fine line to walk, but he says the penalties that hurt us aren't from being physical and overabundance. They're like last week, too many men on the field. It's the late hit on the quarterback. It's Carney when he got a little rambunctious after the play. Those are the three penalties that really didn't cost him the game, but was one of the factors.
19: And I remember getting into some heat with some of my teammates years and years ago because I would call not all of those types of penalties, not the too many men type. That's just a mental penalty. That's a communication problem. It's the selfish penalties. And I would call a roughing a selfish penalty, a roughing, you know, the passer a selfish penalty, an unsportsmanlike conduct penalty where you're mad at somebody because they've wronged you and you take a selfish penalty. Those are the ones that are really killing them. And, you know, the one they didn't they get one talking from the sideline, from the bench, bench
0: the
19: minor.
0: The coach even says, hey, I got one too.
19: Yeah.
0: Right?
19: Those are the penalties, the selfish penalties, the ones where yourself or you don't think about your teammates when you're doing it. It becomes a reaction. And those are the ones that they really, if they can cut that stuff out. And be honest with you, you see more of those in a game like last week when you're losing or you're making mistakes. You'll see a lot more of those frustration-type penalties. And they have to clean that up, boy.
0: Yeah, to coin a phrase from tennis, the unforced errors, right?
19: Yeah.
0: It's just like when you're fighting for a football and you get called for DPI, that's a football play, right?
19: Right.
0: Or if you're coming in and your arm gets up on the quarterback and you get called for that, that's okay. But it's the late hits. It's the too many men. It's just the
19: exactly.
0: stuff that you don't have to do, right?
19: Yeah.
0: And those always seem to be the ones that'll cost you more than the other ones, right?
19: And we always talk about that, you know, or I always talk about it. I think every 40 yards that you give up in penalties is a scoring opportunity for you. And they lost by 2 points, and they gave up 2 scoring opportunities. So throw that in with the never-ending red zone question, and this is a game that the Elks are in a situation where if they can clean up those kinds of things, take away the penalties, clean up the red zone, they would be 8-0 right now.
0: Yeah. That's maybe the best thing about this team for
19: yeah.
0: me is they're far from their best game.
19: Exactly.
0: But they're 6-2, and they've been in every game.
19: Yeah.
0: And the ceiling. I think the ceiling's pretty high for this team.
19: Well, you're never going to have a best game. You know, it's just that's the nature of professional sports, no matter whatever you play. And but these guys are, I love their attitude about we're trying to fix things. We want to be better. We want to be better. And next week's a better performance. And that's why I'm so looking forward to this game because they're playing arguably the best team in the league. Well, they are. By record, they're the best team in the league. And they're playing them in their own home. And this is a great opportunity to see how they respond from last week's game.
0: Coming off a loss, I think that's what excites me most about this game is to see how they respond to what happened last week.
19: Yeah.
0: They didn't play poorly last week, but they lost to the Grey Cup champions, right?
19: Yeah.
0: And a close game. And how they respond to that is, I think, one thing really something I'm going to be watching too.
19: Yeah, this is really looking forward to it, and I think the fans are, you know, everybody that is a CFL fan is interested in seeing how this game plays out.
0: All right, we got the keys to the game for your Alberta Ford dealers coming up. 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
2: Thank you, Morley. Coach, here in Montreal, looking for a bounce back after a tough loss at home. But maybe take me through those two games, those home-and-home series, where they went down right to the end. It was really good, fast, physical football.
4: Yeah, two really good teams going at it. You said it, they were wars. They're really physical. Took a toll on both teams, but, you know, they looked a little bit different each game. But, you know, you want to be a part of games of significance, and this is another one of those.
2: Comment on the observation that I have about your team. And, you know, this is the second time we've seen your team after a loss this season. It doesn't matter to your team. It's you got to go back to work, whether it's win or loss. Tell me about that mental toughness or just maturity of, look, we go back to work and turn the page.
4: Yeah, I mean, there is definitely an element of mental toughness on our football team. It's who we want to be, but it's just attacking the week. You know, we try to attack the week with energy and urgency every week. When you come off a loss, you just recommit to that. And, you know, how we practice matters, how we prepare in the meeting rooms matters. You know, you might try to push some of the veteran guys to have a little bit more of a voice. But we had a good week of practice, and we're ready to go.
2: I feel like a broken record when I ask about your run game and your red zone efficiency, but it's an areas that you're trying to fix on offense. So tell me what the week was like to try and fix those areas.
4: Yeah, I mean, every week is different as far as run game, because it depending on the front that you're placing and the thing or front that you're playing and the things that they do, the challenges that they pose, and how you want to try to attack it. Bottom line in run game is it's about execution. You've got an ID. How you want to attack the front that is presented. You've got to get a hat on a hat. You've got to get some movement. And as a running back, you've got to find the seam wherever that is. So it's that's, you know, it's football simplicity. It's always way more complicated than that. But, you know, we're going to try to get back to it. It's something that's important for us. We want to be a balanced offense every week. So.
2: The addition of David Beard at center and then moving Brett Boyko back into the starting lineup. This time we'll start at right guard. Got guys that are lengthy, big, mean. Hopefully that helps.
4: Yeah, no doubt. I mean, bottom line is you have to move somebody to create some space. So, you know, we're hoping, you know, Beardo back in there and Boyko kicks over to right guard, so should be able to get it going.
2: Nick Anderson comes back and gives you an embarrassment of riches at linebacker.
4: Yeah, I mean, fortunate to be in that position. It's really a position of strength on our football team, you know, with Nick, DJ, Brock, and Joel in there. And all four will have a combination of playing. They'll also have a special teams role, and, you know, just try to always maximize their strengths.
2: I want to ask a special teams question, and I don't know where you thought about the teams last week, but one stat that kind of jumped off the page was Jake Julian was about a 50.9-yard average, or no, 59-yard average, and then a, like 50.9 net. And that's after an explosion return that Johnny Johnson had. That was impressive, the way your special teams played after that return.
4: Yeah, I mean, geez, we've been putting a lot of pressure on them to perform, and they've been slowly getting better each and every week. And, you know, we haven't found the complete game in that phase yet, or there's no perfect game, but the complete game, you know, that KOR to start, that's the one you're referring to. That one, you know, we went down on our opening offensive drive, scored a touchdown, then we kicked it off. They went 80 yards. We put our defense on the plus nine. So that's hard to do. That's the stuff that we got to cut out. Guys are working tremendously hard on it, but we're still looking for that complete game.
2: Week three was a long time ago, but you said it's going to take all four quarters to win, and it took overtime as well. I don't think the narrative changes today.
4: No, I mean, Montreal's a good team. They're a complete football team. That's what we're striving to be. It does take 60 minutes to beat the best teams. You look at the last 2 weeks with Sask, it's the same story. You know, everybody that's on this trip is going to contribute to us winning this game.
2: Thank you, Mark. Appreciate it.
4: Thank you.
0: There's the head coach of your Edmonton Elks, Mark Killam, who is 13-13 as a head coach. He's battled back to get that 500 mark, and of course 6-2 this year, and a big reason. Blake, let's start there before we get to the keys to the game. The stability that he has brought to this organization, I think, is really people, the players, really starting to feel it now after you know, kind of sorting things out last season?
19: Well, you know, I think it's from the top down. I mean, we just Chris Morris just stepped in here, and the stability that starts from the top with Chris and Ed Hervey, and hiring of Mark Killam, right? He was the most sought after coach available last year, and they got him. They were lucky to get him. He was going on a plane to BC, if I heard right, and they were able to get him here in Edmonton, because everybody knew what his reputation was with respect to players and his working relationship with guys and how hard he's going to work, and the coaches, the respect that he had. So yeah, I think there's no surprise that the team has responded so much in the 1 year from last year to this year because of the group that's been put in place to look after.
0: And he's going to become a better head coach moving forward. He's been in the league a long time, obviously, but he's only been a year and a half as a head coach, and there's still a learning curve there, and he's still learning.
19: Well, a perfect example is who's the head coach of the Alouettes. When he came into Edmonton, you know, I loved Jason Moss when he was there. I liked his style. I always just say I would have loved to have played for a guy like that. And then he comes here, a second chance. And what he did there in the Grey Cup, they win a Grey Cup. And then the players and everybody that play here and the people in this organization just love him. And so, you know, Danny Machocha has done a good job of getting it's no surprise that these two organizations are where they're at right now, 7-1 and 6-2. Yeah. They've got good groups around them.
0: And they play each other today, and we're going to talk about the keys to the game now, brought to you by your Alberta Ford dealers. Dave, we'll start with you and your thoughts on what's important today and maybe what's not important.
2: Well, protecting the football is very important, and you look at the Alouettes, they're plus 11, they're number one in the league in turnover ratio. The Elks are number two at plus 9. The Elks have forced the most turnovers in the league with 23 and have scored the most points off turnovers with 62. You know how many points the Alouettes have allowed off turnovers? 6. That's it. So I would say if you can win the turnover battle and turn them into points, you're going to put yourself in a good position to win this game.
0: That's one of the interesting things. Al's are first in that department of not giving up points off turnovers, and the Elks are first with 62 in points off turnovers. So both teams, I'm sure, are going to have to key on that as well. It's not so much you do, it's you just play good defense, good offense there, but they both got the opportunities. When the Elks have got the opportunity, they've scored their points, right?
2: Yeah, good killer instinct, and they played situational football very, very well, right? And for the Alouettes defensively, that's very impressive when, you know, first of all, they don't turn the ball over very much at all. So, you know, for them to defend to the point of just 6 points allowed off of their own turnovers is pretty impressive. But in a game like today, I mean, it could be if you're, you know, plus one in the turnover ratio and you can turn that into points in a close game, that could make the difference.
0: Blake, your thoughts on the keys to the game?
19: Well, I think I looked at the big plays. And, you know, Montreal's, I'm not sure if they're leading, but they've got 27 big plays this year. 27. That's 7 rushes over 20 yards and 20 passes over 30 yards. 20. And Edmonton's been respectable. They've got 22 big plays. You know, they've got 7 rushes over 20 yards and 15 over 30 yards. You know, we always talk about Cody Fajardo being one of these guys that likes to pick you apart and show
2: Check down Charlie.
19: Yeah. But he's gone deep, or the plays have turned into deep plays.
2: Yes.
19: So I think it's controlling Montreal. For me, he's controlling the big plays. And the way you do that is by getting pressure. You know, the Elks have got 15 sacks this year, and Montreal's got 15 sacks. So I think that if they can get some pressure to just, they may not ever be able to get Davis Alexander to the ground, but they got to be able to disrupt him.
0: I'm sure if you were asked people around the league how many big plays through the air Cody Fajardo has this year, they would guess lower than 15, which is what he has.
19: Yeah, yeah.
0: He's kind of out of character this year.
19: Yeah,
0: in the way he plays, he's like on pace for almost 6,000 yards this year.
19: As he's gotten older, he's gotten better, and he's starting to get more respect from people around the league, which is great. So I think for me, they got to limit the big play, and it's going to be a big play game. I'm sure of it. That's what the offenses do. I mean, we're talking about a team with a 405 net offense, which is what Edmonton's at, and 451 for Montreal. These are two of the top teams in the league for offenses and moving the ball up and down the field.
0: Yeah, just to give you the numbers officially, his pace pace has him 32 yards behind Mike Riley's team record for yards in a season. So that's a good year.
19: Yeah.
0: That's a good year for sure. It obviously has something to do with the receivers, and he's mixing the ball up and throwing it to everybody, including the running back. So he's got options. There's no doubt about that.
2: And doing it his way. I mean, he's not out here to say, I'm going to match Davis Alexander today. He doesn't care about that. He cares about being true to the offense and being true to who he is.
19: Yeah.
2: And he shut a lot of people up, except some of them are still yapping about, oh, Cody Fajardo's not that good. Cody Fajardo got lucky in 23. Give me a break. He's on pace for 5,800 yards this year.
0: Yeah.
2: He's phenomenal.
19: Yeah. And he's only thrown 4 interceptions. That's the other thing.
0: Yeah.
19: Yeah. He has,
0: three of them were in one game.
19: Yeah.
0: So, yeah.
19: So he's had a really good year. And they got to protect him, because as you mentioned, 11 sacks in the last 3-4 games. So they've got to be able to protect him, keep him upright, and let him do his thing today. And if they can do that, it could be very interesting for the Elks.
0: I don't want to jinx anything, but he's gone 130 attempts without throwing an interception, which is a pretty good number.
19: Well, there's one last thing I wanted to say. In the last 11 games, the visiting team is 8-3. They've won 8 of the 11 games. And that includes up last night's game and the game on Thursday.
2: Okay.
19: So
0: we'll see. The visiting team's got a chance today.
19: Yeah.
0: I'm not sure if they have one tonight when Hamilton's at BC. And, of course, they didn't have him earlier in the week. So we'll find out. All right, Blake, enjoy yourself. I know you're going to go sit
19: I'll be back at half, guys.
0: For the
2: see
0: game.
2: You at half.
0: And we'll see you at halftime.
19: Okay.
0: All right. That's Blake Dermott, who will join us again at halftime. It's the Elks and the Alouettes. Ooh, I'm excited about this one. Should be a good game from Percival Molson Stadium. We're coming up with the kickoff next on 880 Chet.
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0: We hit the halfway mark of the CFL season. We have a dandy today between two of the best teams in the league. It's the 6-2 Elks against the 7-1 Alouettes from Montreal. They met in week 3, and that was an overtime beauty.
27: Fajardo waits for it. Gets it. Pulls it away from Rankin. Fajardo's going to go himself. Interrupt Edmonton. Touchdown, Elks. The Elks are 2-0. Cody Fajardo to the end zone. Everybody thought it was going to Rankin. Instead, 7 takes it for 6 and a win.
0: Fajardo and the Elks look for a season sweep of the Owls today in Montreal. Welcome to Percival Molson Stadium. I'm Morley Scott along with Dave Campbell in the Leading Edge Physiotherapy Broadcast Center. Blake Dermott is back at halftime. Our studio producer today is Eamon Hashem, who has his fingers on the controls in our 880 Ched studios. 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Let's welcome back in Dave Campbell now. Dave, let's talk about the red zone. That's all we seem to talk about. At least we talk about it a lot, and that's because the Elks aren't very good in it right now.
3: No.
0: They're eighth in the CFL. It's got to get better.
3: Yeah, just under, 48% is their percentage. They've been there 47 times, that's second most. They're playing a team that has given up the most plays in the red zone, 62. So when you get there, because they do let you get there, the Alouettes defense, you got to cash in, especially in a game where we believe it's going to be a close game. You know, I talked about turnover ratio just a few minutes ago. Well, red zone opportunities, if you can get in there, you got to make a count, and I'm talking more sixes than threes.
0: This Al's team is not, does not have the look of the Al's team that is 7-1. They've got some injuries to deal with, especially defensively.
3: Wow, do they ever. Jeffrey Canton-Arcou, Mustafa Johnson in their secondary, Najee Murray and Wesley Sutton. That's a lot of injuries to deal with.

0: big crowd in Montreal for the Alouettes and the Edmonton Elks here this afternoon. We're a couple of minutes away from the kickoff between two of the best teams in the Canadian Football League. We talked about the Owls' injuries, Dave, and how they're kind of been hit by the injury bug a little bit. The Elks are getting healthier. Two important pieces of the puzzle back today.
1: No question. When you have David Beard back on the offensive line, that's just stability. You get a taller, lengthier center than Mark Cordy. And then with Nick Anderson, he saw what Darryl Jabolme did at middle linebacker. And he is a Jabolme-type player, or I should say Nick Anderson, or Jabolme is a Nick Anderson-type player. But it's going to be exciting to see him back and the options that it gives for Mark Killam and defensive coordinator J.C. Sherritt with Joe DeBlanco, Brock Mogus, and Jabolme and Nick Anderson. So the Elks are starting to get healthier.
0: And they got some guys, like you say, I'm really looking forward to Colter with Vance coming back, too, which will be shortly. Let's go to the field level right now.
2: Edmonton, you're the visiting team. Heads or tails? Tails. Tails is the call. Mike, the honor is yours. It's a head. Would you like to receive the show? Edmonton, what side do you have to kick from? Please switch sides.
0: There you go. The Elks will receive the football first. The Alouettes will receive the football first. The Elks will kick it off. They'll be working from our right to left on the radio dial as they get set to play against the Alouettes today. Big crowd, Dave. I love that. I saw earlier in the week that tickets were really starting to move for this game. And why wouldn't you come to this one? It's a matchup.
1: No question. You know what I love, too, is like this is a classic rivalry between these two teams. I mean, it goes back to the 50s, right, when Eskimos would beat the Alouettes for Grey Cups, and it goes into the 70s when it was a back and forth, and 77, I guess it wasn't really back and forth, right? 75 Eskimos won, 77 Owls won, and then of course five in a row. But this is a classic rivalry. You look at the early 2000s and these two teams met in three Grey Cups, and it's always this is, they're not in the same division, but I think this is a classic East-West rivalry, and it's the best in the game right now.
0: Yeah, and I think it really got fueled by that playoff game here, too.
1: Yeah.
0: 2019, when Trevor Harris set the record for completion percentage in a playoff game. So they've played some big games over the years. This is their 90th regular season matchup. The Elks have won the last two, including 1 year ago tonight here in Montreal, and then earlier this season in Edmonton against the Alouettes in the Elks' home opener, their second game of the season. The Elks and the Alouettes on the field now, getting set to kick things off. The Elks today dressed in their green pants, white jerseys, gold helmets with a double E on both sides. The Alouettes blue jerseys, white pants, and their blue and red helmets. Are 6-2, tied now with Saskatchewan for first place in the West after the Riders win last night over Ottawa. Montreal all alone in first place and likely will have some smooth sailing the rest of the season for first place in the East at 7-1, three wins ahead of Toronto, who won this week already, defeating the Calgary Stampeders. A noisy crowd, a big crowd here in Montreal. Jake Julian has got the ball on the tee as we get set to start this one off in Montreal. A game for first place overall in the CFL. And let's light this rocket. We're underway in Montreal. The ball drops to Deadman. He comes up across the 30, gets to the 35. Robbie Smith, one of a couple of Elks there, to angle him out of bounds. And that's where the Alouettes will start. 1st and 10. Starting quarterbacks are brought to you by Game Day Men's Health West Edmonton. Get back to feeling yourself today. 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Davis Alexander leads the CFL in passing yards, incompletions, 300-yard games, and wins. The Gig Harbor Washington native in Portland State grad is fashioning an MOP-type season with the 7-1 Alouettes. He will go 1st and 10 just before his own 35-yard line to start this series. He's got Tice in the backfield. We'll pull the ball away from him and then throw to the far side where it is complete and up across the 45. Looks like it's close to a first down, if not a first down, for the Alouettes. Cole Speaker with the reception.
1: Yeah, just a little short play, swing pass out to the flat. get the chains moving early. And that is going to be a first down. Cole Speaker doing a nice job after the catch to get to the sticks.
0: So it's to the 47 on their own side of center field for the Alouettes. Tice moves from the left side to the right side of the quarterback. Now he stands behind him, and he will get the football. He'll move to the left side of the line, but nothing doing as he gets taken down pretty quickly. I believe that's Joel DeBlanco, who was one of the first ones in for the Elks to take him down. DeBlanco, a game-time decision with a hamstring injury. Kept him out of practice the day one this week, but he practiced the other 2 days and is in the lineup. Probably takes a lot to keep him out, I would think.
1: He's a tough customer.
0: Second and six coming up for the Alouettes. There's the snap to Alexander. He's in the pocket. He will throw, and sliding and falling down to make the catch is Tyson Philpott, and he will get the first down for the Alouettes. No chance for any yak there because it looked like he lost his footing just as the ball came to him.
1: Yeah, Davis Alexander feels some pressure. Tamari Fox gets to him just as Davis Alexander releases the football. And now, like you say, Philpott loses his footing, but not enough that he couldn't make that catch.
0: He had 120 yards against the Elks in week three, game two of the season for Edmonton. 184 yards last week in Ottawa. He is far and away the leader in the Canadian Football League. And here's a throw to Tice out of the backfield. He gets across the 45 and looks like he'll get a first down on the far side as he jumps towards the sticks. Kenny Logan Jr. angles him out of bounds on the play.
1: Boy, did Tice give him a stiff arm. Logan felt all of that. And the one thing the Elk secondary is doing a good job is forcing Davis Alexander to throw the ball and check it down. See, being checked down Charlie isn't bad. It's going to move
0: check the down football.
1: Down
0: Charlie's the word of the day today.
1: Maybe Chad should learn that.
0: First down for the Alouettes just inside the Edmonton 40. Davis Alexander pulls it away from the running back, throws to Speaker. He gets taken down quickly at around the 45, a gain of four on the play. So second and six coming up. Nick Anderson, I believe, in the middle of that. And Cordell Jackson is in the lineup and is on the field right now. Been very sick this week. Been a bit of a flu bug running through the Elks dressing room. And Cordell maybe hit the hardest by that flu bug, but he's on the field now, and obviously a pretty important piece of the Elks' defensive puzzle. We played about 4 minutes in this football game. Owls have the ball, second and five. They're at their Edmonton 35-yard line. There's the snap to Davis Alexander. Big drop with pressure coming. He dumps it off the Speaker on the far side. He'll get a first down just inside the Edmonton 30-yard line.
1: Well, that time it's just five-man pressure with... looked like the safety, Chaylen Garnes, coming down off the blitz. A bit of a zone look, because usually when you blitz a safety, you're in man coverage, and you're trying to send more than they can block. But good read by Davis Alexander. Just a little lob pass to Cole Speaker, who's got a couple catches and a couple first down catches in this game.
0: Gavin Meyer into the game now at the Oaks defensive line on the inside. His streak of games with an interception ended last week. Here's the handoff to Philpott. He'll flip it back to the far side. Now a throw by the receiver to Speaker in the end zone. Intercepted. Intercepted. Tyrell Ford's got another one. 2 weeks in a row that Tyrell Ford has got the pickoff. And he will turn it over, and it'll be Elks football after the interception in the end zone by Tyrell Ford. Elks get the ball back when we come back. 10 minutes to go in the first quarter. We are scoreless in Montreal. This is your Alberta Ford Dealers, Edmonton Elks football on 880 Chet.
3: There really is
0: Elks football after the interception in the end zone by Tyrell Ford. Elks get the ball back when we come back. 10 minutes to go in the first quarter. We are scoreless in Montreal. This is your Alberta Ford Dealers, Edmonton Elks football on 880 Chet.
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4: What a season Tyrell Ford is having. That's his fourth interception, his 13th in 45 games as a starter in his career. He's turned the football over. The Elks will go first and 10 from their own 30-yard line. Cody Fajardo at the helm. He's got Justin Rankin to his right. Three receivers. Make that four receivers to the right side. One to the left. The one is Austin Mack back in Montreal. The pitch to Rankin. He's got a hole up across the 40. Still on his feet. Close to midfield. Good start for Justin Rankin.
5: I think Cody Fajardo checked out of the original play and saw what was happening. He saw a three-man front originally, and then the linebackers creep up. But I think at that point he sees, oh my goodness, we got gaps here. So he pitches it off to Justin Rankin. Good decision.
4: Elks going tempo. Fajardo's already 5 yards back waiting for the snap. There it is. And he pulls it away from the running back. He's going to keep it himself. Now Fajardo runs for 10, and that'll be another first down for the Elks. Starting quarterbacks are brought to you by Game Day Men's Health West Edmonton. 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Cody Fajardo won here last year and beat the Alouettes in Edmonton earlier this season. He'll look for a third straight win over his former team today. Fajardo having a career year on pace for almost 6,000 yards in passing. Cody takes the snap. Two-step drop, throws. That is incomplete. Into the hands of Kayon Julian Grant, but as he's spinning around and taking contact, not able to hang on to it. Into was there to make the contact with him, the defensive back, the cornerback.
5: Yeah, I think, you know, it's back to kind of, you see the best of Kayon Julian Grant, you see the worst of Kayon Julian Grant. And last week he was making tough catches. That was one he should have made.
4: Second and 10 from the 53 now. Three to the right. Two to the left. Left is the wide side of the field for Fajardo. He looks that way. Pulls it down. He's running again. Cody takes it across the 50 to about the 47-yard line. He'll be short of a first down. First decision now for head coach Mark Killam. Punt or field goal?
5: Looks like it's a punt.
4: Jake Julian coming out onto the field to kick it away. Julian's really got his numbers up lately. He is now second in average in the CFL with a 50.2-yard average, and he's third in the CFL, along with his cover teammates, in net yardage at 38.8. He stands right now at his own 50 to kick this one away. He's looking for the corner on the far side. Devontae Dedman will field it at the 10. Spun around once, gets up, still on his feet. He's still going across the 30. He'll get to the 40 and then finally is jumped from behind and taken down by Tyrell Ford. He got more than he should have on that one. Looked like he was down at around his own 10-yard line. Instead, takes it out across the 45.
6: Edmonton number 23. Penalties declined. First down, Montreal.
4: We will take a break. We're scoreless in Montreal. The Elks and the Alouettes. 8.5 minutes to go in the first quarter. This is your Alberta Ford dealers. 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
9: We're scoreless in Montreal. The Elks and the Alouettes, 8.5 minutes to go in the first quarter of play. Morley Scott along with Dave Campbell in the Leading Edge Physiotherapy Broadcast Center in a steamy, hot Montreal. 27 degrees at kickoff. Still sitting there now, but the humidity is the killer in Montreal today. Elks on defense now as the Alouettes take over. Here's Alexander in some pressure. He dumps it off incomplete as the Elks send in the house that time on Davis Alexander.
10: You don't see J.C. Sherritt send a corner blitz, but that time he did. And it wasn't a full blitz because Tyrell Ford was just kind of reading Davis Alexander and fought off a block. Alexander knew it, though. I mean, there was just no way he could find anyone downfield in time. So he threw that football away. So nice little play call dialed up by J.C. Sherritt.
9: Malik Carney backs off the line a little bit for the Elks. So they got a three-man front right now as Alexander on second down takes the snap. In some trouble, Carney going after him. He gets away, still running, and then dumps it off to the far side. Tice has it. He gets across the 50 before he is upended. He'll get about 3 or 4 yards on the play, but man, Malik Carney caught some problems for Davis Alexander.
10: Did he ever. What a great rally up that was, too, by, I believe that was Chandler Garnes on that side, or J.J. Ross, because Tice had so much room, and you have to be disciplined on your one-on-one with, especially with Travis Tice, and the job was perfection there by the Elks. A good pressure leads to a nice tackle. It's a two and out.
9: Carney doesn't get any stats there. Last three games, he's had some stats. Those 6 tackles, 2 sacks, and a tackle for a loss. He's really getting into the backfield and causing problems. Here's the kick. Javon Leak will touch it for the first time today. Takes it at his 8 on the far side, up across the 20 to about the 22-yard line for the Elks to start this series. Still looking for our first points of the game. 6 minutes and 54 seconds to go in the first quarter in Montreal. This is your Alberta Ford Dealers Edmonton Elks Football on 880 CHED.
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9: The Elks defense did something just now that they couldn't do at all in the Week 3 matchup between these two teams. Force a two and out for the Alouettes. They did not have one in that game back in June. They have one here in their second series. Montreal coming off of a game last week in Ottawa. They scored touchdowns in their first three possessions. They've been shut down on two possessions so far. An interception in the end zone by Tyrell Ford, and then the two and out. That all adds up to Elks football at their own 22-yard line. First and 10 for Cody Fajardo. Rankin stands 5 yards behind him. He'll get the football. He'll go up the middle. He'll find a hole and get it to the 35-yard line at least. We'll see where they spot it, but that'll be first down, double E.
10: That's twice now that Noel Thorpe, the defensive coordinator, doesn't load the box up. It's just a three-man front with some support in the second level from the linebackers, but that has allowed the offensive line to fire off and get to second level, and Justin Rankin with another big run of 13 yards. He's already surpassed his total from last week. He got 29 yards rushing.
9: And we've seen this year when he gets going early, he really gets going. He's behind Fajardo, who waits for the snap. Mark Cordy into the game now. So Skyler Griffith, the ball goes back to Rankin. He'll go up the middle, and he'll run into some traffic and get the ball to the 40. So pickup of close to a handful. It's going to be second and 5 coming up for the Elks.
10: Still a 5-yard run, so... But you can already see the difference in that middle. You get David Beard back. You got O'Donnell left guard, Boyko at right guard. Those are three tall individuals that can move people in that interior of that offensive line. And remember, on the other side, there's no Mustafa Johnson.
9: Second and 5 from their own 40. Fajardo looks around, finally throws up into the air and hanging on to it in some traffic. And that is Brendan O'Leary Orange, who gets up and signals first down. Back-to-back first downs on this series now for the Elks. As this one goes to Brendan O'Leary Orange. He had some contact as he made that catch.
10: He did, but, you know, he's got that ability to climb the ladder, so it's in double coverage. But Cody Fajardo throws that ball a little high just so O'Leary Orange can go up and get it.
9: 10 receptions in the last two games, his busiest stretch as an Elk, and he's going early in this one. Everybody's going now for Fajardo as he will throw it to the right side. Whoa. And that is into and out of the hands of Skyler Griffith, who kind of had to turn a little bit to make the catch. He has not been targeted in the last two games. Gets one there, but can't squeeze it.
10: Not the best throw, but still, you got two hands on the ball. You got to bring it down. That's his first incompletion of the season, I believe.
9: Ball's just shy of their own 50-yard line. Second and 10 coming up for the Elks. Mack Cephas in motion to the right side. Fajardo drops back, throwing that way, and it's complete to Kayon Julian Grant. He'll get across the 55 to around the 53. It's going to be short of the first down, but just how much? We'll see where they spot the football and what the decision will be on third down.
10: Yeah, this is pretty simple to me. Jake Julian's coming out to punt.
9: Yeah,
10: so
9: it's a two-yard spread, a long two, I believe. So Julian's coming out to kick it away.
10: So a couple deep starts for the Elks. They've been able to move the ball to midfield, and then the drive stalls. And see Josh Cephas coming off, and a little bit of frustration here early. But Julian will try for the pin. Last time, Dedman ripped off a 38-yard return.
9: The former... Oh, a punt is blocked. It's rolling around at midfield, and it is recovered by the Alouettes. And for the first time this season, the Elks have a punt blocked, but there's a flag down on the play.
10: My guess, it's no yards.
9: See what that is. Yeah, indeed, no yards. So Alouettes will have the ball midfield when we come back. No score in this one. We're late in the first quarter of play in Montreal. This is your Alberta Ford Dealers Edmonton Oaks football on 880 Chet.
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9: The blocked punt by the Alouettes will give them the football at the Edmonton 53-yard line to start this series. We're scoreless in Montreal, 3:27 to go in the first quarter of play. It's been the defenses that have done the work so far in this game. Justin Rankin, though, getting the offense going a little bit for the Elks, which is good to see. He's got 35 yards rushing. Right now, Elks on defense is Davis Alexander, who is 6-for-7 for 49 yards. Rolling to throw his 8. This one is to a wide-open man at the 20th, and it is complete. And that'll be a big first down as it goes to Snead at the 20. They're going to mark it at the 21. And the Alouettes, man, they can change the perspective of things quickly with that big play.
10: Yes, they can. And Tyler Snead talked about how he basically catch anything on the field. Definitely can go deep. And Davis Alexander on the half roll. And there was some miscommunication with some of the halfback in the corner on that side, Williams and Ford. Jalen Garnes was the man who made the tackle.
9: Alexander throws. Snead's got it again. He's complete to about the 10-yard line where he's taken down by Jared Brinkman. And the Elks will be defending the Conlon Motorsports Red Zone. Conlon Motorsports, everything you need here to get out there. 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The ball's down just outside the 10-yard line. Let's call it the 10.5-yard line. And it is first down for the Alouettes, so they can get a first down without scoring a touchdown here. Alexander will turn, pulls it away from Tice. He's got some trouble now. He's being pushed back and chased, and he throws it up into the air and out of bounds. And he was really being hounded by Malik Kearney again on that play.
10: That's a lot of running in this sauna for Malik Kearney. Of course, it is for Davis Alexander as well, but nice job. I mean, again, the Elks are getting pressure. They're getting Alexander on the move, off his spot. Secondary is doing a good job overall of locking receivers down.
9: Second and 10 from just outside the 10 now in the Conlon Motorsports Red Zone for the Alouettes. Alexander, again, some trouble. He's got a roll to the left side, looking to the end zone. Pulls it down now. He's going to run, and he will get there. Touchdown, Montreal. For the first time this season, Davis Alexander has run the ball into the end zone for a touchdown. Owls take the lead on a 10.5-yard touchdown scamper by the quarterback.
10: Well, he was able to break contain with Alexander. The pressure came, but then there was so much room as the Elks were dropping 8 and they're their depth of their drops is so deep. So you got defenders on the move trying to chase Alexander. Once they recognize the ones that are downfield covering, they recognize a little too late. Alexander just steps up, runs, gets a 10-yard touchdown. Nice drive by the Alouettes here.
9: Only the 10th run of the year for him. You'd think because he's a little more athletic than most that he would have run more, but he runs for the 10th time, and he runs into the end zone for the first time, and it's 7-0 Montreal after the convert is good. Davis Alexander, usually with his arms, does it with his feet there as the Alouettes take a 7-0 lead.
10: I think that's
9: over the Elks.
10: That's the Jason Moss effect too, right? Because what's he going to tell Davis Alexander? If you run more, you're going to the chance of you getting hurt go up. We saw the same thing in Edmonton with Michael Riley. He said you need to learn to not run as much as you think you need to, because you're going to stay healthier.
9: Yeah, I'd assume
10: he was right.
9: They pull Alexander back a little bit because of that hamstring issue he's had for a couple of years. Looked pretty good on that one, though, as he dove to the end zone for the touchdown.
10: So now the Elks need a response. Had a couple nice drives, but they stall out midfield, so they got to find a way to get down the field more. A little deeper here.
9: So the block punt by the Alouettes leads to a touchdown and a 7-0 lead. We're into the final minute of play here in the first quarter. Javon Leak and Carter Kettle will be back to field the kickoff. Jose Maltos Diaz has it on the tee. And we get whistles as he approaches the football.
10: I don't know why. Ball didn't go off the tee.
18: Delay game. Montreal number 19. It's a 10-yard penalty.
10: Delay.
18: Enrique.
9: Took too long. Crowd's loud here, but it ain't that loud. You're not supposed to take those penalties at home, right?
10: When's the last time you saw that on a kickoff at home or anywhere?
9: Yeah, everybody shifts 10 yards to our left, and that means Leak and Kettle move up to their own 20-yard line to field the kickoff, which is in the air now, and it's going to go to Leak. He backpedals, takes it at the 17, across the 30, across the 35, the 40. He'll get to the 45-yard line and is surrounded at that point and goes down at about the 47-yard line, bringing the Elks offense onto the field now, looking for a response in this game. Cody Fajardo, 2-for-4 for 17 yards. He's also run a couple of times for 16 yards in the game.
10: Well, as I said, you know, you got to get over center. Well, Javon Leak puts the ball at the 47 of the Elks, so that's a good starting position after a 31-yard return.
9: And Leak stays in the game. He's behind Fajardo. Receivers switch sides behind Fajardo as he takes the snap, pulls it away from Leak, then throws, and he's going to Kayon Julian Grant downfield in tight coverage, and he can't find it. Three Alouettes all around him, and Kayon Julian Grant went up for it but couldn't find it.
10: Yeah, he's probably, you know, Cody Fajardo's just trying to lead him down that sideline on the corner, but the ball kind of hangs up a little bit. I mean, Julian Grant had a shot at it, but it was a tougher throw for Cody Fajardo, I think, than he was expecting.
9: Bordner, O'Donnell, Beard, Boyko, and Murray across that offensive line for the Elks. Right now, Beard sends it to Fajardo. He pats the ball once and throws, and Austin Mack has his first catch back in Montreal.
10: That's a first down.
9: Not enough for a first down.
10: No,
9: I think
10: he's got it.
9: Spot it.
10: I think he's, it's very close. No, he's, thought he went over the sticks.
9: Yeah, he got,
10: third down
9: backwards, and yeah, they're giving him a first down.
10: Yes. They put third down, and I'm like, no, it shouldn't be third down. It is a first down. Mack's first catch.
9: Ball's on the Montreal 52-yard line now. Max in motion along with TJ Luther and Josh Cephas as the snap comes. The pitch to Leak. He goes to the right side, spins off one tackler, and then gets taken down by Micah Aoi just inside the 50 at around the 48. So give him maybe a handful on the play. And we're going to take a break as we've come to the end of the first quarter of play. It's a 7-0 lead for the Alouettes over the Elks on a touchdown run of 10 yards by Davis Alexander. Second quarter is coming up next. This is your Alberta Ford Dealers, Edmonton Elks football on 880 Chet.
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10: 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Net offense, Montreal in the lead, 106-80 yards passing. Davis Alexander in the lead there with 8 of 10 for 92 yards. Cody Fajardo is 3 of 6 for 28 yards. The good news for the Elks, their run game is alive. It seems to be alive. 56 yards as a team to 14 for the Alouettes. Justin Rankin has 3 carries, 35 yards. Cody Fajardo has 2 for 16. Javon League has 1 for 5. Travis Tice has 1 carry for 4. Davis Alexander has the 1 carry for 10 yards and a touchdown. Leading receiver for the Elks is Austin Mack, 11 yards off one catch. He has caught his only target of the game. Leading receiver for the Alouettes is Tyler Snead, 2 catches off 2 targets, 43 yards. Cole Speaker has been targeted 5 times already. He has 3 catches for 25 yards in the game.
9: And the Elks are going to go 2nd and 5. They've turned it around. They're now going from our left to right. Fajardo takes the snap and drops back. He will throw to the right side. That is complete to Kayon Julian Grant. Gets the ball ripped out of his hands as he hits to the sidelines. But that will be good for a first down for the Elks as they move it inside the Montreal 40.
10: Kayon Julian Grant gets his first catch of the game.
9: He was the hero here 1 year ago tonight. 2 touchdowns in his return to Montreal, including the game-winning touchdown from Fajardo with 20 seconds to go in the fourth quarter. First of 2 straight wins against the Owls for the Elks. They also beat them at home earlier this season. They're down by 7 here in this one. Fajardo, quick throw to Julian Grant again inside the 30. Still on his feet, gets to the 25 before he's wrestled to the ground at around the 23-yard line. So a nice pickup by Kayon Julian Grant, and that'll be another first down double E.
10: Nice job off the slant. Very quick, very decisive. As now Kayon Julian Grant matches Cole Speaker for targets with 5. He's got 3 receptions, which Speaker has. And Julian Grant has 32 yards in the game.
9: David Beard shouting out some instructions as he leans over the football. Back in the lineup for the first time in 3 games. There's the handoff to Leak, and he will get inside the 20, close to the 17, 16-yard line. We'll see where they spot it.
10: Tell you, so far, and this could be because simply the new personnel, but Noel Thorpe is playing it pretty basic.
9: Okay, here we go, Dave. Inside the Conlon Motorsports red zone for the Edmonton Elks for the first time tonight. 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Elks 2 for 5 in the RZ last week. We'll see what they can do in their first attempt inside the 20 tonight. Leak gets it again, and he'll go up the middle, and on second down, They will turn it into a field goal attempt. Flag comes out late now on the play. So let's hold on and see what that's all about.
10: Cody Fajardo is pointing to the direction of the Alouettes. And it looked like a decisive point.
9: The officials are still talking it over.
10: Yeah.
9: I think they're maybe deciding where to move the ball to. The spot is... Yeah, they're going to move it. It's going to be a first down for the Elks as they now walk.
18: Face mask. Montreal, number 97. The ball's going to be placed at the 1 yard line and an automatic first down.
9: There you go.
10: Because now, if you're inside the yardage for a penalty, it goes right to the one. There's no half the distance to the goal line. So.
9: And that's where it is, at the 1 yard line. Fajardo will go under center behind David Beard. He'll take the ball. He'll go to the right. He'll try to dive across. I think he got there. No signal yet. His body didn't get there, but he might have pushed the ball there. Now one referee says second down. If he didn't get a yard, he got three quarters of a yard.
10: He didn't move very much.
9: They put it back on the one.
10: Yeah.
9: So... second and goal from the one now. Now we get whistles. Is the command center jumping in here?
18: The replay center is looking to see if the previous play was a touchdown.
10: Cody Fajardo is saying, I extended my arms.
9: I thought it was in. His body didn't get in, but he reached with his arms.
10: I mean, it wasn't the best push up front for Cody.
9: So the replay center is...
10: I mean, this is going to be harder.
9: Looking at this now. We get a look at it now.
10: It comes down to, was forward progress stopped by the time he extended his arms?
9: And it looks like it's going to be no touchdown.
10: Oh, boy. Oh, it is a touchdown. No, it is.
9: Oh, they're calling it a touchdown. All right, there we go. Antler up, Edmonton.
18: After automatic review by the replay center, it is determined that the previous play was a touchdown.
9: There you go. So I was right. It was in. Antler up, Edmonton. Touchdown, Elks. Kind of late, but we'll take it, right? Convert coming now the Elks will try and tie this game. Vincent Blanchard from the 32. The snap, the pin, the kick. 7-7, Elks. And the Alouettes. The two quarterbacks have the touchdowns in this one. Davis Alexander on a 10-yard run. And Cody Fajardo on a 1-yard dive. We're tied at 7 in Montreal. This is your Alberta Ford Dealers Edmonton Elks football on 880 CHED.
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9: 7-7 tie. 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Quarterbacks with the touchdowns for either team. Vincent Blanchard now getting set to kick it off. Devontae Dedman and Rashawn Baker now switch sides, and the ball will bounce and roll, and it's going to go to Dedman at around the 15, up across the 30, up across the 40, still on his feet to midfield before he's finally taken down. I believe Jabome and Robbie Smith both got a piece of him before he finally went down, but Devontae Dedman is, just as I remember him, a pretty good returner.
10: Pretty good, and the special teams woes continue for the Elks, which has been something Mark Killam is doing his best to try and fix, of course, with special teams coordinator Des Cotillier. But been a couple explosion returns given up by a pretty good returner in Devontae Dedman.
9: Former Ottawa Red Black, who's had some injury issues, is obviously healthy and playing well. First down for the Alouettes. There's the throw that is complete across the 50, and I see an injured Elk, Kenny Logan Jr., grabbing at his right knee. Looks to be in a lot of pain. Philpott with the reception and then the takedown, but Kenny Logan Jr. is hurting.
10: Now, he went down a couple times in the game against the Riders at home. So Leonard Johnson's coming in. I assume that will shift Cordell Jackson to the Sam linebacker spot. Trying to get a look at it here. I don't know if he... It's hard to tell if he jammed it.
9: He looked like he might have been planted, and the pack kind of maybe rolled into his knee a little bit after he planted that right foot of his.
10: Having a good season in his second season in the CFL.
9: So Leonard Johnson will come into the game. Elks have two backup DBs dressed, Leonard Johnson and Tyshawn Blackburn. And Logan is up. Oh, but he's hurt.
10: Yeah,
9: obviously hurting a lot, and he's going to need some help.
10: I think he's done for the day.
9: Getting off the field.
10: Well, he is, as he walks off, he's putting more weight on it, but yeah, this is going to be... It'll be tough for him to get back in the game, you would think.
9: So he'll head into the injury tent.
10: Well, I wouldn't want to be in there today.
9: Oh, man, it'd be hot in there. Those little vents at the top of it won't do any good. All right, is second down and 4 coming up for the Owls. There's the carry to the left side, and I'm not sure if he got it. Might be close enough to go for it. We'll see where they spot the football.
10: Good second effort. Good job just driving by Tice, and that should be, yeah, that's second and inches here.
9: Baker actually into the game, so Rashawn
10: or
9: Baker.
10: Third and inches. As Terry Wilson comes into the game now. Former Winnipeg Blue Bomber, who basically said in training camp, you have this Canadian kid named Elgersma, and for some reason you value him more than I do, so I want to leave. And he left.
9: And that opened the door for the Drew Brown trade as well for Winnipeg. Here's Wilson. He'll get the first down as he gets across, or at least to the 45. That'll be a first down for the Alouettes. 7-7 tie, Elks and the Alouettes. We're into the second quarter here in Montreal. 10 minutes and 10 seconds with the clock moving now. First down Montreal from the Edmonton 45-yard line. Davis Alexander back into the game at quarterback now. Travis Tice will stand behind him. Mason, the fullback, also into the game. He'll block for Tice, who goes to the left side, tries to get across the 40, but that sound you heard was the hit from Joel DeBlanco on Tice, and he goes down, and
10: Elk's not happy with... looks like that's Ciro Hogan-Sedon, the center. Tyrell Ford was in Cordell Jackson, kind of pushing with and shoving with him.
9: Just over 5 yards to go, second down for the Alouettes. Three receivers to the right side, two to the left, including Tice, who goes over there. Then there's the pass to Speaker. He gets across the 40, close to the 30-yard line before he's forced out of bounds on the far side by Cordell Jackson. And that'll be another first down for the Alouettes.
10: Now, one thing we're kind of seeing a little bit here from the Elks defense is not being able to finish as far as tackling is concerned. I mean, Speaker bounced off a couple of players before he hit the first down marker.
9: First and 10 from the 31 for the Alouettes. Lots of movement in the backfield for the Owls with their receivers going left to right. Alexander will throw. That is complete inside the 30 to the 25-yard line. Tice still on his feet down the sidelines, and reaching out is Nick Anderson to chop his feet out from underneath him with a touchdown-saving tackle by Anderson back into the lineup. Robbie Smith on top of him to finish it off, but it was Anderson who saved the touchdown. But the Alouettes back inside the Conan Motorsports red zone.
10: And now Tamari Fox on the field, being tended to by trainers. So it's been a tough defensive series injury-wise. As I look on the bench and Kenny Logan's out of the tent, but he's sitting down. I mean, he had trouble last week with a couple, as I mentioned, went out a couple times. Looked like it was a lower body injury. I remember seeing him running on the sidelines in the fourth quarter.
9: We'll take a break in Montreal as they tend to Tamari Fox. It's a 7-7 game, 8:13 to go. This is in the second quarter. This is your Alberta Ford Dealers Edmonton Elks football on 880 CHED.
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9: First and goal inside the five for the Alouettes. Tice gets the football, also gets stopped probably behind the line of scrimmage. Noah Taylor and Noah Curtis both there to make the takedown. And they'll push the ball back, so it's going to be second and goal now, and they put the ball at the 6-yard line.
10: Yeah, nice job by the Noahs, Taylor and Curtis. And Curtis is going to get credit, I think, for the TFL, which is a tackle for a loss. Nice penetration into the backfield.
9: Meyer and Smith are the other two defensive linemen right now for the Elks. Second and goal from the 6. Alexander in the pocket, dancing, trying to find somebody open, points, and then throws, and touchdown, Montreal. Alexander had time, and he waited and waited and waited, and then finally found Philpott at the back of the end zone for the touchdown. A six-yard pass, which traveled about 40 yards, I think.
10: Fair distance, yes. And Philpott is going to do a good job. And Davis Alexander just finds a spot where he can throw. And I mean, Philpott, like you say, I mean, he ran almost the full length or width of that end zone before finally getting the ball in his hands.
9: Altos Diaz now with the convert attempt. Up and through, 14-7, the Alouettes lead. So, the Elks responded the first time. Can they respond the second time on the touchdown by the Alouettes? We'll find out when we come back. 14-7, Al's lead. This is your Alberta Ford Dealers, Edmonton Elks football on 880 Chet.
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9: Welcome back to Montreal. Thanks for joining us this beautiful weekend. Hot in Montreal if you're on the road, on the highway, if you're at the lake, if you're in a pool in Mexico, wherever you are, thanks for joining us today for Edmonton Elks football on 880 Chad. It's a 14-7 lead right now for the Owls over the Edmonton Elks after that touchdown from Tyson Philpott. And the Owls are about to kick it off. Javon Leak settles under it at the 18. Up across the 30 to the 35, where he is taken down with a good hard tackle at that point from the Alouettes' special teams. And Donovan Manuel with the special teams tackle.
10: Some bad feelings now. Again, like I say, it's an east-west matchup, but these two are rivals. Richard Jabooner was having words with someone from the Alouette side.
9: Fajardo 5 for 8 for 52 yards. He stands 5 yards back. And David Beard right now. He's got Justin Rankin to his right. He's got motioning receivers right now all up to the line of scrimmage as the ball is handed off to Rankin. Finds a bit of a hole, breaks an ankle or two. He cuts to the outside across the 50, still on his feet as he dives ahead to the 55. A terrific run, a greasy run by Justin Rankin. That'll be a first down double E as they get it across midfield.
10: Well, the day has gone different than it has in the last five of six games. Or four or five games, or however long it's been for Justin Rankin. But he is back to his old self, breaks the tackle right at the line of scrimmage from Caviento, and then just stays on his feet. I mean, he's going up against four or five defenders. That's a 20-yard run for Justin Rankin.
9: Longest of the day, maybe the longest of the last 3 weeks. Here's a quick throw to the outside. That is complete to close to the 45-yard line to Austin Mack. That'll be about 8 yards. Going to be second and 2 coming up for the Elks.
10: Justin Rankin, 4 carries, 55 yards already. Having a Justin Rankin-type day, which has been a welcome sight.
9: Making some hay against a very inexperienced Montreal Alouettes defensive line. Rankin, 5 yards back of Cody Fajardo, who's 5 yards back of David Beard. Skyler Griffith in the game to block, and Rankin gets it again. Now he runs into some trouble, and will get taken down eventually, probably right at the line of scrimmage.
10: And a hold, I think maybe a holding penalty against the Elks as well.
9: Flag is down.
10: If it's a hold, will the Alouettes decline it? Because I don't think Rankin got to the first down marker.
18: Holding Edmonton, number 68. Penalties declined, third down.
9: Jordan Murray with the call against him for holding.
10: Well, this is 3 of 4 drives for the Elks where they get the midfield and then the drive stalls.
9: Jake Julian coming out to punt this one away. Technically his second punt. Had one blocked today, which led to a touchdown for the Alouettes. This one gets away nicely. End over end, high into the air. Drops down at the 10-yard line for Deadman.
10: And
9: he's pushed out of bounds at the 14 as D.K. Bonham gets in there for another special teams tackle. He leads the team. That's his 10th of the season. So the Owls offense will come onto the field now. They lead 14-7. We're in the second quarter, 4 minutes and 50 seconds to go. Owls will start inside their own 15 on this series.
10: This is their deepest drive start of the game.
9: Davis Alexander at 141 yards already. There's the handoff, and Tice goes up the middle. Get a couple maybe on the play, and you'll see the Elks have an interception today, but that was not Alexander who threw that ball. That was Tyler Snead who threw that on a play that had the ball in 3 different players' hands before he threw it. So let's call it 2nd and 7 coming up now for the Alouettes. Ball's on their own 16-yard line. Tice to the right of the quarterback. He'll block, now escape, as Alexander can't find anyone. He's back into his own end zone now, rolling to the right side. A couple of Elks chasing. He finally throws it downfield. It's intercepted. Tyrell Ford's got another one. This is inside the 10, inside the 5-yard line, and Tyrell Ford just keeps stealing the football.
10: The man is on an absolute heater. And that's a good job first by the secondary to lock down the options for Davis Alexander. Then the front four gets pressure on him. And then Alexander just throws it's a really terrible ball in the middle of the field. It just hung up there. And Tyrell Ford, is that his league leading? Is he solely by himself now?
9: Might be. That's his
10: fifth
9: of the season. 2nd of the day, 14th of his career. And he's put the Elks, inside the Conlon Motorsports red zone. Let's see what they do with it. The ball is on the 6-yard line. Fajardo restations some players, then keeps the ball as he rolls to the left side. He throws. Is it a touchdown? TJ Luther caught it, but he was out of bounds. They're saying touchdown. Antler up Edmonton, touchdown Elks. It was a late call from the officials. The Alouettes players were saying he was out of bounds. I thought he was because he caught the ball and then slid out of bounds, so we'll have to wait and see.
10: Noel Thorpe, the defensive coordinator in the Alouette bench, and the players on the field do not believe it is, but
9: this one is automatically
10: reviewed. This will be reviewed, yeah, automatically by the
18: automatically reviewed by the replay center.
9: TJ Luther to the back of the end zone. Had to dive out for it.
10: You need 1 foot inbounds, and did he finish with it? That's the question, is if he was able to trap it. And
9: he got his he kind of went down on his belly and his hips hit, but did his feet come down afterwards?
10: Ooh.
9: That's a hard call.
10: That's a tough one. Now, the call on the field is a touchdown, which probably does help the Elks here. It's just, I think it's control. Control of the football. Did he have possession when he came down? I mean, there's no question the feet are inside, or inside the white. But did he have clear possession?
9: He didn't touch down because he bounced, right? And I think his midsection was down in, and you got to decide now, does that count or not?
10: Well, what's right? down by contact, right? Or what fin? Yeah. Well, the field goal unit's coming out. Well, now they're coming back off. This is going against the Elks. Yeah, this is going to be overturned. Yeah.
18: After review by the replay center, the previous play has been overturned to an incomplete pass. It's going to be second down.
10: Yeah, like you say, Morley, feet never touched the ground. Great effort, but...
9: Yeah, terrific catch. Just ran out of real estate. So they'll go second and goal now. Ball's just outside the 5-yard line, not quite to the 6. Brendan O'Leary Orange is getting some information from Cody Fajardo. He goes from the right side to the left side. There's the snap. Fajardo's in the pocket. He will throw, and it's too far, and Kayon Julian Grant can't reach it.
10: That's a misfire from Fajardo. He led him too far. He had Kayon Julian Grant wide open.
9: Are they going for it?
10: They are going for it. Well, what a gutsy call.
9: Well, Mike Kellum said on the postgame show a few weeks ago he's sick of kicking field goals.
10: Well, they're going to have to wait because we're going to be at the warning now. So that gives them more time to discuss this.
9: All right, it's going to be third and goal from the 6 for the Elks when we come back. 14-7, the Alouettes lead. This is your Alberta Ford dealers. Edmonton Elks football on 880 Chet.
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9: So the replay center rules TJ Luther was out of bounds as he made the catch, and this then a incompletion to Kayon Julian Grant, and now it is third and goal from the 6, and the Elks are not kicking a field goal inside the 20-yard line. They're going for it. Down by 7. The offense stays on the field. Cody Fajardo. He's got Justin Rankin to his left. 3 receivers to his left. 2 to the right. Luther and Cephas switch sides now. There's the snap to Fajardo. He throws. And they're up, Edmonton. Touchdown, Elks. Josh Cephas has his first CFL touchdown. And the Elks are a convert away from tying the game.
10: First of all, gutsy call by Mark Killam, because you're on the road, for goodness sakes, and I know you're down by seven, but man, the argument of just take the points and just live to fight another drive does play in. But Mark Killam, like you said, Morley, I'm tired of kicking field goals. So this time, nice play call. Josh Cephas, little post pattern to the middle of the end zone. And the Elks are a point after away from leveling this game at 14.
9: Ball is down and the kick is up. Then we're even, Steven. It's 14-14, the Elks. And the Montreal Alouettes flag comes down now late on that play. We'll see what the call is. We're just under 3 minutes to play in the first half. Tied at 14. Cody Fajardo has ran for one and thrown for one now to Josh Cephas. Same story for Davis Alexander, who's ran for one and thrown one to Corey Philpott. There, I did it. I did it. I can't believe I did it. That's how old I am.
10: Great BC Lion.
9: Tyson Philpott, his kid, makes the reception. For one and thrown for one now to Josh Cephas. Same story for Davis Alexander, who's ran for one and thrown one to Corey Philpott. There, I did it. I did it. I can't believe I did it. That's how old I am.
10: Great BC Lion.
9: Tyson Philpott, his kid, makes the reception.
10: His other kid.

0: That'll push the kickoff back, right? So Mark Killam talking with the officials now, wants to get things straightened out. Now he's over talking to his team.
1: I think he's just getting a little interpretation of the call. I don't think he's mad. I just think he just, I mean, you have to coach it later, right? You have to say, look, this is why they called you. Well, what a clutch call that was. And look, it's only clutch because they cashed in, right?
0: Yeah.
1: They, you know, Mark Killam wrote the check.
0: Well, it's clutch when it works. It's clutch when it doesn't. It's a clutch call, but if you don't make that, you're second-guessing yourself, right?
1: Well, yeah, for sure. I mean, they had to make it, right? So you look at their red zone tonight or this afternoon, well, you're 1-for-2. Well, they should be 2-for-2,
0: right? 2-for-2
1: They
0: now,
1: should be
0: really,
1: 2-for-2.
0: Right?
1: Yeah. The stats are wrong. So they're 2-for-2. Yeah, so that's, hey, that's impressive. That's money time. That's a points off turnovers as well. The Owls just gave up their 13th point off turnover.
0: Now, can they stop Dedmon as he comes up across the 40 to the 45? And Tyshawn Blackburn wraps him up around the legs and does not let go. And he goes down. Still a pretty good return, pretty decent field position for the Alouettes. Looks like they'll go from about the 48-yard line.
1: It's getting pretty hot down there, literally and figuratively. A lot of bad feelings. We had a nice wind going before the game. I would like it to have that back, please.
0: Man, a lot of people melting. As the Alouettes will go first and 10. From their own 47-yard line. Davis Alexander will turn. He gives the ball to Tice. Oh, he finds a hole. He's across midfield. He's to the 50 and gets around one defender and then finally is wrestled out of bounds at around the 43-yard line. Travis Tice just made something out of nothing on that one.
1: I'm talking to J.C. Sherrod about him. He says he's honestly their Justin Rankin, the same body type. Same style. And Travis Tice has been pretty quiet. Good blocking up front, too. Found a seam right up the middle. Then a stiff arm. And then drags about two defenders with them. Give Tice 21 yards on that play.
0: He had 91 yards against the Elks in week 3 in Edmonton. There's the throw to the outside. That is complete to the right side to Philpott. And that will be close to a first down. We'll see where they spot the football. Looks like it's going to be about a yard and a half short. Second down coming up as the Alouettes move it inside the Edmonton 35-yard line. We're tied at 14 here in Montreal. Hogan Sedan leans over the football. 6-year vet will deliver it to Davis Alexander, who will turn and give it to Travis Tice, who will go up the middle. He'll get a first down. He'll be inside the 20, still on his feet, finally taken down inside the 10-yard line. The Elks defense, no answer for Travis Tice there.
1: Definitely not on this drive. And again, good blocking up front as the Alouettes winning the physical battles at the point of attack. Tice gets through, breaks another tackle or two before Malik Carney.
0: Yeah, he got back there in the second level. Malik Carney gets back to make the tackle.
1: So that's 45 yards in rushing yards on two carries for Tice on this drive.
0: And it's first and goal for the Alouettes from the 9-yard line. 2 minutes to go in the first half of play here in Montreal. We're tied at 14. Alouettes trying to change that right now. Here's Alexander. He will throw. That is complete to the goal line. Touchdown. Philpott ends up getting the ball across the line and in. And the Alouettes have their third touchdown of the game. His second.
1: And Travis Tice was sure the big driver on that touchdown drive with two runs of 45 yards, and this is Tyson Philpott. Just a long out pattern. Beats Tyrell Ford, which not many have beat.

0: Terrell Ford this year. He already has two interceptions. But this definitely feels morally like the game in Regina a couple weeks ago. The team with last possession could win this game.
1: We're probably a long way from that as we're getting close to the last possession of the first half. And are we waiting to see if that ball was actually in or not? Or not sure. We haven't heard from the officials yet, but they're...
0: Looks like they are confirming.
1: Standing around waiting right now.
0: That's confirmed. It's a touchdown.
1: 20-14 right now, point after coming from Maltos Diaz, who has missed three this year. But not this one. 21-14, the Alouettes lead the Edmonton Elks. Tyson Philpott with two touchdowns. Davis Alexander with another. Fajardo has one, and he's throwing to Josh Cephas for his first ever in the CFL. That all adds up to a 21-14 lead.
0: Yeah, that Cephas touchdown, 6 yards. Three plays, 6 yards. 48 seconds off the clock. We're set up by Tyrell Ford's second interception of the game. That scoring drive brought to you by Riverside Honda and Skidoo. It's your dream. Ride it at Riverside. And this is no surprise, but it's been confirmed by the Elks. Kenny Logan will not return because of a knee injury. So that will keep Cordell Jackson at the Sam linebacker spot. Leonard Johnson will take Cordell's spot at the short half.
1: And you got to wonder how Cordell Jackson's doing as well. Very sick this week.
0: Well, he hasn't been noticed, which is always a good sign for a DB.
1: Here comes the kickoff now. We've got under two to play in the first half. Elks down by a touchdown to the Alouettes. Here comes Leak across his 20, cuts to the inside across the 25, cuts to the outside across the 30. He'll get to the 35 out of bounds at the 38-yard line. That's where the Elks will start this series. They've got time, a minute 42 to go in the first half here in Montreal.
0: So the first five drives of the game, the Elks punted three times. They had one of those blocked. They were able to get one touchdown off of a drive. They got another touchdown off of the Tyrell Ford interception. So I would say they're having a little bit of trouble driving the field. And let's see what they can do here with minute 42 left in the half. A lot of time to score some points here.
1: Starting at their 38-yard line. Cephas and Luther split wide. Luther now moves in closer to the line of scrimmage. There's the quick throw. That's complete across the 50. And then pushed back the other side of the 50 on the reception is Austin Mack, who makes the first down signal himself. Always helpful. And it is indeed a first down at the 51 of the Elks. Elks going up tempo here as Fajardo's ready for the football already. There's the motion. There's the snap. Fajardo throws, and that's complete across midfield to about the 53. Austin Mack back to back. And that'll be a pickup of about 6 or 7. It's going to be second down and shorter coming up for the Elks. Minute 27 to go now in the first half. Three to the left, two to the right. Everybody's going now for Fajardo. He'll throw. That is complete to the 40-yard line as it's a good job by Brendan O'Leary Orange to stretch forward and get a couple of extra yards on that play. Six-pack in motion there for the Elks, who are going no huddle still at the 40-yard line. It's first and 10 for Edmonton. Well, Fajardo has that ball knocked up into the air and diving for it, but not able to come up with it, was the DB, Nate Boschman. Got his hands on it as he was diving, but wasn't able to catch it. Somebody got their hands in front of that one and tipped it up into the air. So second and 10 coming up.
0: Now that was Isaac Ayodemi Berglund.
1: Elks huddle up this time. Julian Grant wide to the left. Luther wide to the right. Motion starts for everybody else as Fajardo drops back. Looks to the right. Now he's going to take off himself up the middle. He will slide to the 25-yard line. First down, double E. 1:03 to go in the first half.
0: No, that's something we haven't seen a lot from Cody Fajardo this season, but it's something that's still in his arsenal. The pressure comes. The gaps are right in front of him. Lots of green turf, and he takes all of it and gets a first down.
1: At the 28, Fajardo going long. He's got Luther open. Does he get it?
0: Oh,
1: he can't squeeze it. He had it in his hands and lost it when he hit the turf.
0: Boy, that's surprising. That's a drop from T.J. Luther. That was in the breadbasket. You can't ask Cody Fajardo to throw that any better. And T.J. Luther, that's just a flat-out drop.
1: He had it, but just couldn't control it after he hit the turf. Second and 10 from just outside the 25 now for the Elks. Motion starts. Fajardo quickly throws. That is complete across the 20 to about the 18-yard line. And it's another reception for Austin Mack.
0: Just about a yard and a bit here. So, boy, short yardage has not been
1: kind to the Elks this year.
0: No, just asked Gord Hines, who is, I think, they're taking the points.
1: Yeah, they're going to take the points now. Get to within four as they head to the dressing room.
0: I mean, you could play with fire once and you make out okay, but do you want to do it again? So I think before the half, again, it's one of those things. you can judge it later, much later. But for right now, this is what's happening.
1: Looks like it's going to be from the 25-yard line for Vincent Blanchard, who's hit 10 in a row going back a few games. Up and through. Make it 11 in a row for Vincent Blanchard. And the Elks move to within four. It's now 21-17 after the field goal from Blanchard.
0: There are 24.1 seconds left in the half, though, so there is time for Davis Alexander to move the ball unless they decide they're just going to play this conservative. And
1: I think Devontae Dedman will have a lot to do with that decision,
0: well,
1: right? Oh, they're going to take it from the 40. That's right. So ...21-17, the Alouettes now lead after the field goal from Vincent Blanchard. Motion starts, and there's the handoff to Tice, and he'll get about four.
0: They're just going to get out of the half.
1: It's going to be second and six, 18 seconds to go now. So second and six now. Clock is running. 14 seconds to go. Alexander drops back and throws. Oh, that's complete. And that could be points. Could be more than points. Down the sidelines now. Can he get to the end zone? No. Wrestled out of bounds. But now, with 3 seconds to go, the Alouettes are in a position for a field goal after Snead makes that reception, breaks a tackle, and gets it down inside the red zone.
0: Yeah, sometimes you forget who the head coach is on the other side. It's Jason Moss, who was aggressive. And boy, what a pattern by Tyler Snead off the line on the slant. Cuts it up, and that's a touchdown-saving tackle made as well. So the Alouettes look for the field goal attempt. If they're successful, it's back to a 7-point advantage for them.
1: Joel DeBlanco makes that tackle on the sidelines and takes him out of bounds, but sets up the field goal from the 20-yard line. Altos doesn't miss from there, and he didn't miss that time. As the first half comes to an end, it's 24-17. Montreal leads. Elks not in a bad spot, really.
0: No.
1: As you go to the dressing room on the road against the best team in the league, they're within one pass.
0: I mean, to be one possession down against the Montreal Alouettes, I mean, it shows two things. I mean, it's this is a tough team. The Elks played another tough team. Elks are not afraid to go into any park and play. And, you know, when it's this close, you know, it comes down to things like T.J. Luther dropping a pass in the end zone, right? It comes down to places or plays like that. It is razor thin, the line today, between success and failure. And this game is probably everything we thought it was going to be and more.
1: Jose Matos Diaz with the field goal, and the Montreal Alouettes have the 24-17 lead as they go to the dressing room. We're at the half here in Montreal. Blake Dermott will join us next. He'll go through halftime with Dave Campbell when we come back. Elks down by 7 as we hit the half. This is your Alberta Ford Dealers, Edmonton Elks Football on 880 Chet.
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6: Now this update from the Canadian Press. More than 20,000 people were ordered out of communities along Okanagan Lake as the fast-moving Bald Range wildfire tore through the region overnight. Summerland was fully evacuated while thousands more fled Peachland and nearby areas, with some residents rescued by helicopter. RCMP say recent thefts of copper wire have caused phone and internet outages in rural Nova Scotia. Now, Mounties in northern and central Nova Scotia are investigating after telecommunication lines were cut and stolen from two separate locations in Colchester County within a week. A mother-son duo is walking from Toronto to Ottawa, pressing the federal government to help people stuck in immigration limbo. The roughly 500-kilometer trek is about the impending ending of a temporary program that brought a wave of Turkish and Syrian people to Canada after a deadly earthquake. And Poland's Iga Świątek secured a quarterfinal berth at the National Bank Open today with a 3-6, 6-1, 6-2 win over Ukraine's Marta Kostyuk. From the Canadian Press, I'm David Augustine.
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1: Tice to the right of the quarterback. He'll block, now escape as Alexander can't find anyone. He's back into his own end zone now, rolling to the right side. A couple of Elks chasing. He finally throws it downfield. It's intercepted. Tyrell Ford's got another one. This is inside the 10, inside the 5-yard line, and Tyrell Ford just keeps stealing the football.
0: The man is on an absolute heater.
1: Down by 7. The offense stays on the field. Cody Fajardo. He's got Justin Rankin to his left. 3 receivers to his left. 2 to the right. Luther and Cephas switch sides now. There's the snap to Fajardo. He throws. Interrupt Edmonton. Touchdown Elks. Josh Cephas has his first CFL touchdown. And the Elks are a convert away from tying the game. Ball is down and the kick is up. then we're even, Steven. It's 14-14, the Elks. And the Montreal Alouettes.
0: And we're at the half, and it's 24-17, Alouettes. A last-second field goal, or I guess last play of the half field goal by one Jose Maltos Diaz. We're joined by our Inside the Game analyst, Blake Dermott, who is here in Montreal. Blake, it feels like in a game like this, in a 7-point, one-possession deficit, this is a game of inches right now, and it seems like the mistakes can really, really look a little bit gnarly.
8: And that's exactly what we expected this game to be. I mean, the two best teams in the league, and you can't afford to make a mistake. You can't afford to drop a ball in the end zone that's hit you in the hands. You can't afford to drop one on the sidelines. There's two guys, O'Leary Orange and
0: Julian Grant.
8: Julian Grant, yeah. You know, good receivers, but they can't afford to make those kinds of mistakes. And then they've had some issues with their special teams. Deadman's got a 38-yard punt return the first time he touches the ball on a 39-yard kick. Or the 37-yard kick. Yeah. They're trying to pin him in the end, in the corner. So they lost a yard on that possession, and then he had a 39-yard kickoff return. And they've done their coverage isn't strong or has not been strong in this first quarter. And then of course they got a blocked punt too.
0: Yeah.
8: You know, so special teams have really got to pick it up. They're lucky that it's a 7-point game. And you know, we just heard the clip Terrell Ford. You know, two big interceptions, one leading to 7 points. And you know, you look at the reports here, I think it's 6 carries for 54 yards for Justin Rankin. I think he's back.
0: Yeah, I think so as well.
8: Yeah, I think they got to get the ball to the. They've got 98 yards rushing in the first half, but only 105 on the through the air, and it isn't because Cody Fajardo is making bad choices, but he's had guys that two of them have been dropped, right? So
0: yeah.
8: That would put him really close to 70% in his completion. So it's the littlest things right now, but when you're playing good teams, that's the most important part, is the littlest things.
0: When you talk about the usage of Rankin, as you mentioned, he's had 5 touches,
8: yeah.
0: All on the ground, 54 yards, yeah. As you said. Are you a little surprised by that, or that could be like setting something up for later in the game? Because, like you say, they're not getting much done in the air, but I'm a little surprised Rankin only has 5 carries, especially when he's having success here.
8: Well, I think what they've done, if you look at when he's had his good carries and his big runs and his explosive runs, they've been situational. You know, they're not down in the red zone area where teams just cram up all the gaps and bring in double tights and big people and all that kind of stuff. It's when they're in the middle of the field. It's in the 40 to 40 where he's going to bust the big ones. Mm-hmm. And I think that's when they have to utilize him more. And they've only had, you know, that opportunity. They put Leak in there a couple times. He had a couple decent runs. But I think it's a situational thing for Rankin. And we've seen what he's done. His first run was 17 yards, I think.
0: Yep.
8: You know, and then he had one over 21 yards. As well, he had a big explosion, but I think they want to use him smartly, and when they use him in those situations, it's very successful. But when they use him down around the red zone, it's difficult for them to run.
0: So as we mentioned, Rankin 5 carries, 54 yards. Cody Fajardo's got 4 carries for 30 yards.
8: Yeah,
0: and we really haven't seen him use his legs this year, but I like how he uses his legs. It's very smart.
8: And they've been on plays when the coverage has been good, but the offensive line is given good protection and created big lanes for him to run, and he takes off and slides, and he's smart about it. And use his legs. Cody can run, and he's being real smart protecting the ball.
0: You add in Javon Leak, 3 carries for 14 yards. So as a team, the Elks have 98 yards rushing. We'll talk about the defensive side for the Elks in a moment, but Travis Tice, 7 carries, 58 yards, had 45 yards on that, not the last scoring drive, but the second last scoring drive.
8: Yeah, they held them to really
0: nothing.
8: Yeah, to nothing, and then they allowed him 2 big runs. So
0: the stat story brought to you by Ultrashine. 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Like you mentioned, 107 yards for Cody Fajardo. Davis Alexander has 215, 15 of 18, 2 touchdowns. He has thrown the interception. The other interception was on a gadget play from Tyler Snead. Austin Mack, I think he's come as advertised, extra focus obviously today, but he's got all 5 targets. Has 48 yards. Keon Grant has 32 catches. Here's the problem though. His catch rate is 50%, like you referenced. He has 6 targets, 3 catches. That just simply isn't good enough. TJ Luther's been targeted twice. He probably should have had 2 touchdowns.
8: Yeah.
0: And it didn't happen. The first one was tough. The second one was inexcusable. So defensively, there are times I feel like the Elks have dictated well, and there are times I feel like they're hanging on for dear life.
8: Yeah, yeah, they had four explosion plays against them, two runnings over 20 yards, and then they had two over 30 on the pass. So they've given up some big plays, and to be down by 7 points, and that last this last series right here, you get it with a minute to go, and you give up. You think you're going to kneel down, or they're going to run the clock out, and it looked like they relaxed. So I think that's something they got to get their focus back, because you can't afford to give this team. We know this team 27 big explosion plays on the season, and they got another four today. That's tough. Even though they've turned the ball over twice, the Montreal Alouettes have they've taken chances. I love the gadget play. Sometimes they don't work. It didn't work.
0: Yeah.
8: Davis Alexander was running around, and he threw across his body across the field, and it was intercepted by Ford. Again, he's not afraid to take chances, but they got to take advantage of that, which they did on the second one. I also think, and I don't know if you noticed this, on his touchdown run, when he took off and ran, he limped around for a while.
0: Yeah.
8: I think that hamstring's bothered him. They got to get to him. They got to hit him a bit. And if he takes off and run, I'm not sure he would make it through this game if he has one more big sprint like that. They got to get him on his horse and make him move. But you can't let him sit there in the pocket like he did for 6 seconds and find Philpott in the end zone running around in the back of the end zone. You can't let him do that. They got to get pressure on him and make him move, because that's going to hurt his leg, I think.
0: And I mentioned, too, there is an injury to talk about on the defensive side. Kenny Logan Jr., we saw leave twice last week against the Riders at home, has a knee injury, is out for the game, so they switched Cordell Jackson from the short half to the Sam linebacker spot, and they move in Leonard Johnson at the short half. Didn't really see an effect of that change, honestly. I thought they held, but the later you go, I think, we'll see how that works out. But losing Kenny Logan is a tough one.
8: Yeah, he's been sort of the unsung guy on that linebacking core. The good news is they got a bunch of linebackers that they can rotate in and stuff. But if they put Cordell Jackson down there, then that takes away some of his effectiveness as the halfback guy, because he's, he leads the team in defensive points and knockdowns and a number of different things, fumble recoveries. So maybe you want a guy like that closer to the line of scrimmage.
0: Yeah.
8: But anytime you get any kind of an injury in that front seven, that is critical. And I think the Montreal guys, it was evident the first time they handed the ball to Rankin that they could run against these guys. Mm-hmm. I think they got to do a little bit more of it. I really think they do.
0: All right, Blake, we will talk to you at the end of the game.
8: Okay.
0: Enjoy the second half here from Percival Molson Stadium.
8: Okay, thanks.
0: All right, Blake Terman, our Inside the Game analyst. Defensively for the Elks, by the way, Jarrett Brinkman, Malik Carney, Nick Anderson, Joel DeBlanco, tied for the team lead in tackles. They all have three. Tyrell Ford has one interception, one defensive tackle, one special teams tackle, and he's having himself a good game. Robbie Smith has two special teams tackles. I like to say that's been on great plays, but that's on long returns from Devontae Dedman, so thankfully he's been able to kind of stop anything catastrophic from happening. 24-17, the Elks are down here at Molson Stadium in Montreal. The Montreal Alouettes will be back with second half action in a moment with Morley and yours truly here on Elks Radio, 880 Chet.
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1: 24-17, the Owls lead the Elks here at halftime, as halftime is just coming to an end at Percival Molson Stadium on the university campus of McGill University. It's been an entertaining game so far, Dave.
0: It has indeed. And I think, you know, it's been good football. It's been mistake-filled football at times. And it just feels like, as Blake and I were talking about at the half, I mean, the mistakes you make in a close game like this can really, really rear its ugly head here. So Elks probably could stand to play a cleaner half than the first half, even though they are down by 7. As the ball flies off the tee.
1: Bit of a wind kicking up right now.
0: Which is welcome.
1: Unless you're throwing or kicking, which we're not. We're just sweating.
0: We'll deal with it.
1: We're just sweating, so. The ball has been replaced on the tee. And the second half is afoot. And it's going to go to Javon Leak at the 15, across the 25, gets to the 30, cuts between the hash marks, taken down at around the 35-yard line. That's where the Elks will start their first offensive series of the second half, down by 7. Cody Fajardo, 107 yards with a touchdown in the first half. 11th straight game he's thrown a touchdown, going back to last year. He'll have Justin Rankin behind him, as he is behind David Beard to get this offensive series started. On some motion for the Elks again. There's the snap to Fajardo, and he will throw to the far side, and that is complete. And it is Austin Mack who will wrestle his way to the 45, and I think a first down for the Elks on the first play of the second half.
0: And for the sixth time this season, Austin Mack has over 50 yards in a game. And he's caught a number of different routes. The one thing we haven't seen is the explosive play yet. But he has got slants. He's got quick outs. That time just a flat pattern. Gets first down.
1: He goes out wide to the right on this play. Skyler Griffith into the game. Kayon Julian Grant now moves to the left side in motion. And the ball goes to Justin Rankin. He will get to midfield. A flag comes out. Rankin still on his feet. Close to the Montreal 50. Close to a first down. But we'll see what the yellow flag is all about.
16: Edmonton, number 68. It's a 10-yard penalty. Repeat first down.
0: Jordan Murray, the right tackle. Holding call.
1: Second penalty of the game for him.
0: And that takes a positive gain away.
1: It was a first down, but it's still a first down, except now it's first and 20. As the Elks go back to the 37-yard line here. They were on that last play up across midfield, close to the Montreal 50. So they'll have to do it the hard way. First and 20 from their own 37-yard line. Mack in motion from the right to the left. He's staying behind the line of scrimmage, gets the ball to him, runs into the pack, drops the football.
0: Uh-oh.
1: Who gets it? Montreal does.
0: Now, was he down by contact, though? Was Mack down by contact? Now they're saying that it's Alouette's ball, they're the officials, so. Obviously, ball stripped before Mack was down by contact. Now the turnover battle is even. And that's a tough one.
1: Green recovers it for Montreal, making his second start. His first last week, he had 9 tackles in a TFL in the game in Ottawa.
0: And he was trying to spin away from Kevion Enta, who ended up ripping the ball out of his hands.
1: So it's Montreal, first and 10 from the Edmonton 44-yard line. Davis Alexander starts the motion, turns, hands it off to Tice, and he runs into Jared Brinkman, ducks under him a bit, but Brinkman gets some help, and down he goes. He'll get maybe a yard. We'll see where they mark it. Second and long coming up for the Alouettes. Alexander threw for 215 yards in the first half. He just puts up numbers, eh?
0: Yeah, he sure does.
1: It doesn't matter what kind of game he plays, he puts up numbers. He's gone over 400, what, 3 times so far this year, including 2 of his last 3 games. Headed that way again today if you extrapolate it out. There's a big hit by Chaylin Garnes, but not enough to knock the ball free. Philpott gets up, flexing. It's a first down for Montreal. Takes it to the Edmonton 32-yard line.
0: Well, he threw that on a rope. That was a big hit from Chaylin Garnes, too, and very impressive of Philpott to hang on to that football.
1: First and 10 from the 33 of the Elks for the Alouettes. Alexander drops back, throws, got a man wide open in the end zone. You hear him. It's a touchdown, Montreal, as it goes to Tyler Snead. And it's now a 2-score game.
0: Now the task gets really, really tough. It's gone very uphill for the Elks right now. And there is a bust in the coverage. Because Snead was wide open on that play. There are corners that were playing too deep, or sorry, too shallow. And the time J.J. Ross recognized it, who was the, when I say nearest, it's really, it wasn't all that near to Snead. He was the closest to Snead, so. Elk secondary getting touched up here.
1: Convert is good. Montreal leads 31-17 now. We're early in the second half of play. The Alouettes scored late in the first and early in the second half, and they built themselves a 2-score lead. This is your Alberta Ford Dealers Edmonton Elks football on 880 Chet.
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1: 31-17, the Montreal Alouettes now lead the Edmonton Elks. We're early in the Second half of play here in the third quarter, 11:35 to go. The Alouettes about to kick it off after that touchdown pass from Davis Alexander to Tyler Snead to increase it to a two-score game for the Owls. They scored a field goal late in the first half, yet a touchdown early in the second half, and that's put them in command of this football game right now. We'll see what the Elks offense can do when they get the ball back. Javon Leak and Carter Kettle stand between their 10 and 15-yard lines to wait for the kick, and there it is, and Leak's going to take it between the hash marks at the 12, up across the 25 to the 30. The 35 spins to the 40, down and around the 43, 44-yard line. So pretty decent field position for the Elks as they will go to work on this series. We'll find out how they do when we come back. It's a 31-17 lead, Montreal over Edmonton. This is your Alberta Ford Dealers, Edmonton Elks football on 880 CHED.
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1: Morley Scott along with Dave Campbell. Blake Dermott's here as well in Montreal. We'll hear from him coming up in the postgame show, which is a long way away. We're 11:28 to go in the third quarter of play in Montreal. Good thing we got time because the Elks need it. They're down 31-17. They've got the football first and 10 from their own 44-yard line to start this series. Austin Mack goes wide left. Brendan O'Leary Orange wide right. Kayon Julian Grant, TJ Luther, and Josh Cephas will be in motion. Rankins to the right of Fajardo, who takes the snap. He throws. That's complete to Cephas, and he'll dive ahead across the 50 to about the 52 or 53, be a couple of yards short of a first down. Second and, let's call it, two coming up for the Elks.
0: Nice snag by Josh Cephas, because I think Cody Fajardo did not throw that ball overly accurately. Cephas had to cross his body going to the right and makes a nice grab, puts the Elks in second and two.
1: Rankins behind Fajardo as he waits for the snap from David Beard. Will Rankin get it? Yes. He'll go up the middle, and he'll get a first down across center field to about the Montreal 53-yard line.
0: You know, if the Elks can sustain a drive, get a score here, and when I mean score a touchdown, I mean there's more than enough time to get back in this game for sure. And just defensively, you got to get some stops. But first things first, the Elks got to get points here.
1: First and 10 from the 53-yard line. Fajardo shouting some instructions. Lots of movement around him. He will turn and give the ball to Rankin. Rankin runs into a pile, bounces off of it, moves ahead, and he'll get a handful. Maybe a little bit more. We'll see where they spot the football. It's going to be second down coming up for the Elks. Looks like maybe 4 yards.
0: Three or four, maybe four.
1: Ball's just across the 50 of the Alouettes. 31-17, the Owls lead. Edmonton has the football now. TJ Luther, Brendan O'Leary Orange, Josh Cephas all in motion now. Rankin escapes from the backfield, but there's the pass downfield, intercepted. The Alouettes have it as it's stolen by Beverett with his first interception of the season. And the first interception that Cody Fajardo has thrown in a long time.
0: Just not a very accurate ball by Cody Fajardo. That's only his fifth interception of the season, but... And also, that was just a great play by Tyrese Beverett. He came all the way from across the field and snagged that ball away, but he read Cody Fajardo pre-snap.
1: Fajardo goes 151 pass attempts without giving an interception. The 152nd one is intercepted by Tyrese Beverett of the Montreal Alouettes. That gives Montreal a first down just inside their 30. Alexander throws to the far side. That is complete. And again, the Owls evade the first tackler, and Philpott gets a little more than he probably should have on that play. And he'll take 8, and it's going to be 2nd and 2 coming up. Under 9 to play in the third quarter. 31-17, the score, the Alouettes lead. Tyson Philpott with a pair of touchdowns in this game for the Owls. He's going out wide to the left on this play. Mason's in at fullback for Montreal. He'll block for Alexander. Now he'll block for Tice as he gets the football. And he gets by the D-line, but that's where he's met by Cordell Jackson and Leonard Johnson. And they take him down.
0: Well, the point of attack, the Elks were there, but problem is the offensive line of... I mean, time they you saw the penetration. I mean, even this group was already over the first down marker. So physically, the Owls winning the battles up front.
1: It was enough for a first down for the Alouettes. They go 1st and 10. There's the snap. There's the handoff to Tice again, and he'll squeak through the middle again and get some extra yardage before Brock Mogensen comes in along with Gavin Meyer to take him down. They will mark the ball, I believe, just across the 50, just short of a first down. 2nd and 2, let's call it. A long 2.
0: Yeah, see Mogensen and DeBlanco along with Cordell Jackson, the linebackers right now.
1: Philpott and Snead will be split wide for Montreal as the ball goes up the middle on the carry, and will they have enough? We'll wait for the spot. It was 2nd down, so if not, they'll have another crack at it. It's 1st down. From the Montreal 52 now for the Alouettes. They lead by a score of 31-17. 6.5 minutes to go in the third quarter here in Montreal. Carney, Brinkman, Meyer, and Smith, the front four for the Elks defensively. They'll be coming after Alexander. Now they'll be chasing Tice as he gets the football. Cuts inside, and it is Smith and Cordell Jackson who combine to finally take him down. Hard charging yards by Travis Tice. And he'll get about 9. So, again, another 2nd and short coming up for the Alouettes.
0: Alouettes who lead the league in so many offensive categories. One of them is yards per play, almost 8 yards. They are at 9.8 yards per play tonight.
1: They came into the game 8.4 on first down. There seems like they're getting 8 yards at least on every first down tonight, too. Another 2nd and short coming up. And... the carry by Terry Wilson in at quarterback, and he'll get the first down. And the Montreal offense will stay on the field, and Davis Alexander will join them now.
0: As the Alouettes get their 20th first down of the game.
1: And they're killing some valuable clock time with this drive, too. It's down to 5 minutes to go in the third quarter.
0: Their second down conversion rate tonight has been ridiculous. 78.6%.
1: Wow.
0: And the Elks are at 53.8. That's pretty good. But not to the level of the Alouettes.
1: Who lead 31-17. Alexander in the pocket. Dancing, throwing. Oh, up into the air. What a catch. Snead extends himself to make the catch at about the 30-yard line of the Elks, knowing he could have got smacked pretty hard, but he makes the catch right in front of Nick Anderson.
0: A lot of depth given up, too, by the Elks secondary, and good rally up by Kobe Williams, I believe, who made the tackle, but boy, Davis Alexander took all of that space, so did Speaker.
1: From the 30. First and 10 for the Alouettes. Alexander again. Pressure's coming. He's got to take off. He goes to the right side. Throws. And that goes incomplete. Intended for Philpott. Cordell Jackson was there. But it goes out of bounds.
0: That's just the fourth incompletion of the game for Alexander. 19 of 23. For 281. Three touchdowns. One interception.
1: Coming up on another 300-yard game as well. It's already got seven of them this year. Alexander drops back. In some trouble. Escapes. Moves to the right side. Throws. And it goes incomplete. Intended for Speaker. He ends up escaping a sack on that play. Gets the ball away for an incompletion.
0: So, I mean, at this stage, it's hard to give up any points, but you'd rather three than seven. And finally, the Elks gate finally able to get some pressure on Davis Alexander. It's been a long time since we've been able to say that, but Maltos Diaz comes out. Looks like 38 yards, dead center.
1: 90.2% in his career. He is first all-time in the CFL. 95.5% this year. His longest is 50. This one's from 38. It's good. The Owls increase their lead. 34-17 now after the field goal. Elks playing catch-up. This is your Alberta Ford dealers. Edmonton Elks football on 880 CHED.
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1: Down by 17, the Elks will take the football at the 40 after the field goal. 34-17 the score. 2:56 to go in the third quarter of play. Cody Fajardo's 14 of 22 for 133 yards, a touchdown, and an INT for the first time since Kelowna. Cephas on the move as Fajardo takes the snap, pulls it away from Leak, and then throws. Mack has it, and he makes the reception at the sidelines and then takes a couple of steps towards the marker and has a first down for the Elks.
0: So the one thing that Cody Fajardo hasn't been able to do with four defensive changes to the Alouettes because of injury, hasn't gone deep very much.
1: First down, Edmonton. Fajardo throws, and nice. Is that a good catch?
0: No,
1: they're saying it skipped off the turf into the hands of T.J. Luther, who's having a tough day looking for, I believe he's looking for his first reception still.
0: Yep. Third
1: he's
0: target.
1: That's his third target. The first two targets were in the end zone. He got his hands on both of them. One he caught and slid out of bounds, and they didn't count it. The other one he lost when he hit the turf. And this one he touched as well, but it skipped off the turf. So second and 10 coming up for the Elks just across their own 50-yard line. Down by 17. Fajardo takes a deep drop. He's got some pressure. He's going to have to take off himself. He'll get to the 50. He'll get to the 55 and will, I think, get enough for a first down as he gets across center field and maybe just across the 50-yard line of the Alouettes.
0: I don't know why Keon Julian Grant didn't block on that play. He went down the field. I mean, Cody Fajardo's over the line of scrimmage. He can't throw the ball. He could have thrown a block and helped Cody Fajardo get the first down. Well, he did get the first down.
1: Yep, he ended up getting the first down, as I thought.
0: Yeah. I just did not think that was a good decision by Julian Grant. Doesn't matter now.
1: Leak in at running back to the right of Fajardo. First down Edmonton from inside the Montreal 50. Fajardo throws, and that is complete, I believe, just inside the 45-yard line. Or is it?
0: Let's see here.
1: I think they're going to go incomplete. They're going to say that one skipped off the turf, too, for Austin Mack. So it's back to the 49-yard line.
0: So the Elks are over 100 yards rushing. 116, but doesn't mean a whole heck of a lot right now.
1: Leaks the rusher right now. He's to the left of Fajardo as he waits for the snap. Beard delivers. Fajardo drops back. Throws over the top. That's complete. And inside the 40-yard line. Should be good for a first down for Brendan O'Leary Orange.
0: Elks doing a good job moving the football here.
1: Final seconds of the third quarter ticking down now. This will be the last play of the third quarter. Ball's inside the 40 at the 39-yard line for the Elks. First down, Edmonton. They trail by 17 to the Alouettes. Fajardo quickly releases. That's caught by Austin Mack. He'll take it to the 30-yard line. Flags come out after the play. It's going to be just short of a first down. We'll see what the penalty's for. And then we will take a break as we've come to the end of the third quarter. 34-17 is the score. Well, we'll fill you in on the penalty when we come back. It's your Alberta Ford dealers, Edmonton Elks football on
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0: Dave Campbell, Morley Scott, and Blake Dermott here from Percival Molson Stadium in Montreal. 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

0: pass of the game was Tyler Snead. That was on a pass and run at the end of the first half, 56 yards that led to a field goal. Cody Fajardo was 16 of 26 for 154 yards, one touchdown, one interception. His longest reception or completion today is 16 yards. That's a little surprising considering the amount of injuries the Alouettes have been dealing with. Rushing yards, 116 to 101 in favor of the Elks. Justin Rankin, 7 carries, 62 yards. Cody Fajardo, 5 carries, 40 yards and a touchdown. Javon Lake has 3 carries for 14 yards. Travis Tice, 11 carries, 82 yards. He is the leader for the Alouettes. Austin Mack targeted 10 times, 8 catches for 77 yards. Tyler Snead, 5 catches, has caught all 5 targets, 146 yards, and 1 touchdown. Nick Anderson and Joel DeBlanco, the leaders in defensive tackles with 4. Lorenzo Burns with 6 defensive tackles. Another area that the Alouettes are controlling is time of possession. They have 24 minutes and 37 seconds compared to 20:23 for the Elks. The Alouettes also have 21 first downs to 20 for the Elks. They've also won the turnover battle so far, 3-2 as we enter the fourth quarter.
1: 34-17 the score. The Alouettes lead. The Elks trying to close the gap a little bit right now. They're going to go from inside the 29-yard line to start the fourth quarter. First and 10 from the Owls 29. Next game will be at home 7 days from now. A 1 o'clock start at home to the Toronto Argonauts. We'll be on the air at 11:30. Yep. As I do the quick math. Argos winners over Calgary this week, 33-30 on a late field goal. Sask pounded Ottawa 42-20 in Regina. And the final game of the week will be 5 o'clock Mountain Time tonight. Hamilton at BC to play the Lions. Right now we're concerned about the Owls and the Elks. It's 34-17 Montreal. Edmonton's got the ball first and 10 from the 29-yard line. David Beard's going to start this play any second now as he flips to Fajardo, who flips to Leak. He tries to dance around a couple of defenders, but is double-teamed and taken down at the 30.
0: Might be a slight loss in the play. So he just tried to get the offensive line to slide to the right, but good job of penetration still by the front seven of the Alouettes, so it'll be a loss of 1.
1: Second and extra coming up for the Elks. They need touchdowns, down by 17 right now. 3 receivers to the right side. Ball's between the hash for the snap to Fajardo. He takes a drop, pumps once, and then takes off, and he will get to about the 27, 28-yard line before he's taken down.
0: Well, that'll bring on Vincent Blanchard.
1: His second field goal attempt of this game. This kid from 25. This one is going to come from, he puts the tee down at the 34-yard line. His only miss this year has been from 52. Other than that, he's been perfect. 24 for 25 overall. Sorry, 25 of 26, including the one earlier. And he's missed this one. It goes wide to the right. And Dedman will take a knee and then gets hit and knocked over by Bordner. But I don't see a flag come out.
0: Well, it wasn't... I mean, you're on the Montreal side, you're screaming for a flag. And I can understand why. I mean, there was no point of Bordner to touch him anyway. He was conceding the signal. And I think Mark Killam telling him, you didn't need to do that.

0: 38-18 now on the missed field goal by Blanchard from 34 yards out. And the Alouettes will take over at the 40. They wanted 7. They thought they were settling for 3. They get 1. They're going to have to do better than that if they're going to catch up to the Alouettes here in this one. Tice carries. He gets across the 40 to the 43 before Nick Anderson takes him down.
1: True to Mark Killam's word, they have been using all four linebackers, but really haven't seen Jabomi other than special teams. Rotating more Mogensen and Anderson.
0: Anderson's in there now at middle with Joel DeBlanco on the outside. Cordell Jackson now at the Sam linebacker spot after the injury to Kenny Logan. 2nd and 7. Let's make it 8 coming up for the Alouettes. Motion starts. 3 receivers to the right side. Alexander looks that way and unable to hang on to it as the receiver, thanks to a big hit from Kobe Williams. Ferdinand couldn't squeeze that one on the far side. That'll bring out the Montreal punt team, and the Elks will get the football back.
1: This is the 2nd two and out of the game for the Alouettes. That's the only two and outs we have seen. The Elks haven't had one. And Kobe Williams with a big defensive stop there. Nice hit from Ferdinand, who I think that's his first target of the game.
0: Here's the punt, and that's going to sail over the head of Leak, who's got to go back into the end zone and get it about 7 yards deep, and he'll give the single back. Had a couple of rouges now in this game. And it's 35-18. Montreal leads the Edmonton Elks. As we go to break, this is your Alberta Ford Dealers Edmonton Elks football on 880
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0: Morley Scott along with Dave Campbell. 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Penalty on the punt return. It's going to the Elks, and they're marching back right now, way back. And it's going to be a pretty long porch coming up for Edmonton.
1: I'd like to know why.
10: During the previous play, we had a legal block, Edmonton number 90. We're going to apply that penalty at the 15-yard line, back half the distance, no point. It'll be first down for Edmonton at the 7.5.
0: Oh. Did he say 90? Jordan Williams is all of a sudden healthy and playing.
1: Yes, that's good news, but that's not true.
0: They can't get the number right. We'll just assume they got the call right. Here we go. David Beard takes over first and 10. Elks are inside their own 10 to wait for it. Fajardo stands at his 2 for the snap. He pitches it out to the far side. That's complete. TJ Luther finally has one. He'll take it to the 18, and that will be close to a first down. He should get it. Forward motion takes him about a yard more than he needed, and indeed first down for the Elks from just inside their 20.
1: And the clock trying to become the enemy, even though there's 11 minutes left in the game.
0: Fajardo quickly throws again. Luther's got two now across the 25 before he gets it and taken down. Beverett with the tackle. So it's been a while, but TJ Luther makes the reception. That's two in a row for him. His first two of the game after having three targets go into his hands and out. Fajardo throws on second down. This time it is to the other side of the field, across the 30 to the 32-yard line or so. That's to Brendan O'Leary Orange.
1: First down.
0: And that'll be another first down for the Elks.
1: But I say again, Cody Fajardo's longest completion tonight is 16 yards.
0: They're going to have to open it up at some point, right?
1: I mean, he did have an explosion touchdown taken away because of Luther dropped it in the end zone, but still.
0: Fajardo rolls to the right side, throws, and incomplete. Kayon Julian Grant had to go up and get a piece of that one. Robert Kennedy in position for an interception, but I think Julian Grant got a piece of it and knocked it away from him. Kennedy didn't practice all week for a non-football reason. He was away from the team, but he's in the lineup tonight. Made the play there. Second and 10. Mack goes out wide to the left. Julian Grant wide to the right. Luther, O'Leary Orange, Cephas all in motion. Rankin's in the backfield to block as Cody drops back. And it goes to the far side, and nothing doing to Austin Mack.
1: Burns had good coverage, but Mack boxed him out, and he just flats out drops the football. So drops have hurt the Elks in this game, too, at times.
0: They're missing some key starters on defense. Despite that, the Alouettes have held the Elks offense in check for most of the game. Here's a punt from Jake Julian, and it drops down at the 27. And does the ball come free over there? The Alouettes are all calling for a penalty. I don't see a flag. And it's going to be Montreal football at around the 35-yard line. As we take a break, it's a 34-18 lead for the Montreal Alouettes over the Edmonton Elks. We've got 8 minutes and 42 seconds left to go in this one. This is your Alberta Ford Dealers Edmonton Elks football on 880 Chet.
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0: Montreal Alouettes in control of this one. They've got a 34-19 lead with 8 minutes and 42 seconds to go in the football game. They've also got the football, first and 10 from their own 35-yard line. Davis Alexander, 281 yards passing so far. Three touchdown passes as well. Two of them to Tyson Philpott, who has had one of his quietest games of the year despite the two touchdowns, just 60 yards receiving. But everybody else has picked up the slack. He'll add to his total here as he moves it across the 40 to about the 43, 44-yard line.
1: Just a bubble screen or a receiver screen to the near sideline.
0: Second down and a couple coming up for Montreal. Travis Tice to the right of Alexander as he waits for the snap. And gets the football, goes to the right side, finds a hole, slides to midfield. And that'll be a first down and then some for the Montreal Alouettes.
1: Who are just going to put the pressure on even more. Jason Moss does not back off the pedal very often. And Travis Tice continuing a very, very solid afternoon here in Montreal.
0: He stands to the left of Alexander now. It is first and 10 from the Montreal 54 for the Alouettes. Tice will get the ball back, and he is wrapped up by Gavin Meyer, taken down. It'll be about a 4 or 5 yard gain. Second down coming up. And that should put Tice right at 100 yards for the game. He had 91 against the Elks in week three. He's throwing up 100 in this one. Alexander Hollins wide to the right side. Everybody else will be in motion for the Owls, but we get flags and whistles on this second and five play.
10: Procedure, Montreal, number 66. It's a five-yard penalty, remains second down.
0: Stage, the left tackle, makes the move early. 6:20 left in the game now. Elks will have tomorrow and Monday off. We won't have Monday off, though. We'll have the Elks this week coming your way on 880 CHED Monday night at 7:30. Featuring the Mark Killam Show. Davis Alexander. Deep drop here. Bouncing around on the pocket. Steps up and unloads deep down the field. Oh! What a catch by Tyson Philpott. That's what he does so well. Deep shot by Alexander, up into the air to catch it. He's got three in this one. Second week in a row, the Elks have given up three touchdowns to a player. Last week it was Tommy Stevens, short yardage for Saskatchewan. This time, let's call it long yardage for Tyson Philpott as he goes deep on that one for his third touchdown of the game.
1: And quiet no more is Tyson Philpott.
0: Yeah, he just got loud.
1: And, you know, Cordell Jackson looked like he got into a bit of roller skates there, but great protection up front first for Davis Alexander. And Cordell Jackson never looked back to the football, had trouble tracking it, just made a desperation, couple of swipes towards Philpott. And this is now a blowout.
0: Convert's good. Indeed, a blowout at 41-18. The Alouettes lead. Let's take a break. Elks will get the ball back with 5.5 to go. Down by a bunch. This is your Alberta Ford Dealers, Edmonton Elks football on 880 Chet.
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0: Well, it's officially a blowout now, 41-18. The Alouettes lead the Elks. Philpott and Snead have been as advertised in this game. The two of them have combined for 270 yards and four touchdowns. More yards to Snead, three of the four touchdowns to Philpott. That last one, 56 yards. And the Elks about to get the football back here on the kickoff. Leak settles under it at the 25. Across the 30, down at about the 33, 34-yard line. Then a little extracurricular going on after that. I see no flags. It'll be Elks football just inside the 40-yard line. .532 to go in the football game. Rankin to the right of Fajardo. Snap, quick throw, and almost intercepted.
1: And flag down as well.
0: We'll see what the flag's for. I believe that was Lorenzo Burns who stepped in front of the receiver and couldn't squeeze it. Officials talking it over.
10: Pass interference, Montreal number 20. It's going to be a 10-yard penalty, automatic first down for Edmonton.
0: So it goes from almost an interception to a pass interference call against Lorenzo Burns. First down, Edmonton.
10: Montreal is challenging the previous play's ruling on the field of pass interference. Play will be reviewed.
1: Well, looking at it now, I mean, it kind of looks like he just cut in front of Mac and beat him to the football. I would think the initial call was that he felt he impeded Mac early in his efforts to catch the football, but I don't know. That looked kind of well timed to me.
0: He was pretty close to down with the ball in his possession.
1: Yeah.
0: He's pointing up at the big screen now as it's being replayed.
1: We're looking at it again, and I don't see pass interference here at all.
0: And he had the ball when he hit the ground, yep. too, right?
1: So he just beat Mac to the football.
0: This could turn into an interception for the Alouettes.
1: Well, it's incomplete, so it just be a knockdown.
10: After review by the replay center, the call in the field has been overturned. There is no defensive pass interference.
1: Burns just beat Mac to the spot.
0: I thought they might give him like maybe an interception if they're not going to call the penalty, but it obviously didn't go that far. So it's going to be second down now.
1: It will be a knockdown for Lorenzo Burns.
0: Fajardo takes a deep drop, throws. That's complete to T.J. Luther. He'll get across midfield to about the 54-yard line. That'll be a first down for the Elks.
1: And that's the longest reception of the game, I believe, from Cody Fajardo.
0: Just shy. I think that was 15.
1: Nope, 15.
0: Just
1: okay.
0: Shy. Here's Fajardo on first down. This is going longer. Does he have it? No. Austin Mack arguing for pass interference. Not going to get the call. It's going to be second down.
1: Well, now they're going to say Luther had 18 yards, so it is the longest catch of the game. And again, not that matters anymore.
0: Some of the Elks coaches upset that there was no call on the far side of the field.
10: No. Play will be reviewed.
1: Mark Killam challenging him.
0: Yeah.
1: At this stage, you're likely not winning the football game, but you're going to scrap till the very end.
0: So the replay center has control of what happens next. I think that's a defensive pass interference. It was Burns again with the big push on the sidelines. So we wait and see what the replay center says. 4:39 to go.
1: A lot of grabbing too, and he took him to the turf, did Burns, so I think this should be pretty simple here.
10: After review by the replay center, pass interference, Montreal number 20. Ball will be placed at the 33-yard line and an automatic first down for Edmonton.
1: So that'll be a 21-yard penalty for the...
0: Is that their biggest offensive play of the game?
1: Yes. Penalty aided, but yes.
0: Rankin's longest rush is 20 yards, and the longest pass, as you mentioned, Dave, was 18 to Luther in that last play, so that was a bigger gain. Here's Fajardo on first down. He's going deep, looking to the end zone for Austin Mack. He's got it. Excellent catch by Austin Mack. And the Elks trying to crawl back into this one. Still down by a bunch with just over 4 minutes to go, but that one was dropped in the bucket by Cody Fajardo.
1: It was a great pass by Cody Fajardo, and Austin Mack in his return to Montreal gets a touchdown. Elks will go for two to try and make this a 41-26 game. But nice pass, and I think about the one to Luther late in the first half.
0: Elks are 1-for-3 on two-point converts so far this year. Montreal has not even attempted a two-point convert yet this year. It's because they've been ahead in pretty much every game they played, right? From the three, Fajardo drops, looks to the end zone, throws, and incomplete.
1: That was
0: intended
1: not
0: for T.J. Luther.
1: Not a good throw.
0: He had Beauchemin all over him.
1: Yeah, Cody Fajardo just overthrew T.J. Luther, who stopped up in double coverage, so it is 41-24, so 17-point deficit. I can't imagine we see a short kick here. Although I do see O'Leary Orange and Keon Julian Grant and Cephas out there. Well, maybe they are attempting the short kick. Austin Mack with a 33-yard touchdown reception from Cody Fajardo. Third touchdown of the game for the Elks. Four plays, 73 yards. And that is your scoring drive brought to you by Riverside Honda and Skidoo. It's your dream ride in at Riverside. And looking on the field here, it looks like they will attempt an onside kick.
0: I see Cephas.
1: Julian Grant.
0: Leak. Julian Grant. Tyrell Ford's got some pretty good hands, too.
1: Yep.
0: As we've seen tonight, two interceptions for him.
1: One of the very few bright spots tonight for the Elks.
0: Overload to the left side. That's the way Blanchard is lining up to kick it now. There we go. It's traveled the 10 yards and scooped up by the Alouettes just on the far side before it rolls out of bounds. So they'll take over at around the 43, 44-yard line.
1: It was a pretty good kick, but the problem was the ball went through all this traffic. And it was recovered cleanly. One of the Elks players shot in there trying to get the ball out, but
0: we're going to head down to what will be unhappy Elks dressing room postgame for the Points After Show, brought to you by Wilhauk Beef Jerky. Others can try to imitate, but no one can duplicate the great flavor of Wilhauk Beef Jerky, only available in Leduc. That's coming up in 3 minutes and 38 seconds. Here's Alexander with the throw, complete to Phil Pott. He'll dive ahead close to the 35-yard line. Some interviews from the dressing room, plus the call of the game, brought to you by your Alberta Ford dealers. Elks kept it close in the first half. David, I think it really turned, obviously, late in the first half, early in the second half. 10 unanswered points at that point.
1: Yep, no question. Started with the Luther drop, and that's when Mark Killen decided to go for the field goal. Well, I think there was a play after that. And the Elks short yardage team has been a little iffy, so I don't blame them for going for the field goal.
0: All right, let's take a break. We've hit the three-minute warning in this one. 41-24, the Alouettes lead the Elks. From Montreal, this is your Alberta Ford dealers, Edmonton Elks football on 880 Chet.
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0: Morley Scott along with Dave Campbell. Blake Dermott's here in Montreal with us as well. We'll check in with him coming up on the post-game show, which is 3 minutes away. We've hit the three-minute warning. Montreal's got the ball at the Edmonton 37-yard line, second down and about three to go. Elks have lost Kenny Logan today due to injury. Looked like a knee injury of some sort. So that'll be one thing to watch next week at practice. Alexander holds it away from Tice, and then he's going for more into the end zone, and that goes incomplete.
1: Leonard Johnson with a nice play to swat the ball away. That's good for his confidence personally.
0: Tyson Philpott, the intended receiver.
1: Great sell on the play action. I thought Tice had the football. And then all of a sudden you see the ball in the air, but Leonard Johnson played that extremely well. So here's Maltos Diaz with a 45-yard field goal attempt here straight away.
0: 2 for 2 tonight. And you get whistles now.
1: Jason Moss is challenging for pass interference. Jason, it's hot enough.
10: It's challenging the previous play for pass interference. Play will be reviewed.
1: Okay.
0: You don't need the point differential.
1: No. But you and I know Jason Moss very well, but it's until the clock is 0-0-0, he is competitive. You know, and if there was someone that wasn't going to be fazed by losing four defensive starters, it's Jason Moss. I think he might have a case here. Johnson might have swatted a little early. Yeah, I think this is going to be overturned.
0: Yeah. Which would put it on the 1 yard line.
1: Yes,
0: right?
1: It would.
0: Altos Diaz just picked up the tee, and he's walking off the field, so there's your clue.
1: And that's the problem when you don't look back at the football, right? You're guessing.
10: After review, you have pass interference. Yep. Edmonton number 32. Following place at the 1 yard line, automatic first down.
1: 36-yard penalty down to the one. So this score is going to balloon, unfortunately.
0: Montreal's going into the bye week next week. Their next game will be August 20th against Ottawa. And there's, oh, did he get in? I don't think he did. They're going to mark him at the one. Wilson.
1: Flags.
0: With the attempt, or did he?
1: Lots of flags.
10: Offside, Edmonton defensive line. We will replay the down at the 1 yard line.
0: So that'll make it first and goal again. They can't move the ball any closer. Wilson under center. He's in that time. Another touchdown for the Montreal Alouettes.

0: So 47-24 right now. Convert to come.
1: And the most points the Elks gave up before this game was 34 in that 36-34 win in Regina over the Saskatchewan Rough Riders. They smashed that now. Point 48, I think, is about to come.
0: There it is. 48-24. Montreal leads, and we're just trying to get it to the finish line now. 2:45 to go.
1: Well, just going back to what I was saying about what Jason Moss had, you know, he said this week, not that he isn't upset about losing four defensive starters, because Mustafa Johnson, Jeffrey Canton-Arcou, Najee Murray, and Leslie Sutton are four excellent defenders. But he also said, we have 70 players in the building for a reason. So we believe if you're in the 45-man roster, you can play. And, you know, Mark Killam has that philosophy, too. I find these two very, very similar in their philosophies. But you know what? It's a tough loss for the Elks, but they're still a good football team, and they're still a team that's learning how to win.
0: And now facing their first adversity of this season with back-to-back losses.
1: And I want to see how they can respond to this last couple of weeks, especially this week, next week at home.
0: Not easy either with the Toronto Argonauts coming in. That's another team that's going to test your defense.
1: Well, if, you know, Chad Kelly doesn't want to be checked down Charlie, he might give him a chance, but still. You're right.
0: Here comes the leak on the return. Brings it into the middle and gets hit, and down he goes. And the Elks will start inside their 35-yard line. And for the first time this season, we're going to see somebody other than Cody Fajardo throw a pass. Taylor Powell comes into the game. An opportunity for him to get some time in. So the night's done for Cody Fajardo with 2.5 minutes to go in the fourth quarter. We'll see what Taylor Powell has.
1: See David Beard on the sidelines too. So Mark Cordy's at center. Hopefully that's not a re-aggravation. Just getting him out of there.
0: Powell will throw quickly, and that is complete across the 40 to about the 43-yard line to Carter Kettle into the game, and that's his first CFL reception. He gets enough for a first down. Kettle goes back out wide to the right side. Isaiah Knight in at running back as well for the Elks. Taylor Powell takes the snap, throws. That's complete to O'Leary Orange across the 50 to the 52-yard line. He'll be just a little bit short. Second and two coming up now for the Elks. Minutes to go in the game. Powell throws, complete again to O'Leary Orange. That'll be good for a first down across the 50, give it maybe the 48-yard line.
1: That is simple throws from Taylor Powell. There's now 3 for 3, 23 yards, so Jordan Maksimek, the offensive coordinator, just making him work quick in the closing moments of this game. You know, and it's beneficial for Taylor Powell. He's got some playing time here, even though it's the script would have been preferred to be different for the from the Elks' point of view.
0: Isaiah Knight has the reception close to the 45-yard line.
1: That was a tough throw, too. I mean, Knight had to twist to catch that ball, so not the most accurate ball from Powell.
0: He got some touches last year. That's his first touch this year offensively. He's had three kickoff returns. He's in the backfield to the left of Powell now. 1.5 minutes to go in this game. All Alouettes here this afternoon. Powell scoots to the right side now across the 45. He gets to the 40 and steps out of bounds.
1: Looks like he got a
0: should
1: first
0: have
1: down.
0: A first down.
1: Yep.
0: Obviously, the Alouettes defense taking the foot off the gas pedal a bit, but still nice for the Elks to move the ball, and especially with some guys in the lineup who don't normally play. Nate to the right of Powell. Powell drops and throws, and Knight's got another one. He gets to the 30, gets to the 25, puts his head down, takes a hit, and spins to the 21-yard line.
1: And the flag
0: comes out late on the play.
1: Yeah. That's going to be an unnecessary roughness called on Kylan Guidry.
2: Roughness, Montreal number 44. 15 yards from the end of the play, first down.
1: Guidry, backup linebacker, so even some players that don't normally get playing time are getting playing time here right now for the Alouettes. So the ball will be placed on the 6-yard line of the Alouettes.
0: Yeah, so kudos to that referee, too. That was about a 25-yard throw with the flag.
1: Sign him up.
0: First and goal from the 6 for the Elks. Taylor Powell at quarterback. Takes a short drop. Now he's going to run to the line of scrimmage. He will throw, and
1: yes,
0: that's a touchdown.
1: We got a flag down as well.
0: Carter Kettle makes the reception for his first CFL touchdown.
1: Brendan O'Leary, orange, slow to get up. No, that was Taylor Powell. He took a shot right at the end of that, or as he threw the football.
0: Kettle's got the touchdown. Hard
2: rushing the passer. Montreal number 26. At 15 yards, be applied on the kickoff. Touchdown's good.
0: So Taylor Powell gets his first touchdown pass as an Elk, and Carter Kettle gets his first touchdown reception of his career. Makes it 48-30. Elks going for 2. Powell throws. That goes incomplete past TJ Luther. So with a minute to go, it's 48-30. Alouettes lead.
1: Well, good for Taylor Powell to engineer a scoring drive here in his time in the game. 7 play, 92 yards, 1 minute and 42 seconds off the clock. Carter Kettle, his first career CFL touchdown. That's the scoring drive brought to you by Riverside Honda and Skidoo. It's your dream ride at Riverside. So looking, I can't imagine they're going to try a short kick here. You're down 18 with 1 minute left. Yeah, I don't think so. I see Julian Grant on the sideline. I see the receivers on the sideline. So they'll deep kick this.
0: Elks and Argos a week today at Play Alberta Field at Commonwealth Stadium.
1: Like you say, Morley, that's going to be a test. It's a big week to bounce back and kind of for the Elks to get back to their standard. I mean, last week's loss was much different than this one. It was a game that they were in, and just mistakes, little mistakes. It's not like the Riders were throwing the ball all over the field, but they're just not quite able to keep up. There's a little lob kick here
0: from the 45 because of penalties, and Alouettes will.
1: Yeah, Richards did a good job. Tyrell Richards just to pick
0: catches
1: the ball.
0: It and drops, and
1: don't be a hero.
0: Take over the 28.
1: But today, I mean, it was a close game late in the first half. It was a close game early in the third quarter, but that's around the time when the mistakes started to pile up.
0: For Jason Moss, today his 80th win as a CFL coach. He'll go to 80-54-1. 5-2 against his old club, the Elks. Loose ball goes up the middle. Clock is running. 50 seconds. Now it stops at 50.8 left. Sean Baker's in at running back. And Crum in at quarterback. Dustin Crum for the Alouettes to get this one to the finish line. And it'll be a loss on that one, so it's going to be third down.
1: Nice play from Robbie Smith. And this will be a punt.
0: 29 seconds to go in the football game. All Alouettes, 48-30.
1: See, Justin Pace, the rookie linebacker, is on special teams, kind of limping out in the field. So he's gutting this out.
0: Zima stands just inside his 25 to wait for the snap. Clock is running now, 15 seconds to go. He's going to take as much time as he can. 3 seconds left on the play clock. He might even... There you go. Now there's the snap. Almost blocked, but he gets it away, and it's brought back across the 20 by to the close to the 30-yard line, but that will do it. Game over in Montreal, the Alouettes. The clear winners in this one took control late in the first and made it a blowout in the second half. 48-30, the final score. Montreal Alouettes will move to 8-1 on the season now. Best record in the CFL. And the Elks will drop to second place in the West. They'll go to 6-3. Saskatchewan at 6-2 will leapfrog them into first place. They had the win last night against the Ottawa Red Blacks. Close for a while, Dave.
1: Close for a while, but not playing clean enough football to really stay in it. And let's face it, all three phases were not good enough today. Not good enough at all. And against a good football team, I mean, the Alouettes are one thing. They're a machine. They're the best team in the league, and I think it's been the debate's over for now. The Alouettes are the best team in the league, so there's a lot to learn for this Elks team, who are still a good football team. But there's some things to clean up here as we head to the next game, which is a week today at home against the Argos.
0: First, though, we'll head to the points after show. That's coming up next. Elks lose in Montreal, 48-30. The final score. This is your Alberta Ford Dealers Edmonton Elks football on 880 Chet.
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1: Close game at the half. It was 24-17 Alouettes. 48-30 is the final score. The Elks lose their second straight game, so they're 6-3. They fall to second place in the West. The Riders at 6-2 are in first place, and the Alouettes are the best team in the league, and I don't think there's a debate right now. They are 8-1 with Morley Scott and Blake Dermott, our Inside the Game analyst here in Montreal at Percival Molson Stadium. All three phases, it was pretty much... The Elks were the second-best team and a distant second tonight.
12: Yeah, no, I made a comment while we were off the air that I didn't even play, and I was really disappointed.
1: Yeah.
12: You know, I was expecting, especially after last week, I was really looking forward to see what kind of response they were going to come up to that, you know, with that loss to Saskatchewan. But I mean, there was a little bit of pushback in the first half. They made some mistakes that really hurt them, drops and balls, things like that. And then the second half, it was like they didn't have anything left. I know that there was at least one change in the defensive secondary. And I know Ross went off early in the first half, but we'll see if there was any other issues that caused some of the problems today.
1: All right, we're about to go down to the locker room. Just outside of the down field level here at Molson Stadium. I believe we're going to get Mark Killam on here very, very soon. And the Elks, it's their first bit of adversity this season, no question, as the Elks lose by a score of 48-30. A close game turned into a lopsided one quickly, unfortunately. And... Yeah, we're having a little technical issue. Cannot hear us on headset is what we're being told. So anyway, we'll let Max here, our tech, work through those issues as well. But okay, well, let's just carry on here.
12: Maybe it's a good thing Mayor can't hear us on the headset.
1: I don't know. I don't know. Yeah, like the first half was, like, they were right there. But it was almost like, anyway, it's almost like there was, I don't know, there were some deflating moments, let's just say that.
12: Yeah, yeah. You know, but the biggest thing was, like you mentioned, special teams early in the game. The special teams just took. I think one of the things that the Elks are always proud of, and one of the things they strive for every game, is to be more physical. And they certainly weren't more physical on special teams. Javon Leak got lit up a couple of times on returns. His returns weren't outstanding, weren't great. So then you look at defense in the second half. They couldn't stop the run. Tease had a number of 8-yard carries in a row. They'd line up in double tights, and he just kept going and going, and they couldn't stop him in it. And when you can't stop the run, it's deflating for a team, especially when you're trying to get the ball back and come back in the game to you can come back. But it just didn't. The Elks had no answer for what the Alouettes were doing in the third and fourth quarters.
0: You touched on Tice's runs. Like, it seemed like they were in second and short an awful lot tonight.
12: And I was watching what they were doing. They were running a counter, a double tight counter, that he would start one way, cut back the other way, because when the guy was pulling around, and they ran it to the right, then to the left, then back to the right, and then back to the left, and it was like they had no answer for it. It was frustrating.
1: Yeah, it was. It was for sure. Were you surprised that when we talked about it at half, Justin Rankin had a good start to the half and only had 5 touches? He had over 50 yards.
12: Yeah.
1: He ends the game. Now, they got behind. Let's just, you know.
12: Yeah, that was a situation changed for him, and he never got the ball again after that.
1: Yeah, two touches after that.
12: Yeah.
1: I can't say it wasn't for lack of try. They got him going. But I think, you know, I wonder too, the Elks have found a way to find other sources of offense. It was almost like they were trying to set something up for him later, perhaps, that, you know, you're attacking edges or attacking the sideline, you're attacking parts of the field that you're trying to get him going. But I think, you know, I wonder too, the Elks have found a way to find other sources of offense. It was almost like they were trying to set something up for him later, perhaps, that, you know, you're attacking edges or attacking the sideline, you're attacking parts of the field.

0: long catch that that almost doubled his yardage.
1: Yeah.
0: They had kept Tyson Philpott in check, but then because he was at 61 yards at that point.
2: Okay.
3: Let's go down to the sidelines now. I believe we have Mark Killam with us. Mark, I guess overall, it just seemed like you were close for a while, but then they just started to run away with it a little bit. Where'd you think the game turned? No, it doesn't seem to be working. Okay. We'll just move on here, guys. Oh, I don't have Mark. Okay. I'm not sure who I have then. anyway.
1: There's a lot not going right tonight, isn't
3: there? No, there isn't a lot going right at all. So, anyway, I think we're just going to pull it. So, sorry, there'll be,
2: Oh, it's Cody?
3: Oh, can we try again then? Oh, it's Cody Fajardo. You try, Morley.
1: All right, we'll see if we can get it going. Cody, thanks for your time. Talk about this game and where it changed. Probably, I thought, late in the first half on the field goal, then early in the first half on the touchdown, or the second half on the touchdown.
3: Okay, so now we don't have Cody.
1: All right, we're gonna pull it.
3: Okay. Anyway,
0: we've tried everything.
3: We've tried everything,
0: down to the locker room. We've tried it on phones. I got a couple of cans with strings. Maybe we can do that.
1: Bring them in. I guess timing weather-wise is good. It's pouring rain right now in Montreal.
3: It is. Yeah, no question. Good timing is right. At least we didn't have that threat of the thunderstorm here. Let's go back. That second half, early going, you know, we know that this Elks team has trouble in the third quarter at times, but it's not like they have teams run away on them.
0: No.
3: You know? And I don't know. It just felt like everything was not, it's just off tonight, where it just felt like the body language, just everything. They knew they were... The frustration seemed to really get them, and I haven't really seen that this season. I saw it maybe a little bit last week in the loss to the Riders, maybe a little bit in Kelowna, but I didn't really see a lot of that. But tonight, I don't know. It's one of those games that maybe you just have in a season, and even good teams have to go through this. I don't know
0: that in the years that we were really good, that when I was playing, that we had a blowout like this, right?
3: Yeah.
0: And it was really an 18-point game is a blowout for these guys. You look at their statistics. 405 is their average net yardage for this offense. They were 407.
3: Yeah.
0: I think Montreal was 471, and they're averaging like 460 yards.
3: Yeah.
0: So these teams, when you look at it statistically, they were who they said they were. And Edmonton would score, 27, 28 points a game, and they were a little bit more than that, but Montreal they had the benefit of some big plays. Like when you talk about the danger, the big long plays, they had four in the first half, and then I think they had another two or three in the second half. They had big explosions, the long runs or the long passes, right? And obviously the one that Philpott was a big, big one. So they just, and the Elks played their game. Dink and dunk down the field, and they didn't get a lot of. They had a couple of big plays, but they didn't get a lot of big plays. A lot of things that were gonna let them catch up quickly. So when you get up on this team, that's one of the problems that could be a problem for them going forward. That's why they're great in close games. I love them when they're in close games, but if they get down a couple of touchdowns, it starts to get a little bit more challenging for them because it takes guys like Rankin and that part of their offense right out of the play.
3: Yeah. They're not a team necessarily to come from behind a lot, even though they have come from behind. But, I also wonder, too. I know they've been able to run and gun a little bit. They ran and gun with Saskatchewan, for basically two games. They won a game and they lost a game. I often wondered, is this team built to do that, though? I just think maybe Cody Fajardo and this offense is more built to control games than run away from teams.
0: Well, and I think that's a valid question, right? That's his makeup. That's who he is. That's what he's done his whole career.

0: I would love to see, and this is one of those things, but again, we're talking about they're still learning how to win. This is not a team that's been together for an awful long time. But I would love to see in a period of a game where they score a touchdown, and if they get the ball back quickly, they're in hurry-up offense mode for a series or two, just to keep the other team off balance or to throw another wrinkle at their coaching staff. You know, we saw that when Ottawa played the other night. They got this, the first-year off a defensive coordinator, and they ran. There was a lot of hurry up offense run by Saskatchewan, but that's a little bit more mature team.
1: Yeah.
0: But you got to learn how to do that at some point. You do it for a series or whatever. Cody Fajardo can run hurry up offense. He can run 3-minute, 2-minute offense. We've seen that when in the comebacks. But I like the idea if they could change that up, especially when they get a lead or they get a little bit of a lead to throw the defense off balance and put a wrinkle in there, something. They got to do something, but right now it's been fairly static. And of course, like Cody said early, and we've said this a number of times, it's at the halfway point of the season. Like, it's not panic mode yet. They're still tied for first place with Saskatchewan. They're although technically they're
2: in wins, they are, but yeah,
1: they played an extra game.
0: But they've got
1: yeah.
0: 6 wins, right?
1: Yeah. Yeah.
0: They're still 2 wins up on Winnipeg
1: and Calgary. Yeah.
0: So they're in a decent position. It's not panic mode yet, but we've said this before. There's an awful lot of areas that they need to get better at. And coming and starting to develop a team concept with different types of scenarios might be an interesting thing to throw a wrinkle in there come their next game.
1: So, unfortunately, we could not go to the locker room report today, but it is brought to you by Professional Audiology Clinic. Hearing better helps you live better. Book your hearing assessment in Edmonton or Sherwood Park by calling today at 780-424-7659. And today, I mean, a lot of offense in this game, and as you referenced, Blake, over 407 yards of offense for the Elks, 481 for the Alouettes. Yards passing, Davis Alexander had a pretty good day, 22 of 28 for 352 yards passing, 4 touchdowns,
0: yeah,
1: 1 interception. Morley had to say Tyson Philpott had a quiet game, and then he said, oh, really?
2: And then he didn't.
1: And then
2: all of a sudden, he didn't have a quiet game, yeah.
1: 10 catches for 131 yards, 12 targets, 3 touchdowns. Are you kidding me?
2: And at one point, he had 60 yards in the fourth quarter at some point, right?
0: And what was what was that long catch? Like 50-something yards?
2: Yeah, 56 yards.
0: He doubled it in one catch.
2: Yeah.
0: Yep.
1: Tyler Snead, 5 catches, 5 targets, 146 yards, and a touchdown. And then after that, Travis Tice had 41 yards on 3 catches. Also had 100 yards rushing on 14 carries. So that is a 141-yard yards from scrimmage evening. The Elks, Cody Fajardo, was 21 of 35 for 231 yards, 2 touchdowns, 1 interception. Taylor Powell, 6 of 7, 55 yards, 1 touchdown. I mentioned Justin Rankin, 7 carries for 62 yards, 6 carries, 43 yards for Fajardo. Austin Mack, leading receiver, his third 100-yard game of the season, had 13 targets, 9 catches, 110 yards, touchdown. Fortunately, he had a drop or two as well, which did not help. So did Kayon Julian Grant. So did TJ Luther. The second Luther drop was tough because, the first one they overcame because they scored a touchdown after that. But, again, one of those moments where that was a hard moment for the team to overcome, where they usually, can overcome those things, but there's some things that have piled up in the last 2 games, too, that can be a little frustrating.
2: And I will say, if you're calling the first one a drop, he caught that and then just couldn't stay in bounds, right? And that's a tough play because he made a great catch on it, but he just couldn't come down the right way to stay in bounds. So.
0: I don't want to sound like I'm making excuses because I'm not. I'm just going to explain because I've been there. When you come when you come east, okay, and are playing outdoors, and the weather is always different, okay, and when you consider what kind of weather the Elks have been looking at, relatively dry, except for the constant rain, but not dealing with humidity, and then a 1 o'clock start, which is their first 1 o'clock start, I believe, of the year,
1: mm-hmm.
0: and athletes are. They get clocks, internal clocks that are set. And sometimes when the first time you deal with that and then throw the things like the heat and the humidity and all that on top of it, it can be a little bit, a little bit alarming, a little bit, it throws your rhythm off, your circadian rhythm. It does all that kind of stuff. And I think that that's, again, because this is the first time they've had to deal with that, that is something that good teams get used to doing or understand how to deal with that. And I just think that that had something to do with it today. They started out okay, but as the game went on, that humidity, that weather, that heat that they were dealing with. I mean, we're all up here sweating, right?
2: Yeah.
0: And we haven't done anything.
1: No.
0: And those guys, it's like a piano gets on your back in the third quarter. And if you're losing, that piano gets heavier and heavier and heavier. So,
1: you know, I remember this was maybe 10 years ago or so. I remember day before Labor Day in Calgary when they were sensibly starting at 2 o'clock in the afternoon, not 4. But anyway, I remember meeting Koshi Mwamba at the elevator. And I asked him, I said, is it hard to get ready for afternoon games? Like, do they? Because some athletes are like, some players are like, oh, I used to play that all the time. But I remember Koshi saying, what's really hard is you're not really sure what your routine is. How much do you eat before the game? Just your routine is totally kind of messed up.
2: Yeah. I'm sure it's the same. Like, both you and I, I'm sure, have our routines as we move through the game. And you got to say, okay, I got to do this by, if you normally do this, and from a player's perspective, if you normally do this 3 hours before a game, then you got to do the math, right? Because you're always thinking, okay, I do that at 4 o'clock. I leave at 4. I do this at, 4:30 or whatever. Now you got to do the math. It's okay. So it's a 3 o'clock Eastern time, and I'm there. I got to do it at noon, what I normally do at, and
0: right.
2: it's just another thing to worry about. And again, not excuses. I mean, they lost the football game by a bunch, but
0: it's an adjustment that they haven't had to make yet this year. Like, the rule of thumb used to be that you ate your pregame meal somewhere around 4 hours before the game. Okay, so if it's a 3 o'clock start, all of a sudden now you're eating at 11 o'clock, and if you've been used to eating it, 5 o'clock, it's 1 o'clock, or it's 7 o'clock, it's whatever. It's what do you eat at? Are you still eating your breakfast? Dan Bass used to eat steak and eggs. Didn't matter what it was, whether it was a morning game or a night game, that's. Gets into your body a little differently. And I was always, I'm going to have a pasta with spaghetti sauce or something like that. But sometimes eating that at 9 o'clock in the morning wasn't as delicious, right? Or it throws you off. So those are all things that I think people that don't know that, not an excuse, and I don't want to use that, but it's something that adjustments have to be made, and your body has to learn how to do that. Now, next week, they play at 1 o'clock. So I
1: just
0: hope
1: 2 hours earlier.
0: I hope to heck they don't. They can respond.
2: But they're also at home though, right?
0: Sure.
2: And it's totally different.
1: Routine.
2: There's not a team meal plan for them. They're doing their own.
0: They don't have team meals anymore, hey?
2: Prepping. Well, on the road, I mean.
0: I don't.
2: Yeah.
0: I thought they did.
2: Yeah. Well, maybe they do. I don't know. They never invite me. I know that. I don't know.
1: Tailgate food. But including Gordon is too.
2: I think it's different on the road than it is at home. I would think, right? Just getting your food and everything.
0: So. Yeah, we always used to have pre-games wherever, whether it was home or away.
2: Maybe they still do. I don't
1: know. All right, so I gave you a bunch of stats, and those are brought to you by Ultrashine, commercial cleaning done smarter. 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Got a texter who's mad that we couldn't go to the locker room. We are not mad, but they're just disappointed. Don't get mad. It's okay. It happens. And saying we're making excuses about the weather. We're not making excuses. We're just, look, do we get humidity back in Edmonton? No.
2: Not like this.
1: No. So, look, the
2: I don't think you understand it until you're in it.
1: The Alouettes were better.
2: They were a better team.
0: They were a lot better today. Disappointing.
1: One thing I was going to ask about. So, Cody Fajardo's longest pass was 33 yards to Austin Mack. However, let's back up, okay? Before that, it was 18 to Luther. Back up even farther to the game, because the game was more in question. 16 yards was the longest completion for Cody Fajardo. Surprised me a little bit because of who the Alouettes were missing. But what did you see today?
0: Well, it was the same. When I'm watching that, I was thinking that he was going to try to take advantage of that early in the game, and because they're missing a couple of defensive backs, and the defensive line that rushes them, and there's some issues, and I was disappointed that they didn't take more shots downfield. And now I don't know what's called. Again, I always go back to that. I don't know what plays are called or what his reads are, but it looked like he was dead set against him. We talked about this in the pregame. He was going to try to keep their offense off the field. The problem with taking deep shots, if you're successful with a deep shot, you know, you're off the field in a hurry. And if their thought process is we want to keep to protect our defense and their special teams, we want to keep their offense off the field, then he was going to go after the, maybe the play calls that they had were based on that short yard, you know, 7-8 yards, and maybe get a yak and a yak or two. But I was surprised that they didn't go and try to take some deeper shots.
1: All right, this is the Points After Show. It's brought to you by Wilhauk Beef Jerky. 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We'll award our Set the Line winner after the break. Also, you'll hear the drive of the game as the Elks lose by a score of 48-30. There you go. bunch of numbers in my head. 48-30. Elks have dropped two straight. They are 6-3, second in the Western Division with Morley and Blake. I'm Dave in Montreal. 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
2: Tice to the right of the quarterback. He'll block, now escape, as Alexander can't find anyone. He's back into his own end zone now, rolling to the right side. A couple of Elks chasing. He finally throws it downfield. It's intercepted. Tyrell Ford's got another one. This is inside the 10, inside the 5-yard line, and Tyrell Ford just keeps stealing the football.
1: The man is on an absolute heater.
2: Down by 7. The offense stays on the field. Cody Fajardo. He's got Justin Rankin to his left. 3 receivers to his left. 2 to the right. Luther and Cephas switch sides now. There's the snap to Fajardo. He throws. Interrupt Edmonton. Touchdown Elks. Josh Cephas has his first CFL touchdown. And the Elks are a convert away from tying the game. Ball is down and the kick is up. Then we're even, Steven. It's 14-14, the Elks. And the Montreal Alouettes.
1: That is your drive of the game, brought to you by your Alberta Ford dealers. At that point, the Elks very much in the football game. Josh Cephas with his first CFL touchdown. On the good side, Tyrell Ford, boy, he had a game today. It was all in the first half. And that's the only memorable part of the game, really. 2 defensive tackles, 1 special teams tackle, and 2 interceptions. He has 5 on the season, leads the Elks, and I believe he leads the entire CFL now. So pretty impressive performance there. Set the Line brought to you by River Cree Resort Casino. Excitement, bet on it. Blake, you were close. We set the over-under for Tyson Philpott receiving yards at 94.5. And then Morley had to chirp him. didn't really chirp him. Yeah. 94.5. It ends up at 131 yards. So
0: and with 1 catch of almost 60 yards.
1: I know.
0: Yards or something. Yeah.
1: Didn't have that catch.
0: I know. He didn't have the catch.
1: Under would have won.
0: We were golden.
1: But Fred gets the over, and Fred wins himself a $50 River Cree Resort Casino gift card. So there you go. And congratulations. That is Set the Line, brought to you by River Cree Resort Casino. Excitement, bet on it. We are here from the Leading Edge Physiotherapy Broadcast Centers. We're about to wrap up the points after show. All right, Blake, they've lost 2 straight. How do they respond to this? And I think next week is going to be very, very, very intriguing.
0: Yeah. Home games sometimes can be the cure-all for things that you are missing, right? And yeah. 1 o'clock game right now says no rain. Could be a really big crowd. Lots of kids, lots of that, you know. Yep. Maybe that'll be the thing that they need. But I was disappointed in the response they had this week. So now I'm going to say again, I'm looking forward to the response now. 2 losses in a row, first time that's happened to this group. And let's see how they respond. Because let's face it, everybody, one thing we always forget, and a lot of people forget, they are 2-2 against the last year's Grey Cup teams, right? So they've won, beat them both, and lost to them both. That tells me that they're in the right league.
1: Yep.
0: You know, this is a good football team that didn't have a great day today.
1: Yeah, and, you know, I've had a few messages, seen a few messages. Oh, boy, this is terrible. This is, you know, no one's going to show up next week. It's like, no, look, listen, even good football teams that win Grey Cups have adversity like this.
0: Yeah.
1: So now this is the first real adversity of the season that they have run into, and now I'm really, like you say, you guys really curious to see how they pull out of it, or what they do to pull out of it.
0: And I really hope that the fans are legitimate and real. You know, they showed up, they had a great time. Every time that they've come to a game, it's been a great game, and it's been exciting for them and everything else. And I have no doubt that it's going to be that way next week. And people come and watch this team because they're worth cheering for.
1: Blake, Morley, thank you very much. Appreciate it.
2: See you in a week.
1: Yes, you will.
2: Next. Have a good rest of your vacation, Blake.
0: Yeah,
1: this was fun.
0: It was a lot of fun.
1: We'll see you at home in a week from today at Commonwealth. Play Alberta Field at Commonwealth Stadium. The Toronto Argos come to town. It is an 11:30 countdown to kickoff, and they'll kick the ball off at 1 o'clock. On behalf of Morley Scott, Blake Dermott, Eamon Hashem, our tech producer at 880 Ched Studios, and thanks to Max here at Percival Molson for the technical stuff. And, hey, it's a tough one today. 48-30, the Elks basically dominated in all three phases when it's all said and done from the 8-1 Montreal Alouettes. They lose 48-30 to the Alouettes. They fall to 6-3. They're second in the West. BC Lions taking on the Hamilton Tiger Cats later. And we will see what happens during the practice week. Don't forget, it's the Elks This Week with Morley Scott, featuring the official Mark Gillum Show on Monday at 7:30. Thank you for listening. 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
4: Carlo Dade is someone we've spoken with about this situation with the United States many, many times. He is the Director of International Policy at the School of Public Policy at the University of Calgary, and he's been writing about this as well, and you can read his latest piece at thewalrus.ca. It's titled, Trump's New Tariffs Are Designed to Tear Canada Apart. And that's the wrinkle that we need to pay attention to. Carlo, thanks for joining us. Always appreciate your time, sir. Good to chat again.
5: Good to chat, too. Been enjoying the show today. Nice to know I'm your, I guess, second or third favorite professor.
4: Well, do you want me to rank it?
5: Ottawa gets a number one nod. So.
4: No, I didn't say number one. I said he's one of our favorites. Carly, you're definitely very close to the top of the list. Very close.
5: I just like yanking your chain at the start of the episode.
4: Listen, you eating your piece, enjoyed it thoroughly. Always enjoy the chat, and I want to talk about this. And you're pointing out something that's interesting: that these new tariffs are, in a way and in an important way, different from all the others. Right? We've had punitive, we've had retaliatory, we've had made up, we've had all kinds of tariff action from the United States, but this one is different, right? I mean, where does it come from to start off? Like, why is this one different?
5: Sure. Of the five or so tariff authorities that the president has, powers given to the president by Congress, the ability to impose tariffs and regulate trade should rest entirely with Congress. But over the years, handle emergencies, changing global environment, Congress has occasionally handed powers to the president. And it makes sense. You don't have time always to wait for Congress to convene, meet, and do things. But what's important for us about these five or so powers is that this one is the one that I've been most worried about, and we've done some preemptory research at the New North America Initiative. The reason, unlike any other tariff authority that the president has, the president can use this tariff to target specific jurisdictions other than countries, so subnational jurisdictions. The language of this act, which comes from 1930, the old Smoot-Hawley Tariff Act, the language in the declaration or granting the power to the president explicitly states the president can level the power against countries, empires, colonies, or sub-jurisdictions thereof. So the president, with this power, could, should the administration decide, say that, you know, wine from BC is going to get hit with 50% tariff, wine from Ontario, 50%, but Nova Scotia, you know, you've made some changes and we're going to exempt you. So the president has been able to do this in a de facto way, and we've talked about this earlier. National security tariffs have to be on specific items, and not every province in Canada produces all those or salmon or whatever is being targeted. So those tariffs have in effect wound up accidentally almost being provincially specific. But in this case, the president can single out, name and shame, and deliberately target provinces. He hasn't done so yet, but the ability to do so is clearly there.
4: So, I mean, does that put us in the old divide and conquer position here? That could be a strategy the United States decides to. Like you say, we haven't, to be fair, I don't know if Donald Trump would know Alberta from Ontario. I really don't know, but some people in his administration and some people on the trade team might. But do you think they might try and deploy a divide and conquer strategy, which this opens the door to?
5: It's certainly a real and live possibility, not abstractly theoretical, but something about which we have to worry. Again, with this administration, you hope for the best, but you prepare for the worst. And you do it in reverse order. You prepare for the worst before you start hoping for the best. So this certainly is an issue. And unlike some of the other tariffs, Section 232 exempted, we can do something about this. A month before the announcement was made at the New North America Initiative, we went out into the field to test how Canadians would respond to to Section 338 tariffs and what measures we should take in response. The research indicated that our best option is to inform Canadians about this potential. Canadians who understood were much more likely not to fall for divide and conquer, and by much more likely, I mean the difference was drastic. Mm-hmm. So the 30 days that we have before the Americans impose the tariffs are not a time to negotiate right. with the U.S. That only just reconfirms their position. It's a time to make clear to Canadians what's happening so we blunt any potential advantage the administration could, should it choose to exercise the power, any potential benefits it could gain.
4: So a battle for hearts and minds, like just increase public understanding? I mean, because like you say, in terms of trying to negotiate, I don't know if there's any upside to that, but what's the case that we need to make? What do Canadians need to know then?
5: They just need to know that this power allows the president to target specific provinces. And in our research, Canadians were very quick to connect the lines. There wasn't much hearts and minds here. This is about as simple as it gets.
4: Okay.
5: And that understanding that the administration could use this to try and divide and conquer really proved. And the testing that we did was a gamification exercise. So it's a survey, a dynamic survey instrument that's not just asking a question. There's a lot more to it than that. But it was fairly clear. We just need to let Canadians know that this is a potential, and that blunts the Americans' edge. Very few things are that simple, but this may be close to one of them.
4: In terms of the divide and conquer strategy, I mean, do you think anybody's in a better position? Like, if we take the alcohol, which they claim to be one of the reasons for these tariffs, you've got, you know, provinces that brought in alcohol bans and others that didn't. Did anybody get a break? Because, like, has it made a difference in terms of capitulating or being friendly or whatever the case may be? Has it really made much of a difference so far, Carlo?
5: So far, no. And this is the tricky thing. Just because the administration has chosen not to use it doesn't mean that they will continue not to use it. It's a potential that's on the table. And again, prepare for the worst, hope for the best. But hoping for the best is not a sane or sound strategy with this administration. But of note, particularly to your question, Jameson Greer, the U.S. Trade Representative, in his public statement announcing the Section 338 tariffs, noted that Alberta and Saskatchewan had put liquor back on shelves or hadn't imposed the ban. So that was a signal that clearly the administration's aware of this, and clearly they've been thinking about this. I mean, if I could stumble across this and figure this out, then surely the folks at the USTR building across the street from the old executive building, someone in there, if not someones, have also figured this out.
4: Carlo, I wanted to ask you here because, you know, I think, you know, for a lot of people, you turn on the evening news or whatever and you see the latest declaration by Trump and people, and it sucks up all of the headlines and people say, what is he talking about? It really have a hard time with it. But then you mentioned people like Jameson Greer, and I know the Canadian delegation is back in Washington today. So meetings are taking place. We focus so much on, I don't know, it's insanity really that comes out of the White House. Are serious people like Greer and other, are they sitting down and having conversations? I mean, is there something happening that we're not privy to that is, you know, sort of somewhat tethered to reality that could lead us somewhere? Because it's so confusing, it's so frustrating, it's so hard to understand what's happening. Do you think there are serious conversations happening among serious people that we're not privy to that may actually lead us somewhere?
5: Absolutely, those conversations are happening. But unlike in the past, the personnel having those conversations have changed a bit. You have a bit more ideologues in, but those are changes, I think, in the margins. difference, though, is that those conversations have to run through Donald Trump. And in the past, you've always had presidents who have exercised final authority, but there's been some rationality with that, some predictability, a tie to the process of getting to negotiations. But we've seen that sort of normal production line or custody line in terms of decision-making broken with this president. So two things can be true at the same time. You can have a president who's completely idiosyncratic, and you can have serious people making decisions. It's when those two realities meet that we run into trouble. And that's the situation in which we find ourselves.
4: Yeah, we spend a lot of time there lately, for sure. Carl, great stuff, as always. Thanks so much. Okay, now you're our favorite again. Okay.
5: Hey, that was too easy. I won't have to work for it.
4: Okay, fair enough. How about second favorite? We'll see how it goes next. Okay. Thanks,
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2: from the National Newsroom of the Canadian Press, I'm David Augustine. British Columbia has declared a state of emergency. Premier David Eby says it comes after a ferocious wildfire forced 20,000 people out of two communities along Okanagan Lake. The wildfire that forced Summerland and Peachland residents to flee overnight is just one of the several wildfires that has threatened communities and destroyed homes in the province this summer.
11: With this new fast-moving wildfire and the large-scale evacuation that took place overnight, emergency officials advise us that they now need the specific tools it enables available to them at a moment's notice should they be needed.
2: Nearly half of the roughly 100 wildfires currently burning in BC are out of control. Thousands of people flooded Danforth Avenue on the second day of the popular street food festival in Toronto's Greektown amid enhanced security measures. Some festival goers have mixed feelings about the festival's safety after last month's shooting at the Salsa on St. Clair. Enzo Perez says Toronto is pretty safe and it's unlikely it would happen again.
12: It's not nothing, but, you know, I don't think it's worth avoiding such events just because, you know, this happened recently in recent memory.
2: Police say two 18-year-olds have been charged with first-degree murder, attempted murder, and several other offenses in the attack that killed two people, injured five others, and sent thousands scrambling to safety on July 11th. Halifax police have arrested a man who was the subject of an emergency alert this morning. Police had said they were searching a wooded area in Bedford, Nova Scotia for an armed and dangerous shooting suspect, asking residents to remain in their homes and lock their doors. The 31-year-old was allegedly involved in a shooting earlier in the day in Annapolis Royal, a small community about 200 kilometers northwest of Halifax. Quebec political candidates from sexual and gender diverse backgrounds running in the fall provincial election are sounding the alarm over a flood of hateful messages targeting them. Quebec Solidaire says it's currently facing a wave of online hate of exceptional and alarming proportions targeting its LGBTQ plus candidates. The comments come as Pride Month celebrations take place across the province. And Canada added 75,000 jobs in July as the unemployment rate fell to its lowest level in 2 years to 6.4%. Statistics Canada says the job gains blew past expectations of economists in a Reuters poll, which predicted a modest 15,000 job gain. Canadian Press reporter Michelle Zadikian reports one CIBC economist says the data is consistent with what we're seeing in terms of the GDP figures that the Canadian economy is recovering.
13: But the labor market still isn't considered strong, according to RBC Assistant Chief Economist Nathan Jansen. The unemployment rate is higher than normal, and wage growth in July slowed to 2.8%. However, he says it has been improving despite significant U.S. tariff uncertainty and higher energy prices.
2: Many economists expect the Bank of Canada to keep its benchmark interest rate unchanged at 2.25% for the rest of the year. This is the Canadian Press. In sports, Canada squares off against the United States in the final of the Hlinka-Gretzky Men's Under-18 Hockey Tournament in Edmonton. The annual summer tournament draws some of the best players in the world in the age group and is an important tournament for NHL scouts. Host Canada took down Finland in one semifinal, while the U.S. downed Slovakia in the other. George Springer was a late scratch from Toronto's lineup against the Philadelphia Phillies on Saturday due to left shoulder tightness. Springer was scheduled to be the designated hitter and bat fourth. He was batting a 2.34 with 12 home runs and 36 RBIs in 86 games. Manager John Schneider says Springer has been dealing with it the last couple days. And Canada's quest for a berth in the next men's Olympic soccer tournament has come to an end at the CONCACAF Under-20 Championship in Mexico. The national squad fell 2-1 to the host nation in last night's semifinals, a result that will see the Mexican side play at the 2028 Games in Los Angeles. From the Canadian Press, I'm David Augustine.
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14: WestJet's, what do we call this, needless strike? I mean, it lasted, what, 30 hours? Something that likely could have been hashed out earlier on. Maybe not even going to the point of workers walking off the job, and now passengers slowly moving again. The union, they've come to a deal, a tentative agreement, 4,400 flight attendants, and at the heart of the dispute was the union's push for compensation that better reflects the work flight attendants, what they do before takeoff and after landing. So to help us understand what this deal means, I talked to Adam King. You know Adam, the assistant professor in the labor study program at the University of Manitoba. We connected before this thing even started a couple of weeks ago, and then chatted earlier today, now with a tentative agreement in place. The strike happening during one of the busiest long weekends of the summer didn't even last a full day. Why do you think WestJet just didn't concede earlier to avoid all of this?
0: That's a very good question. I think on both sides, the parties were pretty dug in up to the 11th hour. And I think in some cases like this, what you see is a sort of an opportunity for a union to let off steam. And I think that's what happened here. I think both parties had reached the deadline, and there was a really sort of momentum that was almost difficult to stop. And so it took a little bit of strike action and a little testing of whether the government would immediately react, and they all ultimately didn't, and I think that was enough to pull the parties back to the table and get a deal.
14: You know, that's understandable, but at the same time, it put thousands of people in a really tough spot. I mean, the horror stories started coming out almost immediately. People being stranded in cities, people missing events that they were supposed to fly to with family. It goes on and on and on. How can WestJet possibly sell that as necessary action?
0: Well, you know, the airline industry is really complex, and when it comes to labor negotiations that reach this stage, it's really different to, it's really difficult to not have any disruptions, in the sense that even if the strike hadn't have happened, they were already canceling flights and winding down some operations in anticipation of a strike. And so it's really difficult to kind of pull back from that. In the airline industry, unless you've got a deal sort of several days out, there's usually some level of disruption. So there's no doubt that WestJet will have to do a little massaging here, a little public relations work at the end of this to kind of win some customers back. There's some damage there reputationally. But I think, you know, they were up to a deadline that they really couldn't pull back from.
14: And you know, Adam, the agreement, as always, tentative. Details have not been released yet. So what should we be looking for when the final terms come out?
0: Well, we have a few details that have trickled in from both the union and the company now, and they're promising. I think the primary issue, of course, for flight attendants was pay for groundwork, ending what they refer to as unpaid work. And so there's some movement on that. We'll have to see. We don't have the full details, but there is a new, what they're referring to as duty pay, which is supposed to account for some of this time on the ground where flight attendants are performing safety work of various kinds and not being fully compensated. So we don't have all the details yet. It's not an hourly compensation. It is a form of premium pay. So that's the primary issue there. So we'll have to see in full detail what that looks like, whether it solves the issue for flight attendants fully. But that's the main thing here that was won, in addition to some pretty decent wage increases, particularly in the first year.
14: And how did we get to this point with the groundwork, Adam? We saw this last year with Air Canada. Now it's happening yet again with WestJet. Does this sort of maybe put an end to these issues when it comes to the union saying, hey, you know, our employees are not getting paid for work that they should be getting paid for? They hashed it out last year with Air Canada, and now it seems like they've hashed it out again. Do you see this sort of being, you know, closing the book on this part of labor negotiations going forward?
0: I don't think it fully closes the book, but it certainly does make progress in the right direction. This is an industry practice that is really outmoded. It's from a time when flight attendants were not the safety professionals that they are today, and were instead sort of servants in the air. And that's really not been the case for a long time. And the compensation structure hasn't evolved to reflect that. And so what you have now basically are these additional sort of premium pays or extra compensation that is not baked into the flight model, but is there as a kind of supplement. And so I think that's a compromise position. And I know at Air Canada, flight attendants were not fully satisfied with the way that was settled. We'll have to see if WestJet moves beyond that somewhat. But I think now that the unions have their foot in the door on this issue, there's movement and there's room in additional sort of next round of bargaining to improve on it. I think that's certainly the strategy that was put in place at Air Canada. Once you have something, then you can improve on it in future rounds of bargaining.
14: Do you think federal labor laws or regulations address unpaid work time more directly, especially in industries with irregular schedules like aviation, Adam?
0: Well, it's difficult to say. It varies from industry. And certainly I think the airline industry really put this issue on the agenda and caused a lot of other workers to look at their pay structures if they're not strictly hourly employees and ask, okay, what's going on here? Are we doing unpaid work? I think they did a government inquiry into the airline industry, but it didn't come out really in a way that was very reflective of what's going on, because ultimately what they asked was, when you take everything that flight attendants do into consideration, are they making at least the federal minimum wage? That's really all the federal standard says, is that you can't be working for compensation below the minimum wage. So you take your total compensation, you divide it by how many hours you're actually there, and so long as it's the minimum wage, the company's in compliance with the law. Well, of course, from the flight attendant's perspective, that wasn't really satisfactory. So it's a complex question, but I think what's really important here is that flight attendants have put this issue on the agenda, and there's a lot of other workers looking at their compensation structures and asking some serious questions.
14: And I'm sure, you know, the union is happy. I'm sure employees see this as a win, but, you know, they never come out and claim total victory. I'm sure there was concessions made on the union side of things as well, right?
0: Oh, absolutely. Sure. There were a number of things that weren't addressed going into the strike, whether it was in relation to leaves, health and safety, seniority issues. There's a number of issues here. And once the full details are out and the members have had time to digest those and vote on them, then we'll get a better sense of how things shook out in terms of who made concessions on each side when it comes to these issues. But I think there's no doubt about it that the issue of unpaid work was top priority for members and for the union. And I think what's been done here, what the real question here is going to be looking at this and weighing it against what was done at Air Canada to really see how WestJet flight attendants have fared here, whether they've moved beyond in some way what was won at Air Canada or whether it works out to be roughly equivalent.
14: Yeah, and they have 30 days to ratify the tentative agreement, Adam. And should we get to that point, everything is kumbaya, so to say. Does that sort of, you know, put a halt to these labor disputes with airlines in our country? It seems like, you know, it's been a turbulent time over the last couple of years. Are we headed towards a more quiet time, a little bit of peace for everybody going forward?
0: Well, there's sort of pressures in each direction, of course. There always is. When you have two of the larger carriers like this settle contracts, especially Air Canada, that sets a pattern, and the union will take that forward to other smaller airlines. And so that does provide some stability there. But at the same time, you know, there are a number of issues. These are issues that really are sort of hanging over from the pandemic that need to be resolved. And you also have some newer union members that are negotiating contracts for the first time, for example, at Porter. So, you know, there's going to be other negotiations that go on, but I think having both Air Canada and WestJet flight attendants in new collective agreements ratified, that certainly will provide some much-needed stability.
14: Adam, great stuff as always. Thank you for doing this.
0: Thank you.
14: That is Adam King, assistant professor in the Labor Studies program at the University of Manitoba, talking about the WestJet strike that lasted about a day and a quarter over the weekend. And flight attendants are starting to get back to work. Some flights are still canceled. WestJet saying that it is now in its recovery phase since the strike over the weekend.
1: Since the dawn of time, humanity has been at war. 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And if it somehow feels like we've been here before, it's because we have. 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

0: of Edmontonians' iconic workout. I'm Jen Morrison. I'm a triathlete in Edmonton, and I work with EPCOR Water Services. 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At EPCOR, our connection to the North Saskatchewan River is personal. Employees are fueled by the same water that they help bring to Edmontonians. Whether it's their trails that they run in the mornings or helping coach their kids' sports programs after work, we hope that this year's Glass of the Sask will help Edmontonians really tap into their own personal connection with the river and really help us be stewards of the river valley and the land. That includes picking up trash that you might find on the trails while you're running or bringing a reusable water to fuel your workout. We all have an important role to play.
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8: This summer, Canada once again dealing with the usual, right? Wildfires, smoke, evacuations, flooding here in Edmonton. And as these disasters become more frequent and expensive, a lot of experts are arguing that our emergency management system is still too focused on reacting after a crisis instead of preventing one in the first place. A recent article in The Conversation argues that governments need to rethink how disaster preparedness in Canada, including the role Ottawa should play in helping communities before the disaster strikes. Gonzalo Lizaralde is a professor in the Faculty of Environmental Design at the University of Montreal and one of those authors of the piece in The Conversation. Him and I chatted about this earlier today. Take a listen. We've heard this a lot over the last number of years, response to disaster after the fact and calls for change. What signs yet again have you been seeing this year that indicate the current system is just not working?
9: Well, we have had this year a series of events that should be a concern for all of us. We're talking about floods, we're talking about also fires out of control and basically coast to coast to coast. And I think that these events kind of highlight the importance of preventing disasters and not only reacting after them. And that's part of the motivations to write this article that we published last week.
8: And like I said, these concerns, they've been raised before for quite some time, actually. Why do you think there's yet to be substantial reform?
9: Well, Canada doesn't have a federal agency that deals with risk and disasters. Unlike many other countries that have kind of a national organization that deals with disaster prevention and with disaster response, Canada doesn't have the equivalent of that. Basically, what happens is that the federal government transfers that responsibility to provinces, and those provinces usually transfer the responsibility to cities and municipalities, which are actually the less equipped entities to deal with them because they don't usually have the resources, the capacity, or the administrative and legal possibilities to deal with prevention and reaction. So basically what we find in Canada is a series of cascading effects where one entity delegates to the other, but at the end of the day, the ones that are responsible do not have the capacity to react. So what we were suggesting with my colleague Russell is that we need to develop new ideas on what type of organization is needed at the federal level, at the federal government. The current government has this opportunity to create an agency equivalent, for example, of FEMA or something like that, in which we can kind of have the responsibilities for not only a reaction,

0: after effects, but also prevention.
1: And one of the points that you make in your piece is that prevention is often underfunded despite all the evidence that it saves money at the end of the day. So why do you think governments struggle to invest in disaster prevention?
0: Well, it's always more difficult to invest in prevention because it's not as sexy and visible. That might be one of the reasons. Maybe it also has to do with fragmentation, again, like working in different sectors, in different industries, even political fragmentation, and the fact that there are several entities responsible for disaster risk prevention makes it way more difficult to act at that level. Once there is a disaster, there is public attention, there is political will, there are resources that are often available, but in terms of disaster prevention, it's way more difficult to find those resources and that attention. And that might explain why there is less efforts devoted right now to vulnerability reduction, for example. But even the government recognizes that every money, every dollar invested in prevention at the end of the day pays back, because they're reconstructing and rebuilding and relocating affected people is always way more expensive.
1: It's easier to announce disaster relief rather than disaster mitigation. So how do we make prevention more attractive? Because you talked about it just not being as sexy. So how do you go about doing that?
0: Well, here's the thing, and here's the paradox. These hazards we're finding today do not respect boundaries. The causes and consequences of these hazards transcend, for example, municipal boundaries, provincial boundaries, and even national boundaries. We saw, for example, this summer how smoke from fires in Canada was drifting south, causing political tensions with the American government. So we need a kind of a global, large-scale view of causes and consequences of disasters. But here's the paradox. At the same time, we also need a very local, small-scale intervention. Cities in Quebec are different than cities in British Columbia. Cultural traits are different. The conditions of an indigenous community might be very different than conditions in a metropolitan area, and so on. So we need to have, at the same time, a very comprehensive, holistic, and large-scale view of the problem and their consequences, but also we need kind of specific action at the local level. We need municipalities to assume a series of responsibilities. We need local actors and NGOs and civil society organizations to take action as well. So here's the challenge: how to create a federal agency that can coordinate resources, that can act in different places and coordinate efforts. But how can we at the same time provide sufficient decision-making power, resources, and capacities to cities and regional governments and even communities and First Nation communities, for example? And that is the tricky part of the equation, and I think that's one of the priorities, or should be one of the priorities, for the current government.
1: So, Gonzalo, how do we get the ball rolling on that? I mean, you and I can chat. I'm sure people in your field have had similar conversations, but at the end of the day, it's the responsibility of the government to get it going. How do we get there?
0: I think we need to highlight what the problems are, keep revealing, for example, the problems that fragmentation is currently causing. I think we also need to have an open dialogue and conversation among scholars also with politicians, including also communities, trying to capture the different knowledge that exists right now. There are very interesting things going on in terms of First Nation communities. There are interesting things going on in, for example, forestry, agricultural land, and so on. The main challenge now is to coordinate all those efforts, coordinate that knowledge, coordinate that expertise, and making sure that different voices are heard, different perspectives are included, and basically continue this dialogue. I think we need to have a dialogue where different parties and different expertise are put in good use, And that includes traditional knowledge, for example. We need to be able to listen more about what people from the agricultural sector can say, what people from the forestry sector can say about this, what First Nation communities can say about how to protect the environment, how to protect ecosystems, and so on. So I would say, first priority, keep this conversation going, keep this dialogue going, recognizing different forms of knowledge and expertise, and then putting them into practice.
1: Gonzalo, great stuff. Thank you so much for this.
0: Well, thank you very much.
1: That is Gonzalo Lizarralde, a professor in the Faculty of Environmental Design at the University of Montreal, talking about his piece in theconversation.ca about Canada's emergency management system and the need to revamp it and be better prepared in advance of those natural disasters rather than always responding after the fact.
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1: Well, Kids Help Phone is sounding the alarm on a growing trend among kids across our country. The organization has seen a significant increase in late night text conversations, more young people reaching out between 8 o'clock at night and 8 in the morning for support with anything from anxiety, depression, self-worth, relationship challenges, concerns about the future, you name it. Volunteers say they're hearing not only the traditional mental health concerns, but deeper feelings, worried about housing affordability, the interactions on social media, some people connecting about artificial intelligence. So what's driving the surge in demand? What are we learning about young people's mental health struggles? And at the same time, what can we do to make life better for them? Turn the conversation into more of a positive. Well, earlier today, I connected with Rebecca Shields. Rebecca is president and CEO of Kids Help Phone, and we talked about everything I just mentioned. Take a listen. So the increase in overnight connections from our kids these days, what's the story behind that? Like, what are you folks most concerned about these messages coming in the late hours of the night?
18: So, Brad, Kids Help Phone has seen across Canada a 24% increase in texting in the first 6 months of 2026 compared to the first 6 months of 2025. And in Alberta, it's even greater. It's 29% increase. That represents a text coming in every 90 seconds. And at night, that's when we see our highest volumes, which is, for me, a canary in the coal mine. Our kids are struggling. They're in crisis. And we need to get the word out that they need support and that we need to be there for them.
1: Yeah, and you know, Rebecca, I was reading some other interviews that you have done, and I read that you said something is going on with young people today, and that really, you know, struck me because we have these sort of conversations often about youth mental health. What specifically are you seeing that's different from even say 3 to 5 years ago?
18: So the complexity that we're all facing as Canadian citizens has materially changed in the last 3 years. And if you look even in the last year, what youth are facing is more difficult than ever before. Stress and anxiety is the number one reason that they're reaching out, followed by relationships, and then followed by depression. And sadly, the fourth reason is suicide and suicidal ideation. So these are major, major issues that youth are facing. So what's changed? Well, first of all, we've had a terrible year, as you have talked about in Alberta, with forest fires, flooding, climate change, and these are real concerns for young people that are facing their future. In addition, the geopolitical issues that are impacting the cost of everything, and young people who are our lowest income earners and our most vulnerable are subject to that the most. Then you have their fear of what's happening with their education and job prospects, with the conversations that we're having around AI and what their future will be like. And all of this is impacting adults, impacts relationships. They're also faced with online social media, online harms, online school bans, all this stuff, wondering how their world is changing so quickly around them when they have the least amount of control. Yeah, so you know what, Brad, let me give you a couple of stories just to illustrate the kind of things that youth are reaching out. You know, 2 days ago, we had a young boy reach out who over text. Took them a long time because 78% of all young people who reach out to us tell Kids Help Phone something that they've never told somebody else. And so these are issues that they're really grappling with. And he had been a victim of sexual exploitation. Somebody had generated a fake nude photo of him, and he was so afraid. He was so ashamed. He didn't know how to tell his parents. He didn't know how to tell us. And so just needed somebody to listen to him. It took over 45 minutes for text messaging just to have a conversation about something that was so scary and so awful before he could even figure out how he was going to tell his parents about what was going on. That's just one example. But we hear all kinds of things at Kids Help Phone, whatever they're feeling, from worries about their family, around school, around stress and relationships, all the way to really complex issues around feeling hopeless, around facing suicide, feeling isolated and alone. And that is the gift of Kids Help Phone, is that we're here for every young people, no matter what they're feeling, at any time they're feeling it, especially at night when they're all alone and there's no other resources available to them.
1: You know, Rebecca, within there you had mentioned that kids are nervous or they're embarrassed to tell their parents or a parental figure in their life. Is that part of the conversation when they connect with Kids Help Phone? Is you folks assisting the kids in sort of coming up with a way to approach your parents to tell them what's going on in their lives in a comfortable way that, you know, will help them have that difficult discussion?
18: So one of the really special things about Kids Help Phone is that this is one service that's available to them 24/7, free of charge, for anything that they want to talk about at any time, whatever their issue is, so that they can feel safe. We build this trust with them by trying to provide the very best possible interaction with every young person. And so for many, sometimes it might just be wanting to share an experience or a feeling that they need to feel so that they can feel safe and go to sleep. And for some people, it's working on a safety plan of how they're going to be okay. And for some really complex situations where young people are at risk, we are helping intervene and ensuring that emergency services get to them when they need to. So Kids Help Phone is there for all the right reasons for young people and to make sure that they're safe. And for some young people, helping connect to the right resource, to helping tell their families or their school whatever they need so that they can have a plan that's going to make sense to them.
1: In terms of, staffing at Kids Help Phone, you know, when you hear about increases in kids connecting, I then think about the other side of it, right? Do you folks have enough staff right now that is able to handle this influx in connection, especially, you know, during a shift, a time frame that I've worked before, working overnight is, it's a different kind of battle, right? And it's not for everybody. So are staffing levels okay handling all those requests and connections the kids are making?
18: That is one of the most important questions, because this type of increase is really something that we've never experienced before. And I am so grateful. Kids Help Phone has over 1,500 volunteers to help us meet those kids when they need to reach out. We also have an incredibly dedicated team of professionals and staff that also support on overnights. But we can barely handle the volume. We do everything to ensure the best possible experience, but we need the support of more volunteers, of donations, in order to ensure that every young person has someone there on the line when they reach out so that they know that they're a caring adult and that the system isn't failing them.
1: Do those workers ever hear back from the kids and they're actually just connecting to say thank you? You know, they're not re-engaging because they're still dealing with whatever they had been dealing with prior. It's more in an attempt to say thank you to whoever was on the other end of that phone, willing to listen, willing to help, willing to guide them.
18: Oh, I am just delighted to tell you, we have a whole message board where young people, either they text back or sometimes we get letters in the mail, sometimes we get emails or other messages from young people sharing their gratitude and thanks. And many times we've saved a life, we've allowed them to go to sleep, that they have a plan, that they feel less alone. And that's one of the big things, Brad, is, you know, it can be very lonely and isolating, especially at night when there's no one else around. To know that there's someone there who cares, that we're there for them, is so important for whatever they're feeling at that time, that they have somebody, a real person that they can connect to support them when they need it the most. So, yes, we are very lucky to get many, many messages of gratitude, but we're also an anonymous service. And so, you know, we don't have to know. We can just be there for them for whatever they need, whenever they need it.
1: So going forward, Rebecca, what's one thing we can do to sort of shift the conversation? And, you know, I ask this question to anybody that works in this field, and it varies. It's a tough question to answer because there's so many things that policymakers would like to see changed, right? So what can we do to further the conversation in the right direction and continue to help the kids?
18: So I know you want one thing, and I always say there's always, you know, short, mid, and long term. Short term, we need to ensure that Kids Help Phone and other resources like us that can be there for kids as soon as they need to reach out are there, so that we build trust with young people that the system is there to support them. Because the worst thing that can happen is when they try to reach out for help and nobody is there to help them. And so building trust with young people is the immediate, it's the midterm, and it is also the long-term goal, which means showing up every time, meeting young people where they're at, wherever they're at, and providing them with respect and the dignity and the support that they need to help them deal with the problems that they're facing. And that is how you build trust in the system and hopefully improve mental health over time.
1: Rebecca, great conversation to have. Thank you so much for doing this. Really appreciate it.
18: Thank you very much, Brad. It was a pleasure.
1: That is Rebecca Shields, President and CEO of Kids Help Phone.
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1: Well, for nearly a decade, Energy East, it's been treated as a symbol of a political debate that we just haven't been able to figure out. The project promise to connect Western Canadian oil to Eastern Canada and overseas markets, but ultimately collapsed under a combination that we're all too familiar with, right? The regulatory hurdles, the market realities, and opposition in key provinces along the potential route. Now, with renewed concerns about Canada's economic resilience, energy security, and dependence on a single export customer, people are starting to ask whether the country should take another look at Energy East. And in a recent Edmonton Journal opinion piece, our next guest argues that extending the proposed Northern Shield Energy Corridor all the way to New Brunswick would be about much more than moving oil. She says it would strengthen Canadian sovereignty, create a true coast-to-coast energy network, and give producers greater access to market. I talked to Kim Doran earlier today. She's a principal associate with Porter O'Brien. She's the one that wrote the piece in the Edmonton Journal on all this. Take a listen. One of your main arguments is that an East Coast pipeline would strengthen Canada's sovereignty and economic independence. Why is this issue more urgent now to you than it was when Energy East was first proposed a number of years ago?
0: You know, the times have changed. When Premier Smith and Premier Ford announced that they were going to do the Northern Shield, right? Pipeline that would run Alberta oil through to, you know, through Ontario, that's a good thing. And then when the federal government said they were going to do the West Coast oil pipeline through, you know, through BC to the coast, well, then you should add the third leg, which is we should have the conversation about, you know, getting Alberta's oil out, you know, economic growth for Alberta, out to the east.
1: You do mention economic growth. You could also look at this as an energy security project, a geopolitical project. Kim, is it sort of a combination of all those and maybe even more than that too?
0: I think it's really important for Canada to have a pipeline that runs from the coast west, coast east. And, you know, there's also the conversation of moving product up right north. So these are economic sovereignty issues. These are national sovereignty issues. This time right now, I think Canadian businesses are looking to how do we secure within Canada. It's a really important conversation to have.
1: Energy East, I mean, over the years, it's run into significant opposition. We'll start with Quebec. And Quebec's position may be evolving as time goes on. How confident are you that public opinion and political leadership there have genuinely changed?
0: I think you can hear the change when you hear the premier speak with unified voices across the country about how important it is. You know, the Quebec premier is speaking about the need to not only, you know, economic growth in her province, but, you know, she recognizes that energy is an important part of the conversation. So I think when all premiers come out of their meeting, you know, what, 10 days ago in Prince Edward Island, they spoke pretty directly about building Canada's energy supplies. And, you know, Alberta's a key part of that because, you know, it's in the ground here. It has to get out.
1: Absolutely. And I mean, you know, Quebec, because they've changed their position, they seem to be leaning more towards being okay with this. But you never know. I mean, they could say, you know what, maybe we really don't want to do this. If that's the case, should Ottawa be prepared to push ahead anyway because of all the benefits you've been talking about?
0: You know, I think the federal government has to start the conversation. And they started that conversation with, you know, the West Coast oil pipeline. They have to start the conversation. They have to lead it. And, you know, there's different pieces of it. It's not just Quebec's opinion. It's, you know, what about the Indigenous stakeholders, communities along the route, too? Right about Canadian communities all along the route. So there's a lot of different pieces of it. But I do think we have to start the conversation. You know, Energy East was 10 years ago. The world has changed. Canada's place in the world has changed. The importance of our resources, never more important than now. We have to start the conversation because these projects take a long time. You know, you can't just snap your fingers and turn on a pipeline, right? We know in Alberta how long that takes, but we have to start the conversation, and the federal government, you know, they showed leadership in the West. They need to show the leadership in the East.
1: Absolutely. And I'll get to the Indigenous component in a minute here, but I did also want to talk about the other provinces involved. Earlier, you had mentioned Doug Ford. I mean, he was so happy to talk about it at the Stampede last month. New Brunswick seems to be in support of this as well. So at the end of the day, Kim, I mean, there's really not that much convincing left, is there?
0: I don't think there's a lot of convincing. I think it just has to start the doing part of it, right? Ontario said they're doing a feasibility study for the Northern Shield. So the conversation has to be in, you know, move up a bit and say, so how do we do a feasibility study to look at what we would actually have to do to move the product from Alberta to the east? You know, how big is it? How much will it cost? You know, how many communities would it impact? That work has to start because it takes time.
1: It does. And I mean, you know, there is the argument that Eastern Canada still imports foreign oil while Western Canada exports abroad. So in your opinion, how much of that imbalance could an East Coast pipeline actually solve?
0: I think it's a national project. I truly see this linking of, you know, it would be a third project. It's linking. It's building economic growth across the country for not just Alberta, but other regions and other people. And that has to be, you know, the main constant we've heard as Canadians this last year is we have to build our own sovereignty. And our own sovereignty means we have to be able to move our product along a pipeline, there's gas and oil, within our borders. It's important.
1: And when it comes to the Indigenous communities, let's go there. You know, there is the possibility that they will oppose the project. And then you talk about nation building. Does that change the equation at all here, Kim?
0: I think it means that we have to expand, you know, the beginning stages of the conversation. I mean, the Northern Shield, you know, the Premier of Manitoba says the conversation with Indigenous communities must be robust. And if you're going to start to look to go even further onto the East Coast, it has to be, I mean, the Major Projects Office says it has to be robust and meaningful, which means you can't come in at the last minute. You have to listen to the concerns, and there has to be a consensus on what it means to build the pipeline throughout all of Canada. So the consensus part is really important, and it's going to take a lot of work to get there. You know, these are complicated projects, but they should be, right? They can't just be done quickly.
1: Would you like to see Ottawa take a leadership role with this, Kim, similar to the Trans Mountain project, or would you like to see Ottawa maybe take a step back on this?
0: I think it has to be, you know, there has to be a signal from the federal government that they need to recognize that this is an important project for all of Canada. And then the other provinces who are supportive can, you know, indicate their support and start to move it forward, because it does need a signal. And the signal, you know, the same way we had the signal on the West Coast, it'd be nice to have the signal on the East Coast.
1: I think there would be concern from a lot of people, Kim, just in the way that the Prime Minister he's made a lot of announcements. And he's given us a lot of hope in terms of projects and nation building, you name it. I think there would be concern that if he announces, you know, steps forward on something like Energy East, that that's maybe where it would end. It would be talk but no follow through. What do you say to that?
0: I think the important voices are the provinces that are along the route. And that's why when Premier Smith and Premier Ford came out together, and when Ontario said it was actually doing a feasibility study, that's the important signal too, right? That there's actual work being done, because you can just make the announcement, the work has to be done. So Alberta and Ontario are working hard. And I think the piece that has to happen for the third leg would be the same thing. You'd have to have the premiers along the route signal their willingness, their interest in exploring, could it be done?
1: If all the stars align and, you know, these feasibilities actually make headway, Kim, what would be an appropriate timeline in your mind to eventually make an announcement and maybe construction to this corridor to the East Coast?
0: Well, I think the announcement has to be done. You know, you don't rush to the announcement because of all the conversations that have to happen. But it would be a nice signal. It would be a nice signal. You know, I know governments move slowly, and there's, you know, you can't just say we're going to do it and then not do it. So I would be comfortable if there is a conversation with the premiers along the route, the communities along the route, and everybody, the consensus was, let's try and see the feasibility of doing it. But it doesn't, when you look at the map of the pipelines, there is an obvious gap, right? When you look at Canada's pipeline map, there is a gap, right? There's a huge gap to the east.
1: Absolutely.
0: And our oil and gas has to go somewhere.
1: Yeah, it really does. Kim,
0: it really does.
1: Kim, great stuff. Thank you so much for doing this today.
0: Oh, Oh, you're more than welcome. Great conversation.
1: That is Kim Doran, a principal associate with Porter O'Brien. She recently wrote a piece for the Edmonton Journal talking about renewing conversations about a west-to-east pipeline. You heard her reference the joy and the excitement from our premier and Doug Ford at the Stampede last month, on also how Quebec is shifting its focus and would likely support such a move. New Brunswick is on board, so all the major players involved seem to be on board with this project. Haven't heard anything yet from the Prime Minister. Is it in the plans in the years to come? We don't know. It's kind of a wait and see, but good to see that people are having that discussion yet again about moving our product out to the East Coast.
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13: And Beaumont Baker is battling bylaws, how one woman continues to find ways around rules she calls outdated to run her small business.
15: Well, that smoky haze lingering in Edmonton, and there's a chance of some thunderstorms as well as we head into the evening. But conditions are expected to improve overnight. I'll have more details in just a few minutes.
16: You're watching Global Edmonton. This is Global News Hour at 6.
13: Good evening. Thanks for being here. A state of emergency has been declared in Sturgeon County over its agriculture sector. The mayor says this summer's rainfall has been so hard-hitting, some farmers can't even get into their fields. Catherine Ludwig has the details.
18: That is a major financial loss.
19: Sturgeon County is calling it an agricultural disaster. The town has declared its first ever local state of emergency in concern for its agriculture sector.
18: Almost 250% increase in annual precipitation on our farmers' fields has certainly created a lot of issues.
19: The mayor says the wet soil makes it impossible for farmers to get in and out of the fields, creating opportunities for mold and insects to invade without proper treatments, potentially leading to major losses.
18: It would be in the hundreds of millions to billions, especially if you start to extrapolate those costs into the rest of the food supply chain.
19: Sable Fox and her family farm sod along highways 37 and 44.
20: We've lost about